0: for people like that, right? Or else he has to have the ability to actually prove that he is who he says he is. He has to be able to back up his claim. Now notice what Jesus said about himself. John chapter 10, verse 30, I and the Father are one. Now, he tied himself in that moment with the Trinity. God the Father, God the Son, God the Spirit. One God, three persons. I and the Father are one. So he's declaring himself to be a part of the Godhead. John chapter 14, verse 9. Jesus answered, don't you know me, Philip? Even after I've been among you such a long time, anyone who has seen me has seen the Father. John 20, 30 and 31. Jesus performed many other signs in the presence of his disciples, which are not recorded in the book, talking about the book of John, but these are written that you may believe that Jesus is the Messiah, the Son of God, and that by believing you may have life in his name. Number two, the second reason why I have confidence that Jesus is the Son of God is by the miraculously fulfilled prophecies about Jesus. We could be here not only the rest of the day, we could actually have multiple messages on this particular topic of prophecies alone. Jesus fulfilled hundreds of prophecies coming out of the Old Testament that prophets foretold of him thousands of years before he was born, certainly hundreds of years before he was born. Let me give you just a sampling of a few and show you how miraculous they are. Isaiah chapter 7, verse 14. Isaiah speaking 700 years before Jesus comes on the scene. He's eternal Jesus, but before he comes in the flesh to earth. Therefore, the Lord himself will give you a sign. The virgin will conceive and give birth to a son and will call him Emmanuel. Of course, Emmanuel meaning God with us. Now, when Gabriel, the angel, appears to Mary to announce to her that she's going to be the bearer of the Christ child, notice what was said. Mary's response to Gabriel was, how can this be? I am a virgin. So you see not only the prophecy going back to the Old Testament, but the fulfillment of that prophecy. That's found in Luke chapter 1. Micah chapter 5, verse 2. But you, Bethlehem, Ephrathah, though you are small among the clans of Judah, out of you will come for me one who will be ruler over Israel, whose origins are from of old, from ancient times. So this is the prophetic prediction, again, hundreds of years before Christ even comes on the scene from the standpoint of earth, humanity, God coming in flesh to us. And he predicts exactly where he's going to be born. What's the city? Oh, little town of Bethlehem. And where was Jesus born? O little town of Bethlehem is found in Luke chapter 2, Isaiah 53, verse 5. But he was pierced for our transgressions. He was crushed for our iniquities. The punishment that brought us peace was on him. And by his wounds we are healed. Peter goes to great length in 1 Peter chapter 2 to describe this very passage was pointing to none other than Jesus himself. Why do I believe that Jesus is the Son of God? He said he was. The prophecies were fulfilled pointing to the fact that he was. Thirdly, I believe that Jesus is the Son of God because Jesus performed thousands of miracles confirming his supernatural nature and power. Now, you might say thousands? You mean did he really perform thousands? Yes. Not all the miracles that Jesus performed are in Matthew, Mark, Luke, and John. He performed miracles that the book couldn't contain, the Bible says. And many times, not only would he heal one person, but there were multitudes of people that would come to him. We know that one crowd was at least 5,000, so there must have been thousands of people that would come to Jesus to hear him and to come because of their sickness and their illnesses, and Jesus would heal them. He would deliver them. Acts 2, verse 22. Fellow Israelites, listen to this. Jesus of Nazareth was a man accredited. Notice that statement. What does it mean to be accredited? The stamp of approval has been placed on you, accredited by God to you by what? By miracles, wonders, and signs which God did among you through him, as you yourselves know. So Jesus not only claimed to be the Son of God, he fulfilled the prophecies, and he performed miracles demonstrating his power as the Son of God. Number four, I'm confident that Jesus is the Son of God because Jesus' death was verified and his tomb vigilantly protected. Jesus' whole mission was leading him to the fact that he was going to die. And men were not going to kill him. This is important to understand. Men didn't kill Jesus. Jesus is going to lay down his life freely for the sins of the world. His life will not be taken from him. He will give his life up because he could have been delivered at any point. He could have called the angels down from heaven and been rescued and never had to suffer it. But he's in that moment. He's saying, no, I'm going to go. I'm going to lay down my life for you. Now, of course, we know this happened, that there's this moment when Jesus is arrested and he's then crucified on what we know to be Good Friday. He hangs on the cross. And after he is on that cross and his death was verified, this is important, his death was verified, and then he's put into a tomb that is vigilantly protected. Now, why is the death of Jesus so important? Well, it's important for our redemption because he's dying for the sins of the world. But it's also important to understand that you have to have death before you can have a resurrection. So there's no miracle of the resurrection if there wasn't a reality of a death. Are you with me this morning? So we have to know, did Jesus really die? Because we can't claim a resurrection if we can't understand that Jesus actually died. Did he really die? And there have been all kind of ideas that have been floated around. Jesus didn't really die on the cross. He just sort of passed out. And they put him in a tomb and he woke up later and everybody said he was raised from the dead. Or he didn't really die. He was kind of swooning around. That's the idea. And he gets up and the disciples go and pull him out and steal his body and then claim that he was alive again. We'll come back to that in a moment. But the question, did Jesus really die? Well, let's talk about this just for a moment. Then we'll read some scripture. The Roman crucifixion should be enough to convince you that Jesus died. If you don't understand Roman crucifixion, it was brutal. I mean, brutal. I mean, their whole purpose was to make you as miserable as possible and to make your death a very strong public reality that everybody saw that you were put to death and that you died as a public example to everybody that would walk by and see you hanging on a cross. And the brutal dimension of just the Roman crucifixion and what you can study historically about it should convince you of the fact that no one could survive something like that. You don't go and be crucified and come off and just have a little pass out moment. It's going to kill you. Take a look at what happens here. John chapter 19. Verse 33. When they came to Jesus and found that he was already... Now are the Roman soldiers. Not any of his friends. Not anybody's going to make up a story about this. No, that they, when they, Roman soldiers, came to Jesus and found that he was already what? Dead. They did not break his legs. That, by the way, was a fulfillment of prophecy in and of itself. Instead, one of the soldiers pierced Jesus' side with a spear, bringing a sudden flow of blood and water. Now, he's already dead. But when you add the additional element of taking a spear and thrusting it through his side so that blood and water come out of his side, I will tell you, no one survives something like that. So Jesus truly died. Matthew 27, verses 65 and 66. Take a guard, Pilate answered. This is after he was dead. He's going to be put in a tomb. Go make the tomb, notice this, as secure as you know how. So they went and made the tomb secure by putting a seal on the stone and posting the guard. So they took Jesus' body, they put it in the tomb of Joseph of Arimathea. The tomb was made available to Jesus by this man named Joseph of Arimathea. And then they lay him on the slab that's there, and they roll this massive stone in front of the covering, and they put a Roman seal on it, and they post guards there. They don't want anyone to make any claims about whether this man that declared himself to be the Messiah is going to come out again and make a claim that he's alive. So it's all sealed up. And so I believe that Jesus is the Messiah because there is verification to his death. We see it clearly, and there's verification to the fact that his tomb was sealed and vigilantly protected. You can't just walk out of a place like that, okay? Number five. Why do I believe that Jesus is the Son of God? On the third day, following Jesus' crucifixion and burial, multiple people witnessed the formerly sealed tomb of Jesus miraculously opened. This is on the third day. Now, by the way, some people ask, what do you mean the third day? He's crucified on Friday and then he rises on Sunday. How is that 3 days? Well, it's the way the Jews counted things. Any portion of a day was counted as a day by the Jews. So Friday, day one, Saturday, day two, Sunday, day three. So it is the third day. It's the way they counted days in that age, in that perspective. And so we see that, in fact, that on that third day, on that Easter morning, we refer to it as Easter. Some refer to it as Resurrection Sunday. I have no beef with anyone who calls it whatever you want to call it. What we're declaring is Jesus came up out of the grave on that day. Amen. So notice here what happens. Matthew chapter 28, verses 5 and 6. The angel said to the woman, "Do not be afraid, for I know that you're looking." These are the women that came to the tomb to apply spices to Jesus' body. He says, "Don't be afraid, for I know that you are looking for Jesus who was crucified. He is not here. He has risen, just as he said. Come and see the place where he lay." That is where he used to be. That's past tense. He's not there right now. He's not here. The angel said he's risen. John 20, 3 through 7. So Peter and the other disciple, by the way, the other disciple would have been John. John never refers to himself in his own gospel. So he's referring in a third person way to himself. So Peter and the other disciple started for the tomb. Both were running, but the other disciple outran Peter. That is, John was faster than Peter. I think he makes a little claim there. I can beat him in a race, okay? And reached the tomb first. He bent over and looked in at the stripes of the linen lying there, but did not go in. So John beats Peter to the grave, looks in, see the linen that's lying there, but he doesn't go in. Then Simon Peter came along behind him, and what does he do? He went straight to the tomb. Does that sound like Peter to you? Okay. Peter's always jumping into stuff, right? He's the guy that jumped out of the boat, right? So now he's going to go right in there, okay? And he does. He saw the strips of linen lying there, as well as the cloth that had been wrapped around Jesus' head. The cloth was still lying in its place, separate from the linen. So you see the burial cloth of Jesus laying there, but there is no body there because the body, now the resurrected, glorified body of Jesus, has now come to life once again by the power of the Holy Spirit. Number six, we can be confident in God's Son. On Jesus being God's Son, because there are many eyewitness records of experiences and interactions with the post-resurrected Jesus. Post-resurrected means after his resurrection. There are a lot of eyewitnesses that had experiences and interactions with Jesus after he rose from the grave. Now let me not digress, but just add a little color here to understand something. When you go to a court of law and you're presenting a case in a court of law, what you cannot bring would be hearsay testimony. Hearsay testimony is never acceptable in a court of law. It's going to get kicked out every time. There'll be an objection to it, and the objection will be sustained. No, you can't have hearsay. That is, I heard somebody say that they saw Jesus. That's not testimony admissible in court. But eyewitness testimony is always admissible in court. This is what I saw. This is what I heard. And so we have to ask ourselves, the question is, are the testimonies we're about to read, are they hearsay? And if they're hearsay, what do we have to do? Boom. Kick them out. Can't claim hearsay testimony. But if they're eyewitness testimony, what do we have to do? These are admissible as evidence, right? So let's see what happens here. Is it hearsay? Or is it eyewitness? Luke 24 describes the very day of Jesus' resurrection. Now that same day, two of them, these two disciples, were going to a village called Emmaus, about 7 miles from Jerusalem. They were talking with each other about everything that had happened. They're still talking about the crucifixion and the pain, the agony of all of that, because they were disciples of Jesus. And so they're talking with each other about everything that had happened. Verse 15, as they talked and discussed these things with each other, Jesus himself came and walked along with them. So here are two guys that are disciples of Jesus talking about what they've experienced over the last couple of days. And now suddenly it's not two, it's three. And the third one is Jesus himself. Verse 30. Eventually, Jesus has all this conversation with them, and then they eventually sit down to have a meal together. When he was at the table with them, he took bread, gave thanks, broke it, and began to give it to them. Then their eyes were opened. They recognized who? Him, Jesus. They recognized him, and he disappeared from their sight. They asked each other, were not our hearts burning within us while he talked with us on the road and opened the scriptures to us? They got up and returned at once to Jerusalem. They began to give testimony of their experience with Jesus, the resurrected Christ. Not hearsay. If you've got somebody walking with you, you're an eyewitness. Amen? A passage that you should know as a Christian. 1 Corinthians chapter 15, this is one that you should very clearly know as a believer in Jesus. verses 3 through 8. The whole passage is beautiful, wonderful, but I'm going to bring out a portion of it for you today. Paul writes and says, "For I received what I received, I passed on to you as of first importance." This takes the top of the list. Not second, not third, first importance. "That Christ died for our sins according to the Scriptures, that He was buried, that He was raised on the third day according to the Scriptures, and that He appeared." Notice how He's going to give an eyewitness list. "And that He appeared to Cephas," that's Peter, Simon Peter, "and then to the 12, that's the representation of the other disciples there, obviously absent of Judas, who had now committed suicide because of his betrayal of Christ. After that, He appeared," notice this, "to more than," how many? 500 of the brothers and sisters at the same time. Notice this statement, "most of whom are still living, though some have fallen asleep. Then He appeared to James, then to all the apostles, and last of all, He appeared to me also as to one abnormally born." So Paul writes and says, I got this, understand, I realize what happened here. Jesus died according to the Scriptures. He rose from the grave, and then He appeared. He appeared to Peter. Then He appeared to over 500 others, many of whom who are still alive. While I'm writing this right now, Paul says, many of those people that saw Him then are still living now. In other words, what I want you to see there is that had Paul been writing something that was false, what could those people say? No, that's not true at all. Because he acknowledges that they're still living, he's adding validity to their testimony, because dead people can't deny what he says, but living people certainly could. Are you all with me? You understand the very important point? So Paul adds this, says they're still living, so go talk to them. I wrote it, but go find them, talk to them, because some of them are still alive. They'll verify what I'm telling you right now, that he appeared to James. And then, of course, we see that ultimately he appears to Paul. We'll get to that in just a moment. Number seven, the seventh reason why I believe that Jesus is God's son is because following Jesus' resurrection, he spent 40 days with his disciples, providing them, notice this, convincing proofs that he was indeed alive. Acts chapter 1, verse 1, in my former book, Luke writing here, Theophilus, I wrote about all that Jesus began to do and to teach until the day he was taken up to heaven. After giving instructions through the Holy Spirit to the apostles he had chosen, after his suffering, he presented himself, as after his suffering as his death and his burial. After his suffering, he presented himself to them and gave many convincing proofs that he was, Jesus is, he was alive. He appeared to them over a period, notice this, of 40 days and spoke about the kingdom of God. Number eight, the reason I believe that Jesus is the Son of God is because the weak, fearful disciples were transformed into bold, courageous preachers of Jesus' resurrection, willingly risking their lives to share the message. There's so much we could say about this. Jesus, the disciples were there when Jesus was arrested in the Garden of Gethsemane. And he's taken ultimately to where he's to the house of Caiaphas, where he's charged, and then ultimately before Herod and Pilate, and finally the death sentence is placed upon him because the people are saying, "Crucify him, crucify him." And somewhere along that line, Peter denies him and runs away weeping bitterly. And ultimately, all the other disciples desert him, with the exception of one. From the record of Scripture, there's only one disciple, one of Jesus' original 12 disciples, that was there at the cross with Jesus. Does anyone remember who he was? It was John, right? So John was there. We know that because Jesus says, "John, this is your mother, and Mom, this is your son." Okay, so this is the moment that John is charged with the responsibility of taking care of Jesus' mother. And so the only disciple left there was John. And what we see a little later is we see that all those disciples, adding with them John, with the exception of Judas, who's now the betrayer, he's gone, they end up in an upper room in Jerusalem with locked doors because they're afraid. They're thinking, if they did that to him, we're next. Because we've been committed to him, and they know we're his disciples, and they think we're going to kind of carry on this stuff. And so we're afraid of what's going to happen to us. And you can read about this. I needed to check the reference this morning. I forgot to do that. But somewhere between John 19, 20, 21, somewhere along that, you'll see the fact that Jesus, while they're in the upper room, and it's this Sunday morning that they've gathered. Now, by the way, Thomas would not have been there because Thomas will come in the next week after that. Thomas says, I'm not going to believe. Okay, so Thomas is in his season of doubt right now. But the Bible says that Jesus came through the locked doors and stood among them and said, peace be with you. And he breathed on them and they received the Holy Spirit. Incredible, okay? And this same group of disciples who were so fearful, locking themselves, afraid that they're going to be killed, it's not long before they're running everywhere preaching the gospel of Jesus Christ without any fear at all. In fact, we will see in the history of the apostles, and I did a whole series on the history of the apostles not too long ago, and we'll see the very fact that all of them, except with the exception of course, Judas, who unfortunately betrayed the Lord, ended up taking his own life, and John, who lived out a full life because he doesn't die except in old age, all the other disciples will be martyred for their faith. You don't die for something is not true, okay? You die for things that you know to be true. Notice Acts chapter 4, verse 13. This is after Jesus' resurrection and ascension. When the Pharisees, the spiritual leaders in Jerusalem, when they saw the courage of Peter and John and realized that they were unschooled, ordinary men, they were astonished and they took note that these men had been with who? They'd been with Jesus. So this experience of great boldness and courage was attributed to the fact that these folks had seen and been with Jesus. And I believe it certainly refers to the resurrected Jesus.
1: Perhaps as you have been listening to today's broadcast, you felt a stirring in your heart, something that reminded you that you need to get something right in your life with God. The first way to start in that journey with God is to open your heart to Jesus Christ, to make Him the Lord of your life, to turn over all your life to Him. And that begins with a very simple prayer. I want to lead you in that prayer right now, and it's a prayer that you can pray right where you are. Say these words, Jesus, I invite you into my life today to forgive me of all my sins. I need you. I want you. I want you to take charge of my life. Be my Lord and Savior, in Jesus' name. Now, if you just prayed that prayer with me, I want to encourage you with a promise from God's Word that says, when we call on God's name, when we call on the name of His Son Jesus, there is salvation that is brought to our lives. He changes us from the inside out. And the Bible says that if any person is in Christ, he is a new creation. Old things pass away. Behold, all things become new. And that's what's happened to you today as you've opened your heart to Christ. Let me encourage you. You need to take the next step. The next step is to make sure that you get into a good Bible-believing church where you're studying God's Word. And make sure you get a copy of God's Word and begin to read it. Spend some time each day in prayer. 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If you would like more information, please visit our website at church-redeemer.org. May God bless you and make you a blessing.
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8: For God so loved the world that he gave his only begotten Son, that whoever believes in him shall not perish, but have eternal life. 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I will follow you, Jesus. 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
6: 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Today, we continue our exploration of the elementary principles of our faith. As we study Hebrews chapter 6, we will gain a deeper understanding of the principle of the resurrection of the dead. Pastor Jenkins reminds us that there is life after death, and he walks us through the principles in the Bible that explain the final fate for the believer and the unbeliever.
7: Verse 1, chapter 6, therefore, Hebrews chapter 6, leaving the discussion of the elementary principles of Christ, let us go on to perfection. Not laying again the foundations of, and then he mentions six foundational truths: repentance from dead works, faith toward God, the doctrines of baptism, laying on of hands, resurrection of the dead, and of eternal judgment. We've covered the first four of those six already: repentance from dead works, faith toward God, doctrines of baptisms, laying on of hands. And today we're going to talk about resurrection of the dead. Somebody say resurrection of the dead. Now, this is an important thing to talk about because people have all kind of crazy beliefs about what happens when a person dies. I've been a pastor long enough that I've seen people trying to crawl up in the casket with one of their loved ones die. We see people lose control. We see people just don't understand the essence of what happens when someone actually dies. And I want to spend some time today and try to answer those questions. I want to answer the question of whether there is life after death. Some people think that when you die, it's all over. There's nothing. I want to answer that. I want to answer the question of what happens to us after we die. I want to answer the question of, do we come back as something else? Because some people believe that you come back as another animal. Or in India, or I shouldn't say India, just Hindu belief believes you come back as something else. You come back as a dog, a cat, a horse, a cow, a rat. And so they won't eat certain things. They won't eat animals. They won't eat cow. They don't eat that because they believe they might be eating their cousin. And some of you believe some crazy things too, because I've heard Christians, people who go to church, say, yeah, that child been here before. No, your child has not been here before. Stop saying that. The Mormons believe that you exist in the spirit realm before you exist in the physical realm. This is why they have polygamy, because they're trying to bring souls out of the spirit realm into the physical realm. And so they marry multiple wives.

0: try to get all these souls into the physical realm. I don't know how a man could be married to more than one wife. Come on, brothers, don't leave me hanging out here by myself. Do I have any witnesses that one is enough? My armor bearer, Gary, said, preach, pastor. His wife ain't here. That's why he's saying that. The Mormons also believe that in the spirit realm, if you committed a sin against God, particularly if you tried to overtake God or do something sinful, then you're born in the physical realm black. I don't know why a black person would ever be a Mormon. The problem with these concepts is that they're not rooted in Scripture. This is why we spend a great deal of time. Anything that we teach you here, I want to be able to show you a verse. If I can't show you a verse for it, don't believe me. I don't try to give you my opinion. I try to give you truth. I try to give you the teachings of Scripture. My hope and my faith and my belief and my convictions are rooted and grounded in the teachings that are in the 66 books of the Bible. Some religions believe that if you died and you were, some denominations, some religions believe that if you ain't quite saved, you go to an in-between place, purgatory, and then you work your way out of purgatory to heaven. I want you to lean over and tell your neighbor, there ain't no in between. It's either heaven or hell. Purgatory is nowhere in the Bible. I feel tension in the room. Yeah, whatever you want to believe, where are you going to root your belief in? Where does it come from? What's the basis of what you believe? And so some of these religions believe these kind of things. So my job today, for the few minutes that I have, is to talk about what happens when we die. And the fact that there is a resurrection of the dead. There is life after death. I know some of y'all think there is no life after death. There is life after death. There is life after death. There is life after death. There is life after death. Did I say that? I said it about 5 times in a row, did I? There is life after death. And there is a resurrection. We do get resurrected. And I want to give you some clarity. Let me start by telling you what happens when we die. Let me start with that. Let me just start off with Hebrews chapter 9. Matter of fact, this is a Bible study. Did I say this was a Bible study? So I'm going to look at a lot of verses. So just write the verses down and read them at your study time, devotions, because I know that y'all go home and read the verses that I give you and reflect upon them and meditate and reread and understand them. I know you do, especially the 12 o'clock club crowd. Hebrews chapter 9 verse 27 says, listen to this, it is appointed for men to die once. After this, the judgment. Now, just be clear, there it is right there, Hebrews 9:27. You have one chance to die. You live this life and then you die. You don't come back to something else and die again. No, it's one appointment, and then after that is judgment. The next event on the calendar after you die, the next thing you face is to stand before God and be judged. I knew y'all would be excited about that. I knew there would be enthusiasm. We have an appointment. You have an appointment to die, and we don't come back as an animal. You don't come back as a frog or a horse, or you don't come back as something else. You don't come back as a general in the army. You don't come back as another person. You get one chance at this life, one opportunity, and when that life is over, the next thing on the agenda is death. And what happens when you die? I'm glad you asked the question. What happens to you when we die? First of all, Ecclesiastes 12:7. Jot those down. Ecclesiastes 12:7. It says this: the dust will return to the earth as it was, and the spirit will return to God who gave it. Your body, the dust, returns to the earth. That means your body, made from dirt, made from dust, returns to earth. So our physical body dies, returns back to the planet, back to the dust of the earth. That's what happens when you die. Your physical body returns to dust. But the spirit, verse 7 of Ecclesiastes 12, says the spirit that lives in you, what gives you life, is the spirit of God. What allows you to have the opportunity to be a human being is that God breathed his spirit into you. And when you die, that spirit returns back to God. You're having life. What allows you to have life is a function of the spirit of God living in you. It's not just that your heart is beating. It's that the spirit of God lives inside of you. And at the point that you die, what causes you to die is that your spirit returns back to God. Somebody say, my spirit returned back to God. So your flesh returns to the earth. The spirit that God gave you goes back to him. Very important to understand. And then your soul, somebody say, my soul. My soul goes to its final resting place. Your soul. Your mind, will, and emotions, the real person of who you are, goes to wherever it's going, heaven or hell. 2 Corinthians chapter 5 and verse 8, jot it down. 2 Corinthians chapter 5 verse 8 says that to be absent in the body means to be present with the Lord. When you understand that when a person who is saved dies, their soul goes into the presence of Jesus, into the arms of the Lord, into the, also called Abraham's bosom. That's called Abraham's bosom. You go into the presence of God. And by the way, instead of you losing control and hollering and screaming and crying and trying to jump up into the casket and be out of control, if a person that you love so much, if they knew Jesus, if they had a relationship with Jesus, if you gave them the opportunity after they died to come back, if you offered to them to come back, I believe their answer would be, heavens no. Can I get an amen right there from somebody? Heavens no. Oh no. To come back, to have to come back to bills and sickness and disease and stress and challenge, and come back to that versus being in the arms of Jesus where there's no sickness, no disease, no bills, no challenge, to be in the presence of joy and peace. Why would I want to come back in the flesh? They would not have that option. They would not want that for a person who knows Jesus. To be absent in the body, when I've left this physical body of mine, it means I'm in the presence of the Lord. 2 Corinthians 5:8. Look at Luke chapter 16. I want to read this to you. Matter of fact, I want you to turn your Bibles to Luke 16 because this is a rather lengthy passage, but it has so many tremendous insights. And I want to just start reading at verse 19. Luke chapter 16, verse 19. I'm going to read 19 through 31. Just hang with me. Can y'all hang with me? Y'all ain't got nowhere to go. Jesus is teaching a parable to the Pharisees. He's teaching the Pharisees, and he tells this story. There was a certain man, verse 19. There was a certain rich man who was clothed in purple and fine linen and fared sumptuously every day. But there was a certain beggar named Lazarus, full of sores, who was laid at his gate, desiring to be fed with the crumbs that fell from the rich man's table. Moreover, the dogs came and licked his sores. And so it was that the beggar died and was carried by the angels to Abraham's bosom. The rich man also died and was buried. And being in torment in Hades or hell, he lifted up his eyes and saw Abraham afar off and Lazarus in his bosom. That term Abraham bosom refers and means in the presence of God. He saw him afar off in Abraham's bosom. The rich man died. He was buried. And being in torment in Hades, he lifted up his eyes and saw Abraham afar off and Lazarus in his bosom. Then he cried, verse 24, and said, Father Abraham, have mercy on me and send Lazarus that he may dip the tip of his finger in water and cool my tongue, for I am tormented in this flame. Now, this is interesting to me because he carries with him to hell his controlling ways. He's used to giving instructions and sending people here. And those of you going to hell will go to hell with your same tendencies, but the inability to do anything about your tendencies. But Abraham said, verse 25, let me say this. Hold up, back up. He was smart enough to recognize that a drop of water from heaven was enough to quench all of the fire in hell. He was smart enough to know that. But Abraham said, verse 25, son, remember that you in your lifetime, you received your good things and likewise Lazarus evil things. But now he is comforted and you are tormented. And besides all this, between us and you, there is a great gulf fixed so that those who want to pass from here to you cannot. Nor can those from there pass to us. I want y'all to be clear. This thought that you can transition from hell to heaven, from paradise to heaven, to go from one place to the other is foreign to the scriptures. That's nowhere in the scriptures. Nobody can pray you out of hell into heaven. That's why it's best to make sure you get right with God on this side. You know, there's some denominations, there's some religions that teach that people can get baptized for you on this side. If you weren't saved, they can get baptized for you on this side and get you into heaven on this side. But that's not foreign. The Bible does not give you the opportunity or the grace or the privilege for somebody to get baptized for you after you're dead. After you have died, whatever. After you're gone. After you have transitioned, there ain't nothing we can do about it. Nothing we can do about you. We can't save you. We can't change you. We can't change your destiny. We can't change your situation. When you die, when you close your eyes, it's over. And whatever you have done, whatever you've decided, whatever choice you've made, go on and preach, Pastor. Whatever you choice you've made, you have made your final destination. Somebody tell your neighbor, get it right on this side. Stop trying to worry about it later. Just do right now. Make the choice right now. Get saved right now while you have the activities of your limbs and you are clothed and in your right frame of mind. We can't get you saved after you die. And right here they said there's a big gulf. There's no crossing back and forth and back in between. The gulf is too great. You cannot, nor can those from there pass to us. You can't go back and forth. Verse 27, he said. Then he said, I beg you therefore. This is the rich man still talking. He go to talk. Then he said, I beg you therefore, Father, that you would send him to my father's house. There he is giving instructions again. For I have five brothers, that he may testify to them, lest they also come to you to this place of torment. Abraham said to him, they have Moses and the prophets. Let them hear them. I like his answer. He said, they got Moses and the prophets. Let me translate that. You have Pastor Jenkins to preach to you. You ain't got to like me. You ain't got to accept me. You ain't got to do nothing, but at least hear what I'm trying to tell you. Because I'm not trying to tell you my thoughts, my opinions. I don't give you my opinion. Whatever I preach to you, whatever I say to you, it come right out of the book. If I can't show it to you in the book, you don't have to believe anything that I tell you. But I try to tell you week after week and Sunday after Sunday, I try to point to you to the truth of the scriptures of the word of God. They have Pastor Jenkins. To hear. Verse 30. And he said, no, Father Abraham. Listen to this. Listen to this. He said, no, Father Abraham, but if one goes to them from the dead. Here's what he's saying. If you send Lazarus to go to them from the dead, they will repent. But he said to them, verse 31, if they do not hear Moses and the prophets, neither will they be persuaded, though one rise from the dead. And by the way, one has risen from the dead. Somebody say his name is Jesus. He rose from the dead with all power in his hands. He got up out of the grave. 500 people saw him. He got up out of the grave. He conquered death with all power in his hands. He conquered death. And if they won't hear him, if you refuse to hear him, though someone else rise from the dead, you won't believe them. Somebody high five your neighbor, say, he preaching and teaching show not. Now, let me go to the next thing. I'm almost finished. One of the questions that I get all the time about what happens when a person dies, probably the most prevalent question I get all the time, and I want to be clear because I wasn't so clear at the 10 o'clock service, and I got 100 questions afterwards. So I'm going to be clear about this question that I get about cremation. People be asking me about, that's probably the most common question I get, is about cremation. What happens? Let me answer it. Can I answer it for you? Go to John chapter 5. I'm going to answer it with these. I got two different verses I want to give you, and hopefully this will answer for you. Verse 28 and 29. This is the first one, then I'm going to give you another one in a minute. Verse 28. Do not marvel at this, for the hour is coming in which all who are in the graves will hear his voice and come forth, those who have done good to the resurrection of life, and those who have done evil to the resurrection of condemnation. Just be clear. Everybody's going to be raised from the dead. Somebody say everybody. Everybody. Everybody's going to. It doesn't matter how you died. It doesn't matter what happened to your body. Even after I read these verses, at 10 o'clock people asked me over again, what about cremation? There ain't no way out, y'all. There's no way out. The cremation doesn't cause you to escape being raised from the dead. Some people have died in fires. Some people have been buried at sea. Are y'all listening to what I'm saying to you? It don't matter how you died or what happened to your body, you is going to get resurrected. And this verse says, if you've done good, you will be resurrected to the resurrection of life. But if you've lived evil, and you've done bad, if you've done wrong, you will be resurrected to condemnation. Now, I want you to be clear. So what is it? What's the good and what's the bad? When you say you've done good when you've accepted Jesus. When you put your faith and you believe that he died on the cross for your sins, that's good. When you reject him, when you refuse to believe on him, when you refuse to accept his death, burial, and resurrection, that's evil. That's what's going to cause you. Listen, when you go to hell, you go because you rejected Jesus. You rejected the thing that God has made available for you to be forgiven of your sins. You rejected it. Revelation chapter 20, verses 12 and 13. Let me read that to you. Here, listen to this. Listen, let me read it. And I saw the dead, small and great, standing before God. And books were opened. And another book was opened, which is the book of life. And the dead were judged according to their works by the things which were written in the books. The sea gave up the dead who were in it, and death and Hades delivered up the dead who were in them, and they were judged each one according to his works. Let me be clear. Everybody is going to be raised from the dead and have to give an account to God.
1: 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Our bodies turn to dust, our spirit returns to God, and our soul goes to its eternal resting place. We understand that we will be resurrected to life if you are a believer, or to condemnation if you are an unbeliever. And we conclude that there's significance in the resurrection. Finally, we are reminded that we have the opportunity to accept Christ so that our resurrection can have great significance. 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We pray that you have been equipped to face challenges and live victoriously. Before we go, here's Pastor Jenkins with the final thought.
0: If there is no future, if there is no resurrection, if there is no heaven, if there is no life after death, then all the sacrifices we made and all the hell that we've gone through and all of the pain that we've endured, we are the most miserable people. But that's why I'm glad that I know and I believe that there is life after death, that there is a future, that there is an eternity, that there is power, that God did raise Jesus from the dead, and we do have life. I do have eternity. I do have hope. I do have, and I do believe, and I am persuaded that there is another life after this life is over.
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11: With SRN News, I'm Mary Rose. Florida native Kyle Kirkwood is the winner of the Freedom 250 Grand Prix in Washington, D.C. President Trump waved the green flag to start Sunday's race, and Transportation Secretary Sean Duffy waved the checkered flag at the finish after 147 laps. President Trump is taking a swipe at Canada amid trade tensions between the two countries. In a post on Truth Social early Sunday, the president wrote that Canada wants the benefits of being a state without being one, adding that the country has charged farmers massive amount of tariffs for many years. This comes after U.S. tariffs against a wide range of Canadian goods went into effect early Saturday after negotiators from both sides failed to reach an agreement. This is SRN News.
12: For God so loved the world that he gave his only begotten Son, that whoever believes in him shall not perish but have eternal life. Let us pray together. Jesus, save me. Forgive me for all my sins. I will follow you, Jesus. If you would like prayer, you're welcome to call 267-367-LOVE. 267-367-LOVE.
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18: 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We're here to share the good news of the gospel of Jesus Christ and what his body, the church, is doing to spread this good news in the Washington, D.C. metro area, including Northern Virginia, Maryland, and D.C. As Jesus said in John 17, Father, that they may be one, just as we are one. Welcome to Good News for the City.
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20: 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My name is Brian Bales, and as always, I have the privilege of coming into your radio, your smart speaker, or wherever you might be listening from into your world and talking about the truth of who Jesus is and why he matters in our life, the gospel, the good news. And today I get a chance to talk to a good friend of mine. He is a pastoral friend. He is lead teaching pastor at Reston Bible Church. They're not actually located in Reston, Virginia. They used to be. They're currently located in Sterling, Virginia. But despite their geographical name issue, he has had the privilege of serving here in the Loudoun County and the Fairfax County area and the Northern Virginia area for many, many years. And I'm excited that he is going to bring to bear some wisdom today to continue our conversation that we've been having this year around fruits of the Spirit. So, Jim, thanks for being on the show.
0: I appreciate you inviting me. It's always a privilege to be with you as we look into God's Word in one way or another.
20: Yeah. Well, I'm going to pull the curtain back a little bit for some people, because people might wonder, like, how do we decide what we're talking about here on the show? And there are lots of times that we look at some of the issues of the day that seem to be most poignant and pressing. But there are other times, like what we're doing here, we're looking at the fruits of the Spirit, that what we want to do is to dive into something that Scripture talks about that many people might be able to quote, point to, and know, but not deeply understand exactly how that plays out in their life and what it really means. And so today we're going to talk once again about one of the nine fruits of the Spirit that are mentioned in the book of Galatians chapter 5. And pretty earlier on in what I wanted to do over this series that we're doing here on the weekend, is I asked you, hey, would you come on the show and talk again and help us understand things? And I gave you an opportunity to pick a subject. And you picked a subject that I'm really interested in talking about today. It is the subject of peace. And boy, don't we live in a world that talks about the need for peace a lot? And I'm not even making a political statement. I'm just making a reality statement. Mm-hmm. But a lot of times, peace is misunderstood. I mean, we talk about self-improvement, we talk about all kinds of things, but that really isn't the basis of what we're going to talk about. So let's start with this. Jim, when you hear the phrase peace with God, that's thrown around a lot, right? You know, what do you instinctively think of, what it depends on, and how might Scripture challenge how a lot of people that you've met, you've heard from, might instinctively think about it?
0: Yeah, that's a great first question. You know, when we talk about peace, I think the first thing that comes to my mind, and probably most of us, is that inner disposition, that sense of calm, this notion that, you know, the storm is raging, but I'm all good. You know, I'm in the middle of the boat. Jesus, he may not be calming the storm, but he's calming me.
20: Right.
0: I think the first place we go, and I think the most difficult element of this conversation we're going to find throughout our time together here, is that we start there. I don't think that's where we should be starting, but it's also the part that can be most elusive, right? So it can be so circumstantial for most of us, and understandably in our broken human condition, peace can be often difficult to attain.
20: Yeah.
0: That inner disposition perspective.
20: And certainly we look at peace in many ways through an emotional lens, and there's not anything wrong with emotions, but one person famously said that I recall, emotions make really bad masters, better servants. And so it has to be rooted in something deeper than how we feel in any particular moment. And I think in many ways, that's what a lot of the book of Romans addresses. Romans is a very powerful book of the Bible that many people know of, our listeners, you know, penned by the Apostle Paul through the power of the Holy Spirit, that addresses about our position in Christ in the vast majority of that section of Scripture. But specifically, I want to just talk about Romans chapter 5, if I can, for a moment. When we read in Romans chapter 5, it talks about this idea of peace that we're trying to get at, too. And it says, we have peace with God. And it's this interesting word here, through Jesus Christ. So when we think about that verse, what does that tell us about where our peace is rooted and where it's not actually should be rooted in?
0: Mm-hmm. Well, in this discussion, I think there are two, and I think biblically we see this, there are two kinds of peace. There's there's that inner disposition that we've just talked about, that sense of calm. It can be emotionally connected, so forth and so on. The peace that's talked about here in Romans 5:1 is, it's a positional peace. It's a place of peace. And when you do the study on that word, what you discover is that because of Jesus Christ, we are no longer at war with God. We are in peacetime with him, right? Mm-hmm. So Jesus is the mediator of the peace agreement. It's not a feeling. It's not an inner disposition. It is a place or position. I'm in a position of being at peace with God, with disregard to how I feel in my current circumstances. I'm no longer at war with God. And that, when it says through Jesus Christ, it means that he is that mediator, that the ambassador, perhaps, the negotiator, you know, we could put a number of words in there, through whom the peace agreement has been established with God so that we are no longer enemies. Then we can launch into that further discussion, but it is a place of peace.
1: Mm-hmm. All right. So I want to pick up on something that I know where you're going, but maybe our listener who's hearing this today go, well, hold on a second. You said I'm at war with God, and you mentioned another place and section in the book of Romans where it actually says we're enemies with God. And those words, when people may hear them outside of context or outside of what Paul may be trying to say in Romans, they think, hold on a second. I don't wake up in the morning and say God's my enemy and I'm out there trying to overthrow him. I mean, certainly in the culture in the world today, enemy has a very specific context of I'm against you. And there's lots of people like, I'm not against God. So before we talk about this idea of positionally, what it does, help people understand what Paul is trying to say about having peace with God positionally, because a lot of people think, aren't I good with him?
0: Yeah. Well, when you study the book of Romans, what you discover, so in chapter one, Paul is building a bridge to the Roman community, as he often does in the beginning, verses. He gives us our primary verse, I'm not ashamed of the gospel, Romans 1:16. But then the rest of one, all of two, and half of chapter three, he talks about how because we are in our sin, we are all in a place of condemnation under God. I may not feel like I'm God's enemy. I may not be shaking my fist at heaven. But the fact that I am leading my own life, that I am not submitted to his authority, that I am disregarding his rightful position in my life, that I am, until I accept Christ, I've been inattentive at minimum to the things of Christ, why Jesus Christ died on the cross, and so forth and so on. So the notion of enemy, you are correct that in our world there's this ultra combative element that the word enemy brings to our minds. But at minimum, even those who are living their own lives without being submitted to the lordship of the God of the universe who created them, that is characterized in such a way as being at odds with God that falls under the description of enemy. And I know that sounds harsh, but in reality, there's no union with God. So there is this chasm between us. Yeah. Characterized by that word.
1: Mm. Well, I thank you for just breaking that down a little bit more for maybe people who are hearing this. I know oftentimes when people listen to the show, they're maybe catching another car or somewhere else. And if you're anything like me, when you're in a car, sometimes you're quasi listening. Well, hopefully you're looking at the road or whatever it might be. And hearing that may have sort of perked their ears a little bit and they didn't necessarily grasp what Paul was talking about it. And specifically, you know, what you're talking about as well is we're talking about this idea right now of positional peace. So peace with God is different than, as you said, than sort of emotional peace, which again, isn't meant to drive our behavior, but it's something that we all desire at some level, this idea of feeling calm, settled, or maybe put together. And so when we think about this type of peace, right, the fruits of the Spirit start with position that we're talking about, and they produce some other things later on. In what way, especially in a world that, man, is really good at sowing confusion into our lives, in what ways do we often treat our peace with God? If we accept Jesus Christ as our Savior, we're no longer enemies. Goes on in Romans to say we're adopted into the family. We are children. How do we often tend to treat, even though Romans says this is our position and we're no longer at war, peace as something that's fragile or easily lost when we mess it up, rather than something that Christ has made secure for us?
0: I think because we live in a world and we are oriented toward behavior, toward works, we know that in the gospel, we're saved by grace through faith, not a result of works. And yet we still sin. You know, that's Romans 7, right? It's the battle of the things I want to do, I just don't do. The things I hate, I end up doing. And our sense of what makes us acceptable in the eyes of God is disrupted by our own internal sense of how we live in this world, right? We live in a, if you do good, you are good, and if you do bad, you are bad. And that's not the economy or the process by which God, we are accepted in the eyes of God. So we're accepted in God through Jesus Christ and his work on, his finished work on the cross. And so when I, because I am so, let me put it this way, because I am so works performance oriented, if I don't do, if I'm not doing well, I feel a sense of disruption to my peace relationship with God, which may not be accurate at all. I mean, God still accepts me. I just need to say, confess that, move that aside. But the disruption to my sense of my peace relationship with God is so based on what I do. So if I perform poorly or I do sin, maybe I beat myself up with that. Mm. You know, maybe I look at that as a disruption, and God's like, hey, just confess that. We're moving in a direction. We're good. Don't keep disobeying, but don't let that be a club that you use against yourself that brings you to a place where you perceive that our peacetime relationship is disrupted, like it's an act of, because you sinned, it's now an act of war against God. Yes, does that displease him? But, well, yes, but it doesn't set aside or discard the peace agreement that we have through Jesus, because even that sin, because it was paid for by Christ, is insufficient to disrupt the peace agreement that we have with God that was based in Christ. Did that make sense? That was very deep.
1: It makes me think on something in the letter of 1 John in chapter 5. You know, he was writing to the people there. And, you know, as he got near the end of the letter, he said, I'm writing this so that you might know that you have eternal life. And it's an interesting word. You know, you and I could sit around and talk about all the stuff we learned in seminary and enjoy it. It's probably never exciting for people to listen about it on the radio. But that particular word know isn't just this idea of the belief in the theological truth, but it's being settled in your very nature of a fact. And, yeah. And oftentimes when we misunderstand that our position in Christ, our position with God because of what Christ has done, is settled, not because of anything we've done, but what Jesus did on our behalf, we can often develop, you know, a lot of bad habits. You know, there's someone once said this, I think, you know, I want to have the relationship with my kid that when my kid messes up, that they don't think, oh no, my dad's going to find out. Rather, they think, oh no, I've got to go talk to my dad. Mm-hmm. And in some ways, as I hear that, I sense that it's really easy. I know it is in my life to misunderstand where we sit positionally as children of God, as adopted in his family, so that when we do mess up, which isn't a license to mess up, you know, Paul talks about as well, you know, this isn't a license just to do whatever we want, but it also gives us a sense of peace that inevitably, as we are people trying to look more like Jesus in our life with the help of the Holy Spirit, that when we fall short. So being settled in our position, no longer being enemies, being children of God, being at peace with him, how can that help us average day people go towards God instead of, you know, heaping on the shame or whatever it may be and putting on our own metaphorical fig leaves and trying to hide whenever God's around?
0: You know, I think part of it is remembering that I didn't accomplish the peace agreement. I couldn't do that, right? That's why Jesus had to do it. If I could have accomplished the peace agreement by my own efforts, then Jesus doesn't need to be part of the equation, right? And if that's true, then there's not anything that I can do to disrupt or compromise that peace agreement either. Right. So it's not based on what I do or don't do. Now, again, we've talked all day long about the need to, the desire to be obedient. And in any love relationship, we want to honor those that we love. We don't do things that impact that relationship in a negative way, understandably, whether it's a spouse or a child or whatever. There's certain elements about that relationship, but in foundation and in principle, since I didn't create the peace agreement, I'm just embracing it. And when I remember that there is nothing that I can do today that will, as a follower of Christ in the death, burial, and resurrection of Christ, that will cause God to reject me. You know, this, I don't know how many times you as a pastor, but I, you know, for me, it's been dozens. Have I committed the unforgivable sin, right? You know, somebody thinking that they did something that would cause God to go, eh, yeah, I'm pulling my agreement. You know, we're, I'm done with you. And as long as we know that in Christ, we are stable in the agreement that he has brokered for us between us and God, that that stability, that confidence is what should, could, will allow me to navigate the landscape moving forward of the world that I face, but also my poor choices, the times that I do sin. We acknowledge as believers that there's no such thing in this life as sinless perfection. We're never going to get there. And all of that, as we continue to walk with him, is covered under the peace agreement.
1: We're talking here on Good News for the City today with Pastor Jim Supp, the lead teaching pastor of Reston Bible Church. You can find out more about the church that he serves by going to restonbible.org. And we're talking about the fruit of the Spirit that's mentioned in Galatians chapter 5, the fruit of the Spirit known as peace. And we've been identifying here in our conversation the difference between positional peace, as seen as a reconciled relationship, which is important, to then necessarily talking about this idea of an inner experience. And this, as many of our discussions have been here on the weekends on Good News for the City, a two-part episode. This is part one, where we're really talking about positional peace. Next week, we'll talk more about living from that peace and having the better inner experience that we can have. But why is it important, Jim, that part one tries to come before part two? That we talk about peace first as a reconciled relationship with God before we ever get on and talk about this other part that we're going to get to?
0: Well, it's significant because part two can't happen without part one. Yeah. You know, if I'm trying to live with inner peace that doesn't grow out of a position of peace with God, then it really is truly based on my own efforts that is exceedingly influenced by circumstantial situations, you know, circumstances in my life. It's so easily disrupted, right? And I, one of the great challenges, and maybe this is another time we could talk about on the radio, you know, we live in a world filled with anxiety like never before. I mean, you know this, that people are more medicated than ever before, at younger ages than ever before. We are more connected to information, bad information, around the entire globe than ever before. COVID has had significant impact on all of us in negative ways, in our internal constitution, shall we say. I think many of us struggle in ways that generations before us didn't. And so the notion of an experience of peace, that inner disposition, has to be founded on a clear foundation of our position and relationship of peace with the living God.
1: You know, I had a little note at the top of the stuff that we had bounced back and forth via email before we got on to the radio today that just said this: peace with God, it's a gift before it's a practice. And I really think it's easy for us. You mentioned early on being a performance-driven person. I think you fit well in Washington, D.C. area. I think more of us are than aren't in that way. And so most of our listeners can resonate with this idea that I need to perform. And that can easily happen without even trying when it comes to this idea of peace. How does starting with peace as a gift of grace from God better protect us from turning our faith into performance or defining our walk with God by emotional self-regulation?
0: Yeah. Wow. Yeah, the capacity, if we were left in our, to our own devices, to have to womp up a sense of peace in the changing environment, and it, you know, of course, it may depend on my own personal makeup. Some people may be more able to womp up a sense of peace than others. But I envision, you know, imagine, you know, the end of the Great War, you know, World War II, and suddenly the word is out that the war is over, and everybody just starts laying down their arms, and there's this sense, this corporate exhale, this sigh of relief that this is over. And I think that when I wake up every day and I seek to, I begin my day with the Lord, right? One of the critical things that I try to do each day is to start my day with God with a spirit of gratefulness. I think that when we are grateful to God, grateful that I'm alive, grateful for the current circumstances of my family. Yes, we all have our challenges and they are variable at any given time, but there's always plenty to be thankful for. And I think a spirit of gratefulness for what it is that we've been given, that we don't deserve in Christ, that starts with my sins are forgiven and I will spend eternity with God. Therefore, I can face whatever is going to happen today. I have, from that foundation and vantage point, which is what we've been talking about, the place of peace, the position of peace, really then is the critical foundation upon which every response for the rest of my day will be built, no matter what happens.
1: Yeah. Well, thank you for joining us. If you have joined us just on the radio, your smart speaker, computer, however, I've been talking today here on Good News for the City with Pastor Jim Supp, the lead teaching pastor of Reston Bible Church. As I mentioned already, restonbible.org is where you can find out more about the church that he serves and their ministry there. And this is part one on the fruit of the Spirit. The fruit of the Spirit of peace. We've been doing this series throughout this year, looking at the different fruits of the Spirit, looking, coming from Galatians chapter 5. And so tune in next week as we pick up where we left off today, moving from this idea of peace with God positionally to actually then living from peace in our life from the emotional reality of that. And so maybe you're listening today and you wonder what that's like. If you ever wonder what it's like positionally to accept the truth of who Jesus Christ is, here is the good news of the gospel, I would love to talk to you. I'm sure Pastor Jim would love it as well. You can always catch him at restinbible.org, as I said, or if you have a comment you want to get to me, you can send it to comment@wava.com or call me at my place of vocation, Christian Fellowship Church in Ashburn, Virginia, 703-729-3900. So until next week, and when we come back and pick up on this conversation, be reminded, not just in this moment, but in every day of your life, it's the gospel that makes a way.
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4: Words, we don't deserve and we can't earn God's grace, but He gives it to us. 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
5: 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I'm Philip Keller and we've got a great message for you today. You know, the Old Testament law helps us better understand how we should conduct ourselves. But salvation begins with belief, not behavior. And that's one of the key differences between the grace of God and the law of God. You may be asking yourself, if grace is the path to salvation, why do we even need the law? Stay with us now to learn why both things, God's grace and God's law, are crucial to our walk with Christ. But before we get to that, I want to tell you about our resource today. You know, when you study the Acts of the Apostles, it reads like the script for an action movie. Heroes, villains, beauty, terror. It's all right there as the early church leaders joined in the service and in the suffering of the Lord Jesus Christ. 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And that's the reason why we've put together a free study guide. 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That's the keyword ACTS, and that number again is 84828. 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Now, from Cornerstone Chapel in Leesburg, Virginia, here's Pastor Gary Hamrick with today's Cornerstone Connection, Embrace God's Grace.
4: Now, let me just say something about law and rules. Good laws and good rules make for good people. Okay, good laws and good rules make for good citizens, make for good employees, make for good children. But good laws and good rules only steer behavior. Good rules and good laws are applied to the external, not the internal. It steers behavior. And if a rule has good motivation with it, you can accomplish a lot of good behavior. But that has to be the proper motivation. You know, example, let's say you have a couple of teens in your house and you say to them, all right, listen, curfew is 11 p.m. Don't be a minute later. 11. Read my lips. Read my lips. 11 p.m. Okay? And then you say, here's the rule. If you're late, for every minute past 11, you're going to lose your phone for one day. Okay? So your teens are going to come home at 6:30, ladies and gentlemen. Oh, yeah. Oh, they're going to be there really early. Because they don't want to lose their phone. So right motivation applied to the rule, and they're going to be there. And so rules work, but they only work in an external sense. They shape behavior. And again, rules and laws might make for good people, but it can't affect change in the long run because, you see, the heart of the problem is the problem of the heart. The heart needs to be changed. When the heart is changed, then someone can be self-governing. You don't need a bunch of rules and regulations when there's a heart change, because then people are motivated internally to want to, and of course we're talking in the context of the Bible, to want to please God. And when you want to please God, you're already then going to be doing things that honor and please Him, and nobody has to tell you and threaten you and have these external motivations. So the myth that every culture believes and every world religion believes except Christianity is basically being good is good enough. Being good is good enough. It's a myth. The Bible

0: dispels that myth. The Bible is a whole different view of the condition of humanity. So in Romans 3:10, the Bible says there's none righteous, no, not one. Nobody is good enough to meet the perfect standard of God. In fact, that's Romans 3:23. All have sinned and fallen short of the glory of God or the perfect standard of God. We don't measure up. Nobody does. You might be a very decent person. You might be a moral person. You might be a considerate, kind individual. That's wonderful. But it's not good enough for God. Because God's the perfect standard. You can measure yourself all day long to somebody that you think is less of a person than you are and feel good about yourself. That's not a good measuring stick, but we can do that. But really, the only one that we should measure ourselves against is the Lord. And because He's perfect and we're not, how do you bridge that gap? So Paul is helping the Jews to understand something that he came to understand in the course of his own personal encounter with Jesus. And it would be completely foreign to their ears. And he basically, in this sermon, says this. As good as you guys are, the law cannot save you. The law cannot save you. So if the law cannot save you, then what can? And Paul is going to introduce them, and by extension us, to a brand new concept to them, important for us to understand also. The message of grace. The message of God's grace. And in order to help them understand God's grace, he first reviews a little bit of Jewish history. And he takes them through what they would already know. He says, remember how we were slaves in Egypt for 400 years? Yes, yes. Do you remember how God delivered us from that slavery, took us to the promised land of Israel? And we have a land now that God has given us, and he's divided it by tribal allotment. Yes, yes. You have to imagine like the crowd sitting there in the synagogue. Yes and amen. Preach on, brother. Yes, we like our history. Yes. And Paul goes, and then God raised up judges to help oversee and administrate and lead the nation. Yes. And then after the judges came a period of the kings, and God raised up kings. First king he raised up was Saul. Next king after him was David. Yes and amen. Preach on. And then Paul says, and David, we all love David. What a hero of our nation. He says, there was one who descended from the line of David, in the lineage of David, and his name is Jesus. And Jesus died on a cross for our sins, and if you believe in him for forgiveness of your sins, you shall be saved. Now this is completely foreign, because they're thinking, we just have to obey the law and sacrifice a few animals. And Paul comes in there and goes, the law has an importance. But now it's through faith in Jesus Christ, not obedience to the letter of the law, because the letter of the law never saved anybody. And so he shares all this, helping them understand grace. Look in your Bibles if you still have it open there to Acts 13. Here's part of his sermon, verse 23. Paul says, from this man's seed, he's referring to David. From this man's seed, David, according to the promise, God raised up for Israel a Savior, Jesus. And then Paul goes on to basically say, but ignorant people put Jesus to death. He was condemned by Pontius Pilate. He was crucified. And 3 days later, God raised Jesus from the dead. And he appeared to many witnesses. Keep reading on. Verse 38. Paul says, therefore, let it be known to you, brethren, that through this man, meaning Jesus, is preached to you the forgiveness of sins. And by him, everyone who believes is justified from all things from which you could not be justified by the law of Moses. There it is. He's like, you guys have been strict adherents to the law of Moses, and that's commendable, but I just want you to know it can't save you. Jesus is the one that we need. Well, verse 43 says, now when the congregation had broken up, many of the Jews and devout proselytes followed Paul and Barnabas, who, speaking to them, persuaded them to continue in what? The grace of God. Underline that in verse 43. So you have the law of Moses in verse 39. You have the grace of God in verse 43. And that's where Paul makes this transition. He says, you guys have all been about the law of Moses. I just want you to know it's really all about the grace of God. He says, we all need forgiveness of sins because we're sinners. The law can't save us. We're justified through faith in Jesus and his death on the cross. And that gift of salvation is God's grace. How many of you are thankful for that grace in your own life? Amen. Peter told us in 2 Peter 3:18, he said, grow in the grace. We have to grow in this and understand. Grow in the grace and knowledge of our Lord and Savior Jesus Christ. So what exactly is grace when we say this? Well, in biblical terms, grace is God's unmerited favor, His undeserved kindness. And we experience God's grace all day long because God is a gracious God. He gives us a chance to repent, to turn to Him, to be forgiven and saved. That's grace. He accepts us as we are and transforms us into what we should be. That's grace. When we fail Him, God forgives us, restores us, and even often uses us again. That's God's grace. When He covers over our sin so that we do not have to suffer the consequences for it, that's grace. Ladies and gentlemen, when you got up this morning and drew breath, that's the grace of God. Everything about our lives is a reflection of the grace of God. And as the chorus from that old hymn says, grace, grace, God's grace, grace that will pardon and cleanse within. Grace, grace, God's grace, grace that is greater than all our sin. A couple of quick points, because this is an important word for us to understand. The word grace, or some form of it, is found 185 times in the Bible. The first time that it appears is in Genesis chapter 6, verse 8. It says, but Noah found grace in the eyes of the Lord. But Noah. You see, it's a contrast to the world. The world in which Noah lived was only evil all the time. Depraved, corrupt, the culture was completely sinful and evil. And God sent a worldwide flood. You know, His grace was expressed in the ark, though. I had a guy one time say to me, the reason I can't believe in your God is because God at one time, he says, if I even believe it, God at one time wiped out the world's population with a flood. He says, that's not a good, loving God. I said, let me tell you. You're overlooking what He did. He sent Noah with an ark. You know how long it took Noah to build that ark? Somewhere between 75 and 100 years. How long does God need to be gracious? Anybody could have gotten on that boat who needed to be rescued, and they all said no thank you.
1: God has always been graceful. In fact, the law itself was an act of grace. 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Well, if we're saved by grace through faith, why do we still need the law? Pastor Gary Hamrick answers that question next in the rest of today's Cornerstone Connection message, Embrace God's Grace.
0: Don't blame God for the worldwide flood. That was a way of Him starting over to take a remnant of righteous people and try to do a new thing with that remnant of righteous people, Noah and his family. But that evil world rejected God's grace. Said, well, I don't need to get on that ark to be rescued. But that's the first time we see the word grace mentioned in the Bible. The last time we see grace mentioned in the Bible is Revelation 22:21, the last verse of the whole Bible, where it says, the grace of our Lord Jesus Christ be with you all. So it's an important word. It's an important doctrine, and all of us desperately need God's grace. Three quick points about grace. Number one, grace is one of the key attributes of God. In Psalm 145, verse 8, it says, the Lord is gracious and full of compassion, slow to anger, and great in mercy. Notice how God's grace is almost always associated with God's love, compassion, and mercy. Number two, grace is personified in Jesus. In John 1:14, it says, and the Word, that's Jesus, the Word became flesh and dwelt among us, and we beheld His glory, the glory as of the only begotten of the Father, full of what? Grace and truth. Full of grace and truth. Jesus personified the grace of God. And verse 17 of John 1 says, "For the law was given through Moses, but grace and truth came through Jesus Christ." There's the contrast, law and grace. And number 3, grace is the basis for our salvation through faith in Jesus Christ. And Paul would write in Ephesians 2, 7 to 9, that God showed his exceeding riches of his grace in his kindness toward us in Christ Jesus. Next verse, "For by grace you have been saved through faith, and that not of yourselves, it is the gift of God, not of works, lest anyone should boast." In other words, we don't deserve and we can't earn God's grace, but he gives it to us. The free gift of salvation. We exercise faith in response to his gift. That's God's grace. And somebody once came up with this acronym for grace: God's riches at Christ's expense. That's grace toward us. Now, real quickly, before we close, you might be wondering, well, if it's all about grace, grace, grace, then maybe we don't need the law. And the Old Testament is out of date, and it's antiquated stuff anyway. No, don't believe that. We need the law of God. The moral code of God is still preserved for 3 reasons. And here are the 3 reasons. Number 1, it explains God's righteous standard. Number 2, it exposes our sinful condition. And number 3, it expresses our need for a Savior. Here's what I mean. Number 1, it explains God's righteous standard. In Romans 7, verse 7, Paul wrote this: "I would not have known what sin was except through the law. For I would not have known what coveting was," he gives one example, "if the law had not said, 'Do not covet.'" So understand, every single one of us have an instinctive understanding of right and wrong at some level. And the reason we do is because we're all created in the image and likeness of God. So God put within us the moral capacity to understand right and wrong. It's called a conscience. When someone, by the way, has a broken conscience for various reasons, it's what psychologists and psychiatrists call a sociopath. When someone has no longer a conscience about right and wrong and they do terrible things, that's a broken conscience. But otherwise, generally speaking, we've all been made in the image of likeness God. We have a moral capacity to understand instinctively right and wrong for most things, and it's called a conscience. But we may not understand everything that's right and wrong according to God's standard. That's why we need the law. And this is why Paul said, he goes, "You know what? I didn't even know I was coveting. I didn't know coveting was a sin, except that then I read, 'You shall not covet.'" That's commandment number 10. Don't covet. And Paul was admitting, he's like, "You know, there's sometimes, I have to be honest, I'd be walking along the street and I would covet someone's shiny chariot." I'd be like, "Wow, look at that shiny chariot. Wish I had that shiny chariot." Or he'd go into a Roman department store and be like, "Look at all those tunics. Wow, look at those. Wow, wish I had some of those tunics in my closet." Yeah, you do. You already do. You already do. But what he realized was, he's like, "I'm coveting. I didn't even know that was a sin, except God said, 'Don't covet.'" And by the way, why would God say that? It's because if we're not content with what he's given us, then we're in effect saying what you've done is not good enough. And so when we covet, we're thumbing our nose at God. But Paul uses that as an example. He's like, I didn't even know till I read it. So beyond our conscience, we need the law of God, Old and New Testament, to help us understand the standard of God. This is right. This is wrong. Number 2, it exposes our sinful condition. The law is like a thermometer. A thermometer cannot make you well. It can only tell you if you're sick. The law's like that. There's nothing about the rules that can make us well. Again, it might make us a decent, kind person, but it doesn't fix the problem of the heart. The thermometer, the law, only exposes the fact that you are sick, but by itself, it can't make you well. When I get into the perfect law of God, it's like a mirror. You ever notice that when you're reading the Bible? It's like a mirror. You begin to see things. And by the way, not just a regular mirror. Like one of those, my wife's got one of those like 20 times magnifying mirrors. All right, that when she puts makeup on, it's like, and so like I had something in my eye once and I'm looking at this thing, like, holy smokes. I'm seeing things I don't really want to see. Look at my face. Like, I didn't know all this stuff was on there. I had pores on my nose like the size of Venus. I'm like, what's going on? I looked at my eyes. I'm like, you know, red rivers, like the Nile River on the whites of my eyes. Like, I don't like this. Like, stop looking at this mirror. Like, I'm not liking stuff I'm seeing up close. Well, the Bible's like that. You start reading the Bible. It's like, I don't think I like some of these things I'm seeing about my life. Yeah, but it's like a mirror. And it magnifies stuff in my heart that I didn't really notice until I examine my life through the grid of God's Word. And then all of a sudden I can see stuff. Like, this is not pleasant. Yeah, but it's the heart. And these are the sinful things that you need to deal with. And then finally, it expresses our need for a Savior. In Galatians 3, 24 to 25, Paul would write, "Therefore the law was our tutor to bring us to Christ, that we might be justified by faith," not by the law. And he says, "But after faith has come, we no longer are under a tutor." Now, when Paul wrote that in Galatians 3, he's writing in the Greek language, and he uses an old ancient Greek word, pedagogue. And a pedagogue was like a glorified nanny kind of a thing, where it was usually a man, a pedagogue, a young man, who would be responsible for helping to oversee children in a home. And one of the duties of the pedagogue was to take the students to school, escort them there and home. The pedagogue, or the tutor in New King James, was not really the teacher, just someone who connected the kids with the ultimate teacher. And Paul's saying here, this is how the law works. The law can't instruct or fix me. It's like the pedagogue. What the law does is lead me to the Savior, to the one who really instructs and changes me. That's grace. So the law says, "Gary, let me introduce you to Jesus. And when you find Jesus, you will understand His grace. And you're not really aware of how much you need a Savior until you come face to face with your own rotten, sinful condition. But once you do, and then you realize, Jesus, wow, what a Savior. Then we can sing that the most famous hymn of all time, Amazing Grace. How sweet the sound that saved a wretch like me. I once was lost, but now I'm found. Was blind, but now I see." John Newton wrote that as a man who had been saved from a wretched life. He was a captain of a slave trading ship. And when he got saved and he realized just what a wretched soul he was, he wrote that beautiful hymn that's become the most famous hymn of all time. And when Newton was near death at the age of 82... he said this, quote, "My mind is nearly gone, but two things I remember. I am a great sinner, and Christ is a great Savior." End quote. Jesus is a great Savior, and it's His grace that has saved us. And I close with the way the whole Bible closes, reading Revelation 22, verses 20 and 21. "He who testifies to these things says, 'Surely I am coming quickly.' Amen. Even so, come, Lord Jesus. The grace of our Lord Jesus Christ be with you all. Amen."
1: Thanks so much for being here with us for today's Cornerstone Connection message. Now I'm pleased to welcome Pastor Gary Hamrick into the studio. Gary, you've covered the topic of God's grace over the past couple days, and as we unpack this a bit, why do you think it is so difficult for people to embrace the idea of grace? We see in Scripture where people are so set in their works mindset that it seems like blasphemy to them.
2: Yeah, grace is a hard concept to understand, and I think the reason in part is because our culture is based on a reward or punishment system. I mean, just think about, you know, you work hard at your job, you get rewarded with a salary or maybe a bonus if you do exceptionally well. Or if you're not doing well, you might get fired or you might not get a raise. And so we have a whole mindset in our culture that every good performance gets rewarded, every bad performance gets punishment. And grace transcends all that, because God gives us His grace, which someone came up with the acronym God's Riches at Christ's Expense, which means we get something we don't deserve and we have not earned. But because we live in a culture where you earn everything, it's hard for us in our minds to think about receiving something we don't earn and we don't deserve, and that's God's grace. So it is a hard concept for us to grasp because we're in such a performance-oriented culture.
1: Yeah, I think as a culture, we're so trained on metrics and how do you measure this? And I think we always want to weigh and measure and balance. And essentially what scripture is telling us is you are not going to meet that metric.
2: Yeah.
1: That there isn't even a metric that we can equate to this. And that's how valuable this gift of grace is.
2: Yeah, because grace is undeserving. So you can't measure it in terms of how do I perform to achieve it. It's a gift that God gives us that we don't deserve and cannot earn.
1: It's a great conundrum.
2: Conundrum.
1: Yeah.
2: There you go.
1: Well, Gary, we appreciate you taking the time to sit down and talk with us today.
2: Well, thank you, Philip. No. Thanks, Philip.
1: Well, thanks so much for being here with us for today's Cornerstone Connection. Join us next time when Pastor Gary Hamrick moves ahead in his teaching series from the book of Acts. Now for Pastor Gary and all of us here at Cornerstone Connection, I'm Philip Keller saying God bless you, and thanks for listening today. Cornerstone Connection is a production of Cornerstone Chapel, Leesburg, Virginia.
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14: With a HSRN News, I'm Mary Rose. Florida native Kyle Kirkwood is the winner of the Freedom 250 Grand Prix in Washington, D.C. President Trump waved the green flag to start Sunday's race, and Transportation Secretary Sean Duffy waved the checkered flag at the finish after 147 laps. President Trump is taking a swipe at Canada amid trade tensions between the two countries. In a post on Truth Social early Sunday, the president wrote that Canada wants the benefits of being a state without being one, adding the country has charged farmers massive amount of tariffs for many years. A fast-moving wildfire is threatening Reno, Nevada. The Hawk Fire so far has scorched more than 10,000 acres. This is SRN News.
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19: I actually was able to talk to Priya, and we had a nice conversation. She told me about the things that had been going on, and she remembered that day when the church next door to her was being burnt to the ground, and she was so fearful that her own home also would be burnt to the ground. And she said that when she was thinking, if I have to leave my house, what am I going to take with me? And she didn't say, I'm going to take my photo albums. She didn't say, I'm going to take, you know, my cookware. She didn't say, I'm going to take my favorite dress. She said, I knew exactly where my Bible was, and I knew that if I took the Bible as I was running from my burning home, I would have hope. So these folks, they need this hope, even in the midst of huge suffering and attack and violence that none of us really can imagine. Dignity Freedom is so happy to give them that hope, whether it's through food, medicine, legal aid, or even, you know, assisting those whose husbands and fathers have been martyred.
20: Ladies and gentlemen, that is Big Wave Dave David James. That is Leah, the chief advocate officer, I like to call her, of DFN Network, advocating for Jesus followers around the globe, in particular Southeast Asia, that are experiencing violent attacks. She just got done talking about Priya right there, about having her church burned down. I want to bring in Todd with Dignity Freedom Network. We want to thank all those here on the radio station right now that have said, not on my watch, we're going to have Christians lose everything to radical ideologies. Someone like Priya, watching her church burn down, her home burn down, everything she had, not here anymore, simply because her crime is loving Jesus. And we have about 200 families that remain. We've cared for 840 or so. But Todd, I mean, this is urgent, final few days together to get these 200 families cared for and the horrible atrocities that are happening to fellow Jesus followers around the globe, brother.
21: Yeah, absolutely. Let me tell you how you can do that right now, and then we'll fill in the gaps on some of the details about what this is, where it's happening, and why it's happening. You can call 877-374-2809, 877-374-2809. You can also give online at wava.com. What you're doing when you give your gift, when you call that number, you go to the website, you are actually helping our persecuted fellow believers in Jesus in the country of India, where this is something you're not going to hear about in our news cycle. That's the thing that's so surprising when I talk to people about this. One of the first things they'll say is, number one, that's horrible, what's happening to these families. And number two, I had no idea this was going on. It's not getting covered in our news cycle. You know, we occasionally will hear about religious persecution. Occasionally we'll see it here in the United States, but nothing as widespread and rampant and as longstanding as what's been happening in India, where believers in Jesus have had their homes burned, churches burned down, families have been pulled out into the streets and beaten in the middle of the public square simply because it's very well known that they follow Jesus. They're not doing anything wrong. It's not like they're out necessarily preaching on the street corners. They're just, you know, it's just been known in their community that they follow Christ, and that is increasingly unpopular. And so what we're inviting you to do today is do what the church is supposed to do. When persecution strikes, the church doesn't look away. It responds. And through Dignity Freedom Network and our network of relief and care centers all across India, you have the opportunity to help these displaced Christian families get emergency assistance. Now, this is real practical and so high impact, Dave. I mean, you think about it. We're asking people to give a gift of $40 per family that you have a heart to help. And that $40 does so much good. It provides a month worth of food for a family of five people. So look, if it was $40 just for that, that would be an amazing ministry impact. Right. But it goes so much further. These families, many of whom have lost their home, they have no place to lay their head. They need clothing. They need food. They need medical care. They need prescriptions. They need tutoring for their children who can't go to school on a regular basis. Some of them need legal aid, because the other thing that we're seeing here, Christians, particularly pastors, who are wrongfully accused of doing things, and then they get arrested, and they need legal assistance, and Dignity Freedom Network is providing that as well. We help families rebuild their home if it's been destroyed. So much good for the generosity that you provide. $40 does all of that and so much more for one family, and we're asking right now in the final few days of this campaign, would you consider giving a gift of at least $200 to provide for five families? Huge impact. Huge answer to prayer for these families.
20: Yes.
21: Please consider joining us. $200 gift, five families. If you can go bigger, and we've had a number of people do this, 25 families, just a $1,000 gift.
20: 877-374-2809. Todd gave that number. 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Their crime, they didn't give up Christ's name. And Todd was talking about the pastors who need legal aid. We're going to hear from Pastor Ravi here in just a moment. He's talking exactly that. 877-374-2809. 877-374-2809. 877-374-2809. 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Again, $200, five families. $400, 10 families. We have, in the last and final few days here, 200 families to care for. As Todd mentioned, 25 families would be a $1,000 gift. And if there are eight of you to opt in there, my goodness, we would get every one of these 200 families. But all of us saying, what's my best gift? $40 for one family. That life-saving care, like we were talking about, to pastors, to women and children, to whole families. Pastor Robbie talks about, again, the crime, Big Wave Dave, David James, along with Todd with Dignity Freedom Network, the crime of Pastor Ravi is that he's preaching Jesus. You go to church, we sing our worship songs. 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
0: So, mere saath jo kaam kar rahe the, pastor jo hai, unko pehle lekar gayi thi.
2: It was all a blur. One moment, we're having church, and the next, the police were raiding the building and arresting our pastor. We weren't doing anything illegal. We were just telling people about Jesus. We begged for our pastor to be released, but the police refused. They said higher authorities had ordered that he stay in jail. He could have been released if we bribed them. We just didn't have the money. After 3 weeks, even when he was released, the police were threatening to put him back in jail, or worse. We have to be more careful about how we do church now. We still have church, but in our homes. We're always switching up the days and the times of the services so police don't know when to come after us. My faith is strong, but I still fear my family will be attacked again or arrested or even killed.
20: You know, Ravi talking about the pastor there in India. Look, Todd, I mean, just to take it down to brass tacks, imagine if this were Christians doing this to Muslims or those that worship any kind of whatever. If it were Christians doing this to another worldview, it would be all over the news. This is not anywhere to be found. You have to go deep into a Google search to find it. Yet the urgency of Ravi talking about his pastor raided, the pastor arrested, telling people about Jesus, like you said, it's not just not like a Greg Laurie Harvest Crusade, just preaching Jesus. And without bribe money, that pastor was in jail for 3 weeks. The church burned down. These are the fellow Jesus followers we're caring for at 877-374-2809 or that Dignity Freedom Network banner, right?
21: Yeah. Every day, Christians in India are paying the greatest price for following Jesus. And you don't have to be a pastor like Pastor Ravi to pay that price, by the way. There's families, civilians, if you will. Maybe they operate a little business and they live in the same community. They've lived for a long time. And everybody just was very much live and let live. You know, you believe as you believe, we believe as we believe. They're not necessarily even trying to, you know, proselytize or, you know, evangelize people. They're just being good neighbors. But it becomes known over time that they're a follower of Jesus. And right now, in the environment in India, in that culture, in that state meaning like the government, that is increasingly unpopular and threatening. And so they're being emboldened oftentimes by local authorities to go in and, I guess, maraud against these Christians. And so it's absolutely heartbreaking. That's the problem. And look, there's not much we can do about that. Here's what we can do.
20: Yes.
21: We can minister to those who are being persecuted. That's what Dignity Freedom Network is doing. Dignity Freedom Network has been operating in that part of the world for a very, very long time, doing education, doing medical care, anti-trafficking ministries, just the work of Jesus in various forms. And now we are tending to these families who have no place to live. They've been driven from their homes, from their communities. Some have been killed. Pastors have been killed because of this. And so we're just inviting you to support us as we minister to them. It really comes down to funding. This has been going on for several years now, and we need to continue to be able to provide for these families as they come in every day in need of help. So that looks like food, that looks like medical care, maybe prescriptions that they can't get, legal aid in the case of someone like Pastor Ravi. You get wrongfully imprisoned. How are you gonna pay to get yourself out of that? Dignity Freedom Network, thanks to your generosity, we're able to provide attorneys and defend those wrongfully accused of crimes. Also, if they're in the process of needing to rebuild a home or maybe retrain to open another business to get some income, we help them do that. Toys and clothing, tutoring for the kids. So much goodness, and it's all fueled by your gift. $40 provides a month of food and other meaningful care for one family of five. $40! You feed a family of five for a month and you give them other stuff. It's huge impact for that amount of money. And we're asking you, would you, in these final days of this campaign, would you consider providing for as many families as you can? $200, Dave, that's five families. Huge impact right now.
20: 877-374-2809. Todd, I just want to get $40. Like, you can't even buy three pizzas for that, you know?
21: Right.
20: Yet there is a family that did not give up the name of Christ or simply just doing life, loving Jesus, found out that there are family members who are radicals. Manisha is going to talk about this here in a second, where family members turn on their own, burn their house down, steal everything they have before they do that, threaten to kill them, all because they love Jesus. So friends, we have about 12 and a half minutes in the program that remains. Big Wave Dave, David James here, along with Todd and Dignity Freedom Network. We're advocating for 200 families that remain. Thank you on behalf of 842 that we have cared for. Think about our house being burned down, okay? Our church burned down, our car stolen. We have nothing. Dignity Freedom Network providing all of the essentials needed, $40 for one, $200 for five families, $1,000, 25 families. We have 200 that remain. What's your best gift now? $400, by the way, from 20 of us for 10 families. 877-374-2809. 877-374-2809. 877-374-2809. 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Let's play Manisha here, Todd. Why it is the urgency of caring for this young lady, this mom, this beautiful bride in India. What happened to her? Because they did not give up the name of Jesus. They worshiped and praised and read their scripture and went through life just like we do right now, listening to the radio. And all of a sudden, well, family members turned on them. This is Manisha.
1: विश्वास में आए एक पास्टर ने हमको बताया के बारे में यीशु मसीह के बारे में हम
3: Even though some of our own family were against our faith in Jesus, my husband and I started our own church, and it was growing really fast.
1: 14 मार्च को शाम को हमारे घर
3: We didn't think we had to worry about our own relatives. But one night, while we were relaxing at home, some of our more radicalized family members came in and beat my husband and his mother horribly. My husband spent almost a month in the hospital recovering. And my mother-in-law still can't even get out of bed. To keep us safe, my husband doesn't even live with us anymore. He just roams in the woods and stays hidden. So we haven't seen him for over 2 months. Without his income, we have no money. We have some wheat, but that's about all we're eating right now. I'm not sure how much longer the kids and I can survive like this.
20: Todd, this is like, I don't know, this is something from decades ago, like 1,000 years ago, that's happening right now to Jesus followers in India.
21: Yeah, and it's been going on for a number of years now. Again, most of us here in America, we've not heard about this unless you really go looking for it. You're not going to find this. It's certainly not going to be on the evening news or anything like that. Even Fox News is not going to cover this with any regularity. But it is deep persecution. It's impacting thousands of families. We estimate that there's at least 1,000 families displaced, no longer a place to call home. They've been driven from their communities, told that if you come back here, we'll beat you, we'll kill you. We do not want you here because you are a Christian. And so they are being physically abused, harassed, their churches burned down, their Bibles burned, Bibles taken from them. And so that's what's going on. And we just are calling the church here in America to, number one, be aware, but number two, beyond just saying, oh, that's heartbreaking and so sad, actually get involved in ministering in a meaningful way to these families. And you do that through Dignity Freedom Network. We have got relief centers all throughout this area. And every day these families come in and they need food, they need shelter, they need medical care, they need tutoring for their children, they need clothes and shoes, sometimes even just toys for their precious young kids to play with, you know, some of those creature comforts. I mean, think about these poor kids. They have no concept about what's happening. All they know is they've been inflicted to trauma and uncertainty, and, you know, they're moving from place to place. They can't, their whole world has been disrupted, all because these families choose to serve Jesus. That's all they've done. They've done nothing wrong. And so we need to stand in the gap for them, not just pray for them, but actually give so that we can meaningfully minister. Yes, pray. I'm not saying don't pray, but don't just pray. Pray and give, right? That's what we should do. So we're still about 200 families that are in need, and we would love it if you could provide for them. So I'm just going to ask boldly, and we've had several people do this over the last few weeks, if you could give a larger gift, $1,000, maybe even $2,000 or $3,000, to care for multiple dozens of these families, very needed right now. And I know there's people that have the capacity and the heart, more importantly, the heart to give a gift like that. So can I just tell you, you are needed right now to give your best gift. On the other hand, if that's not you, and I understand that's not the majority of people hearing this right now, your gift of $200 to care for five families, your gift of $400 to care for 10, it is needed. And man, you give and these families are going to throw up their hands in praise to the Lord, because it's going to be an answer to prayer for them. So please do it right now.
20: 877-374-2809. We have about 6.5 minutes that remain. Friends, you know, as I was listening to Todd pour out his heart about even children needing, little children, the trauma of watching their homes burn down, their toys completely obliterated, and they have nothing. I mean, this is what we're providing. Our homes burned down. Everything we have stolen. We're going to need everything. We have only the shirt on our back. And Dignity Freedom Network providing, and $40 starts that. That family, a month of life-saving care in the emergency relief package, everything we're talking about, the food, the water, the medicine, toys, blankets, you know, a safe place to go, Bibles, all the precious souls we're talking about. And we have about 200 that remain. We have about 7 minutes left in the program. The number is 877-374-2809, 877-374-2809, 877-374-2809. Dignity Freedom Network banner at WAVA.com. What's your best gift now? And I echo and say amen to Todd. Your best gift, it could be $400 for 10 families. You realize 20 of us doing that, that's the 200. $1,000, 25 families, four of us doing that. 877-374-2809. Let's get Simon in here, Todd. And on the other side, you share your thoughts about Simon again.
4: Sure.
20: Just simply someone like us, Jesus followers, saying, Lord God, I want to be a better steward of my life. I want to serve you and my family to serve you. And look what happened to Simon.
6: Because many of my relatives live with us, we had a full house. There were 9 in our home. And for years, I had been able to live out my faith freely and make enough money to care for all of us. However, some very dangerous people found out about our faith. They attacked us, beat us, and burned down our home. So, we had to flee. Because of our faith, we were treated like outcasts. And it was hard for me to find work. Plus, my son has a medical condition, and I needed to provide medicine for him. For the last year, we've survived mostly on rice. So we've become very hungry at times, and it can hurt. As a father, it's tough seeing my family like this.
4: I want you to imagine if you were in Simon's shoes. And look, I get how hard that is because we are just so incredibly blessed here in America. I mean, we can worship wherever we want, whoever we want to worship. We're certainly, for the most part, not ever going to be persecuted for any form of our faith. Yeah, so maybe, you know, you get a little bit vocal on social media and someone might say, well, I can't believe you believe that. But you're not going to have your home burned down. You're not going to be beaten for your faith, much less killed for it. But Simon, he's only guilty of living his faith out loud, right? He loves the Lord. He's got a lot of family members that depend on him to provide for them, and now everything has been taken from him. His ability to earn a living, his ability to provide for his family, all taken simply because he loves Jesus. You know, in human terms, it's got to be so discouraging for these brothers and sisters. And that's one of the things I think about a lot, Dave, is, man, how hard for them. And it's just ongoing. It just, you know, it's not like this has been going on for a few weeks or a few months. It's been going on for years. Some of these families have been displaced for a long time. And so I believe with all my heart, you're hearing this invitation because God wants to use you to minister to these precious brethren of ours. And so will you step forward, give your best gift, minister to as many families as you can. We can't solve everything, but we can at least let them know that we have not forgotten them, God has not forgotten them, and that we care enough to give so that their physical needs can be met and they can be encouraged.
20: 877-374-2809. In the moments that remain, how many of these precious brothers and sisters' families will you care for? You know, I mean, a $200 gift, 5 families, 10 families, $400 gift. 25 families a $1,000 gift, and we have 200 families left in need of critical need of care these final few days. 877-374-2809, 877-374-2809. Dignity Freedom Network banner, WAVA.com. Todd, to just parlay what you're talking about, this has been going on for many, many, we heard from Manisha. She hasn't seen her husband in 2 months. He's on the run. We just heard from Simon, where now before someone like us invested in Simon's life, they were living on rice. That was it. Running from those that wanted to kill them, all because they didn't give up the name of Jesus. They love worshiping the Messiah. So, friends, in the moments that remain, what's your best gift now? By the way, all 200, and if I may invite someone to opt in, if it's you, may I invite someone to opt in an $8,000 gift for all 200? Now, that's not me. That's not Todd. It may not be you, but I'm inviting someone listening right now saying, you know what? That's my best gift, and I get to care for 200 families in Jesus' name. Now, if that's not you, okay, $120 cares for 3 families. 877-374-2809, Dignity Freedom Network banner, WAVA.com. I give you the last 30 seconds, Todd.
21: Yeah, I just want to leave you with some scriptural encouragement. Hebrews 13:3, where it says, continue to remember those in prison as if you were together with them, and those who are being mistreated as if you yourselves were suffering. We aren't there with them physically, but we can be there with them in our hearts and in a very practical way by giving so the Dignity Freedom Network can meet their physical needs and really encourage our brothers and sisters. So we invite you in. Thank you for considering. Thank you for being generous.
19: They definitely need someone to stand up and advocate for them. You know, this reminds me of the story of a young girl named Radha. And Radha was 11 years old. She was on the outskirts of her village. And very sadly, she was attacked in just about the worst way a young girl could be attacked. She was bloodied and on the ground, just left for dead by this mob of, again, religious radicals and their religious ideologies that want to stamp out Christianity. And so there was little Radha, and she somehow garnered the strength to get up and walk into the center of the village. And as she walked through the village, crying out for help with her clothes torn and the blood dripping down her, you know, face and her body, she was unable to get the help of anyone. They all closed the door and said, no, we don't want to help you. You're a Christian. But it's people like young Radha who need someone to stand up for them, to advocate for them, to say, you are made in the image of God and you are worth something, and we will stand by your side.
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14: Fires. With SRN News, I'm Mary Rose. Florida native Kyle Kirkwood is the winner of the Freedom 250 Grand Prix in Washington, D.C. President Trump waved the green flag to start Sunday's race, and Transportation Secretary Sean Duffy waved the checkered flag at the finish after 147 laps. President Trump is taking a swipe at Canada amid trade tensions between the two countries. In a post on Truth Social early Sunday, the president wrote that Canada wants the benefits of being a state without

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5: This is John MacArthur. Join me for today's Portraits of Grace. Can you imagine life without friends? They're truly one of God's greatest gifts, aren't they? Yet another is even greater, and that's friendship with God Himself. Jesus referred to that friendship as one of intimacy, mutual love, sacrifice, and commitment. Abraham demonstrated all of that when he obeyed God and prepared to offer Isaac as a sacrifice. It took unquestioning trust in God as the friend of Abraham for him to do that and put his faith on display. Faith is always the sole condition of salvation, but saving faith never stands alone. It always manifests itself in works of obedience. That's the test of true salvation and real friendship with God. This is John MacArthur encouraging you to live as portraits of grace.
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7: Hi there, this is Lon Solomon, and I'd like to welcome you to our program today. 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
8: Today we're going to go on and we're going to cover the books of 1 and 2 Timothy, Titus, and Philemon. So, are you ready? All right, let's do Philemon first, the shortest of Paul's letters. Philemon was a believer who lived in Colossae, a friend of Paul's, and a man that Paul had led to Christ personally. We learn from verse 2 of the letter to Philemon that the church there in Colossae actually met in Philemon's house. Now, Philemon had a slave whose name was Onesimus. This slave stole money from him, ran away, came to Rome, where somehow he met the Apostle Paul, became friends with the Apostle Paul, and the Apostle Paul led him to Christ. This is during the time when Paul was incarcerated in his first imprisonment in Rome, 61 to 62 A.D. And now Paul is sending Onesimus, this newly born again, this newly come to Christ runaway slave, back to his owner, Paul's friend, Philemon. Verse 10, Paul says, I appeal to you, writing to Philemon, for my son, Onesimus, who became my spiritual son while I was in chains in Rome. I am sending him back to you, even though I would love to keep him with me. Perhaps the reason, Paul says to Philemon, that he ran away was so that you might have him back again for good, not as a slave, but as a dear brother in the Lord. So Paul says, Philemon, if you consider me a friend, please welcome him, Onesimus, back as you would welcome me. Now, we need to stop for a minute and understand that this was no small thing that the Apostle Paul was asking Philemon to do. The general rule for a runaway slave at this time in the Roman Empire was death. No questions asked. They just killed you because they wanted to send a message to every slave in the Roman Empire. Don't you even think about it. And so, in asking Philemon to take Onesimus back and not kill him, but restore him, this was tremendously out of the ordinary what Paul was asking Philemon to do. Verse 18, Paul says, and if he, Onesimus, has done you any wrong, or if he owes

0: owes you anything, charge it to me. I, Paul, will pay it back to you. Not to mention, of course, Paul said, that you owe me your very life. Paul said, I just want to remind you, Philemon, that if it wasn't for me, you wouldn't be going to heaven. But if you think I owe you something, put it on my bill. I think that's hysterical. That's a little bit of humor in there. Did you get that? Yeah, okay. So, being confident of your obedience, Paul says, I write this to you knowing that you will do even more than I ask. Now, I look at this, and I see a great example here of what Paul said in Colossians chapter 3 when he told us to forgive one another as the Lord forgave you and me. And friends, let's just say all of us have Onesimuses in our life. We've all got people who've hurt us, taken advantage of us, used us, done rotten things to us. And the message of this book to us is that we're to do the same thing with them that Paul was asking Philemon to do with Onesimus, and that is to forgive them as the Lord forgave us. It isn't easy. I've got those people in my life. And it's hard to do that. But hey, when I think of how the Lord forgave me fully, freely, without any condition, well, folks, that's how I have to forgive other people then. So I hope you'll take this lesson to heart, as I do, from the book of Philemon. We got it? Okay, let's move on to 1 and 2 Timothy and Titus now. And when we dig into these books, it's important we know a little bit about the men to whom they were written. 1 Timothy, let's talk about him. In Acts 16, verse 1, at the beginning of his second missionary journey, the Bible says in Acts chapter 16 that there was a certain disciple there in Lystra and Derbe named Timothy, the son of a Jewish woman who was a believer, she was, but his father was a Gentile. Let's show you a map so that you see where Lystra and Derbe are. Paul was there on his first missionary journey, and now on his second journey, he's coming through town to encourage the church there, and he had led Timothy to Christ when he was there on his first journey, but Timothy has grown like a weed. Verse 2, and he, Timothy, was well spoken of by all the believers in Lystra and Iconium. So Paul wanted Timothy to go with him on his second missionary journey. And Timothy did, and became Paul's right-hand person for the next 17 years of Paul's life, till he died in 66 A.D. Now, by the way, church historians tell us that Timothy ended up becoming the bishop of Ephesus, where he was martyred for his faith by Emperor Domitian somewhere between the years of 81 and 96 A.D. How about Titus? Well, Titus was a full-on Gentile. His mother wasn't Jewish. His father wasn't Jewish. And Paul had led him to Christ as well, which is why Paul says, Titus 1 verse 4, Paul says, to Titus, my true son in our common faith. Now, Titus's name is never mentioned in the book of Acts, but we do know a little bit about Titus. We know from Galatians 2 that he went with Paul and Barnabas to the Jerusalem Council in Acts 15. We know from 2 Corinthians 8 that he was with Paul on Paul's third missionary journey. And we know from Titus chapter 1 verse 5 that Paul, after he was released from his first imprisonment in Rome, 62 AD, he left Titus in Crete to oversee the churches there. We'll show you a map so that everybody knows where the island of Crete is. And as far as we know, Titus died there of natural causes, overseeing the churches that Paul had commissioned to his care. Now, the letters of 1 Timothy, 2 Timothy, and Titus are commonly called the pastoral epistles because Paul wrote them to these two men regarding the pastoral care of these churches that Paul had entrusted to them, and particularly 1 Timothy and Titus are chock full of information about how God wants his church to be run. Here at McLean Bible Church, one of the ways we decided how to build this church is we took the Bible, we opened it to 1 Timothy and Titus, we read those letters, and we said, now this is the fullest explanation anywhere in the Bible how God wants his church run, and this is how we try to run McLean Bible Church. So, that's 1 Timothy and Titus. Then we come to 2 Timothy, which was Paul's last letter, written in 66 A.D. Here's the situation. In 64 A.D., July to be exact, Rome burned to the ground. And Nero, Emperor Nero, blamed it on the Christians. Most people think Nero did it himself. But he blamed it on the Christians. And so for the first time, empire-wide persecution broke out against Christians. And as part of that, Nero arrested both Peter and Paul, incarcerated them, and then killed them both in 66 A.D. So when Paul was in jail in Rome, this second time, he knew that the end was near. That's why he wrote Timothy and said, 2 Timothy 4:6, the time of my departure is at hand. Paul knew it was over and that he was going to be with the Lord. And so the main purpose of 2 Timothy is Paul writing to challenge Timothy to faithfully carry on for the Lord in Paul's absence. And as far as we know, this letter, 2 Timothy, was the last time that Timothy ever heard from the Apostle Paul here on earth. Now, that is the fastest overview of the pastoral epistles you will ever get. But do you get an idea of what they're all talking about? You with me? Okay, good. Now, it's time for us to stop and ask our most important question. And you know what this is. So, this has got to be a good one. All right, ready? One, two, three. That was perfect. Now, guys, these letters are full of so much amazing information that we could spend weeks and weeks and weeks talking about the content of 1 and 2 Timothy, Titus, and Philemon. So I just had to pick one thing for us to talk about today, and I think it'll speak to your heart because it definitely spoke to my heart. You know, when my boys were young and growing up, I used to always say to them, now, fellas, I want you to listen. It's not how we start the race that matters. It's how we finish the race. They don't hand out medals at the starting line, fellas. I mean, everybody looks good at the starting line. They got their little trunks on, and they're all shaking their hands and shaking their legs, and everybody's ready to go. Everybody looks great at the starting line. It's at the finish line you find out who really ran the race well. Well, here in 2 Timothy, Paul is at the finish line. He said, 2 Timothy chapter 4, the time of my departure is at hand. I have fought the good fight. I have finished the race. I have kept the faith. I, by God's grace, am finishing the race well. Now, folks, I think all of us recognize this is not the easiest thing in the world to do. I mean, we can all think of people in the Bible, right, who started the race well and finished terrible. People like Lot, people like Samson, people like King Solomon, people like Judas Iscariot. And we don't even have to go all the way back to the Bible to think of these kind of people. We all can think of Christian leaders in our modern world today who started the race great and finished it terrible. And that's why often people will come up to me and they'll say, well, what can I do for you? And I say, pray for me. And then they always ask, well, what do you want me to pray for you? And I always tell them the same thing. Pray that I finish well. I mean, look, folks, we all understand. You can do 1,000 great things, but if you do one really bad thing, people forget the thousands of good things you did, and they only remember you for the one really bad thing you did. That is not how I want to end my life. I don't want to be remembered for the one catastrophe that happened to me at the end of my life. And I'm not kidding myself. You know I'm not a young man anymore. I'm not in the starting gate. I'm not going around the first turn. I'm not going around the back turn. I'm coming all the way around and heading down to the finish line. I'm 65 years old. You say, well, you don't look like it. Oh, God bless you. But I am. And folks, I understand how tragic would it be to trip in the home stretch. That's why I say, people, pray for me, and I mean it with all my heart, that I finish well. And that should be a prayer every one of us have. I don't care where we are on the track. Lord, please let me finish well. It doesn't matter how I started nearly as much as it matters how I finish. Now, in that regard, the Bible has four suggestions to help us finish well. And I want to give them to us, and then we're done. So, here we go. Suggestion number one is if we want to finish well, we need to stay vitally connected to the Word of God. Psalm 119, verse 9, how shall a young man or an old man keep his way clean? By taking heed to it according to your word. Verse 11, your word I have hidden in my heart that I might not sin against you. Folks, why do we study the Word of God? Why do we memorize the Word of God here at this church? Because the more we study it, memorize it, and meditate on it, God says the less we will sin against Him. God's Word is a lamp to our feet and a light to our path to keep us from ending up in the ditch. Hey, you can slice it any way you want, but spending serious time in God's Word results in our sinning less, results in our making better choices in life, and maximizes our chance of ending our life well. So let me ask each of us the question, and I ask myself this question, how you doing on this? Are you really vitally in the Word of God each and every week? Or have you gotten sloppy and just a little bit inconsistent? Friends, when we get inconsistent in the Word of God, we are opening ourselves up to go down somewhere on the track. Number two, suggestion number two, want to end well in life? Then number two, don't minimize how evil your human heart is. Jeremiah 17:9, the heart is deceitful above all things and desperately wicked. Friends, my heart is this way, your heart is this way, and to make matters worse, we all have this amazing capacity to justify what our evil hearts want to do. So my question to us all is, have you, have I accepted the truth about your heart and my heart? That it's our worst enemy, and that only with the Holy Spirit's help can we defend ourselves from our human heart. This is why David prayed. Psalm 139, search me, O God, and know my heart. Try me and know my thoughts and see if there be any wicked way in me and show me what that wicked way is, Lord, before I fall prey to it. Psalm 26, David prayed, examine me, O Lord, and try me, test my mind and my heart. Friends, God can expose to us the evil schemes of our hearts before they lead us into disaster. But we've got to be asking God for that. We've got to be wanting God to do that in prayer. And so let me ask you, when's the last time you got on your knees and said, Lord, examine my heart. Test my heart. Show me what wicked ways are in there. And don't let me be deceived by my heart. Number three, want to finish well? Then third, don't overestimate yourself. Romans 12:3 says, do not think more highly of yourself than you ought. And you know, God has always beaten on me with this verse. I'm telling you, because I have a bad tendency to do this. God is always saying to me, Lon, do not think more highly of yourself than you ought. Thank you, Lord. I appreciate that. 5 minutes later, Lon, do not think more highly of yourself than you ought. This goes on all day long. This may be my life verse. I don't know. But look, folks, the reason that God stresses this so much is because when we start thinking more highly of ourselves than we ought, listen, we start believing that the rules are for everybody else and not for us. And that is a sure formula for spiritual disaster. I'm of the mind that spiritual arrogance is the mother sin of all other sins. Every other sin you can think of gets traced back to arrogance in our own life, which is why God calls us to think soberly about ourselves. That's what the verse goes on to say, but use sober judgment. Friends, the only permanent thing in this universe is the Lord Jesus, not you and not me. And realizing that ought to make us a lot less arrogant than we all are. It's dangerous, and that's why God says, hey, don't think more highly of yourself than you ought. That is what will knock you off your horse faster than anything you ever saw. Number four, and finally, want to have a chance of finishing well? Then friends, number four, we should think about the consequences of our actions before we act. One of my favorite verses in the Bible is Proverbs 22:3. It says, the wise man sees evil coming and gets out of the way, but the fool keeps going and suffers for it. Hey, one of the best ways to avoid self-destructive choices is for us to slow down long enough and think what that choice may really mean before we make it. To remember Galatians 6:7, where God says, nobody makes a fool out of God. Whatever a person sows, that is precisely what they're going to reap. So let's summarize, shall we? God wants every one of us to finish well, friends, just like the Apostle Paul. He wants us to have the testimony at the end of our life that, hey, I have fought the good fight. I have finished the race, and I have kept the faith. Wow. Some suggestions to help us get there. Number one, we need to stay vitally connected to the Word of God. Number two, we need to not minimize how evil our hearts really are. They're our worst enemy. Number three, we need to be careful we don't overestimate ourselves and begin to think the rules are for everybody else except for us. And number four and finally, we need to think through the possible consequences of our choices before we make them. And let me just say finally, we can do all four of these things, friends, and we can still end up in the ditch. You know that? Because ultimately, you and I making it to the finish line is all about the grace of God. It's just about the grace of God, His mercy to us, His kindness to us, His graciousness to us. And so, yes, these are good suggestions. And yes, we should follow them. But friends, please don't think that if we just mechanically go through these four things, that guarantees a good ending. It doesn't. What guarantees a good ending is the mercy and the ministry of the Holy Spirit in kindness to our life, protecting us from ourselves. So we can get on our knees and say, Lord, help me do this. But don't you ever forget to say, and Lord Jesus, above all, just show mercy on me, Lord. Show mercy on me and protect me from me. And you know what? I believe God loves to answer that prayer. Let's pray. Lord Jesus, thank you for the wonderful example of the Apostle Paul, who ended well in spite of all the suffering and the brutality, the mistreatment that he went through. And Lord, that's our aspiration, is to be able to end like he did and cross the finish line not having disgraced you or ourselves or our family or the faith or our church or anyone else. So God, we throw ourselves on your mercy today. We realize these principles are good, but that no one finishes well apart from the grace and the mercy and the benevolent kindness of Christ. So Lord, show us that kindness. Help us, Lord Jesus, to finish in a way that you will be able to say to us, well done, good and faithful servant. And Lord, may the credit for that not go to four principles that we talked about today, but may the credit go to the mercy and the power of Almighty God. And we pray these things humbly before you in Jesus' name. And what do God's people say? Amen. Amen.
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8: With SRN News, I'm John Scott. The head of Iran's top security body says Tehran will see any country's support for new U.S. economic measures against the Islamic Republic as an act of war. Iran's president, meanwhile, said that the memorandum of understanding signed in June with the United States is the best way out of the conflict. The U.S. on Monday expected to announce new economic measures against Tehran. On another battlefront, authorities say that Russian and Ukrainian drone and missile strikes have killed at least 10 people. One person died on Saturday in a ballistic missile strike on Kyiv. Russia's defense ministry said the strike hit a locomotive depot. Ukrainian authorities say four other people were killed and the Zaporizhia region. Trade talks between Ottawa and Washington collapsing late Friday, both countries imposing matching 50% tariffs now. This is SRN News.
9: Foundations of Freedom, a look at America's founding principles and the leaders who shaped our nation.
10: When George Washington accepted command of the Continental Army, Americans were fighting a king and determined not to replace one form of unchecked power with another. Washington understood the difference between authority and ownership. In 1775, he declared, "When we assume the soldier, we do not lay aside the citizen." Even as commander of America's army, Washington remembered that he remained one of the people and that the power entrusted to him was never his to keep. He did not fight to rule America. He fought so Americans could govern themselves. Washington's example gave the young nation something more than victory. It gave America a standard for leadership. Those who hold power must remain accountable to the people they serve. Because in a free nation, leadership is not ownership. It is a duty and a trust.
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12: So we don't need to say things like, "How did the other kids do?" And we don't need to say things, "Well, your brother, you know, dot, dot, dot." No, you're a standalone individual created in the image of God for His glory, and these are the things that you're able to do really well.
11: I wonder if you've ever had a child ask, "Mom, Dad, am I smart?" How do you answer that question? It really makes a big difference, and we're going to talk about ways to appropriately respond here today on Focus on the Family with Jim Daly. This is going to be a fascinating conversation about raising children who understand their identity in Christ. Thanks for joining us. I'm John Fuller.
13: John, I love this idea that children are born with a bent. What does that mean? That's for parents to figure out. You know, they like to talk, they don't like to talk, they think more than they speak, etc. And it starts to show pretty early. I'm amazed at how early it does show up. I think our guest is going to say that might be not exactly the right question. It's more like, what smarts do I have, maybe, you know, because I think Kathy Cook is really into identifying the smarts that every child has, but there's different categories. And that's a great blessing to know that you're in a good place as a parent, that your children can grow up confident and thinking, okay, I've got two or three of eight smart types. And that's what we're going to talk about today. Psalm 139, 13-14 says, "For you formed my inner parts, you knitted me together in my mother's womb. I praise you, for I'm fearfully and wonderfully made." Isn't that great?
11: It is an
13: assurance.
11: Fearfully
13: and wonderfully made.
11: Yeah.
13: The Lord tells the prophet Jeremiah that before I formed you in the womb, I knew you. And so it goes in Scripture. God knows you. He knows everything about you. And today we're going to talk about how to identify as a parent those great smarts that each child has.
11: Mm-hmm. And Dr. Kathy Cook has been studying this topic of intelligence for a number of years. More than 30 years, I think. And she's a speaker, author, researcher, and the founder of Celebrate Kids, a ministry dedicated to equipping parents and caregivers and the body of Christ to help children feel seen and heard. Always a popular guest here, Dr. Kathy's book is called Eight Great Smarts, Discover and Nurture Your Child's Intelligences. And, of course, we have copies of that book here.
13: Kathy, welcome back to Focus on the Family.
14: I am so glad to be here, Jim. Thank you.
13: Now, you know, people love hearing from you. You
14: oh,
13: do know this, don't you? I mean,
14: thank
13: people
14: you.
13: Just love your insights and, you know, you're right up there. I love Kevin Lehman with the Birth Order book or Gary Chapman with the Love Languages. You're right in there now.
14: Oh,
13: I mean, you've
14: you.
13: Identified something that I think the Lord has anointed and really blessed, and being able to identify, you know, your kids' geniuses or smartness.
14: Yeah.
13: I'm not sure what the right grammatical thing is there. But in the opening, talking about that question, so, you know, inevitably, just about every child comes home from school, maybe didn't get the best grade on a spelling bee. It starts early.
14: Right.
13: And the child says to mom and dad, "Am I smart?" What do you say?
12: Well, depending upon the situation, of course you are, is a great response. Sometimes I would say, hey, you know, of course you are, because God made you smart. God doesn't make stupid people. Like, I like to tell children that stupid is their choice. And I would be careful about using the word stupid. So our listeners can decide whether or not their kids can handle that.
13: The infamous S word.
12: Exactly. But, you know, God makes people capable of being smart. It's all based on the decisions we make and the worldview that we root those in, which is why we would believe in a biblical Christian worldview being so important. So the question today is not, you know, am I smart, or even, well, how smart am I, which is bully playground language from our era. You know, I'm smarter than you are.
13: Yeah.
12: We either said it or we heard it. That was a pretty common thing. But today I'm so excited that the question is, well, how am I smart? And then, you know, why did God make me this way? Like, what a gift to give young children and teenagers an idea that God chose this for them and there's a reason for it.
13: Yeah. You know, I think this is fair, the understanding that we can develop in the ways that we're smart and how it affects our identity.
12: Yes.
13: You know, you think about that. I mean, if you speak a little differently, people will think you're not very bright, mm-hmm. even though you could be incredibly bright. And you also speak to that idea of identity.
12: Mm-hmm. Oh, we teach about it all the time, Jim. Identity controls behavior. Who I think I am is who I will be. And if our children don't think they're smart, then they think God skipped them, you know, in the assembly line. And of course, he doesn't have an assembly line approach. As you read from the scripture to start the show, he knits us together, which is a precise skill. He's very careful at that.
13: And unique.
12: Yeah. He chooses us to be who we are. And to know that in our knowing is just different. For kids to go, hey, I'm picture smart. My brother's logic smart, but I'm smart too in a different way. And God wants me to be smart this way.
13: And we're going to hit all of that. Let's hit the smarts. Let's list them. And then we're going to begin to go through them. So what are the 8 smarts?
12: Yeah, we have all 8, which is God's generosity, right? So we're word smart. We think with words. When we're being logic smart, we think with questions. When we're being picture smart, we think with our eyes in visuals. When we are being music smart, we think with rhythms and melodies. When we are being body smart, we think with movement and touch. When we're being nature smart, we think with patterns. When we're being people smart, we think with other people. And when we're being self smart, we think deeply inside of ourselves.
13: Yeah, wow.
12: And we have all 8.
13: Those are, yeah.
12: The capacity for all 8.
13: So you can function in any of them, I would think.
12: Yes, and you know what's amazing?
13: You just have bents, like I said in the beginning.
12: I love that you said that. We can choose to go to that part of the brain.
13: Yeah.
12: If I walk into a Sunday school class and I know that I'm going to need to be thinking with words and thinking with questions, I can choose to go into that space and shut off the visual imagination if I feel like it would help me.
13: Yeah.
12: We have some power there.
13: You know, in our parenting role, this is the one thing I hear from all the parenting experts, is you have to know your child. That's a big word, to know your child. It's this thing.
12: Yes.
13: How do they learn? How do they express their smarts?
12: Yes.
13: Right?
12: Yes.
13: And you need to be a student of your child to really know them.
12: Oh, please. Absolutely. You know what, Jim? God knows us. Like, God knew us before he formed us. So we are drawn to people who know us. If you want to have influence over your children, know them, because they will come to you. Otherwise, you're going to go to an AI chatbot because they believe the lie that they're known there. Mm. Know them. Talk their language. Welcome them into your world and allow them to be successful, and then acknowledge that they've pleased the Lord and that they've pleased you, and they're going to want to spend time with you. And that changes everything.
13: Yeah.
12: Grandparents, parents, older siblings, teachers can do this too. Sunday school teachers can do this too.
13: Well, I think as parents, we're busy and we can easily justify, I got a lot on my plate.
12: Absolutely.
13: But it really is kind of the core ingredient is loving and knowing your child. That's like job one.
12: Please.
13: For all of us.
12: Yes.
13: I'm singing
12: yes.
13: all your tunes.
12: You're doing such a great job. You know, and
13: I feel compelled. I mean, I just want to be that dad.
12: I love that about both of you guys.
13: Yeah.
12: You know, and to like our children. Children tell me on a regular basis, you know, Dr. Kathy, they have to love me. They don't have a choice. You know, which is kind of true. But then they'll say, but I wish they would like me. And they feel liked when we hang out with them. They feel liked when we say, hey, do you want to shoot hoops? They feel liked when we say, hey, do you want to play checkers again? It was so much fun last night.
13: That's so good.
12: When we come in their direction, they feel valued. And that, again, that changes everything.
13: All right. Coming back to the list, word smart. It's first. You are a word person.
12: Maybe so
13: that's why it's first. But describe word smart. And what is it?
12: Yeah. Word smart people think with words. So they read, write, speak, and listen. And the reason it's first is that it's what I call a school smart. It's not the most important smart. However, in traditional schooling and often in a Sunday school church setting, you know, what do? We read, write, speak, and listen. So these children who have been gifted by God with brain cells in that part of the brain are going to feel smarter than others, and school is a safer place for them to be.
11: Yeah.
12: So these are the readers, writers, speakers, and listeners. They're not afraid of, you know, writing papers and not afraid of reading out loud for the most part.
13: Yeah. No, I so appreciate that. You know, I'm thinking of how these psychological tests all kind of collide. And of course, you have a PhD, but I think it was the DISC test, you know, D-I-S-C.
12: Right.
13: And I think it was that one. But it described your approach, like if you're a verbal person.
12: Mm-hmm.
13: So, I mean, one of the things that really caught my attention with that is said, when I'm under pressure, I can lean into verbal attack because I'm a verbal person.
12: Right.
13: Isn't it interesting how all these things kind of orbit the same truth of God's word? I mean, they're identifying the way God has created us and kind of the limitations we experience in this life with personality. Mm. We're all unique, but we all kind of have core emotions like that. So a verbal person, one of the downsides of them is the way they fight their way out of a bag is by verbal attack, because that's my asset. That's my sword.
12: Right. You know what? We misbehave with our strengths.
13: Ooh, interesting.
12: Okay.
13: Yes.
12: Like, I think our weaknesses are, or for parents and grandparents who are listening, the children's weaknesses concern us and we're on our knees and we pray. I pray we do that. But their strengths drive us nuts because too much of a good thing isn't a good thing. You know, so too much talking, would you just go away? You know, and if I would have been raised that way, I wouldn't be here on the radio with you today. So we have to see that, oh, this is a strength to develop, not a problem to eliminate.
13: Yeah.
12: And that's a powerful choice that parents have.
13: You know, and it's hard to, I can remember being 5 years old. I said this last time we were together. And Penny, my mom's best friend, Penny Mitchell, and I remember she said to me, man, you've got diarrhea of the mouth. And it crushed me to where I just didn't talk the rest of the day. I thought, okay, that's a bad thing. I'm talking too much as a five-year-old. And I overcame it, and I didn't have to go to counseling for it. So I don't want to be too much on Penny. I was just talking too much. But speak to that general concept of a word-smart child who is going to be perceived as talking too much.
12: Exactly. And I mean, that was unnecessary for her to say it that way. I understand what she was trying to say. Like, I've taught parents to say that their ears are full. You know, my ears are full. Like, I can't hear
13: right
12: now.
13: That's good.
12: And
13: like
12: one
13: that.
12: Little 5-year old
13: said,
12: "It's
13: a little nicer."
12: Yeah, but the 5-year old said, "Well, Mom, just tip your head over and just knock the words will fall out." You know?
13: That's a word smart kid.
12: It is. You know?
13: Yeah.
12: But the point is that really for all of the 8, you know, anything well done, you know, is badly done. But those, again, I was a Chatty Cathy from the time I was about 3 years old. I loved a thesaurus when I was a kid. I was in children's.
13: That was your favorite book.
12: It was.
13: Said.
12: I know. And
13: a thesaurus.
12: People think that that's crazy, but I was even back then interested in words. I've now written 9 books using a thesaurus. Childhood causes adulthood. Look who you've become and what you're doing. Today comes before tomorrow.
13: It's pretty funny.
12: And my parents, though, you know, they saw all the words in me as a strength to develop.
13: Mm.
12: So they taught my brother and myself to listen. They taught me to not overwhelm with words because, you know what? Satan, if I can go here, guys, Satan wants our strengths for his kingdom. So those of us who are word smart, we can gossip, tease, name call, demand the last word, impress with all that we know, lie and not get caught, and then Satan wins. If that would became my reputation, my ministry would be done. So to be the parent who challenges children with biblical character, to have respect for yourself and for others, and to have self-control, and so you learn to not speak even though you want to, and you learn to listen well. Otherwise, the gift that God's given you, Ephesians 2:10, Psalm 139, becomes a liability.
13: Yeah.
12: And then parents say, don't, like this woman who called it out, and then you don't.
13: Yeah.
12: And then God loses, and you lose because you don't get the joy of serving through the gift that was chosen for you.
13: I must say, I think it only lasted an afternoon.
12: I mean, praise God, you overcame that.
13: I overcame it quickly.
12: Yeah, praise
13: go
12: God.
13: Go right back to talking.
12: Yeah.
13: But again, it's that thing of being a good parent, a healthy parent, and knowing how to interact with your child.
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13: Kathy, the second smart you highlight is logic smart. Now, what person doesn't want to be known as logic smart? We all do, because it's so vaulted in the culture. I'm logical. I'm void of emotion. Whoa. This is Spock from Star Trek. I'm a walking computer. I'm so logical. But speak to that smart, and what does it look like?
12: Ray, it's so fun. These are the people who think with questions, and they love it when things make sense. So they tend to gravitate toward math, because math makes sense. Not everybody might agree, but it does.
13: It's logical.
12: You know, 2 plus 2 is always 4.
13: Yeah.
12: And 22 plus 22 is always 44. And logic smart children and adults tend to gravitate towards science, because they love to discover truth. In fact, highly logical people would rather discover truth than be taught truth.
13: Oh, interesting.
12: So when you say to a kid, don't touch that, they're like, oh, what's going to happen? This is going to be so cool. And they touch it and complain, and then you yell because they touched it. But they were logical. Well, you wouldn't yell because you're a Christian. But, you know, the kids are like, no, I just had to know what would happen if I touched it. So logic smart kids love to discover truth. They love it when the world makes sense. They like probably science and math. They like discovering. So scripture's complex for them. And the fact that Jesus went to the cross for them, like, why would he have done that? Like, I didn't even know him or ask him to.
13: Right.
12: That's overwhelming. Spelling, you guys know that spelling isn't my strength. I still write books and I haven't earned PhD, but the English language makes no sense. So for someone who's logic smart, like I am, you know, the fact that the E at the end of the word doesn't make the first vowel long is right. Somewhat overwhelming. Or my last name, spelled K-O-C-H, which we pronounce Cook, that's just bizarre, which is why I go by Dr. Kathy professionally.
13: Right.
12: Yeah.
13: Or knife.
12: And the only knife and, you know, quicksand is slow, by the way. I mean, the English language is bizarre. So logic smart children see that the reason that we might struggle with something is how we're smart.
13: Yeah.
12: So if you struggle with spelling, it might be because you're smart in a logic smart way and you get quickly irritated by that. And so it's not that you're dumb. You're actually smart in a particular way. And let me just add too, Jim, the only reason it's number two on the way that I present them in my book is that it also is a school smart. Because what do we do all day in school? We ask and answer questions. And science and math are, you know, obviously important disciplines.
13: Let me ask you this distinction with the logic smart child. When you start, you know, talking about little deeper things, depending upon their age, but the truth of God's word, that he is truth. They would probably struggle a little bit with that concept, I would think. Like, how do we know that? I know 2 plus 2 is 4.
12: Right.
13: But how do I know the Bible is true?
12: Exactly. Yeah, they're going to probably have more doubts. So you
13: don't become irritated with the logic child. You need to think through how you're going to parent that differently.
12: Come on. I mean, what a compliment that they've admitted to you that they're confused. Like, if you're a Christ follower and the most important thing for you is that your children know, love, serve, glorify God, and they're confused, like, but they come to you, like, praise the Lord that they're safe with you. You know, Daddy, I don't understand. So you use cross-referencing and you look at the same concept in all four of the Gospels, and you have the children's pastor on speed dial, perhaps, you know, and you do what you can do to find out how you can explain truth to a 7-year-old. And you just hang in there and you say, you know, son, there'll be a day when I believe you're going to understand in your spirit. Because, right, the Holy Spirit's role is to teach, convict, and comfort us. Where it's going to be really, really hard. I came to faith in Christ for wisdom. You know, most people come to faith in Christ for love. I'm an introvert from a really close family. Colossians 2:3 was my victory verse, that in Christ is hidden all wisdom and knowledge. My pastor, to God be the glory, figured out I wasn't looking for love. Now, once I trusted Christ, I knew the depth of his love. But that wasn't the appeal for me, because I thought I had enough. What I wanted was answers to my questions.
13: Right.
12: And he, praise God, didn't dismiss me, didn't slap my hand, but hung out with me and showed me that I was looking for the same God others were looking for, and I was coming to it with a different pathway. Yeah. And you might have a kid like that. So then you say, hey, God is wise. God knows all things. and hang out with him, and he'll teach you all things.
13: Yeah. You know, as a parent, you can sometimes not see clearly where the bent of your child might be in these eight that we're talking about. I remember Trent, when he got his license, he actually waited till 17. Mm-hmm. And I remember I put the curfew on him. You know, if you're going to be out, you're home by midnight, because nothing good happens after midnight. This is how you know you have a logic-driven child. And he goes, do you have empirical data that supports that?
12: Did he really?
13: That's exactly what he said.
12: That's hysterical.
13: And I went, yeah, me. When I was 16, I shouldn't have stayed out after midnight. But isn't that true? I mean, that's an example of where you need to tune in. Because that's the filter in which he was like, prove it to me.
12: Oh, that's so good.
13: Yeah, how do you know that?
12: Right. And then this is where we say, son, please trust me. Like, yeah. I've lived longer than you and I know more than
13: and
12: you.
13: And he wasn't being a smart aleck.
12: No, it doesn't.
13: He was being a scientist.
12: Yeah,
13: Like, where'd you get that data?
12: Wow.
13: Isn't that funny?
12: Oh, it is.
13: But it's so true.
12: Can I ask a question, Jim? Uh-huh. Has that shown up in his whole life?
13: Oh, yeah, he's doing his master's in biochemistry right now.
12: Bingo. See, and if you would have handled that badly, he might have been afraid of questions and afraid of data even, and he wouldn't be doing what he's doing.
13: No, I mean, it's been fun to watch that whole logic thing develop.
12: Oh, that's so cool.
13: I mean, he's into all the logic.
12: Oh.
13: Yeah.
11: You talked in the book, related to the logic smart child, how it's important for us as parents to foster in them a respect for others and kind of a self-respect. Why is that important, and how do we do that practically?
12: Oh, thanks for asking that. So a respect for others matters greatly because, you know, maybe there's somebody who's not ready to handle that question or that answer, and we know that intuitively, so we don't put them in a position where they're going to feel dumb. Or maybe there's somebody we're with who's very logic smart like we are, and they want to figure it out on their own. So we let them discover it so they have that joy of getting the answer right before we gave the answer away. Self-respect is, you know, I know who I am, and I'm going to be that to the glory of God. So I'm going to search for truth, and I'm going to search for answers, and I'm going to be, you know, excited that God made me this way without being prideful. Those would be some of the quick answers. I think respect for others, because we live in community. Respect for myself so that I use the strengths for good and not bad. You know, John, logic smart people can either blow up a chem lab or they can prevent the chem lab from being blown up. Mm-hmm. Logic smart people can solve problems, but I know they can also create problems for other people to solve. And that's a very fine line. And when parents ask their children to be smart with their smarts, they're going to grow into that life. You teach character through the scripture, through the model of your life, and through the words that you teach, and through correcting. We have to say to our children, that was sin. I'm so disappointed in your choice. We have to call it out and say, here's a better way for you to have handled that.
13: Yeah, that's so good. I want to ask you this one. I actually did a wedding the other day.
12: Cool.
13: And officiated it. I think I've done four here in Colorado.
12: Oh, that's such an honor.
13: It was an honor. And the groom's father came up to me, and I was complimenting him on his son. He's just a great guy. You know, you could see it. And he said, well, my pastor taught me to raise character, not to raise characters.
12: Whoa, I love
13: anyway, what a great line,
11: yeah.
13: You know, to raise character. And that's my question. When you're looking at all these smarts, and as a parent, you're trying to develop their character as well. Is that unique when you look at the smarts and how you go about developing character? Because character sounds pretty set, that you're truthful, that you're loving, that you're kind, that you hopefully are developing the heart of God as you're growing up.
12: Right.
13: And as a parent, you want to see that. Is that different with the logic kid and the word smart kid? And how
12: it
13: do
12: can
13: we,
12: be.
13: How do we, yeah, so speak to that.
12: No, that's really a good question. So if I was raising a word smart child, I would speak the truth. And I might sit down, you know, go for a, you know, a donut date, maybe go for a, just go out and talk and walk in the park and talk it out and explain it and define it.
13: And don't be short of patience with doing that.
12: Right.
13: That's the point.
12: Right.
13: You got to know your child needs to hear this from you and interact with you this way.
12: Right.
13: Because we can be kind of like, can we get this done? It's five minutes.
12: Oh, totally. But you know what? You guys, character is the hardest thing we'll ever teach.
13: Yeah.
12: Because it goes against the sin nature. So we have to hang in there. And when you know the smarts, you know how to teach. So with logic smart, questions and answers, cause effect. If you said that, what do you think would happen?
13: Yeah.
12: You know, if you stole that donut and you did get away with it and you ate it before anyone knew that you had done it, how do you think you'd feel? So would you really want to do that?
13: Right.
12: If somebody is picture smart, you would help them maybe draw the best answer, et cetera. So I do think the smarts give us specific language through which we can embrace our kids, which makes it just easier. And it also helps us figure out who we are.
13: Yeah.
12: So we're modeling to be good, if you will.
13: Picture smart, you mentioned it. Let's cover that one as well. What is picture smart? So we have word smart, we have logic smart, now we have picture smart.
12: Right. And now the order doesn't matter. Those were the first two because of the school connection. Picture smart kids and adults think with visuals in their mind. They have a vivid imagination usually. If I say that, you know, there's a duck in the lake, they can see it before they can actually see the duck in the lake. They think with their eyes and they also think with the pictures on paper. They'll doodle and they'll draw. And they'll turn the page and see the picture before they see the words on the page. They might remember how something looks by the shape and the design and by the color. So they're interested in art. They're interested in creativity and design. History is probably one of their strengths because they remember what they're reading. They see what they're reading. Mm. Bible also. In fact, these are the children who tell me they know what God looks like because they've seen him when they pray, which is beautiful.
13: Yeah. It's so good, though. Yeah, you just have to have that imagination as a parent, which is great to think about how you communicate with each child.
12: And to remember, Jim, that they're not created in our image. They're created in God's. Really, like as an example.
13: That kind of hurt. Well, I don't know why I felt that knife, but I did.
12: And they will become much like you because you're influencing them. But as an example, I'm not very picture smart. So if I had a daughter, you know, mommy, God showed me what to do. I'd be like, no, he doesn't do that.
13: Yeah.
12: Well, he doesn't do it for me because I'm word smart and logic smart. So God communicates to me through the written word and through the voice, if you will, in the scripture. But yeah, if I had a kid and that kid was picture smart, that would be because God has a sense of humor and he would want me to develop an ability I don't naturally have. And then I would say to my kid, tell me what God showed you.
13: So let's say, and I'm sure genetics can play into this, but I'm thinking of the engineer and the accountant, mom and dad.
12: Yes.
13: And they have the picture smart kid.
12: Right.
13: I mean, you've got to think about, how do I relate to this kid who's thinking in pictures and I think in numbers?
12: Yeah.
13: What's some advice for that parent to be able to communicate with that picture smart kid you're coming from that background?
12: Right. Really compassionate question. First, we can remember we have all eight. We have the capacity for all eight. We usually have a few that are stronger and a few that we don't use easily. But these parents do have the picture smart ability. In fact, engineering is picture smart. Oh. My dad was a gifted engineer and he could hang a picture above the couch exactly in the middle without measuring. Like a centimeter off.
13: Gene told me that's impossible.
12: No. With the right kind of mind, it's possible. And his particular job as an engineer was very much based on the picture smart part of his mind. So I would want parents to not assume they can't relate. And then we say to our kid, hey, explain that longer. Give me more information so I can relate to what it is that you're struggling with, or that I can relate to the joy that you're expressing, because I don't see the world the way you see it. Yeah. God's made you uniquely beautiful for our family. Tell me more.
13: Yeah, that's so good. Kathy, we're going to come back next time and cover more of the eight. So let's do that. Today's been great.
12: Thanks.
13: Been insightful. Mm-hmm. I hope you're connected with it. I'm certainly connected with the content. And I appreciate it. Thanks for all the research. Man, the fact that you did a PhD in this so you could be here now talking about it, that's awesome.
12: Thank you.
13: And it's a wonderful resource that you've created, Eight Great Smarts. And this is something you need. And if you can make a gift of any amount, if you could do it monthly, that helps us tremendously, a one-time gift as well. But send it, and we'll send you a copy of the book as our way of saying thank you.
11: 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And we hope you'll plan to join us as well. And thanks for listening to today's episode of Focus on the Family with Jim Daly. I'm John Fuller, inviting you back as we continue the conversation with Dr. Kathy, and once again, help you and your family thrive in Christ.

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3: 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We felt that way too. And that's why we did something about it. We aren't just Army National Guard soldiers. We are normal people just like you. And together, we can make a difference. 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
4: Dr. Kathy, welcome back.
6: Thank you. I'm so happy to be here.
4: It's fun.
6: Thank you for your support.
4: I enjoy talking with you because you love kids.
6: Totally.
4: I love kids. Yeah. I mean, kids are hilarious. They're so, first of all, I don't know if this is a smart or not, but kids are so blunt.
6: True.
4: They're just out there, right? You know, especially like things like different hair color, different skin color. They just say it.
6: They don't have a filter like we do.
4: They haven't developed that yet.
6: Right.
4: I don't know. Sometimes you got to be ready as a parent, right?
6: Yes. This is true.
4: And then you start saying things like, oh, we don't say that to people. Did you ever hear? I mean, just that experience is so funny. Listen, we covered last time the word smart child, the picture smart child, the logic smart child. And it was good.
6: Thank you.
4: It really is good. And it's one of those concepts that you can really latch into. It's kind of like I mentioned last time, like Kevin Lehman with the birth order book. It may not fit 100%, but there are, it's like a spiritual kind of insight that somebody like you or Kevin Lehman or Gary Chapman, you just hit on it and it's right there. And once you expose it to the rest of us, we're going, oh my goodness, she's absolutely right.
6: I love that. I do think this is visible. You can see this,
4: yeah,
6: and you can see it in yourself, and you can see it in kids, which does make it really fun.
4: How do we manage patience with children's smarts when we don't align with that smart? And I think that really does drive some parents a little to impatience.
6: Oh, totally understandable. It's not about us. It's about them. You know, you chose to have children, or you chose to be a, you know, a teacher. So we love them well by letting them be who they are with boundaries, which are blessings when love is the goal. So just, you know, if you have a word smart kid, it doesn't mean to let them talk forever. There needs to be obedience. There needs to be blessings. But we offer input and instruction so that they can be smart with their smarts, not that they would have the smarts diminished in them.
4: You know, so often as parents, we say to ourselves, I wish I could have a do-over. And especially when the kids are young and we lack patience to do the right thing. And, you know, we get angry. We have an outburst. Hopefully that's it. And there's no physical issues or something like that. But in the normal parenting, how do we get ahead of that? I know so many people having children right now. It's awesome. And I'd love to be able to have them tip into this discussion. But as a parent, how do you not have those regrets? How do you do it well the first time? I mean, what would you say to a 28-year-old young mom who's got a new child, and or maybe a 3-year-old?
6: Right.
4: And,
6: right,
4: you know, how do I not make those mistakes?
6: But there's a big part of me that wants to say you will make those mistakes.
4: That's fair.
6: So it's how you respond to them that really matters.
4: What do you concentrate on as a new parent to make sure that you minimize those mistakes? Patience.
6: Raising the children you were given, not the children you wish you had.
4: Oof.
6: Making sure that if you have a picture smart child, you ask about her vivid imagination and you spend a lot of money on paper and watercolor.
4: Right, and be okay with it.
6: And you'd be okay with that.
4: What
6: and
4: if they color the walls? That's
6: well,
4: the problem.
6: Well, then, if so maybe you have, yeah.
4: Or maybe you do. Like,
6: well,
4: this is your wall.
6: Exactly.
4: Yeah.
6: If your child can handle the fact that this is your wall, but this isn't your wall, let them color on the wall. It's just a wall.
4: And you can
6: and
4: paint
6: then,
4: it.
6: And then you make the, but if it's disobedience, then the child, there's a consequence, which would include that the child gets to repaint the wall. So there is a consequence for the choice, but we expect them to be smart with their smarts. We honor who God's created them to be, and we want to give them opportunities to be successful. So we do let them finger paint, but we do it outside, and they're wearing clothes that we don't care if they get messy, and that we believe in our believing that God was smart to make our children this way, and that it's our privilege, responsibility to nurture them up in the way that they've been created to be, to believe that your picture smart children will be, you know, art teachers or historians or great Bible scholars because they can see it come alive in their mind and they teach with such vivid language that everybody

0: in their church is like, that was the best message ever. Like, believe that God's done something powerful for your kids and don't get in the way. And yeah. if you're in the way, apologize, ask to be forgiven, get yourself some help, know who you are, celebrate that. Don't lust after somebody else's smarts. I could go on and on.
1: Yeah, no, it's good.
0: This is why I wrote the book, you know, to give people hope that they can get it right, because it's complicated. Kids are complex.
1: This is a little tongue-in-cheek, but it's actually true. When our boys were young, I mean, they were out on the sidewalk painting with chalk. Guess who came to pay a visit? The HOA president.
0: Oh, my goodness.
1: We don't allow chalk painting.
0: No.
1: I mean, my kids are like 5 and 3.
0: That's wrong.
1: Totally wrong. So anyway, but I'm sure a few people are going, yep, that's my HOA
0: right,
1: too.
0: Right.
1: But, you know, roll with the punches. Find a way to let your kids express themselves appropriately.
0: Right. And
1: but,
0: this is a chance for us to say, no, we will obey our rulers. You know, that's biblical.
1: Yeah, that's a great way to handle it.
0: And then we find the backyard cement, you know, where they can't be seen.
1: Poor slab
0: or
1: back there.
0: Or we go to the park to swing on the swing set, but we take our bucket of sidewalk chalk and we leave really cool messages on the sidewalk. God loves you.
1: Oh, that's good.
0: And have you noticed the daisies in the corner? I mean, and then the next kids who come get blessed by that.
1: For the new listeners today and viewers, let's hit the 8 just topically. Just let's hit them, and then we'll pick up descriptions on the latter end.
0: Okay, and everybody has the capacity for all 8. I want to say that because God's a generous God. So word smart people think with words. Logic smart people think with questions. Picture smart people think with their eyes, with visuals. Music smart people think with rhythms and melodies. Body smart people with movement and touch. Nature smart people with patterns, people smart people with other people, and self-smart people think deeply inside of themselves with reflection.
1: This is going to be good. I'm looking forward to covering hopefully all of them if we can, but certainly most of them. Music smart, you mentioned that one. I am not music smart. Man, I am like tone deaf.
0: Yeah.
1: I don't have it.
0: And okay, that's okay. It's okay to say that that's number 7 or 8 for me if I were to make a list, because to think that we have all 8 to the max would be arrogant, and that's not appropriate. But those of us who do have music smart brain cells, we think with rhythms and melodies. We make music when we're excited. So we whistle, toe-tap, bebop, and we might choose a church for the quality of the worship, and we might spend a lot of our free time and our money on music. And these are kids who will go to the nursery when they're 2, and they'll find the glockenspiel. Those are kids asking for piano lessons when they're 6.
1: Oh, wow.
0: So you can look at what do they enjoy in their free time, and that's going to show you maybe what they're going to grow up and become.
1: I remember Troy and I only went to his piano lesson once, and it was like 8 weeks in. So the piano instructor says, let's play the key of G. If you don't know where it's at, ask your parent.
0: No!
1: So I'm sitting on the bench with him, and Troy's looking at me like, where's G? I'm going, Troy, I'm so sorry. I haven't a clue. So I had to wave to the teacher and have her come over. I felt like, stupid.
0: I am so sorry again. She didn't need to do that to you.
1: Well, no, but I needed somebody to tell him where G was.
0: Well, anyway.
1: But, I mean, that's part of it. So, it's hard for me, again, as a parent, to think that my child could be music smart. It's so out of my orbit. Mm. I'm not even sure how do I relate to that?
0: I appreciate you bringing that up, because there is research that suggests that the earlier the smarts are awakened, the greater the likelihood they're a strength for a lifetime. So normally it would be that the parent would be modeling something that the child would want to become. So my parents were both music smart, so Dave and I developed music smart ability early on in our lives. In your case, you're right. Like, you didn't model that for your son, so it's surprising to you. But I think if you don't give a kid piano lessons, you won't know
1: right.
0: if God created that kid to be music smart. Again, created in God's image, not ours. It's 100% wired into us by God and nurtured into children by God's people.
1: Yeah.
0: So God's in charge of all of it, whether it's through the DNA, if you will, the creative intent God has when he makes us, and then the experiences. Like, you could take a kid to a concert, and they could be like, I want to play the piano. Dad, that was the most amazing thing I've ever heard. And then he's 8 and you start piano lessons because he went to the symphony and he heard this guy on this big, black, massive piano go crazy nuts. And the kid is like, that was the most beautiful thing I've ever heard.
1: Interesting. I read some brain research that said before 6 years old, you develop tone ability, tonal ability, and foreign language. If you're exposed before age 6, you'll pick up foreign languages quicker.
0: Yep.
1: Isn't that interesting?
0: Yeah, the brain is amazing.
1: Yeah. All right, body smart. Now, you can make so much fun of this one, right? I mean, what is a body smart?
0: Oh, come on. These are the movers, shakers.
1: Look at my biceps.
0: Well, your body's smart, Jim, in that you talk with your hands.
1: I do.
0: And I've watched you lean back and lean forward. I talk with my hands. If I put my hands in my pocket, they'll be there for like 10 seconds when I'm giving a speech. But body smart people think with movement and touch. We might be athletic. We might be in drama. We can make our whole body look angry even though we're not. We can pour a glass of milk and not spill. We are the surgeons who will get the body back together right, the chiropractor who keeps the person's body on the table. Huh. You know, the drummer versus the flute player.
1: So like dexterity plays
0: dexterity would be part of it. Huh. And yeah, we turn every chair into rocking chairs. If you're raising a body smart kid, buy him a clipboard and let him study his spelling words walking in the backyard. Let him swing on the swing set when he's memorizing a poem. And that body smartness, if you will, is going to enhance the ability to learn. It seems foreign to us because it might not work for us. But again, it might be the kid that you were given.
1: You know, in that context, there's been a lot of many articles talking about over-prescription on ADHD, ADD.
0: Yes.
1: I would think this plays into that. Body smart people can be very active and irritating, if I could say it that way.
0: Yes.
1: So parents, from what I understand from the literature, a lot of parents are over-prescribing with their physicians things to control body expression. How do you feel about that?
0: Can I be brave here?
1: Yeah.
0: I think in many cases we are medicating out of children the greatest channel God's given them through which they can embrace life.
1: What a beautiful way to look at that. But again, it requires patience on the parent's part.
0: And, you know, the proper diagnosis, the proper pediatrician, the proper exam of food and food dyes and sleep patterns and all kinds of things. If children have been gifted by God to be body smart, you'll know it early on. And they need, as everyone else does, we talked about it in the last episode, self-control, self-respect, and respect for others. I teach children that even if you're the most body smart kid in the class, you're not allowed to move if it makes it hard for the teacher to teach and hard for the other students to learn. You can choose to control yourself. So I read about this in the book, a child who drums their fingers on the table, which is a combination of maybe music smart and body smart, and they like it. It actually calms them down. It might give them energy, but it's bothering to everybody else. You can teach that child to take their fingers and do it on their thigh under the desk.
1: Huh.
0: And I'll say to kids, it's not as satisfying because it doesn't make noise.
1: Right.
0: But it's not about you being happy all the time.
1: Ooh,
0: it's about you learning to live in community, and you need to do that. And by the way, guys, learning to live in community starts in the family. So it's not a question, like for our listeners, it's not a question of how do I get that to stop? Like, stop it, stop it, stop it. It's how do I redirect all that energy to something less offensive? And that's doable. But again, it takes instruction, not punishment. And it takes compassion and empathy and love and a choice.
1: Yeah.
0: And I love your emphasis on patience. Absolutely.
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2: Thanks for listening to Focus on the Family. Let's resume now with the balance of today's programming.
1: Dr. Kathy, what does it look like to be nature smart? This one I'm a little lost on as well.
0: These kids think with patterns, and so do the adults. They know that it's not a blue jay, it's a blue bird, because they remember where the blue goes on the body or the wing of the bird.
1: Huh.
0: They might know the names of the clouds. You know, I travel every week on an airplane. You'd think I'd know the names of the clouds. I don't. I'm not terribly nature smart, although I'm word smart. My vocabulary for nature is weaker. Nature smart kids would rather be outdoors than indoors. They'll do better in biology than they will in chemistry.
1: Huh.
0: They'll do better in earth science than they will in physics. They want to sit outside at a restaurant. They love to get dirty. They dig in the dirt, and they'll run the pet store at the mall, and they'll be dog walkers when they're 14 earning money for church camp in the summer.
1: Hmm. Yeah, I hadn't even thought about it in terms of those patterns that we see and watching snowflakes.
0: Exactly.
1: Something. Right.
0: Yeah, the nature smart kid looks out the window and is distracted by that and talks to the dog more than they talk to the mom.
1: Yeah.
4: What are some ways then, Dr. Kathy, that we can foster that child who just longs to be outdoors?
0: Oh.
4: And maybe my lifestyle right now and ours as a family doesn't allow for so much time outdoors.
0: I appreciate that question. Maybe we're living in an apartment and there's, yeah. it's not safe to be out at a park. But you can go to the park as a family. You can walk through a botanical garden for free in most cities. You can go to a garden shop and buy a tulip or a geranium and plant it, and it's on the windowsill of your child's bedroom. And you could ask for a zoo membership for Christmas rather than another toy that a week later they'll forget to have in the closet. Mm. So, and I think, again, we can do this. I love your question, John, because we're born with the capacity for all eight, but they do have to be awakened. And it's the activities and the games and the books and the conversations that will do that.
4: Yeah. Yeah. My wife is definitely a nature smart person. Cool. I like the outdoors, but we spent so many summers camping.
0: Perfect.
4: To the point where at one point, one of our daughters said, "Do we have to do this again? I'm so tired of camping." I think what I hear you saying is give them opportunities and you'll find out.
0: Yes. Do they gravitate toward that or not? If we never give them the opportunity for camping or piano lessons, we won't know and they won't know where their gifts might lie.
1: This idea of people smart, that's intriguing to me. I would assume that would be things like they can read a room pretty quickly.
0: Yes.
1: They know the people. They see behind the eyes of that person.
0: Yeah.
1: But children actually have that capacity?
0: Oh, yes, sir. And I think this is the most important smart, because it's how they know who is safe for them.
1: Oh, okay.
0: They can walk into a room and go, "Oh, I'm going to sit there." Or then, "Oh, I'm going to avoid that person." And these are the kids who, you know, your sons, when they were young, they walked up to you and they wanted you to say yes, but you had no written all over your face, so they turned away. And then you're like, "Can I help you?" And the kid is like, "No." And you're like, "I have time now." And the kid is like, "I don't care, you know, because I want a yes." So it's a really, really important skill. It's been awakened later because of the pandemic and masking and eyes down on devices, and we don't ask our kids to look up and say please and thank you.
1: Let's go a little slower on that, because this is critical. I mean, what you're saying is that the years of COVID muted that ability to develop people smarts.
0: It's a great verb that you use there. Right. It's never too late, but we have to understand that we have children from a certain age group, you know, 5 to 10 years old now, maybe, that were raised in that, and we need to help them. And we need to get their eyes off of their devices so that they can look up and go, "Oh, that person's happy, that person's sad, that person's mad." Otherwise, again, they won't know who's for them.
1: Yeah.
0: And the other thing that's so powerful about being people smart, and you two gentlemen are so good at this, it is interacting with people to develop truth. It's collaborating, networking. These are kids who can debate without arguing. They can persuade and convince without bullying. This is a very, very important skill. We want our kids to be able to, as an example, talk about Jesus Christ without making people mad. Mm. And that's people smart. I would teach it early and I would teach it often.
1: No, that's really good. How do you, and I want to make sure we hear this clearly, in teaching a people smart child not to manipulate? Because you kind of put the dark end of this is their ability to manipulate is quite high,
0: right?
1: Versus the ability to use their people smart for good,
0: right?
1: Again, just talk about it in that context, and then for the parent who's now troubled that they can outsmart the parent.
0: Oh, definitely.
1: Yeah, that's their
0: very unfortunate.
1: Yeah, but yeah. Speak to that whole thing.
0: Yeah, all of the eight have a dark side, which I do write about in the book. Yeah, people smart kids can manipulate. I've asked children and young adults, how many of you can get your mom to say yes when she should have said no?
1: All the hands go up?
0: At least 80%, and then they laugh. And then I say, don't ever be proud again of doing something you shouldn't have done that you can do. And I can do that as the outside stranger, you know, but so can the mom. The mom can say, now that they're listening to this broadcast, the mom and the dad can say, hey, we're going to listen to this together. I want you to hear from the expert. And we're going to train you to use your ability for good and not evil. So you can be full of grace more readily than somebody else, but we're not going to let you manipulate anymore. So this is where the mom stands up for herself and has respect and says to the child, we're not going there. I said no, already answered, go to bed. And I'm not, again, that's a whole nother episode, but we can do that. And we can make sure that our kids know that you have a talent and a gift that God's chosen for you. Praise God. Don't use it the way you're using it.
1: Okay, last, we did get through these. And
0: I'm amazed.
1: Yeah, self-smart, which I do want to just pause on this one because it's really intriguing to me.
0: Mm-hmm.
1: I think it's a little less clear,
0: okay.
1: The self-smart one.
0: Yeah.
1: What does that world look like for the self-smart child?
0: Although it's last, it's not least important. Like, just something has to be last,
1: yeah.
0: Right? So self-smart people think deeply inside of themselves.
1: Uh-huh.
0: They've never heard an easy question. Even, what do you want for lunch? Well, I saw that mom has ham in there, but I had it yesterday. I don't know. I wonder what we're having for dinner. That may help me decide. Seriously, every question can require a complex analysis.
1: Wow.
0: And it needs to feel right. So they need patience. And they, you know what they tell me, Jim? They tell me they're slow. These are the children that tell me they're stupid.
1: Oh, interesting.
0: Because there's
1: But they're thinking deeply.
0: They're thinking deeply.
1: So it's quite opposite.
0: It's exactly.
1: Yeah.
0: Exactly. And it's so interesting. They need quiet, peace, privacy, and space. And many of them tell me, but I share a bedroom. And my dad looks under the mattress and my mom empties the backpack. I'm like, they sure, you're a kid, you know. But let them go out on the porch swing and think something through. Yeah. If you do family devotions, start it out and share the message for the night and share your worship song and pray. And then give them all a question and let everybody in the family separate for 4 minutes. You can go to wherever you want as long as you are within the sound of the bell. And when the bell rings, come back. Everybody will benefit from that. But the self-smart kids are like, oh, cool. Because now they can think without you staring at them while they're thinking, which drives them absolutely nuts. So peace, quiet, privacy, space, to encourage them to know that you're not slow, you're a deep thinker, it'll change them. Yeah. And understand the thing that's hard, Jim, a lot of self-smart people, yeah, their joy is knowing. And so they're not likely to share with the church, the community, the school, or the mom and dad what they know, which is sad, because they tend to know very, very good things. And we must encourage them to share.
1: Yeah, that's so good.
0: I hope that makes sense.
1: It does. It does. I'm just thinking about that because I think I have one who is that.
0: Mm-hmm.
1: In terms of the bent.
0: Yes.
1: I mean, like you said, you're all of this, but what sprouts out is a tendency or a more predictable pattern, right? I'm thinking of Lee Strobel, who we had on the broadcast, the author of Case for Christ.
0: Yes.
1: He was an atheist journalist. And he encouraged me to ask the boys a question and the listeners to ask their teen 20-somethings a question. And it was, if Jesus had to answer a question immediately, what question would you ask him? So it does a lot. The way you frame that, it's an immediacy thing.
0: Yeah.
1: It kind of boils it down to what is the question you would ask God, right?
0: Oh, right.
1: And so I was having lunch with Trent and Troy, and I asked this. And it's so funny because their bents came out.
0: Oh, I love it.
1: You know, Trent, the biochemistry guy, and I said it to him. And Trent says, give me 20 minutes, and I'll have an answer. Huh. I mean, I'm talking to like on the mark at 20 minutes. He goes, okay, I've got my answer.
0: Oh,
1: okay,
0: that's
1: what is it?
0: That's so cool.
1: And he goes, I'd like to know, what element are we missing that's right in front of us that God used to create the universe?
0: Come on.
1: And I went, wow, okay, that's good. And Troy immediately said, I'd ask him why we suffer. And this is my scientist and my philosopher theologian.
0: Oh, that's so good.
1: You know, I would encourage parents to do that because
0: really
1: I think
0: good.
1: It fits here, Kathy, with your information. I think it gives you an insight into where your kids are.
0: Yes, it's excellent.
1: And, you know, at age-appropriate levels. But I think it's wonderful. It starts moving you in that direction. Let me ask you this right at the end here. It's been wonderful, as always, to have you on. Always good energy. Mm-hmm. And, you know, I'm hopeful the parents listening are benefiting and going, aha, oh, writing a note on your phone. Got to talk to my husband tonight about that one.
0: Love it.
1: But right at the end, we spent the last 2 days exploring the different ways we're smart. And this applies to us too as parents.
0: Yes.
1: Know thyself, right?
0: Yes.
1: What are some things you hope our audience takes away from this conversation?
0: Oh, I appreciate that. Additional belief that God has been good to them, to make them how he's made them, and that their children were strategically and intentionally created to be who they are for his glory and for this family. And we need to walk in that reality. I hope that there are adults who have realized that maybe they've not stretched themselves in ways that they could. I know of people who hear me speak and go back to college because they realize that they can do something that they've always wanted to do, but
1: just
0: thought they couldn't do. Absolutely.
1: Wow.
0: Because if you're not terribly word and logic, you don't think you're designed for school, but you absolutely are. Plus you do have word and logic. You just have to choose to go there. So maybe we've encouraged people to not look down on themselves, but to realize that they're smart too. Because you know what, guys, smart is a power word. It's a good word. When we think we're smart, we study. If you don't think you're smart, you don't bother studying because you don't think it'll help.
1: Right.
0: So it's just fascinating. So I pray for very, very strong encouragement, and I pray that there'll be practical conversations that people will choose to have, as you've directed us beautifully to have.
1: Yeah, and it's such an amazing thing that God invites us in to be part of the gospel.
0: Oh, such a privilege, right?
1: We have to be there. We're that part of the ingredient.
0: Oh, I love
1: and
0: that.
1: And then the Holy Spirit comes with his ingredient. And the Lord moves, you know, but it takes that care of an adult or a person in someone's life to make a difference. Well, Dr. Kathy, it's been good.
0: I'm so grateful to be here, guys. Thank you so much.
1: Always good wisdom and insights from you. And your wonderful book, Eight Great Smarts, Discover and Nurture Your Child's Intelligences, not one, but some part of all eight.
0: Right.
1: And you can get a copy of this great book, Be in Ministry with Us. Man, mend a marriage, help a parent do a better job, save a baby's life. That happens each and every day here at Focus, and we can make it fun. You get a great resource. If you do that monthly, that helps us tremendously, a one-time gift as well. But we'll send you Kathy's book as our way of saying thank you for being part of the ministry and helping others. It really is a resource that will revolutionize your approach to identity and intelligence. It's that good. And we're so thankful for friends like you who support the ministry. Our research shows that over the last 12 months, our joint efforts together have helped more than 80,000 parents work through a significant crisis in their parenting. That's a huge impact for families, right?
0: Wow.
1: 80,000 people just in the past year helping them through that marital crisis.
4: 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I'm John Fuller, inviting you back as we once again help you and your family thrive in Christ.
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10: With SRN News, I'm John Scott. The Hawk Fire has jumped over fire trucks. It made it difficult for crews to reach hotspots. It has destroyed homes in northwest Reno, Nevada. Shifting winds have challenged firefighters trying to bring it under control. Over 90,000 people forced to evacuate. In Texas, a judge has denied a new trial for Carmelo Anthony. In the stabbing death of an athlete at a high school track meet, the case drew national attention. The 19-year-old Anthony serving 35 years in prison after being convicted of murder in the April 2025 death of 17-year-old Austin Metcalf in the Dallas area. An American driver has won the race celebrating America's 250th birthday, Kyle Kirkwood, capturing the Freedom 250, earning his second IndyCar win of the season in front of the U.S. Capitol. This is SRN News.
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20: Tough day so far?
21: Well, at first it looked like it was maybe going to be the best day I'd ever had. I mean, I woke up to birds harmonizing outside like a rock band rehearsing for a show.
20: Well, that sounds promising.
21: No, it was. But then I jammed my big toe into the nightstand, cut myself shaving. And as soon as I cracked the window to listen to the birds, they all flew away.
20: Who knows? Maybe they were going on tour.
21: Man, I really thought I had turned a corner. The boss emailed me to say I got a raise. Mary finally said yes to a dinner date. Then I got to work, and I even parallel parked on the first try.
20: So, when did it all fall apart?
21: About 5 seconds after it all came together. That email from my boss was a prank from Bob in accounting. And then Mary...
20: Don't tell me she canceled.
21: She never accepted. Another prank from Bob in accounting.
20: Well, at least you've got that whole parallel parking thing down.
21: Nope. It was a no parking zone, Sam. Car got towed. Now I'm out $200.
20: Wow. Sounds like you really could use a raise.
22: Ever had one of those days? Everything is going great, and then boom, just like that, it all falls apart? Hello, and thanks for stopping by for today's Cornerstone Connection with Pastor Gary Hamrick. Well, the Apostle Paul had a day like that on his first missionary journey. He performed a miracle that drew admiration and applause from the crowd. For a moment, the crowd thought he was a mythological creature. But once they discovered why Paul was really there, things took a dramatic turn for the worse. That story and more come your way next as Pastor Gary moves ahead in his teaching series from the Book of Acts. From Cornerstone Chapel in Leesburg, Virginia, here's Pastor Gary Hamrick with today's Cornerstone Connection, What Tough Times Teach Us.
23: So let's go to Acts chapter 14. Last week we talked about how the Book of Acts records three missionary tours that Paul makes throughout Asia Minor and even into Europe to advance the good news of Jesus and to help people understand how they can have a relationship with him and be forgiven and be saved through faith in Jesus Christ. And everywhere that Paul traveled on his missionary journeys, he would customarily first go to a Jewish synagogue if there was one in that particular city. But then he would go to the non-Jewish population. Paul was sent primarily to the Gentiles to share the good news of Jesus with them. And chapters 13 and 14 of the book of Acts records Paul's first missionary tour, his first missionary journey. The year was roughly 46 to 48 AD. It was a two-year tour that he took throughout Asia Minor and into Europe. And along the way of his first missionary journey, we find here in chapter 14 that he comes to a city called Lystra. Lystra on a map is located in modern Turkey. And he encounters a man there in Lystra that the Bible describes as being crippled from birth, that he was never able to walk. And so this man is going to receive a miracle. And God is going to use Paul as a vessel of God's miraculous power to heal this man. I want you to notice as I read the story, I want you to pay attention to the miracle. Don't overlook the miracle. But I also want you to notice the reaction of the crowd in response to this miracle. They go from venerating Paul and Barnabas, treating them like gods because of this miraculous thing that happens, to being an angry mob that attacks and tries to kill Paul. So you see a big swing of emotional pendulum here from one extreme to the other. But we're going to read it. I'm going to start here in chapter 14, verse 8, down through verse 22. And this is what it says, Acts 14, verse 8. And in Lystra, a certain man without strength in his feet was sitting, a cripple from his mother's womb who had never walked. This man heard Paul speaking. And Paul, observing him intently and seeing that he had faith to be healed, said with a loud voice, "Stand up straight on your feet." And he leaped and walked. Now when the people saw what Paul had done, they raised their voices, saying in the Lyconian language, "The gods have come down to us in the likeness of men." And Barnabas they called Zeus, and Paul Hermes, because he was the chief speaker. And then the priest of Zeus, whose temple was in front of their city, brought oxen and garlands to the gates, intending to sacrifice with the multitudes. But when the apostles Barnabas and Paul heard this, they tore their clothes and ran in among the multitude, crying out and saying, "Men, why are you doing these things? We also are men with the same nature as you and preach to you that you should turn from these useless things to the living God who made the heaven, the earth, the sea, and all things that are in them. Who in bygone generations allowed all nations to walk in their own ways. Nevertheless, he did not leave himself without witness, in that he did good, gave us rain from heaven and fruitful seasons, filling our hearts with food and gladness." And with these sayings, they could scarcely restrain the multitudes from sacrificing to them. And then Jews from Antioch and Iconium came there. And having persuaded the multitudes, they stoned Paul and dragged him out of the city, supposing him to be dead. However, when the disciples gathered around him, he rose up and went into the city. And the next day he departed with Barnabas to Derbe. And when they had preached the gospel to that city and made many disciples, they returned to Lystra, Iconium, and Antioch, strengthening the souls of the disciples. Notice this. Strengthening the souls of the disciples, exhorting them to continue in the faith, and saying, "We must, through many tribulations, enter the kingdom of God." Now, underline that in your Bibles or highlight it. We must, through many tribulations, enter the kingdom of God. NIV says it this way: we must go through many hardships to enter the kingdom of God. I've entitled today's teaching, "What Tough Times Teach Us." What Tough Times Teach Us. Let's have a word of prayer. Father in heaven, it is good to be in your house now. And as we just come before you, we open up our Bibles and we just pray, God, that you would speak to us through this passage. Lord, that especially you would minister to those who are going through tough times. That you would visit them in a personal way, encourage them in their adversity, whatever it might be, Lord, you know. And I just pray that today would be a time of ministry. And if not to them now, to all of us at some point who will certainly suffer something in this lifetime. And we thank you, Lord, that you are compassionate toward us and you will never leave us nor forsake us. So use this text now to speak to us, we pray, in Jesus' matchless name. And everybody said, amen. Well, the miracle of this story here, unfortunately, is overshadowed by the reaction of the crowd. But make no mistake about it, the one who received the miracle has completely embraced this. It has not gone unnoticed. The Bible says that this man, however old he was, it doesn't mention his age, but that he had never walked in his life. He was born with some debilitating condition such that his feet were not able to support him, and he was never able to walk until this divine encounter. And God uses Paul as an instrument of God's miraculous power. There's nothing special about Paul himself. There's nothing special about any person who is used as the instrument in God's hand. It is God who gets the glory. It is God who performed the miracle. And God performed this miracle through Paul, the healing of this guy. And while the rest of the crowd was reacting to the miracle, either deifying Paul or trying to destroy him, this guy walked home upright for the first time in his life. And so, let's not forget the miracle. But the rest of the story has to do with the reaction of the crowd. The reaction of the crowd is that at first they're delighted with Paul and Barnabas because they think that this miracle has occurred as a result of, in their view, the powers of Zeus and Hermes. Now, you have to go back to understand the culture and the times and the perspective that these people were, you know, responding to this miracle. This is the first century AD. This is the Greco-Roman culture that has saturated every aspect of life in the known world. And as a result, they've been exposed to and they believe in polytheism. They believe in the Greek and Roman gods. And so when Paul and Barnabas show up, and this miracle happens, they think they've been visited by Zeus and Hermes. Now, there's a particular reason why these particular people believed that. And it has to do with a mythological tale that is known as the legend of Lystra. You can actually look this up. This is an historical fact about what they believed, even though it was mythological. And here's what the legend of Lystra was. At some point before this story, they believed, this legend goes, that Zeus and Hermes showed up one day in Lystra taking on mortal bodies. And nobody recognized them. But apparently they should have recognized them. And it tells us in this mythological tale that Zeus and Hermes went throughout Lystra and nobody was hospitable toward them. Nobody gave them lodging. Nobody offered them food. That they went to 1,000 homes, the myth goes, and no one gave them lodging and no one was hospitable until they came to one home of an elderly couple who did recognize Zeus and Hermes, who gave them lodging. And as a result of their mistreatment by the 1,000 other homes, Zeus and Hermes destroyed all the people of Lystra with a flood, except this elderly couple. And according to the mythological story, Zeus then made their home, the home of this elderly couple, into a temple to Zeus. And by the request of the elderly couple, those two were turned into trees who were planted to stand guard at the entrance of that temple of Zeus. That's the legend of Lystra.
0: We're going to stop right here for just a moment, but don't go away. Pastor Gary Hamrick will be right back with the second half of today's Cornerstone Connection message. 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The Apostle Paul had already suffered for his faith in Jesus Christ, but on his first missionary journey, he would suffer his greatest persecution yet. 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
23: So you have to understand that because that's what the people have in the back of their minds when they see this miracle. These are pagan people. These people have not understood the God of Abraham, Isaac, and Jacob. So when they see something divine, they attribute it to their gods, Zeus and Hermes. So they think to themselves, we're not going to repeat the mistake. Everybody got wiped out last time. So we recognize that. The big guy, Barnabas, that's got to be Zeus. The scrawny guy, the smaller guy, does all the talking. That's got to be Hermes, Paul. And so they start to deify these two guys. They call up Mission Barbecue. Come on, we're gonna have a big party. Bring your pulled pork barbecue, because these are heathen Gentiles. Okay, they're not Jews who are kosher. We're bringing out the pork. We're bringing out the bacon. We're bringing out the brisket. This is gonna be a great day, and we're gonna sacrifice to Zeus and Hermes. We're gonna put garlands around their neck. The whole deal. Okay, and when they start to do this, Paul comes unglued. Rightfully so. He says, folks, calm down. We are not gods. We are not Zeus. I'm not Hermes. Barnabas is not Zeus, okay? We've come here to tell you about the true God. You guys have been believing useless gods. We're here to tell you the God who provides rain for your crops. We're here to tell you the God who provides food on your tables. We're here to tell you about the God who brings joy in your hearts. That God. And the story tells us that as Paul kept eloquently talking about this, they believed even more that he was Hermes, and they wanted to sacrifice even more. Until some Debbie Downer Jews show up from Iconium and Antioch. Now, these are Jews who are not believers in Jesus. They are critics of Paul. They are hostile towards Paul and towards Christianity. And they breeze into town and they're like, yeah, folks, listen. It's true. These two are not gods. They're not Zeus and Hermes. These two are Jews who are here to try to convince you about a Jewish Messiah named Jesus. Don't believe them. These guys are not gods. And so the people are like kind of torn. They're like, well, we think that they are, and we don't want our houses destroyed like happened last time, you know? And yet they're hearing these Jews from Iconium and Antioch, and they're like, really? They're not? No, they're not. And it says that they persuaded the people to realize that Paul and Barnabas were not, in fact, Hermes and Zeus. And so it says that the crowd turned and Paul was stoned. Not the way that some of you were in college. Yeah, you know who you were. But I mean, they pummeled him with rocks, like old fashioned kind of stoning. They pummeled him with rocks. They dragged him out of the city. The Bible says they left him as dead. Now, by the way, it is believed that Paul didn't just have a near death experience when this happened, that in fact, he very well may have died, because one of the best commentaries you can read on the Bible is the Bible. And in 2 Corinthians chapter 12, Paul writes about a time when he was taken up into heaven. And he is humble about the story, so he first writes in the third person, and then he makes it personal. And you end up knowing that he's talking about himself, that he ended up going to heaven on one occasion, and he was in the presence of the Lord, however briefly. And most Bible scholars believe that when he was writing about that in 2 Corinthians 12, some years later, that he was referring to this event that happened in Lystra. That he was actually beaten, not just within an inch of his life, he was actually beaten and he was stoned to death, and that God revived him. Because if you look in your Bibles at verse 20, it says, however, when the disciples gathered around him, he rose up and went into the city. So it implies that they either laid hands on him or they prayed for him or both, and God revived him. Because you don't go from being stoned and you're dragged outside the city to all of a sudden getting up and going back into the city unless God intervenes. And so 2 Corinthians 12 is probably a commentary on what happened here in Acts 14, where Paul was probably stoned to death, but that God miraculously revived him. But it's so interesting to notice how fickle the people were. They go from one moment, you know, venerating him and worshiping him, thinking that he's a god, to killing him. They go from, you know, deifying him to thinking that these guys are imposters. And so, you know, how fickle human nature is like that. But But Paul here is stoned to death, or certainly near death. Paul writes in 2 Corinthians 12, he says, you know, when I went to heaven, I don't know if I was in the body or out of the body. Like, he doesn't even know himself, but he realizes he was in the presence of the Lord, and God revived him. And then Paul moves into the next city on his missionary journey, and he goes to Derbe. Look again in your Bibles, verse 21. It says, and when they had preached the gospel to that city of Derbe and made many disciples, they returned to Lystra. They came back to Lystra and Iconium and Antioch, strengthening the souls of the disciples, exhorting them to continue in the faith, and saying, we must through many tribulations enter the kingdom of God. And so what they were doing was he finished this missionary journey, and then he was going backwards the same way that he came. And he was strengthening the disciples, those who believed in Jesus, along the way on his return back to where he'd come from. And this is an amazing thing. Why would you go back to the same city that stoned you to death and dragged you out of the city, leaving you for dead? Except that Paul's desire to encourage the church was greater than his fear of death. You know, he knew where he was going. And so he realized it's more important that I go through strengthening the souls of the saints and encouraging them and exhorting them not to give up on the faith than I am worried about my own life. Because, you see, Paul understood something, and that is that persecution was full throttle now against Christians and the early church. And so Paul wanted to do all he could, I love that phrase, to strengthen the souls of the disciples, the followers of Jesus, and exhorting them not to give up on the faith. And in the course of his exhorting them and strengthening them, he says, we must, it's unavoidable, we must, through many tribulations, enter the kingdom of God. Now, that's not a verse that you're going to write on a 3x5 card and put on your motivational wall. Am I right? It's like, really? What kind of an encouragement is that? So let me explain. What does this mean? We must, through many tribulations, enter the kingdom of God. First, let me tell you what it does not mean. It does not mean that through a lot of hard work and much suffering, you will eventually enter heaven. The suffering that was endured so that we could have access to heaven was what Jesus paid. Jesus suffered on our behalf so that we wouldn't have to suffer. We don't get to heaven because we suffer for Jesus. We go to heaven because we have faith in Jesus who suffered for us. So we need to understand, when you're looking at this passage, when Paul says, we must, through many tribulations, enter the kingdom of God. Notice the phrase, kingdom of God. He's not talking about kingdom of heaven. Those are two different phrases. Now, I will concede that in the New Testament, there are sometimes, a couple of times, when the phrase kingdom of heaven and the phrase kingdom of God are interchangeable. But for the most part, in your Bibles, the kingdom of heaven and the kingdom of God are two separate things. And here's a way to understand what they each mean. The kingdom of heaven is about a destination. The kingdom of God is about a designation. And here's what I mean. Kingdom of heaven, destination, is where we eventually go. It's our eternal home. It's our reward for those who know Jesus. We get to go to heaven. We get to be a part of the kingdom of heaven. God is seated on the throne in heaven. God is sovereign. It's a kingdom of heaven. We eventually get to that destination. But the kingdom of God is a designation. It describes a kingdom where God is supreme and he is king and his will and authority rules. And that we, as followers of Jesus, are subject to the king, and we surrender our lives to the reign of King Jesus. That's kingdom of God.
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23: He said, for the kingdom of God is within you. And what does Jesus mean about that? 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But in doing that, when you surrender to that king in that kingdom where Jesus rules and he's Lord of your life, you will encounter on some level suffering, adversity, or trouble.
0: That's coming up in our next episode in part two of Pastor Gary Hamrick's message, What Tough Times Teach Us. 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
8: Near the end of the Revolutionary War, George Washington received a letter from one of his own officers. Colonel Louis Nicola suggested that America might be better served by a monarchy, with Washington himself as king. Washington firmly rejected the idea. He had spent years leading Americans in a fight for independence from a monarchy. He would not see that victory end with America creating a king of its own. He understood that the cause of the revolution was greater than any one man. His example reminds us that power can be offered, earned, or taken. But character determines whether we use it for ourselves or remain faithful to something greater.

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4: About the things that had been going on. And she remembered that day when the church next door to her was being burnt to the ground. And she was so fearful that her own home also would be burnt to the ground. And she said that when she was thinking, if I have to leave my house, what am I going to take with me? And she didn't say, I'm going to take my photo albums. She didn't say, I'm going to take, you know, my cookware. She didn't say, I'm going to take my favorite dress. She said, I knew exactly where my Bible was, and I knew that if I took the Bible as I was running from my burning home, I would have hope. So these folks, they need this hope, even in the midst of huge suffering and attack and violence that none of us really can imagine. Dignity Freedom is so happy to give them that hope, whether it's through food, medicine, legal aid, or even, you know, assisting those whose husbands and fathers have been martyred.
5: Ladies and gentlemen, that is Big Wave Dave, David James. That is Leah, the chief advocate officer, I like to call her, of DFN Network, advocating for Jesus followers around the globe, in particular Southeast Asia, that are experiencing violent attacks. She just got done talking about Priya right there, about having her church burned down. I want to bring in Todd with Dignity Freedom Network. We want to thank all those here on the radio station right now that have said, not on my watch, we're going to have Christians lose everything to radical ideologies. Someone like Priya, watching her church burn down, her home burn down, everything she had, not here anymore, simply because her crime is loving Jesus. And we have about 200 families that remain. We've cared for 840 or so. But Todd, I mean, this is urgent, final few days together to get these 200 families cared for and the horrible atrocities that are happening to fellow Jesus followers around the globe, brother.
6: Yeah, absolutely. Let me tell you how you can do that right now, and then we'll fill in the gaps on some of the details about what this is, where it's happening, and why it's happening. You can call 877-374-2809, 877-374-2809. 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What you're doing when you give your gift, when you call that number, you go to the website, you are actually helping our persecuted fellow believers in Jesus in the country of India, this is something you're not going to hear about in our news cycle. That's the thing that's so surprising when I talk to people about this. One of the first things they'll say is, number one, that's horrible, what's happening to these families. And number two, I had no idea this was going on. It's not getting covered in our news cycle. You know, we occasionally will hear about religious persecution. Occasionally we'll see it here in the United States, but nothing as widespread and rampant and as longstanding as what's been happening in India, where believers in Jesus have had their homes burned, churches burned down, families have been pulled out into the streets and beaten in the middle of the public square, simply because it's very well known that they follow Jesus. They're not doing anything wrong. It's not like they're out necessarily preaching on the street corners. They're just, it's just been known in their community that they follow Christ, and that is increasingly unpopular. And so what we're inviting you to do today is do what the church is supposed to do. When persecution strikes, the church doesn't look away. It responds. And through Dignity Freedom Network and our network of relief and care centers all across India, you have the opportunity to help these displaced Christian families get emergency assistance. Now, this is real practical and so high impact, Dave. I mean, you think about it. We're asking people to give a gift of $40 per family that you have a heart to help. And that $40 does so much good. It provides a month worth of food for a family of five people. So look, if it was $40 just for that, that would be an amazing ministry impact. Right. But it goes so much further. These families, many of whom have lost their home, they have no place to lay their head. They need clothing. They need food. They need medical care. They need prescriptions. They need tutoring for their children who can't go to school on a regular basis. Some of them need legal aid, because the other thing that we're seeing here, Christians, particularly pastors, who are wrongfully accused of doing things, and then they get arrested, and they need legal assistance, and Dignity Freedom Network is providing

0: that as well. We help families rebuild their home if it's been destroyed. So much good for the generosity that you provide. $40 does all of that and so much more for one family. And we're asking right now in the final few days of this campaign, would you consider giving a gift of at least $200 to provide for five families? Huge impact. Huge answer to prayer for these families.
1: Yes.
0: Please consider joining us. $200 gift, five families. If you can go bigger, and we've had a number of people do this, 25 families, just a $1,000 gift.
1: 877-374-2809. Todd gave that number. I want to give it slowly again and give you the website to go to, friends, because we're talking fellow Jesus followers. Their crime, they didn't give up Christ's name. And Todd was talking about the pastors who need legal aid. We're going to hear from Pastor Ravi here in just a moment. He's talking exactly that. 877-374-2809. 877-374-2809. 877-374-2809. 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Again, $200, five families. $400, 10 families. We have, in the last and final few days here, 200 families to care for. As Todd mentioned, 25 families would be a $1,000 gift. And if there are eight of you to opt in there, my goodness, we would get every one of these 200 families. But all of us saying, what's my best gift? $40 for one family. That life-saving care, like we were talking about, to pastors, to women and children, to whole families. Pastor Ravi talks about, again, the crime, David James, along with Todd, with Dignity Freedom Network, the crime of Pastor Ravi is that he's preaching Jesus. You go to church, we sing our worship songs. 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
2: So, मेरे साथ जो काम कर रहे थे, पास्टर जो है, उनको पहले लेकर गई थी.
3: It was all a blur. 2020. One moment, we're having church, and the next, the police were raiding the building and arresting our pastor. We weren't doing anything illegal. We were just telling people about Jesus. We begged for our pastor to be released, but the police refused. They said higher authorities had ordered that he stay in jail. He could have been released if we bribed them. We just didn't have the money. After 3 weeks, even when he was released, the police were threatening to put him back in jail, or worse. We have to be more careful about how we do church now. And we still have church, but in our homes. We're always switching up the days and the times of the services so police don't know when to come after us. My faith is strong, but I still fear my family will be attacked again or arrested or even killed.
1: You know, Ravi talking about the pastor there in India. Look, Todd, I mean, just to take it down to brass tacks, imagine if this were Christians doing this to Muslims or those that worship any kind of whatever. If it were Christians doing this to another worldview, it would be all over the news. This is not anywhere to be found. You have to go deep into a Google search to find it. Yet the urgency of Ravi talking about his pastor raided, the pastor arrested, telling people about Jesus, like you're saying, it's not like a Greg Laurie Harvest Crusade, just preaching Jesus. And without bribe money, that pastor was in jail for 3 weeks. The church burned down. These are the fellow Jesus followers we're caring for at 877-374-2809 or that Dignity Freedom Network banner, right?
0: Yeah, every day Christians in India are paying the greatest price for following Jesus. And you don't have to be a pastor like Pastor Ravi to pay that price, by the way. There's families, civilians, if you will. Maybe they operate a little business and they live in the same community they've lived for a long time. And everybody just was very much live and let live. You know, you believe as you believe, we believe as we believe. They're not necessarily even trying to, you know, proselytize or, you know, evangelize people. They're just being good neighbors. But it becomes known over time that they're a follower of Jesus. And right now, in the environment in India, in that culture, in that state meaning like the government, that is increasingly unpopular and threatening. And so they're being emboldened oftentimes by local authorities to go in and, I guess, maraud against these Christians. And so it's absolutely heartbreaking. That's the problem. And look, there's not much we can do about that. Here's what we can do.
1: Yes.
0: We can minister to those who are being persecuted. That's what Dignity Freedom Network is doing. Dignity Freedom Network has been operating in that part of the world for a very, very long time, doing education, doing medical care, anti-trafficking ministries, just the work of Jesus in various forms. And now we are tending to these families who have no place to live. They've been driven from their homes, from their communities. Some have been killed. Pastors have been killed because of this. And so we're just inviting you to support us as we minister to them. It really comes down to funding. This has been going on for several years now, and we need to continue to be able to provide for these families as they come in every day in need of help. So that looks like food, that looks like medical care, maybe prescriptions that they can't get, legal aid in the case of someone like Pastor Ravi. You get wrongfully imprisoned. How are you gonna pay to get yourself out of that? Dignity Freedom Network, thanks to your generosity, we're able to provide attorneys and defend those wrongfully accused of crimes. Also, if they're in the process of needing to rebuild a home or maybe retrain to open another business to get some income, we help them do that. Toys and clothing, tutoring for the kids. So much goodness, and it's all fueled by your gift. $40 provides a month of food and other meaningful care for one family of five. $40! You feed a family of five for a month and you give them other stuff. It's huge impact for that amount of money. And we're asking you, would you, in these final days of this campaign, would you consider providing for as many families as you can? $200, Dave, that's five families. Huge impact right now.
1: 877-374-2809. Todd, I just want to get $40. Like, you can't even buy three pizzas for that, you know?
0: Right.
1: Yet there is a family that did not give up the name of Christ, or simply just doing life, loving Jesus, found out that there are family members who are radicals. Manisha is going to talk about this here in a second, where family members turn on their own, burn their house down, steal everything they have before they do that, threaten to kill them, all because they love Jesus. So friends, we have about 12 and a half minutes in the program that remains. Big Wave Dave, David James here, along with Todd and Dignity Freedom Network. We're advocating for 200 families that remain. Thank you on behalf of 842 that we have cared for. Think about our house being burned down, okay? Our church burned down, our cars stolen. We have nothing. Dignity Freedom Network providing all of the essentials needed. $40 for one, $200 for five families, $1,000, 25 families. We have 200 that remain. What's your best gift now? $400, by the way, from 20 of us for 10 families. 877-374-2809. 877-374-2809. 877-374-2809. Dignity Freedom Network banner, WAVA.com. Let's play Manisha here, Todd. Why it is the urgency of caring for this young lady, this mom, this beautiful bride in India. What happened to her? Because they did not give up the name of Jesus. They worshiped and praised and read their scripture and went through life just like we do right now, listening to the radio. And all of a sudden, well, family members turned on them. This is Manisha.
4: इस बात में आए एक लिस्ट एक पास्टर ने हमको बताया के बारे में समस्या के बारे में हम
5: Even though some of our own family were against our faith in Jesus, my husband and I started our own church, and it was growing really fast.
4: 14 मार्च को शाम वो हमारे
5: घर We didn't think we had to worry about our own relatives, but one night while we were relaxing at home, some of our more radicalized family members came in and beat my husband and his mother horribly. My husband spent almost a month in the hospital recovering. And my mother-in-law still can't even get out of bed. To keep us safe, my husband doesn't even live with us anymore. He just roams in the woods and stays hidden. So we haven't seen him for over 2 months. Without his income, we have no money. We have some wheat, but that's about all we're eating right now. I'm not sure how much longer the kids and I can survive like this.
1: Todd, this is like, I don't know, this is something from decades ago, like a thousand years ago, that's happening right now to Jesus followers in India.
0: Yeah, and it's been going on for a number of years now. Again, most of us here in America, we've not heard about this unless you really go looking for it. You're not going to find this. It's certainly not going to be on the evening news or anything like that. Even Fox News is not going to cover this with any regularity. But it is deep persecution. It's impacting thousands of families. We estimate that there's at least 1,000 families displaced, no longer a place to call home. They've been driven from their communities, told that if you come back here, we'll beat you, we'll kill you. We do not want you here. Because you are a Christian. And so they are being physically abused, harassed, their churches burned down, their Bibles burned, Bibles taken from them. And so that's what's going on. And we just are calling the church here in America to, number one, be aware, but number two, beyond just saying, oh, that's heartbreaking and so sad, actually get involved in ministering in a meaningful way to these families. And you do that through Dignity Freedom Network. We have got relief centers all throughout this area. And every day these families come in and they need food, they need shelter, they need medical care, they need tutoring for their children, they need clothes and shoes, sometimes even just toys for their precious young kids to play with, you know, some of those creature comforts. I mean, think about these poor kids. They have no concept about what's happening. All they know is they've been inflicted to trauma and uncertainty, and, you know, they're moving from place to place. They can't, their whole world has been disrupted, all because these families choose to serve Jesus. That's all they've done. They've done nothing wrong. And so we need to stand in the gap for them, not just pray for them, but actually give so that we can meaningfully ministered. Yes, pray. I'm not saying don't pray, but don't just pray. Pray and give, right? That's what we should do. So we're still about 200 families that are in need, and we would love it if you could provide for them. So I'm just going to ask boldly, and we've had several people do this over the last few weeks, if you could give a larger gift, $1,000, maybe even $2,000 or $3,000, to care for multiple dozens of these families, very needed right now. And I know there's people that have the capacity and the heart, more importantly, the heart to give a gift like that. So can I just tell you, you are needed right now to give your best gift. On the other hand, if that's not you, and I understand that's not the majority of people hearing this right now, your gift of $200 to care for 5 families, your gift of $400 to care for 10, it is needed. And man, you give and these families are going to throw up their hands in praise to the Lord, because it's going to be an answer to prayer for them. So please do it right now.
1: 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We have about 6.5 minutes that remain. Friends, you know, as I was listening to Todd pour out his heart about even children needing, little children, the trauma of watching their homes burn down, their toys completely obliterated, and they have nothing. I mean, this is what we're providing. Our homes burned down. Everything we have stolen. We're going to need everything. We have only the shirt on our back. And Dignity Freedom Network providing, and $40 starts that. That family, a month of life-saving care in the emergency relief package. Everything we're talking about, the food, the water, the medicine, toys, blankets, you know, a safe place to go, Bibles, all the precious souls we're talking about. And we have about 200 that remain. We have about 7 minutes left in the program. The number is 877-374-2809. 877-374-2809. 877-374-2809. 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What's your best gift now? And I echo and say amen to Todd. Your best gift, it could be $400 for 10 families. You realize 20 of us doing that, that's the 200. $1,000, 25 families, four of us doing that. 877-374-2809. Let's get Simon in here, Todd. And on the other side, you share your thoughts about Simon again.
0: Sure.
1: Just simply someone like us. Jesus followers saying, Lord God, I want to be a better steward of my life. I want to serve you and my family to serve you. And look what happened to Simon.
6: Because many of my relatives live with us, we had a full house. There were 9 in our home. And for years, I had been able to live out my faith freely and make enough money to care for all of us. However, some very dangerous people found out about our faith. They attacked us, beat us, and burned down our home. So we had to flee. Because of our faith, we were treated like outcasts. And it was hard for me to find work. Plus, my son has a medical condition, and I needed to provide medicine for him. For the last year, we've survived mostly on rice. So we've become very hungry at times, and it can hurt. As a father, it's tough seeing my family like this.
0: I want you to imagine if you were in Simon's shoes. And look, I get how hard that is because we are just so incredibly blessed here in America. I mean, we can worship wherever we want, whoever we want to worship. We're certainly, for the most part, not ever going to be persecuted for any form of our faith. Yeah, so maybe, you know, you get a little bit vocal on social media and someone might say, well, I can't believe you believe that. But you're not going to have your home burned down. You're not going to be beaten for your faith, much less killed for it. But Simon, he's only guilty of living his faith out loud, right? He loves the Lord. He's got a lot of family members that depend on him to provide for them, and now everything has been taken from him. His ability to earn a living, his ability to provide for his family, all taken simply because he loves Jesus. You know, in human terms, it's got to be so discouraging for these brothers and sisters. And that's one of the things I think about a lot, Dave, is, man, how hard for them. And it's just ongoing. It just, you know, it's not like this has been going on for a few weeks or a few months. It's been going on for years. Some of these families have been displaced for a long time. And so I believe with all my heart, you're hearing this invitation because God wants to use you to minister to these precious brethren of ours. And so will you step forward, give your best gift, minister to as many families as you can. We can't solve everything, but we can at least let them know that we have not forgotten them. God has not forgotten them, and that we care enough to give so that their physical needs can be met and they can be encouraged.
1: 877-374-2809. In the moments that remain, how many of these precious brothers and sisters' families will you care for? 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Dignity Freedom Network banner, WAVA.com. Todd, to just parlay what you're talking about, this has been going on for many, many months. We heard from Manisha. She hasn't seen her husband in 2 months. He's on the run. We just heard from Simon, where now before someone like us invested in Simon's life, they were living on rice. That was it. Running from those that wanted to kill them, all because they didn't give up the name of Jesus. They loved worshiping the Messiah. So, friends, in the moments that remain, what's your best gift now? By the way, all 200, and if I may invite someone to opt in, if it's you, may I invite someone to opt in an $8,000 gift for all 200? Now, that's not me. That's not Todd. It may not be you, but I'm inviting someone listening right now saying, you know what? That's my best gift, and I get to care for 200 families in Jesus' name. Now, if that's not you, okay, $120 cares for 3 families. 877-374-2809, Dignity Freedom Network banner, WAVA.com. I give you the last 30 seconds, Todd.
0: Yeah, I just want to leave you with some scriptural encouragement. Hebrews 13:3, where it says, continue to remember those in prison as if you were together with them, and those who are being mistreated as if you yourselves were suffering. We aren't there with them physically, but we can be there with them in our hearts and in a very practical way by giving so the Dignity Freedom Network can meet their physical needs and really encourage our brothers and sisters. So we invite you in. Thank you for considering. Thank you for being generous.
7: They definitely need someone to stand up and advocate for them. You know, this reminds me of the story of a young girl named Radha. And Radha was 11 years old. She was on the outskirts of her village. And very sadly, she was attacked in just about the worst way a young girl could be attacked. She was bloodied and on the ground, just left for dead by this mob of, again, religious radicals and their religious ideologies that want to stamp out Christianity. And so there was little Radha, and she somehow garnered the strength to get up and walk into the center of the village. And as she walked through the village, crying out for help with her clothes torn and her and the blood dripping down her, you know, face and her body, she was unable to get the help of anyone. They all closed the door and said, no, we don't want to help you. You're a Christian. But it's people like young Radha who need someone to stand up for them, to advocate for them, to say, you are made in the image of God and you are worth something, and we will stand by your side.
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15: With SRN News, I'm John Scott. The Trump administration is taking emergency action, it says, will expand gasoline supplies and lower prices at the pump. Correspondent Mary Rose has more.
16: Beginning September the 1st, the EPA will temporarily allow E10 gasoline to be sold with a higher vapor pressure limit, effectively ending federal summer blend restrictions early. Officials say the move could add hundreds of thousands of barrels of gasoline per day. The waiver runs through September 15th and may override stricter rules in California, Texas, and Arizona for up to 20 additional days. Mary Rose reporting.
15: The Trump administration taking new steps to strengthen election oversight ahead of the November midterms. Correspondent Ken Lorman with that story.
17: The Justice Department plans to deploy a record 1,000 election monitors nationwide to help enforce federal voting laws. Assistant Attorney General Harmeet Dhillon says the teams will ensure compliance with the Voting Rights Act, nearly quadrupling the number sent in 2022. The move comes as the Save America Act remains stalled in the Senate, despite President Trump making election integrity a top priority. Ken Lorman reporting.
15: A fast-moving wildfire jumped over fire trucks and made it difficult for crews to reach hotspots as it destroyed homes in northwest Reno, Nevada. Shifting winds challenging the firefighters trying to bring it under control. Authorities urged some 90,000 people to evacuate. Tropical storm Mokay passing to the south of Hawaii's Big Island, close enough to dump a foot or more of rain on communities dealing with the aftermath of Hurricane Lala. The National Hurricane Center, located the center of Mokay, about 320 miles south-southwest of Hilo, Hawaii. This is SRN News.
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0: What is the key characteristic that uniquely distinguishes a follower of Jesus? And is that a characteristic that describes you? Today on Truth for Life, we'll take a look at what the Apostle Paul described as the foundational standout attribute that marks all genuine believers. Alistair Begg is teaching from 1 Thessalonians chapter 4.
1: We are at the 9th verse of chapter 4, as you would see, where Paul introduces this theme of brotherly love. If you allow your eye to scan back to the opening verses of the chapter, you will recall that Paul is providing practical wisdom as to what it means to please God. He has already addressed the matter of sexual purity, and having done so, he now returns to this issue of genuine love amongst those who profess faith in Jesus Christ. He moves, if you like, from chastity to the question of charity, which is, of course, an old-fashioned word for love. And it becomes clear by reading these verses and thinking on them that the believers in Thessalonica, who lived in an overtly pagan environment, were being identified amongst their pagan neighbors by their commitment to purity, to love, and to hard work. If the people of the community had been asked to identify the believers amongst them, they would have pointed to these intensely practical and obvious things within their lives. They were not being identified by a shared commitment to a social agenda, to an economic policy, or to a political ideology. 2,000 years later, we still have a great deal to learn. Love was the hallmark. Now, I'd like you to notice love's foundation, love's expression, and love's impact. The foundation of love, as it is provided for us here in verse 9 and then in 10, is clearly the love of God for these people and the love of God through these people. In the Old Testament, the two great commandments are to love God with all one's being and to love one's neighbor as oneself. Jesus reaffirms this in the New Testament, and the Apostle John uses love as one of the identifying marks of what it means to be a genuine Christian. He says if there is going to be an expression of faith in Jesus Christ that is genuine, then one of the evidences will be in the love that is expressed from our lives. And you may like to turn to 1 John 4 for just a moment, where in the 7th verse, John makes this clear. Dear friends, let us love one another, for love comes from God. That is the foundation of love. Everyone who loves has been born of God and knows God. In other words, everyone who manifests this genuine Christian agape love does so because of the transforming work of God within their lives. And consequently, whoever does not love in this way does not know God, since God is love. And he then goes on to explain that God has manifested his love in the sending of his one and only Son into the world that we might live through him. And that love, he says, is not our response to God, but is God's initiative in relationship to us in sending his Son as a propitiation or as an atoning sacrifice for our sins. Dear friends, since God so loved us, we also ought to love one another. No one has ever seen God, but if we love one another, God lives in us and his love is made complete in us. When we became Christians, we became partakers of the divine nature. That's what Peter says in 2 Peter chapter 1 and verse 4. We were born of God. Here in 1 Thessalonians 4, he says we are taught by God. And this idea of being taught by God is directly related to the giving of the Holy Spirit of God in verse 8 of 1 Thessalonians 4. He is the one who gives us his Holy Spirit, and it is because we've been given his Holy Spirit that we are taught by God. And in this express way, says Paul, and John concurs with it, it is the love of God shed abroad in our hearts which becomes us as Christians. You remember Jesus said, by this will all men know that you are my disciples, that you have love one for another. So that when we became Christians, when we professed faith in Jesus Christ, not only were we adopted into God's family, not only were we given the status of sons, but at the same time we were regenerated and we were given the very nature of God. And that's why John summarizes it in this wonderful little section. He says we ought to love because God has revealed his love in his Son. We ought to love because that is how God reveals himself in his people. In other words, the invisible God became visible in Thessalonica as a result of their sexual purity, as a result of their hard work, and as a result of their genuine affection for one another. How do those who never read the Bible, never consider God, find the invisible God becoming visible in their communities? The answer is, it is on account of this brotherly love. And so says Paul about brotherly love, I want to give you an encouragement. I don't really need to write to you. If you remember back in verse 3, he opened the letter by encouraging them in relationship to their love. He says, when we think about you, we remember you before God, and we remember three things. Your faith which functions, your love which labors, and your hope which hangs on. If you take notes and put them in your Bible, that should be there if you were here for that study. That's how I remember those verses. How do I know? Because I cribbed the 3 points from somebody else when I was a student. Faith that functions, love that labors, and hope that hangs on. And he comes back to it in verse 12 of chapter 3. He says, may the Lord make your love increase and overflow for each other and for everyone else, just as ours does for you. And he says, in one sense, I really don't need to write to you about this. After all, you've been taught by God to love each other. We're discovering that you're loving all the brothers throughout Macedonia. And yet he says, I want you to do it more and more. Make sure that you're loving and you're increasing in love. The foundation is in the work of God within our lives. And if that is where it is grounded and founded, how then is it expressed? And I think this is the emphasis here. Verses 9 and 10 are often disengaged in commentaries from verses 11 and 12, as if it were three separate little sections, a section on sexual purity, and then a section on love, and then a section on work. I don't think so. Love is the fulcrum on which sexual purity and work turn. The person who truly loves his brother will not invade their sexual privacy. The person who truly loves his brother will work with all his heart towards them. So, verses 11 and 12 give us three practical expressions of this genuine love. Hendrickson, the commentator, says that there exist in nearly every church representatives from these three groups: fanatics, busybodies, and loafers. Loafers not being shoes, but being lazy people. And he said, it's hard to view a congregation in which you won't find all three groups identified. Fanatics, nosy people, and lazy people. And he addresses every one of them in relationship to love. He says, you want to know about love? It's not a queasy feeling in your tummy. You want to know about love? Let me tell you how it will be expressed. Number one, make it your ambition to lead a quiet life. That's an expression of love? Yeah. In fact, what he uses here is a classic oxymoron. Phillips paraphrases it, make it your ambition to have no ambition. And that makes the point. The issue is not ambition, though. The issue is restlessness and fanaticism. And what he says in the Greek is this: if you want to get excited about something, get excited about being quiet. If you want to get agitated about something, get agitated about not being agitated. Make it your aim to lead a quiet life. Now, what was this agitation that was going on there? Well, if you turn to his second letter in chapter 3 and verse 11, you get some more input on it. He says, we hear that some among you are idle. They are not busy. They are busybodies. Such people we command and urge in the Lord Jesus Christ to settle down and earn the bread they eat. Settle down, he says. It would appear that the prospect of the return of Jesus Christ, to which he's going to come in verse 13, was so filling the minds of certain folks within the Thessalonian church, and they were so focused on that point that they really couldn't get on with anything else at all. They had become fanatical about one particular area of Christian doctrine, and they couldn't get off it. Now, we've all met people like that. They identify themselves in this way when they come and speak to you. They will come up and they will identify themselves as, "Hello, do you know that I am a Reformed theologian?" "Oh, you are? Uh-huh." "Hello, do you know that I am a premillennial dispensationist?" "Oh, is that right? Nice to meet you." "Hello, do you know that I am a charismatic Christian?" "No, I didn't know that, but thank you for sharing it with me." And what happens when you get to know these people is they can't see past this stuff. It's their whole deal. They might as well have it on the front of a baseball hat, because they are totally unsettled by a preoccupation with something which is not wrong, but it's just an overemphasis. And it would appear that in Thessalonica, these folks were thinking these things in relationship to the return of Jesus Christ. And he has to say to them, "Listen, quieten down, would you? Settle down. Don't be so restless about these issues." Secondly, love will be expressed when we learn how to mind our own business. There's a word here for those of us who are instinctively nosy. I love the intense practicality of this, don't you? People like to think about love, again, as I say, you know, it's a nice feeling on a quiet evening with a violin playing, you know. And as the violin music plays and as you're having your nice feeling, you're poking your nose into everybody else's business. Paul said, no, you can't do that. Because the foundation that is grounded in Christ expresses itself in these three intensely practical areas. One commentator says there is a great difference between the Christian duty of putting the interests of others before one's own, Philippians 2:4, and the nosy person's compulsive itch to be involved in everyone else's affairs. The "what about him" syndrome is alive and well in the Christian church. You know the "what about him" syndrome, don't you? You turn to John 21:21, you'll see the "what about him" syndrome. Jesus is talking with Peter, giving him instructions for what will be going on after Christ is ascended into heaven. And Jesus identifies certain important facets of this for Peter. And then in verse 20, Peter turned and saw the disciple whom Jesus loved. And he saw that he was following them. The one who had leaned back against Jesus at the supper and had said, "Lord, who is going to betray you?" And when Peter saw him, he asked, "Lord, what about him?" And Jesus answered, "If I want him to remain alive until I return, what is that to you? You follow me." Now, isn't that a constant task of parents? You're walking down the street, the children are always turning around, tripping over their shoelaces and everything, because they're worried, what about? And you have to turn and take their little head in your hands and say, "Listen, don't you worry about everybody else. You just hold my hand, you just stick with me." That's exactly what the Word of God is saying to some of our hearts tonight. Some of us cannot live our Christian lives for constant preoccupation with what we may be missing in the lives of other people. And nosiness is a sin. Love then is expressed in quietness, in an absence of nosiness, and in learning to work with your hands. Make it your ambition to lead a quiet life, to mind your own business, and to work with your hands. Now, why would this ever be stated? Well, you see, because manual labor was not highly regarded by the Greeks. They thought that that was beneath them. And Paul had absolutely no hesitancy in calling believers to this kind of honest endeavor. Indeed, in Ephesians, he speaks of those who have been stealing, and he says, Ephesians 4:28, "Let him who stole steal no longer, but let him do something profitable and purposeful with his hands." In other words, earn your bread. Push your own wheelbarrow. And he modeled this in his own life. Verse 9 of chapter 2, "Surely you remember, brothers, our toil and our hardship when we work night and day in order not to be a burden to anyone while we preach the gospel of God to you." In the 3rd century, there was a bishop who told his flock that the return of Jesus Christ was going to come by the end of that particular year. And the result was that a great number of his congregation quit their jobs, sold their properties, and subsequently became destitute. And as a result of now becoming destitute, they became tempted to cash in on the loving generosity of others. Well, it won't matter if I run out of cash. It won't matter if things go down for me, because after all, these people are supposed to love me with a passion. And if they really love me with a passion, then of course they'll take care of me. Paul says, be careful of that kind of logic. Lead a quiet life. Mind your own business. Pay your own bills. That's Christian love. The foundation, the expression, and in verse 12, the impact. Why would he be so concerned about this? Because, he says, as a result of this, your daily life may win the respect of outsiders, and you won't be dependent upon anyone. As we've said many times before, the challenge of the little doggerel, you are writing a gospel, a chapter each day. By the deeds that you do and the words that you say, men read what you write, distorted or true. So what is the gospel according to you? He said, the world is watching you, Christians, there in Thessalonica. The world is watching you in Aurora, in Cleveland Heights, in Maple Heights, in the surrounding areas. They don't understand why it is. Many of the things you do, you do. They don't really appreciate your understanding of biblical truth. They, frankly, don't have a grasp of very much at all. But they will be able to understand a transformed life. And he says here that the gospel is not simply to be proclaimed by our lips, which it is, but it is to be adorned by our lives. Laziness does not adorn the gospel. Lack of initiative does not adorn the gospel. A constantly filthy car does not adorn the gospel. Grass that's 7 inches tall because I'm too lazy to cut it does not adorn the gospel. Guttering falling off the side of my house, not because I'm poor, but because I'm lazy and couldn't care, does not adorn the gospel. The world watches. The world waits to see if this Jesus stuff really makes a difference. And crazy, restless, fanatical preoccupations with particular areas of Christian doctrine do not adorn the gospel either. And if all of our friends know about us, that they can't be in our company for more than a minute and a half before we start hammering on them in relation to some peculiar esoteric interest that we have in some piece of Christian understanding, we may think that we're doing a wonderful job. The chances are we're making a downright hash of it. So how in the world are the people out there, for whom the people in here exist, ever to come to terms with the claims of the Christian gospel unless we adorn the gospel by the lifestyle which we live before them? Unless my daily life wins the respect of my non-Christian neighbors, then it is unlikely that they will ever have reason to question my faith or ever to embrace it. The second impact is not simply on the outsiders, but it's on the insiders. He said, if you make it your ambition to lead a quiet life, to mind your own business and to work with your hands, not only will you win the respect of those who are outside, but here's the good news, you won't be dependent on the people who are inside. Now, while it's an expression of love to support those who are in need, and the Bible says plenty about that, and that we certainly must do and will do and do, it's an expression of love to support those who are in need. It is also an expression of love to support ourselves so as not to be in need. That's the point he's making here. It's an expression of love to work hard. Do your own work. Earn your own paycheck. If you don't work, you shouldn't eat. That's what Paul said. What is being referred to here is not the situation where people want to work and can't find any work. What he's referring to is when work is available and people flat out don't want to work. Idleness, he says it is in 2 Thessalonians 3:11. So that you will not be dependent on anybody. Is that a statement regarding financial independence, do you think? I think it is. Do you realize that we might be financially independent? Every last one of us in the room? Do you realize why you are not financially independent if you're not and I'm not? I'll tell you why. Because of our expectations. Because of what we have determined is necessary in order to live the kind of life that we believe we ought to be living. Very different from what Paul says in 1 Timothy and in chapter 6. If you turn to it there in verse 6. Godliness with contentment is great gain. For we brought nothing into the world and we can take nothing out of it. It's good kind of basic logic. You didn't come in clutching a bunch of stuff and you're not going out clutching a bunch of stuff. That's what he says. But if we have food and clothing, we will be content with that. If we have food and clothing, we will be content with that. So in other words, if we have enough for a shelter, and if we have enough for food, and if we have enough for clothes, then if we choose to, we can just be content with that. But all of us, without exception, choose not to be content with that. And that's why we're not financially independent. Now, don't get me wrong. I'm not trying to lay some kind of guilt trip on us collectively. I'm not suggesting for a moment that we have some radical, strange, bizarre response to all of this. I'm merely responding to the scriptures and recognizing the principle that he says here. You want to know about brotherly love, he said. The foundation is in what God has done for us in Jesus Christ. You want to have an idea of how it expresses itself? Well, it expresses itself in a quiet life, minding your own business, and getting your own paycheck. And you want to know what kind of impact that'll have? Outsiders will want to know the difference Jesus had made. And you know what? You won't be dependent on the guy next door for anything. This following Jesus Christ is radical stuff. More radical than I think I've even discovered.
0: We're learning about brotherly love on Truth for Life with Alistair Begg. 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The Apostle Paul taught that believers should face death and grief differently than unbelievers. Tomorrow we'll find out how and why. The Bible teaching of Alistair Begg is furnished by Truth for Life, where the learning is for living.
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9: With SRN News, I'm John Scott. Officials in Nevada in the western United States urging people to evacuate their homes as a fast-moving, wind-driven wildfire bears down on the city of Reno. 42,000 people have evacuated their homes. Another 45,000 have been told to get ready to leave. The one-day-old Huck Fire is burning northwest of Reno with no containment. The blaze has already destroyed some mountaintop homes and injured 6 people, including 3 first responders. On Monday, Pakistan's army chief plans to travel to Tehran as mediators continue to try to revive peace talks. A moderate earthquake with a preliminary magnitude of 5.9 rattled eastern Japan, including the Tokyo area. No tsunami warning was issued, more than 30 people injured. Japan is one of the world's most earthquake-prone areas. This is SRN News.
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4: An important election doesn't go the way you want it to. Whatever you're dealing with, good or bad, how can you face it with immeasurable joy? Consider that here on Grace to You as John MacArthur helps you appreciate, perhaps more than you ever have, our great salvation. That's the title of his series. But before we get started, this idea that our salvation is great, that seems pretty obvious and self-evident. So the question is, why devote 2 weeks of broadcasts to a point that no Christian would deny? Well, here's how John answered that.
5: Just saying salvation is great undersells it. So you need to say, well, what do you mean it's great? And in what way is it great? It is obviously great to us, but even to us, we continue to plumb the depths of its unfathomable riches. They're just endless. Paul said, look, I preach Christ, and then I preach Christ, and then I preach Christ, and then I preach Christ, and I preach Christ. I preach the cross, and then I preach the cross, then I preach the cross, then I preach the cross. I don't want to know anything among you except Jesus and him crucified. Neither he nor his traveling companions nor his audience were ever wearied by that. And because the gospel in the Bible comes in so many different packages, you could actually start preaching the gospel in Genesis 3:15, right? The bruising of the serpent's head, the man who's going to come and crush serpent is looking at Christ. You can preach the gospel from other portions of Genesis and the Pentateuch and all through the Old Testament. So the Bible gives you limitless contexts, biblical contexts, in which to see the glory of the gospel. It's the theme of all of Scripture, and if you got up and preached the same gospel message every week, if you said the same thing every week, you'd bore your people, and there's not any need for that. You can find the gospel so many places with such incalculable beauty and range and depth. Always, for me, preaching the gospel in some fashion, particularly with a focus on Christ, is the best and the sweetest thing that I do, and I never weary of that. We're going to go to 1 Peter, and we're going to look at the first chapter under the title, Our Great Salvation. And that's going to be our theme for the next few broadcasts. And again, there's not only the reality of teaching the gospel so that you can know it for your soul's sake, but so that you can know it for somebody else's soul's sake as well.
4: That's right, friend. This study can help you cultivate joy and gratitude as you focus on the riches that Christ makes available now and on your heavenly inheritance that awaits. Look with John MacArthur now at Our Great Salvation.
6: We come again to the joy of studying God's Word. 1 Peter chapter 1, verses 3 through 5. Peter is writing to a church that is undergoing persecution, hostility, rejection, animosity, and hatred. And as he begins this wonderful letter of encouragement to them and exhortation, he bursts forth in verses 3 through 5 in a great, great paean of praise. And in a sense, he teaches them that praise is really a very fitting way out of the dilemma of handling trouble, persecution, hatred, and hostility. And so if we ask ourselves why Peter begins the way he does in verse 3 after his salutation, remember that he is writing to scattered believers who are aliens in this world. The Christians who are scattered in the Roman Empire have been blamed for the burning of Rome, which has happened just before this epistle was written. They are therefore the target of tremendous persecution, which is beginning to mount. He reminds them in the letter that it's to be expected because they are foreigners in the earth. They are citizens of heaven, in fact. They are a royal aristocracy. They are children of God. They are residents of an unearthly kingdom. They are living stones. They are a holy priesthood, and they are a people of God's own possession.

0: possession. As a result, the world can't tolerate them. So they are the object of the world's hostility. But nonetheless, they are not to fear the threats of persecution. They are not to be intimidated. They are not to be troubled by the world's animosity. They are not to be afraid when they suffer, and they are not to be ashamed when they are ridiculed and attacked. In order to try to lift their spirits, in order to try to lift their souls and sweep their hearts upward, he begins with a joyous paean of praise that we can properly call a doxology. Notice verse 3. Blessed be the God and Father of our Lord Jesus Christ, who according to his great mercy has caused us to be born again to a living hope through the resurrection of Jesus Christ from the dead, to obtain an inheritance which is imperishable and undefiled and will not fade away, reserved in heaven for you, who are protected by the power of God through faith for a salvation ready to be revealed in the last time. Interestingly enough, the main verb which describes the main course of action in this passage is only implied. It isn't even here. It is the verb be in verse 3, which doesn't appear in the Greek. The Greek says, blessed the God and Father of our Lord Jesus Christ. The verb be is implied, and that is the main verb. What he is saying here is, bless God. It is both a doxology on his own, and in a sense, an imperative for others to bless God as well. It is intended, as I said, to sweep their hearts upward in exalted praise to the Lord, to sweep their hearts upward in the joy of adoration and the joy of anticipation of the inheritance that is waiting for them. It is then, in one way at least, a hymn of praise to encourage believers in the throes of difficult living in this hostile world. Peter then is calling for jubilant worship, for enthusiastic joy, no matter what may be going on around them. That joy comes because they know their God, and they know what their God has provided for them. They may be strangers in this world, they may be aliens, they may be foreigners, they may be outcasts who do not belong and are not appreciated, but there is a place where they do belong. And there is a world where they fit, and there is a coming inheritance which they will receive, and in it will be all that God has promised them and provided them in Christ. Thus, Peter gives us what really is a very practical and helpful perspective on learning to live looking past earthly trouble to eternal inheritance. In fact, we might even title this message, How to See Past Your Trouble to Your Eternal Inheritance, because that's really what's on his heart. In order to capture the whole beauty of this, let's take a look at that one word, inheritance, in verse 4. And the idea is to bless God, to praise God, to adore God for the inheritance he has promised us. Now, the key word is inheritance. You know what that word means. It's that which is passed down to you from your father. It's that which you receive as a gift, a legacy given to you because you are a member of a certain family. It is not something you really earn. It is not something you buy. It is something you receive as a gift because of the family you were born into. And the word here, kleronomia, means not just the title to a promised inheritance, but a realized inheritance. Not just a title to something in the future, but the possession of something in the present. Now, he wants to remind them of their inheritance. They need that reminder, and so do we, beloved. We're going to go through trials. We do all the time. It's so essential that we focus on our inheritance. But think of it like this in an analogy, okay? In this life, we are children of God. We are always children. We never stop being children. We'll be children as long as we're here. And that metaphor is rich. One of the things it means is that we will never in this life come to full understanding. We will never come to full maturity, full adulthood. We will always be children. But as children of God, we are heirs of God and joint heirs with Christ. But, says John, it does not yet appear what we shall be. We cannot in this life fully comprehend our inheritance. It is analogous, for example, to a child prince. He doesn't understand the enormity of the inheritance. He really has no comprehension of what he will become and what will become his. Consequently, he does not think like a king. He does not act like a king. He does not behave like one who has an immense inheritance. He will someday come into possession of a noble estate, but he does not live according to that nobility. He is not truly kingly. Although his inheritance will be rich, although it is filled with tremendous honor, although it is sweeping in its vastness, the child prince is held under strict discipline. His parents are concerned to discipline him probably more strictly than they discipline any of their servants because they want him to get to the place where as a king he will be under control and will properly deal with that immense inheritance that is his and not treat it irresponsibly. So the child prince is probably more sharply corrected and more strictly disciplined than anybody else in order to fit him to the behavior that will suit his inheritance and his kingly estate. As a child grows up, he begins to understand little by little what the inheritance really means, and he begins to come to grips with what it's all about. He's just like we are. We're like a child prince. We are heirs of God, though it does not yet appear what we shall be. We are heirs of God, though we don't fully understand what we will inherit, and the things which God has prepared for those who love him are for the present time hidden from our eyes. And like children, we often throw those silly little temper tantrums because we can't get some little bauble in this world that we think we want. And we fuss and fume like a child when we don't get our way. We put too much of our attention on the menial things because we don't understand our inheritance. And the Lord disciplines us more than he disciplines those who aren't his children. Is that not true? Because he is in the process of fitting us for the nobility of our inheritance, that we might be mature sons, able to behave in a way consistent with our inheritance. So, Peter is giving us some help here to move us along in this childhood time of our existence to a fuller understanding of the inheritance that is already ours. This echoes, I think, Paul's call to the Colossians to set your affections on things above and not on things on the earth. It echoes Jesus' instruction, seek ye first the kingdom of God and his righteousness and don't be worried about all the rest of the stuff. It echoes John's call, love not the world, neither the things that are in the world, calling us also to a higher level of adoration. And Peter here is saying, I want you to adore God for your eternal inheritance and get your eyes off the world you're in. Very, very important matter. Now the question comes, obviously, what is our inheritance? What is it? It is described to us at the end of verse 5. Our inheritance is a salvation ready to be revealed in the last time. Our inheritance, he says, is the fullness of eternal salvation in its consummate form. The fullness of eternal salvation with all that it implies in its fullness. That is the settled inheritance of the Christian. So Peter is saying, look, why don't you look away from your trouble and just bless God for the eternal salvation which he has promised you. The word salvation, by the way, means rescue. It means deliverance. And here it indicates that full, final, eternal deliverance and rescue that has not yet been revealed. That's very clear from verse 5. It will be revealed in the last time. He is saying your inheritance is that full, final salvation from the curse of the law, from the power of sin, from the presence of sin, from all decay, from every stain of iniquity, from all temptation, from all grief, all pain, all death, all punishment, all judgment, all wrath, eternal, full salvation. Now there is a sense in which salvation is past. We were saved when we believed in Christ. There is a sense in which salvation is present. We are continually being cleansed from all sin. 1 John 1:9. So we are being saved. We have been saved in the past tense. Our sins forgiven and we've been given eternal life. We are continually being saved, rescued, and delivered as we move through this world of sin. And He keeps on cleansing us. That's why Ephesians 2:8 says, "For by grace you have been saved," and the Greek says, "for by grace you are having been saved." Past with continuing results. But salvation is also future. We will be completely, fully, forever delivered from sin and judgment in the fullest sense in the future. In the future. And that's our ultimate eternal inheritance. Paul said we will, in 1 Thessalonians 1:10, be delivered from the wrath to come. We are waiting for His Son from heaven, even Jesus, who delivers us from the wrath to come. In Romans 13:11, a verse you perhaps are familiar with, it says that your salvation is nearer than when we believed. What salvation? We thought we already had it. Well, the sense of its eternal, full, final form is nearer now than when we believed. That makes sense, doesn't it? We're nearer to that than we were when we believed in the past. In Hebrews chapter 1, verse 14, it says of angels, they are ministering spirits sent out to render service for the sake of those, here it comes, who will inherit salvation. We have salvation from the past. We hold it in the present. We yet are to inherit it in the future. Also in Hebrews chapter 9, it is mentioned as a future inheritance. Verse 28, it says, Christ, having been offered once to bear the sins of many, shall appear a second time for salvation without reference to sin to those who eagerly await Him. So there is a future aspect to our salvation still to come, still to come. It is ready to be revealed. That means it hasn't yet been revealed, but it is ready for its revelation. And when will that come? Notice again in verse 5, in the last season, or in the last epoch, or in the last period of redemptive history. That is to say, the return of Christ. The return of Christ. So Peter is saying to these believers, look to the future. Look to the time when Christ returns, the last time, the time, if you will, when you are in His presence. Focus on the fullness of your final salvation that will not be revealed until the last redemptive epoch, which is the return of Christ. Peter says, bless God for that eternal inheritance. The world may not accept you. The world may not appreciate you. The world may be hostile and persecute you. The world may not count you as its own. The world may not grant you its rights and privileges, but you have an eternal inheritance to be revealed in the last epoch, which God has promised to you. An inheritance which is heavenly, not earthly, which is glorious, not mundane, which is pure, not impure, which is holy, not sinful. That's the promise. It goes all the way back, doesn't it, to the teaching of Christ in Matthew, for example, chapter 25, verse 34. The king will say to those on his right, "Come, you who are blessed of my Father, inherit the kingdom prepared for you from the foundation of the world." There is a kingdom that has been prepared for us, which we will inherit. It is our inheritance. In Acts 26:18, Paul says that he was sent by God to open their eyes so that they may turn from darkness to light, from the dominion of Satan to God, in order that they may receive forgiveness of sins and an inheritance among those who have been sanctified by faith in me. The words of Christ to Paul at the time of his conversion. An inheritance, Jesus says, they will receive. In Ephesians, do you remember that wonderful passage, chapter 1, which has so much richness? We go back to it all the time. But it says in chapter 1, 11, we have obtained an inheritance. Verse 14, the Holy Spirit is the pledge of our inheritance. Verse 18, the riches of the glory of His inheritance in the saints. We have a glorious inheritance. Colossians 1:12 says we should give thanks to the Father who has qualified us to share in the inheritance of the saints. Basically saying the same thing Peter said. We should thank the Father who has qualified us to share in the eternal inheritance granted to the saints. Hebrews chapter 9 verse 15 says we have the promise of the eternal inheritance. Well, you know that. And that's talking about the full, final salvation. But let me dig a little deeper, all right, and show you something that I think is fascinating. Look in your Bible to Joshua chapter 13. This is an insight that you might miss if you're not careful. Joshua 13, 33. And here we reach back to the promise of God in an ancient time, nonetheless a promise that we can claim. When they came into the land, verse 32, the territories which Moses apportioned for an inheritance in the plains of Moab beyond the Jordan at Jericho to the east. But to the tribe of Levi, it says, they were the priestly tribe, Moses did not give an inheritance. No land was given to Levi. The Lord, the God of Israel, is their inheritance. Now, because they were what? What were they? Priests. The Lord Himself was their inheritance. They would literally inherit God. And if we can come over to 1 Peter again and be reminded that we are a kingdom of priests, we too are a royal priesthood, chapter 2, verse 9, we can then know that God, who is the very possession of the priests of Levi, is the possession of the royal priesthood of Christ as well. We inherit God. God is our very inheritance. What a tremendous thought. Let's share together in a word of prayer. Father, we thank You for the way in which You have revealed to us Your generosity and Your goodness. Lord, help us to be faithful to render to You what You are due. No matter how deep the trouble, no matter how anxious the heart, may we be filled with praise. We pray in Christ's name. Amen.
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3: Shalom, beloved. I'm Rabbi Schneider. You know, sometimes when we fail, we allow Satan to reap guilt upon us, not the type of guilt that convicts and leads us to God, but the type of guilt that separates us from God. Psalm 51 is all about what David did when he was exposed in his sin that he committed with Bathsheba. But he didn't allow the conviction to drive him away from God. Instead, the conviction drove David into the arms of God's grace. David cried out to God and he said, "Create in me a clean heart, O God, and renew a steadfast spirit within me." Next time you and I are feeling terrible because we've sinned, don't let the devil drive you away. Instead, confess your sin and believe in God's grace.
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10: With SRN News, I'm John Scott. Hawaii is getting soaked. Tropical storm Moke is passing to the south of Hawaii's Big Island, close enough to dump a foot or more of rain on communities that are dealing with the aftermath of Hurricane Lala. The National Hurricane Center located the center of Moke, south-southwest of Hilo, Hawaii, but the real impact expected from rainfall in places where last weekend's hurricane flooded communities caused mudslides and washed out roads. President Trump and First Lady Melania kicked off Freedom 250 Grand Prix in Washington. They led a slow lap in the presidential limousine through the downtown course on Sunday, soon after the president waved the green flag to start that race. Wall Street ended Friday higher after trimming losses from a shaky week. There will be key updates this week for consumer confidence and inflation. This is SRN News.
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14: Near the end of the Revolutionary War, George Washington received a letter from one of his own officers. Colonel Louis Nicola suggested that America might be better served by a monarchy, with Washington himself as king. Washington firmly rejected the idea. He had spent years leading Americans in a fight for independence from a monarchy. He would not see that victory end with America creating a king of its own. He understood that the cause of the revolution was greater than any one man. His example reminds us that power can be offered, earned, or taken. But character determines whether we use it for ourselves or remain faithful to something greater.
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19: Thoughtful questions to begin today's Leading the Way with Dr. Michael Youssef.
20: There is no greater joy in life. There is no greater honor in life. There is no greater purpose in life than to be called the friend of God. So the question is this: what qualifies Abraham to be called friend of God? What qualifies us to be called friends of God?
19: Welcome to Leading the Way with international Bible teacher and cultural expert, Dr. Michael Youssef. He has passionately proclaimed uncompromising truth for more than 35 years, and he continues to do so with even more passion. Is there someone that you can just share all of your pains with and all of your joys? Might be a friend from childhood, or maybe it's that trusted confidant in the next cubicle at work. Okay, now the real question is this: do you have that kind of relationship with God? Today on Leading the Way, you'll be introduced to the man God refers to as his friend, Abraham. So listen with me as Dr. Michael Youssef begins a message that'll help you face the real life challenges and joys of 2026. He's calling it the willingness of faith.
20: You know, I have been internalizing the question that I want to challenge you with. And I want to challenge each one of you to think about that. Not just today, but in the coming days. How loyal a person am I? Am I a loyal spouse? Am I a loyal employer? Am I a loyal employee? Am I a loyal parent to my children? Am I loyal to my parents? Am I a loyal business partner? Am I a loyal church member? Am I loyal friend to my friends? Am I loyal to Jesus? You get the point. These are just some of the areas in which loyalty can manifest itself. Because loyalty is an issue of the heart. It's the attitude of the heart. And I want you to hear me right on this one. Because it does not mean a loyal person may never fail at any point, at some point. It does not mean that that loyal person may mess up sometime. It does not mean that that loyal person doesn't drop the ball sometime. It doesn't mean that this loyal person may forget sometime. These are all temporary and circumstantial. But I'm talking about the attitude of the heart of loyalty. And that is why loyalty is a long term, not in short bursts. Loyalty is proved by its longevity and not a flash in the pan. Loyalty is proved in time and by time. Let me illustrate. Virtually every couple that will take their vows, their marriage vows, they have every intention of fulfilling these vows. They really do. I've done enough weddings to know they really, really do. But here's the problem. Most couples do not give much attention or thought to what I call the ending of the phrases in the vows. These are the poorer, the worse, and the sickness. They don't think about those last parts. You know why? Because they are so filled with dreams and hopes and expectations, and they focus only on the first part of these phrases: the richer, the better, and the health. That's where their focus is. And I was wondering about this, and I said, you know, maybe that's the Lord's way of kind of making us that way so we can even get married. But what happens when reality sets in and we begin to experience those ending of the phrases of the vows, there are some people who literally freak out. Why? Because the last part of these phrases are the real test of loyalty in marriage. They're the real test. When God enters a covenant with a believer who comes to him and put their faith and trust and receive Jesus as the only Savior of their soul and the Lord of their life, when that happens, a covenant takes place between us and God. And when God enters into that covenant with us, he would say to us by name, Bob, Joe, Sue, Jenny, I take you to be part of my bride in foolishness and in wisdom. I take you when you are loyal to me and when you occasionally deny me before men. When you seek me with all of your heart and when you set your affections on other things. I take you when you walk with me and in the times when you try to run away from my will. In the last message, we saw Abraham's setbacks. We saw his detours. We saw his failures. We saw his lies and we saw his fears. But say what you will about Abraham. When Abraham grew in his knowledge of Jehovah, when Abraham grew in his understanding of who God is, when Abraham grew in his fellowship with God, when Abraham grew in his trust in God, when Abraham grew in his faith in God, he became so committed to God, he became so loyal to God, that God chose to call him my very special friend. Psychology Today polled 40,000 Americans a few years ago, and they asked, what are the three things that you are looking for in a friend? Number three, it was warmth and affection. Number two was loyalty. Number one was keeping confidences. And it is not surprising, therefore, that the scripture often tells us, as in Psalm 25:14, that the secrets of the Lord are with those who fear him. God is not going to trust his secrets with people who are not loyal to him. He is not going to entrust them with his heart when they are not loyal to him. In other words, God entrusts his loyal children with the very secrets of his heart. Listen to me. God loves all his children all the time under all circumstances, but he gives his secrets only to those who have demonstrated loyalty to the living God. Listen to what Amos said in 3:7. Surely the Lord God does nothing unless he reveals his secret counsel to his servants, the prophets. You see, in the Old Testament, true prophets will become known as loyal to Jehovah. And because of the loyalty to Jehovah, Amos can say that God entrusts them with his secrets. In the New Testament, all the believers in Jesus Christ are called priests. They are called prophets. We are called priests and prophets in the New Testament. And therefore, the question that you and I must face is this: how loyal are we? Perhaps this principle has never been better illustrated than when God was about to judge Sodom and Gomorrah, before he was about to send the sulfur and burn the twin cities. What did God do? He confided in Abraham, his friend, before he acted. He said to him, Abraham, the cup of iniquity of Sodom and Gomorrah is filled to the brim. I have been waiting patiently for them to repent, but they refuse. The time has come for judgment. Can't you hear God saying that to us today? I just wanted you to know, Abraham, what I'm about to do before I do it. Because I entrust you, you have become my loyal friend, and I'm going to give you my secret. Beloved, I want to tell you something. Listen to me. There is no greater joy in life. There is no greater privilege in life. There is no greater honor in life. There is no greater purpose in life. There is no greater fulfillment in life. There is no greater contentment in life. There is no greater excitement in life than to be called the friend of God. And when Abraham heard this, God confiding in him his secret, out of compassion, he began to intercede with his friend, Jehovah God, and says, God, my nephew, my compromising nephew, my sinning nephew, my nephew who is putting one foot in the world and one foot with you, my nephew Lot is about to be burnt with that city, and he and his family, and he begins to intercede on behalf of his compromising nephew, and God says, Abraham, because of you and because of our friendship, I will save your nephew and his family. And God did. So the question is this: what qualified Abraham to be called friend of God? What qualifies us to be called friends of God? His absolute loyalty to the Lord. His total obedience. We saw the time of partial obedience in his early walk in the last message. But now it is total obedience. Now it's complete surrender. Now it is utter trust in Jehovah. Now it's unqualified self-giving. And so now I want you to turn with me to Hebrews chapter 11, verses 17. By faith, Abraham, when he was tested, offered up Isaac. And he who had received the promise was offering up his only begotten son. It was he, Abraham, to whom it was said, in Isaac your descendants shall be called. Abraham reasoned that God is able to raise men even from the dead. And figuratively speaking, he did receive Isaac back from death. Father, please allow our spiritual eyes to be opened today, so that we would see these wonderful truths, then allow our spiritual ears to be open, that we may hear these wonderful truths. And above all, Father, let our hearts be open, so that we may obey them and live for your glory in Jesus' name. Now, I want you to think with me. When God made the promise to Abraham, he said, Abraham, Sarah will have a son. And they both of them, we're too old for this. But they said, well, if you know, God can do it. But then God didn't do it. Do you know for how long? 25 years. I mean, they're getting old. And they look at the clock and they said, hey, we're not getting any younger. So for 25 years of waiting for God to fulfill his promise to them that they will have a son through Sarah. For 25 years. And during which there were some occasional mishaps, after 25 years of coming to the point of seeing the supernatural hand of God intervening in a 90-year-old body of a woman with a dead womb inside of her and gives birth to a healthy son, simply because God said so. Then comes the ultimate test. After they got Isaac, and Abraham loved that boy. When the Bible said he loved his son, it's really, he became the total object of his affection. He became everything to him. That's really what it means. And then God says, hey, Abraham, you know, I gave you Isaac supernaturally. Yes, Lord, thank you. I gave you Isaac after 25 years of waiting from the time I promised you to the time you had him. Yes, Lord, blessed be the name of the Lord. Now, Abraham, are you willing to give me Isaac back? Huh? Are you willing to give me Isaac back? I don't want you to miss this drama. This is incredible. Sometimes we see junk on television and the movies and they call that drama. No, this is drama. And if you want to follow it, you can go to Genesis 22 at verse 2. Now God's speaking to Abraham. I'm talking about dramas. Abraham, take your son. Ah, he must be thinking about Ishmael. No. I don't want you to misunderstand me, Abraham. Not Ishmael. Take your son, your only son. And then, in case you think it's Ishmael again, Isaac, by name. But that's not all. Whom you love, who is the object of your total affection. And go to the land of Moriah and offer him there as a burnt offering upon a mountain where I'll show you. I mean, this has to be devastating. Lord, do you know what you're asking? Do you know what you're asking of me? But I want you to look at verse 3 now. Abraham didn't say that. He didn't ask. Verse 3 said, and Abraham rose early in the morning. Oh, give me a break. Well, what are you talking? Are you kidding me? You mean he obeyed the Lord right away? I would have at least asked the Lord to give me 6 months to pray about it. And I tell you, it's no secret that I would have taken those 6 months to basically not seek the mind of God, but try to change the mind of God. Here's what most of us, I think, would react if I read human nature well. Lord, you know that this is my son of promise, your promise. Lord, you know this is my son of your supernatural intervention in Sarah's life and in my life. He is your miracle, Lord. Lord, you know this is my son who came out of Sarah's dead womb, Lord. Lord, you know this is my son who has become the total object of my affection and my love. Surely you must know all of that, Lord. For you yourself have said, whom you love. Well, Lord, let's just forget about my heart that is broken into pieces right now. Let's just forget about that for a moment. Lord, let's just talk about what you said, Lord. You said through Isaac the Messiah will come. You said through Isaac salvation will come to the world. That through Isaac my spiritual descendants will be. But you know what? I'm going to show you from the Word of God that was never even occurred to Abraham to ask. Didn't even cross his mind. I'm going to show it to you from the Word of God. I don't make the stuff up, believe me. That's not what he was thinking. Beloved, listen to me. That's what loyalty to Christ kicks in. Those are the times when loyalty kicks in. This is when you know the God to be a loyal God and he's to be trusted completely. Do you know what Abraham was thinking? Well, according to verse 19 of Hebrews 11, here's what he was thinking. Okay, let me give it to you in Michael's translation. Wow, Lord, I'm going to be an eyewitness to a resurrection. Wow, I'm going to see God perform a much bigger miracle than a 90-year-old woman giving birth to a son. I'm going to see Yahweh do something that has never been done before since the creation. I'm going to experience Jehovah in a completely new and exciting way. That's exactly what he was thinking. How do I know that? Verse 5 of Genesis 22. Abraham, Isaac, we don't know how many servants they took along with them, loaded the donkeys with all the stuff they're going to need for the offering, and they go into the foot of the mountain in which they will climb up to offer Isaac as a sacrifice. And listen to what Abraham said to the servants, okay? Listen carefully. He said to them, stay with the donkeys while I and the lad go over there to worship. You see, now that was going to be a worship time for Abraham. That's why we say we worship God with our offerings. And we're going to worship, and then what's the next word? And we, can you say we?
0: We.
20: We'll come back to you. Wait a minute. He could have said, you wait here. I'll go up. knowing that he's going to offer his son, and then he said, I'll come back. No, no, no, no, no. We, the boy and I, are coming back. You see, the thought of sacrificing his son must have ripped his heart to a million pieces. But Abraham's total trust in his friend Jehovah empowered him to overcome, empowered him to expect a miracle, empowered him to anticipate God to do something far greater than he ever thought possible. His own loyalty to Jehovah was going to be met by far, far, far greater loyalty on Jehovah's part to his servant and his friend Abraham. Please listen to me. When you and I know God as our friend, as Abraham did, we will know that God will never, never, never go back on his word. We will know God never renege on his promises. We will know that God will never, never take that son away permanently. He knew that God would not and indeed could not lie. And if we saw in Noah the duration of faith, we see in Abraham the depth of faith. And Isaac would not die, could not die. Abraham thought if he died, he would be raised again, supernaturally. And he was going up there not to offer Isaac, but he was going there to witness a supernatural resurrection. He did all this, not because God wanted Isaac, but to set up a type of what would happen 2,000 years later from that time of Abraham. 2,000 years later, when God sends his one and only begotten son to die on a cross and then to rise again, so that whomsoever would come to him and believe in him will be resurrected. Jesus said, if anyone wants to come after me, let him, let her deny himself and follow me. Jesus said to his disciples, you are my friends when you do whatever I command you. Again, Jesus said, henceforth, I call you not servants, I have called you my friends. Did you know that God really wants to be your friend? I got news for you. I don't think I'll be able to even comprehend this for the remaining years of my life until I get to heaven. And even then, I don't know that I fully comprehend that. God wants to be my friend. He wants to be your friend. He really does. And he wants you to be his friend. It's mind-boggling. It's incomprehensible. It blows your mind, as the kids would say. But it's true. And so, I conclude with the same question with which I began. How loyal are you? How loyal am I? God is loyal. You know that. And he's looking for loyal friends in order that he might express his loyalty in far greater way than you ever even thought possible. He said, but how can I manifest my loyalty to Christ? Listen carefully, please. By seeking his cause, not yours. By telling his truth, not yours. By acknowledging his gifts, not take credit for them. By waiting for his timing, not yours. And by dreaming of his glory and not yours.
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21: Hi, I'm Mark Finley with Hope Lives 365 and Practical Counsels from the Book of Proverbs. Have you ever heard somebody say, "All you have to be is sincere, and God accepts your sincerity"? Proverbs doesn't quite agree. Proverbs 14, verse 12 says, "There is a way which seems right to a man, but its end is the way of death." I can sincerely think I'm heading north, but be confused and be heading south. But if I'm heading south, it doesn't mean that I'm heading north, right? There is a way that seems right, but the end is death. What is the way that is right? The way that is right is God's way. The way that is right is the way of Scripture. The wisdom that comes from God. Seek God, open the Bible, and determine that you will follow His way no matter what happens in your life.
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10: With SRN News, I'm John Scott. Hawaii is getting soaked. Tropical storm Moke is passing to the south of Hawaii's Big Island, close enough to dump a foot or more of rain on communities that are dealing with the aftermath of Hurricane Lala. The National Hurricane Center located the center of Moke, south-southwest of Hilo, Hawaii, but the real impact expected from rainfall in places where last weekend's hurricane-flooded communities caused mudslides and washed-out roads. President Trump and First Lady Melania kicked off Freedom 250 Grand Prix in Washington. They led a slow lap in the presidential limousine through the downtown course on Sunday, soon after the president waved the green flag to start that race. Wall Street ended Friday higher after trimming losses from a shaky week. There will be key updates this week for consumer confidence and inflation. This is SRNU.
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4: Eliphaz speaks the second time. Actually, he throws his fist. They're called words. In chapter 15, he delivers a series of rebukes. These are graceless words for a grieving man. In case you wonder what they sound like, they begin with pride. Verse 2, should a wise man answer with windy knowledge and fill himself with the east wind? The word himself is really in the Hebrew belly. Should he fill his belly with east wind? There's pride in verse 2, followed by insult. Should he argue with useless talk or with words which are not profitable? Indeed, you do away with reverence. You hinder meditation before God. Then there's guilt. For your guilt teaches your mouth, and you choose the language of the crafty, you deceiver, you. Your own mouth condemns you. So there's condemnation. And then in 7, 8, and 9, there is exaggeration and sarcasm, where one humiliating question after another is later asked. Verse 7, were you the first man to be born? In other words, you think you have a monopoly on truth and wisdom, Job? Were you brought forth before the hills? Do you hear the secret counsel of God? Has he somehow brought you into a corner and whispered to you his insights? You think you've got a corner on inspired information, Job? Verse 9, what do you know that we don't know? What do you understand that we don't? Verse 11, are the consolations of God too small for you, even the words spoken gently with you? He saw himself and his friends as speaking gently. Gently. Referring to God, behold, he puts no trust in his, quote, holy ones. And the heavens are not pure in his sight. How much less one who is detestable and corrupt, man who drinks iniquity like water. Having rebuked him, he follows it with reminders of the fate of the wicked, 17 to 35. Job, because you're wicked, you writhe in pain, verse 20. So there's pain all your days. You're getting what you deserve, Job. Verse 25, because he, that's Job, you have stretched out your hand against God, you conduct yourself arrogantly against the Almighty. That's why. And Eliphaz backs away and stares at him with that glare. You are getting exactly what you deserve. You are getting exactly what you deserve. I tell you, I admire the 38 verses that follow Eliphaz's rebuke and unfair reminders. Job, in effect, says, you want to take the gloves off? I'll do it. My hands are covered with sores, but I'll take the gloves off. And I find four responses in Job that are admirable. And honestly, I do not find them shocking. Some of you may. First of all, he is disgusted with his friend. By the way, no extra charge for this little insight. People who are graceless don't usually connect the dots unless you are really strong in return. It just goes, whew. So you have to plan a blow right on the schnozzle, you know. You have to be sure that you get through. So sometime, bear with me, sometime you have to fight poison with poison. You have to be blunt in return, or they'll walk all over you and stomp you into the dirt. Job says you are a sorry comforter.

0: Speaking the truth cuts through the fuzzy, vague, feel-good verbiage that often characterizes our talk. That's why I plead with all of us to learn how to speak truth, ideally in love. But if I've got to have truth without love, I'll take truth. It's better with love, but truth is always best. Truth hurts is a familiar saying, but there are times its unvarnished, direct blows are needed. You know when you sometime hear them? When you lose your job. And someone who is in authority and has the unhappy task of facing you with the loss of job, that person, if there's integrity, you know what I mean, if things are in place, it's appropriate, that person at that moment is telling you things you should never forget. He or she is cutting through the veneer and getting to the reason you have lost that job. And in this case, Job is saying, your words are wrongly stated. There's a bad motive. There's an intent that's tarnished. There are words used that are brutal. And I'm telling you, you are a sorry comforter. The second, after disgust, he's distressed. Verse 7. And if you will allow me, he is distressed at God. Now, bear with that. I know that's shocking for some of you to hear it, but it happens. He's talking about God. I think correctly the H in verse 7 is capitalized. He has exhausted me. He even sees him as angry, verse 9. His anger has torn me and hunted me down and gnashed at me with his teeth. Verse 11, God hands me over to ruffians. Look at these guys that showed up. He tosses me into the hands of the wicked. Now watch this. It's like he's a rag doll in the mouth of a Rottweiler. I was at ease, verse 12. He shattered me. He grasped me by the neck and has shaken me to pieces, set me up as his target, verse 13. His arrows surround me without mercy. He splits my kidneys open. He pours out my gall on the ground and breaks through me with breach after breach. He runs at me like a warrior. That's the way I'm feeling, says Job. He is distressed. If you find fault with Job, it's because you've never been there. There's not a counselor who has been in the work of counseling very long before she or he meets up with someone who is distressed over the way God's treating them. They don't understand it. Remember, Job still doesn't know the plan between Satan and God. We were introduced to it clearly in chapters 1 and 2. Job never was in on that conversation. He doesn't know why one day the bottom drops out and tornadoes and fires and death and destruction and finally ill health and all of that breaks on him and God doesn't say a word to him. And he's visited with God all of his adult life. No wonder he's distressed. I have been through times, I'll confess to you, where I have just said in unguarded moments, God, what in the world are you up to? What is this about? And no answer comes. And tomorrow's worse than today. And next week is intensifying all of it, making last week look like a piece of cake. On top of all of that, you lost your job. And on top of that, I just could go on and on. Your imagination's as good as mine. Believe me, in the unguarded moments when the lights are out and the doors are closed, and Swindoll isn't around to listen, and nobody's going to tell on you, you think like this, or you are weird. You are weird. Don't tell me you're too spiritual to think like that. You see him running at you like a warrior. And of all things, he doesn't even tell you why. And so, you could guess the third reaction. He is depressed. He is depressed. Look over here at 17, 1 and 2. My spirit is broken. My days are extinguished. The grave is ready for me. Surely mockers are with me, and my eye gazes on their provocation. Eugene Peterson renders this in the Message. My spirit is broken, my days used up, my grave dug and waiting. I believe what brought Job to this point of depression, I believe it's best expressed in the Latin words, Deus absconditus. I came across those words this week. Deus, D-E-U-S, is the word in Latin for God. Absconditus gives us our word abscond. What does abscond mean? Webster says it means to conceal, to depart secretly and hide oneself. He's gone. I can't figure him out. When I pray, I don't get answers. When I devote myself even more deeply to doing his will for all the right reasons, I continue to lose, and the heavens are brass. God has absconded with the blessings. Hold on tight. C.S. Lewis said it like this in A Grief Observed. Meanwhile, where is God? This is one of the most disquieting symptoms. When you are happy, so happy you have no sense of needing him, you will be, or so it feels, welcomed with open arms. But go to him when your need is desperate, when all other help is vain, and what do you find? A door slammed in your face, and a sound of double bolting on the inside. After that, silence. You may as well turn away. The longer you wait, the more emphatic the silence will become. Deus absconditus. It expresses the problem without any ruffles and without any literary lace. He's hit bottom. Disgusted, distressed, depressed, and finally completely despondent and ready to die. Verse 11 of chapter 17, my days are past, my plans are torn apart, even the wishes of my heart. You know what that sounds like? My dreams are dashed. My hopes are gone. They make night into day, saying the light is near in the presence of darkness. Now look at this verse. If I look for Sheol as my home, that's the grave. Sheol is the Hebrew word for the place of the departed spirit. If I look for the grave as my home, I make my bed in the darkness. If I call to the pit, that's where I'm going to be dropped in my coffin. If I call to the pit, you're my father. To the worm, which is down there getting ready to eat on my body, you are my mother and my sister. Where now is my hope? Let's call this Job's requiem. Will it go down with me to Sheol? Shall we together go down into the dust? One man renders, if all I have to look forward to is a home in the graveyard, if my only hope for comfort is a well-built coffin, if a family reunion means going 6 feet under and the only family that shows up is worms, you call that hope? No. If hope and I are to be buried together, I suppose you'll all come to the double funeral. You know what he's missing? You know what he's missing? He is missing what only grace can bring him. He has no grace from anybody around him. Nobody there to reassure him. He is totally confused. In an outstanding book, Disappointment with God, we read, once a friend of mine went swimming in a large lake at dusk. As he was paddling at a leisurely pace about 100 yards offshore, a freak evening fog rolled in across the water. Suddenly, he could see nothing. No horizon, no landmarks, no objects or lights on the shore, because the fog diffused the light. He could not even make out the direction of the setting sun. Now picture this. For 30 minutes, he splashed around in panic. He would start off in one direction, lose confidence, and turn 90 degrees to the right or left. It made no difference which way he turned. He could feel his heart racing uncontrollably. He would stop and float, trying to conserve energy and force himself to breathe slower. Then he would blindly strike out again. At last, he heard a faint voice calling from the shore. He pointed his body toward the sounds and followed them to safety. Something like that sensation of utter lostness must have settled in on Job. As he sat in the rubble and tried to comprehend what had happened, he too had lost all landmarks, all points of orientation. Where should he turn? God, the one who could guide him through the fog, stayed silent. But Satan had challenged whether Job's faith could survive with no outside help or explanation. When God accepted those terms, the fog rolled in around Job. You could read Job's story, then breathe a deep sigh of relief. Whew. God settled that problem. After proving his point so decisively, surely he will return to his preferred style of communication, communicating clearly with his followers. You could think so, unless, that is, you read the rest of the Bible. I hesitate to say this because it is a hard truth and one I do not want to acknowledge, but Job stands as merely the most extreme example of what appears to be a universal law of faith. The kind of faith God values seems to develop best when everything fuzzes over, when God stays silent, and when the fog rolls in. Disgusted, distressed, depressed, despondent. The chapter ends. You know why I love the Bible? On this earth, everybody doesn't live happily ever after. That's a fairy tale. Or to borrow from my military life, that's a crock. You're believing a hoax if you're waiting for it to get better. This earth doesn't deliver better. That's why we need grace. Marriage doesn't get easier, it gets harder. All right. There's one honest couple here ready to admit it. Work doesn't get easier, it gets more complicated. Child rearing doesn't get easier. These people with babies 1 and 2 years old, they think they got it tough. Wait till they're 14. And wait till they're 18. Don't amen that. You know, it'll discourage the high schoolers. It gets harder. You thought you were fat when you got married. Look today. It gets harder. I always tell brides and grooms, enjoy the pictures. You'll never be thinner. Never. It's harder. We need grace. We need grace. Grace, grace, God's grace. We need grace to survive. We need grace to drive. We need grace to stay married. We need grace to keep a church in unity. We need grace, grace, grace when we are going under. Grace. Don't kick us. Don't hold us under. You know, If I called the shots, I would have relieved Job 5 minutes after it all had gone. You know, I'd have brought all those kids back to life. I'd have cut the lips off of Eliphaz. After 3 sentences, that's the way I'd do it. Cut those lips off, baby. If that didn't work, I'd take the neck, you know, just go after it. Who needs Eliphaz? But you know, you probably wouldn't mature a lot under my kind of style. You'd just enjoy the comfort. We'd all go on a motorcycle ride and have fun. As Cynthia says to me sometime, honey, if everybody handled things like you wanted, all we'd bring to the party is balloons. Nobody would think to bring the food. So the fogs rolled in. All hell is broken loose. Welcome to the human race. That's why the Savior died. That's why God gives us salvation, because we'd foul it up. We'd come in our own works and be proud that we got there by our own effort, strut around heaven like a peacock. Hey, what'd you do to get here? How many sermons you preach? 40. I preached 80. Well, I preached 250. Graham, I preached 80 million. Then we'd all be there because of pride. Nobody will feel that they've deserved it because we get there by grace. Through many dangers, toils, and snares, I have already come. 'Tis grace hath brought me safe thus far, and grace will lead me home. Get it! Get it! Quit working for it. Quit laboring over it like somehow you gotta keep him on the cross and you hold him up and maybe you'll make it. Nope. Given our own way, we'd all be worse than Eliphaz. And so, even though Job thinks he's gonna miss heaven, even though he thinks the grave is the end, bless him. There is a tomorrow, and there is a way beyond. Thank you, Father, for your grace. Thank you for loving us when we're running away from you. Thank you for pursuing us when we don't want to have anything to do with you. Thank you for when you find us, for holding us close, forgiving us, understanding us, renewing us, and helping us to go on. We love you, Father. We learn from you. And we praise you. Blessed be the name of the Lord. In the name of Jesus, we pray. Everybody said, amen.
1: Grace. It's the word that holds this entire message together, and it may be the very word your heart needed to hear today. Chuck Swindoll has reminded us that life doesn't get easier, but grace makes it bearable. Chuck titled his message, Graceless Words for a Grieving Man. It's number 9 in a 22-part collection of messages. 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His book is titled Finding God When the World's on Fire, and it's available right now at insight.org/donate. 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
6: With SRN News, I'm John Scott. The fast-moving Hawk Fire jumped over fire trucks and made it difficult for crews to reach hot spots and has destroyed homes in northwest Reno, Nevada. Shifting winds challenging firefighters trying to bring it under control. 90,000 people have evacuated. In Texas, a judge denying a new trial for Carmelo Anthony in the stabbing death of an athlete at a high school track meet in the Dallas area. The case drew national attention. The 19-year-old Anthony is serving 35 years in prison after being convicted of murder in the April 2025 death of 17-year-old Austin Metcalf. An American driver has won the race celebrating the nation's 250th birthday. Kyle Kirkwood captured the Freedom 250. And actress Shelley Fabres has died at the age of 82, actress best known for her roles in The Donna Reed Show. This is SRN News.
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10: Near the end of the Revolutionary War, George Washington received a letter from one of his own officers. Colonel Louis Nicola suggested that America might be better served by a monarchy, with Washington himself as king. Washington firmly rejected the idea. He had spent years leading Americans in a fight for independence from a monarchy. He would not see that victory end with America creating a king of its own. He understood that the cause of the revolution was greater than any one man. His example reminds us that power can be offered, earned, or taken. But character determines whether we use it for ourselves or remain faithful to something greater.
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14: Without a vision, people lose direction. They're not going anywhere. That is, except in circles.
15: Dr. Tony Evans says, without a God-given vision, it's easy to mistake motion for progress.
14: Dreams may be foggy, visions are clear.
15: This is the Alternative Broadcast, featuring the timeless biblical teachings from the archives of Dr. Tony Evans. There's a good reason people who can't see aren't allowed to operate motor vehicles. But Dr. Evans says plenty of us are careening through life without realizing our spiritual vision is impaired. Let's join him as he talks about how looking at life from God's perspective can keep us headed in the right direction.
14: Today I want to talk about your calling as it relates to your vision. There is an affliction called myopia, or more popularly known as nearsightedness. The folks with this particular eye infirmity can only see what's close to them. It is unfortunate today that there is a spiritual myopia that is a lack of long-distance vision. Now, we're certainly not to worry about tomorrow, but there's nothing wrong with seeing it. Vision is what gives your calling significance and meaning. Trying to find your calling without a vision is like trying to ignite a fire with a wet match. It won't happen. Vision allows you to put feet to your calling, like glasses to a person with a myopic perspective. It allows things to be visualized and brought into focus. First of all, the concept of vision, if I could take your attention to Proverbs chapter 29, verse 18. Proverbs 29, verse 18 says, where there is no vision, the people are unrestrained. Where there is no vision. Some version says, where there is no revelation, the people cast off restraint. And that is because in the Bible, the correct concept of vision always inculcates that which comes from the Lord. Vision is never isolated from God. It is that which God allows you to see, because that is in fact to be plugged in to what he wants you to do. A vision is a clear mental picture of God's calling on your life to create a better future for others. First of all, a vision is clear. Dreams may be foggy, visions are clear. In other words, there is no lack of clarity. This is what you see, and you know what you see. A vision is always related to the future, about where you're going. You're not there yet, but it's where you're headed. And like a calling, because a vision is tightly related to a calling, where God has you going will always benefit others. If the vision is selfish, if it's only related to you, you can bank your bottom dollar. It's not from God. With a vision, you see the invisible beyond the natural eye. It's eagle-like vision. Eagles have outstanding vision. An eagle can see a little tiny bug in 6 inches of grass below, because it has the ability to see beyond the norm. When God gives you a vision, he gives you eagle-like perspective, so that things you never see before all of a sudden become real clear in your mind's eye. So, what's your vision? If I were to ask you to write down your vision, what do you see? We use the word dream more than vision, but the concepts are used interchangeably. What do you see 5 years from now, 10 years from now, 20 years from now? Because if all you see is what you see now, you don't have a vision. And without a vision, people lose direction. They're not going anywhere. That is, except in circles. What then is the content of a vision? We've got the concept. What about the content? Well, let's look at a biblical illustration. The book of Nehemiah. Nehemiah helps us to see a vision. Here's a man who was given a vision by God and therefore a calling to fulfill that vision, and it was to rebuild Jerusalem. That's a pretty tall order. Now, Jerusalem had been decimated for a long, long time, a couple hundred years. Let me first show you chapter 2, verse 12. It says, "And I arose in the night, I and a few men with me. I did not tell anyone what my God was putting in my mind to do for Jerusalem." Notice the connection. My God put it in my mind to do this calling. But to do this calling, he put it in my mind. I could see it in my mental picture. Let me give you the ingredients of a vision. One, it always involves a burden. Chapter 1, verse 2, his brother Hananiah has come back. He's in Persia. Nehemiah's in Persia. And Nehemiah asked his brother a question. He says, "How are the rest of our Jewish brothers doing back in Jerusalem? How are the folks back home?" The answer from his brother Hananiah comes in chapter 1, verse 3. "And he said to me, 'The remnant there in the province who survived the captivity are in great distress and reproach, and the wall of Jerusalem is broken down and its gates are burned with fire.'" Now, that may not sound like much to you, but he understood what that meant. He meant there's no civilization back home. Things are chaotic. Things are a grand mess back home. It says in verse 4, "It came about when I heard these words, I sat down and wept and mourned for days, and I was fasting and praying before the God of heaven." He felt it. Your vision, you not only see, you feel. If there's something that is on your heart you can't shake, before you go overtime trying to shake it, you better find out whether it's from God. Because you can't shake a vision. Because it's like passion to a calling. You feel it. The second thing is that when you have a burden, that burden, because it's weighing heavy on you, drives you to God. It says in verse 4 that he wept and mourned for days. So this was on his mind continually, and it drove him to God. When it's God's vision, because it's God's calling, and therefore you have God's burden, it's going to drive you, guess what? To God. So he was willing to take a risk to go before this man. Chapter 2 tells him the king one day sees that he's not looking very happy, his normal spunky self. He says, "Why is your," verse 2, "why is your face sad though you're not sick?" This is, he says, "Well, I'm sad of heart." "Why are you sad of heart?" He says, "Let the king live forever. Why should not my face be sad when the city, the place where my father's tombs lie, desolate and its gates are consumed with fire?" Then the king said to me, "What do you request?" That's what you call a God moment. "Well, now that you bring it up, O king, what I would like is a leave of absence because I want to go back there and fix this thing. Because God," we saw in chapter 2, verse 12, "has put it on my heart, not just to feel bad about it, not just to pray about it. He wants me to do something about it." Let me explain something. Your calling always involves you. It doesn't involve you telling everybody else what to do. And God has so worked it out where not only does the man give him a leave of absence to go back, but he gives him the tools to get the job done with. He says, "Well, look, I'll send you there. And I'll tell you what, I'll load you up with the stuff you need to get it done. And then I'll tell everybody else along the way to leave you alone, lest they incur my wrath." That leads to another thing that's part of a vision, and that is a plan. You got to have a plan, folks. God is the most planningest person in the universe. Sovereignty. God has a plan. Did you know in the mind of God, Jesus Christ was crucified before the foundation of the earth, because it's part of a plan. All the way Jesus Christ is, he's walking on earth, doing his thing. They try to get him. He says, my time has not yet come. It's not time for the plan. The Bible says, in fullness of time, Jesus was born of a woman under the law at just the right time. Because God is unfolding a plan. Spiritual people plan. It's not carnal to plan. If God has given you a vision, he expects you to develop a plan for fulfilling it. He develops a plan. Verses 11 through 20, he goes around, he surveys the situation, he goes to each gate, finds out the problem at every gate. In chapter 3, he lines up the families according to the various gates that needed to be fixed, and he unfolds a plan. One final thought, your commitment to your vision. Let me turn to another well-known story in the book of Numbers, chapter 14. Numbers, chapter 14. God had told Moses, I'm going to take you to the promised land. In fact, we'll start in chapter 13. He says, I'm going to take you to the promised land, and I'm going to send you over there, and I've got this thing laid out for you. This is the vision. You've never been there before. You've never seen it, but let me give you the vision. So my calling is for you to lead the people to the promised land. Let me describe. Let me let you see it. It's a land flowing with milk and honey. That simply is a euphemism that means this is a highly productive piece of property. You won't go hungry here. It's flowing. And I had already worked out the details for you because I got some unrighteous folk out there and I told them to dig some wells. So the wells have already been dug. I didn't got the sinners to lay it out for the saints when the saints are ready to claim it. So it's all laid out for you. I want you to see it, dream it, and now I'm calling you to lead the people to it. But I want you to get a picture of it first. That's the vision. The calling was to lead the people. He says to them in chapter 13, I want you, verse 2, send out for yourself men so that they may spy out the land of Canaan, which I am going to give to the sons of Israel. You shall send a man from each of the tribes, each one a leader among them. So you send me out 12 leaders. Because the leaders are supposed to set the pace for the people. So you send me out 12 leaders who get out there and spy out the land. Now, this spying out the land was not to discuss whether God was going to give them the land. Because he says, no, you spy out the land which I am going to give you. So the vision is a sure vision, but I want you to be involved in the process, see what you're getting into, because I want you to develop strategies for taking over the land.
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14: When they returned from spying out the land, at the end of 40 days, they proceeded to come to Moses and Aaron and to all the congregation of the sons of Israel in the wilderness of Paran at Kadesh, and they brought back word to them, and all the congregation showed them the fruit of the land. So they went back and got a little sample. We'll call this a vision sample. All right? And they said, we went into the land where you sent us, and it certainly does flow with milk and honey, and this is the fruit. Look how big these apples are. This land is like something we've never seen before. So what God wanted them to get was a little down payment. Nevertheless, watch out for the nevertheless folk. When it comes to your vision, let them nevertheless their vision, not nevertheless your vision. All right. Nevertheless, the people who live in the land are strong. The cities are fortified. They're large. Moreover, we saw the descendants of Anak there. Amalek is living in the land of Negev. The Hittites, Jebusites, Amorites, they're living in the hill country. Then the Canaanites are living by the sea and the side of the Jordan. In other words, we got problems. Yeah, the land is exactly what it says there, but you got to see these folk. These folk are all over the place. The Minority Report is, while what God said is true, it's not practical. It's true. The land is flowing with milk and honey, but it's not practical. Why? Because there's too much opposition. Let's listen to the Minority Report. Verse 30. Then Caleb quieted the people before Moses and said, we should by all means go up and take possession of it, for we shall surely overcome it. Caleb said, No. God has already spoken it. We've seen it. It's time to go get it. That's the Minority Report. Now, let me tell you where Moses made a mistake, in my humble opinion. Moses made one mistake. He took a vote. You never vote on the will of God. Don't take votes on your vision if it's from God. Now, if you're not sure it's from God and you need some counseling, counselors, that's one thing. But when you know it's from God, it's not up for a vote. It's not up for a vote. But the men, verse 31, who had gone with him, we are not able to go up against the people. They are too strong for us. So they gave out to the sons of Israel a bad report of the land, which they had spied out. Now they start lying. Making up stuff. Discouraging folk. Look, if you're going to discourage folk, go by yourself and discourage you. Don't transport it. He says in verse 33, we saw them and we are like grasshoppers. We call this the grasshopper mentality. We're grasshoppers in our own sight. You know why? Because they weren't looking at God's vision. They were looking at their ability. That's the problem. So they got the Minority Report. One was optimistic. One was pessimistic. They saw the same land, but came to two different conclusions. But Joshua and Caleb could see what the others could not. Now let me tell you what happens when you don't accept your vision. Chapter 14, verse 29. Your corpses shall fall in the wilderness. And guess what? For 40 years, they got to go in circles in the wilderness because they wouldn't accept the vision. Don't be 60, 70 years old and you still walking in circles. That you accepted. You accepted the least of your ability. You accepted the lowest that you could go. You never dreamt a dream. You never saw anything bigger than you. You never saw that you could go and fly high for God because he never had the freedom to dream his dreams in your head. Joshua 14, 7 to 12. This is 40 years later. Now watch this. Caleb is now 85 years old. He's 40 years old when this happens. He's 85 in Joshua chapter 14, verses 7 through 11. Now they're in the promised land under Joshua. Caleb comes to Joshua and say, Joshua, you remember? You remember, you see, all them other boys, they didn't see it. So they all died in the wilderness. But now you and I are in the promised land. And he says, Joshua, I'm 85. I was 40 when this thing came down, but I am as strong now as I was at 40. Because even if other folk try to stop God from expressing his vision through you, he will keep you around till he get rid of them so he can still do through you what he wants to get done. He says, I am 85 years old. I'm as strong now. I have continued to follow the Lord. And then he looks over and he says, Joshua, you see that mountain over there? All that hill country over there? That's mine. You give all that to me. That's what I've been dreaming about. And that's mine. Now, notice what he said at 85. He didn't say, give me this rocking chair that I've waited so long to get. It's a long wait. When you get a vision, it'll change your priorities. Listen to me. Listen to me. You got one life. You can spend it any way you want, like a coin. But you only spend it once. Make sure you invest it, not just spend it, on something that matters. A goof off on the high school football team. He hardly practiced. He hardly worked. He hardly did anything. He was just there for the ride. It was the championship game. Everyone knew the goof off wouldn't play, but he was out there on the field and he was a halfback and he was like fourth string. The only problem is in the championship game, the first string got hurt, the second string got hurt, and the third string got hurt. All in the first quarter. So now they've only got one halfback left. It's the old goof off. They called him into the game. And the boy goes crazy. The boy is running over people, under people, around people. The coach cannot believe it. He has never seen athleticism like old goof off. What then got into the boy? The game is over. The coach comes to him after the game and said, look, look, excuse me, I have certainly underrated you. I don't, you've been around here a long time. I do not understand what I just saw today. How were you able to do that? He said, Coach, let me explain. My daddy's blind. My daddy died yesterday. This is the first day he gets to see me play. When you know daddy is watching, it affects how you play. When you know daddy is watching, it affects how hard you go. When you know daddy is watching, it affects your determination. I'm here to submit to you as you go on in your life. Daddy's watching. You play hard because you've only got one life.
15: 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Everyone, whether they know it or not, has a calling from God. And some of us know what our calling is, but aren't entirely happy with it. Tomorrow, Dr. Evans looks at the struggle between our selfishness and our submission and reveals reveals the rewards we can expect when we choose to follow the Lord's leading. 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
1: Shalom, beloved. I'm Rabbi Schneider. You know, sometimes when we fail, we allow Satan to reap guilt upon us, not the type of guilt that convicts and leads us to God, but the type of guilt that separates us from God. Psalm 51 is all about what David did when he was exposed in his sin that he committed with Bathsheba. But he didn't allow the conviction to drive him away from God. Instead, the conviction drove David into the arms of God's grace. David cried out to God and he said, "Create in me a clean heart, O God, and renew a steadfast spirit within me." Next time you and I are feeling terrible because we sinned, don't let the devil drive you away. Instead, confess your sin and believe in God's grace.
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8: With SRN News, I'm John Scott. The fast-moving Hawk Fire jumped over fire trucks and made it difficult for crews to reach hot spots and has destroyed homes in northwest Reno, Nevada. Shifting winds, challenging firefighters trying to bring it under control. 90,000 people have evacuated. In Texas, a judge denying a new trial for Carmelo Anthony in the stabbing death of an athlete at a high school track meet in the Dallas area. The case drew national attention. The 19-year-old Anthony is serving 35 years in prison after being convicted of murder in the April 2025 death of 17-year-old Austin Metcalf. An American driver has won the race celebrating the nation's 250th birthday. Kyle Kirkwood captured the Freedom 250. And actress Shelley Fabres has died at the age of 82, actress best known for her roles in The Donna Reed Show. This is SRN News.
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10: Her name was Mary David Christ. Mary because she believed that she was the new mother of God. David because she believed that she would bear the Christ child that would save the world. I met her in Moscow in a very unusual way. I stood up to preach. She pulled the microphone out of my hand and started yelling, "This man is the Antichrist," caused quite a ruckus in the auditorium. Some young men in the balcony threw pebbles at me, and others tried to attack the stage. We had baptized so many KGB officers and led so many to Christ that they protected the old preacher. But you know, years later, I was in Moscow. A young man came up to me and said, "Do you remember me?" I said, "No, I don't." He said, "It's a good thing, because I was in the balcony throwing pebbles at you, but I've come to Christ now." Jesus still changes lives.
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12: Just as we can use harsh or thoughtless words to break people down, we can use kind and well-chosen words to build others up. 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
4: 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And we want you to know that when you give to Turning Point, your gift goes to the office in Canada. It doesn't come to the United States. The Canadian money stays in Canada, helping us on the Canadian stations that carry this program. And the production and distribution of that is funded by your gifts, and we're so thankful. Your gifts don't come across the line to America. I'm not sure that would be wrong, but I want you to know that Canadians give money to the Canadian Ministry of Turning Point, and we want to thank you so much for doing it. God bless you. We love our friends in Canada, and we notice there's a special love on the part of Canadians for the Word of God, and that makes it very special for us to have this ministry together. Now, here is today's lesson on powering up your words, the power of the tongue.
5: There are many people who have never set fire to a man burned at the stake, who have never clapped their hands at the shrieks of those who in agony are being torn apart by some lion in a Colosseum. There are people who have never beat the drums to drown out the agonizing cry of those who were offered to the fiery god of Molech. But there are people without number who assassinate friends and neighbors and acquaintances by untrue talebearing, vicious and evil words. I don't think there's any one of us who has been free of feeling the sting of unkind words. Winston Churchill was attending an official ceremony in London, and there were two men behind him who recognized him and began to whisper behind his back. One of them said, "They say Churchill's quite senile now." "Yes, they say he's doing England more harm than good. They say he should step aside and leave the running of this government to younger and more dynamic people." Churchill turned around and with a loud voice said, "They also say he's quite deaf." You just never know who's listening when you're talking. A gossiping tongue. Let me give you one last one. A flattering tongue. Listen carefully to the difference between flattering and gossiping. If gossip is saying behind a person's back what you would never say to his face, flattery is saying to his face what you would never say behind his back. And there is in the book of Proverbs a number of warnings about flattering. When we talked about morality back at the beginning of this series, remember one of the tools that a seductress uses is flattery. In chapter 6, verse 24, to keep you from the evil woman, from the flattering tongue of a seductress. Chapter 7, verse 21, with her enticing speech, she caused him to yield, and with her flattering lips, she seduced him. Chapter 26, verses 24 and 25 says, "He who hates disguises it with his lips and lays up deceit within himself. When he speaks kindly," watch this, "do not believe him, for there are seven abominations in his heart." Isn't that interesting? When a person is a flatterer, I talked about this earlier, a stroker, who cannot ever be around you, that they're not stroking you about something. And after a while, it's like it doesn't mean anything anymore because it's so consistent. I'm not trying to tell you don't say good things to people. We're going to talk about that in a moment. But sometimes what you see on the outside is not what's going on the inside. In this particular situation, this person is speaking sweet words and there are seven abominations in his heart. Flattery is a tool that can be used to manipulate people, and it doesn't come from a foundation of reality. This whole business of passing around information, and slander and gossip and repeating things that ought not to be repeated can be the destruction of any organization. And it seems to me that in a church where we want to really have closeness in our groups and all of that, we always need to be on guard. I have a little thing that I use that's very helpful to me when people call me and they tell me something about somebody. I said, "You know what, before you tell me that, let me just help you with it. I want you to know that as soon as you get done with this, I'm going to call that person up and tell them exactly what you said. So if you want to go ahead and tell me, I'll be happy to pass it on to them, although

0: It might be best if you do it. I have never had a conversation continue after I've made that statement, ever. We have to be careful that we don't become repositories of evil speech. We have to be on guard to keep that away from us, because once we hear it, we can't unhear it. May God give us discipline to do that, because so often things can get so twisted once the story gets started. There was a cartoon in Leadership Magazine that showed something being passed verbally from one pew to the next, like a person would turn around and pass it to the next pew. And this is what they did to show how this can get out of hand. The first pew, the person says, "My ear kind of hurts." The second pew said, "The pastor has an earache." The third pew said, "The pastor got a hearing aid." And the fourth pew heard, "The pastor's having trouble hearing." And the fifth pew said, "The pastor got a double earring." And the sixth pew, an old lady with a cane is walking out, and she says, "That's it, I'm out of here. The pastor's got a double earring." That was in Leadership Magazine, just to show how things deteriorate once they get out of hand. Oh, how careful we should be that our tongues are not tools to tear down and break down. I wish I had more time, but I've got to move on to the positive part of this. Let's talk about the tongue that builds up. Once again, from the book of Proverbs. And the first thing you notice when you start looking for it is that there's a number of references to a righteous tongue. Did you know that God can give your tongue the characteristic that is described as righteous? That means good and holy and helpful. A righteous tongue is referenced in chapter 10, verse 11. "The mouth of the righteous is a well of life, but violence covers the mouth of the wicked." 10:20 says, "The tongue of the righteous is choice silver." 10:21 says, "The lips of the righteous feed many." Chapter 10, verse 31 says, "The mouth of the righteous brings forth wisdom." Chapter 10, verse 32 says, "The lips of the righteous know what is acceptable." Isn't that a great thought there? Somebody says, "How do you know what you should say or what you shouldn't say?" The Bible says that the lips of the righteous person knows what is acceptable. And how many of you know that when you are walking with the Lord and the Holy Spirit's in control of your life, you can almost sometimes feel words get caught in your throat as the Spirit of God says, "Don't say that. Keep that in your spirit." The lips of the righteous know what is acceptable. So the Bible tells us that we should start with righteousness. Let me talk about a restoring tongue. In the book of Proverbs, there are many references to a kind of restoration that can be the result of the use of our tongue. And you know what? I want to have a tongue that heals and restores and builds up and strengthens and edifies. That's why God ultimately gave us this tongue, that it might bless. You want your tongue to be the instrument of righteousness and blessing. So let's talk about how your tongue can have a restoring and healing ministry. In 15:4, it says, "A wholesome tongue is a tree of life." And the word "wholesome" there is literally the Hebrew word "healing." A healing tongue is a tree of life. You know what it's like? Have you been around people who have healing words, encouraging words? Chapter 15, verse 1 gives another clue as how our tongue can restore. Listen to this. "A soft answer turns away wrath, but a harsh word stirs up anger." When you walk into a situation and things have heated up at home between maybe you and one of the children, or one of your children and your other half, you don't want to jump in at the same decibel level. You want to jump in with a soft answer and bring it down. That's what the Bible says can happen with the healing use of the tongue. Chapter 15, verse 23 says, "A man has joy by the answer of his mouth." Now watch this. "And a word spoken in due season, how good it is." And I wrote down in my notes, "a timely word." You know, we ought to ask God to give us by His Holy Spirit the sensitivity so that we have the ability to give a timely word. Have you illustrations in your own life that someone spoke a timely word to you? I can think back many times when there was a timely word spoken in due season in my life. And I'm thankful that God has used me on occasion to speak a timely word to someone else and help them through a difficult time. So your tongue can be used as a healing tongue by being sensitive to the situation and speaking a word in due season. Chapter 16, verse 24 says, "Pleasant words are like a honeycomb, sweetness to the soul and health to the bones." Chapter 25, verse 11 says, a word fitly spoken is like apples of gold in settings of silver. Everybody take that picture right now in your mind's eye. On a beautiful table in the den, in a bowl, are these beautiful gold apples surrounded by absolutely pure silver. And that's the picture the writer of Proverbs presents for a word that is fitly spoken. Spoken at the right time and the right way to the right person for the right reason, for the right length of time. Oh, when you do that and God uses you to do that, it is a beautiful picture to behold, a healing and positive and encouraging picture. Let me give you one last one. Chapter 31, verses 8 and 9. It says, open your mouth for the speechless in the cause of all who are appointed to die. Open your mouth, judge righteously, and plead the cause of the poor and needy. This says we can use our mouths to help those who are in trouble. We can plead the cause of the poor and needy. We can use our tongues as ministers of hope and help to those who are less fortunate than we are. We can plead their cause and stand up for them and encourage them. These are just some of the things the book of Proverbs says are good ways for us to have restorative tongues, building up one another, edifying one another with our speech. Here's another category of tongues that bless, and that is a restrained tongue. And this is really important because throughout the Proverbs, in one way or another, we're told of several situations where the best thing for us to say is nada, nothing. While it is wonderful to see a word that is fitly spoken, it is also wonderful to see somebody's got enough sense to keep their mouth shut and not speak at all when that's appropriate. Have you ever been in a situation where you would like to read these Proverbs to somebody? Well, let me give you the ammunition you need. Take careful note here, because these are really important. The restrained tongue. Chapter 10 and verse 19. In the multitude of words, sin is not lacking, but he who restrains his lips is wise. That's great, isn't it? In the matter of speaking, more is not better. Chapter 13, verse 3. He who guards his mouth preserves his life, but he who opens wide his lips shall have destruction. Chapter 17, verse 27, he who has knowledge spares his words, and a man of understanding is of calm spirit. Have you ever noticed when you get around people who are wise, and usually they have some years on them, and you get in a group, it's the young bucks that are doing all the talking, and it's the older guys who are doing all the listening, but when they finally say something, it's worth more than everything that's been said up to that point. Don't you believe it's good for us to all be on our way toward that place? I mean, we've had enough experience of blurting it all out only to feel foolish that we did and wish later we'd have kept our mouth shut. And then we get in the presence of somebody who has knowledge and he spares his words. And he's got a calm spirit, restrained lips. Here's another one, and this is my favorite one. Chapter 17, verse 28. Even a fool is counted wise when he holds his peace. When he shuts his lips, he is considered perceptive. You might think, well, I'm not wise. Well, let me give you a leg up on this whole thing. Just keep quiet and people might not know. So sometimes more is not better. Sometimes less is better. And as we get older, don't we start to measure our words more? I remember going to meetings and committee meetings when I was a young pastor, and I thought I had answers to questions nobody was even asking. And the longer I've been in the ministry, the more I realize how difficult the questions are and how very few really simple answers there are and how unqualified I am as a human being to give very many of them. My friends, I only have authority when it comes to answers. When I stand up here and hold this book in my hands and teach what it says, otherwise I have no wisdom of my own that is worthy of being shared from Sunday to Sunday. I would be such a foolish man to do that. But I can be confident in the Word of God because it lives and abides forever, and God uses it to change lives. Here's another restraining verse. Chapter 18, verse 13 says, he who answers a matter before he hears it, it is a shame and a folly to him. Now let me just give you a little information here that will help you with that. How many of you, when you're in a conversation, do this? Maybe it's a little bit of a tense one. They're asking a question, And you're not really listening to them because you've heard just enough and you're trying to think about what you're going to say. So they're asking a question. You got the first third of it. You've already formulated your answer. They take a right turn after the first third and go in a totally different direction. But you formulated an answer to the first third. They ask this question. You answer that question. And you never meet. Do you know what? That's exactly what happens in many marital difficulties. We don't listen to one another. And the Bible says, restrain yourself from talking until you hear the matter. Listen to it. Get all of it. Understand it. And if you don't understand it completely before you answer it, ask some qualifying questions. Let me see if I can rephrase for you what I think you said so that I can answer it correctly. Oh, how critical that is. The Bible is so full of wisdom when it comes to personal relationships. Chapter 26, verse 4 says, do not answer a fool according to his folly. Here's another place where you should restrain your lips, lest he be wise in his own eyes. That's interesting, isn't it? Somebody comes along and asks a stupid question. You say, are there such things? Well, we're not supposed to have stupid questions in church. And if my grandson was here, he would say that I just said a bad word because he's not allowed to say the word stupid, and I probably shouldn't be saying it either. He would say, Poppy, that's a bad word. Ignorant questions. How's that? And sometimes you know that ignorant questions are being asked for the wrong reason, not with a sincere spirit. The Bible says, don't even answer such a question because you give credence to the person who has asked it. I want to tell you something. If you take the book of Proverbs and you study it with the idea of it helping you in your life at home and in the place where you work and in the relationships that you have, you will find so much practical truth. You can meditate on these proverbs from day to day and from week to week, and you can grow in your ability to relate to one another just by studying the wisdom of the Old Testament, the power of the tongue. I want to conclude by telling you where all of this starts and how we deal with it. I want you to look with me at Proverbs 18:4. The words of a man's mouth are deep waters. The wellspring of wisdom is a flowing brook. In the New Testament, we read what this means. In Matthew chapter 12 and verse 34, we read that out of the abundance of a man's heart, his mouth speaks. Why do we say the things that we say? Are these things that we say from the chin up? No, these things that we say are from the heart up. And the words that come out of our mouths, sometimes surprising even us, are often the normal, natural reactions of what's going on in our heart. And if you get with a person who's under pressure and under stress, sooner or later, what's in that person's heart will bubble up through the mouth and the words will be heard. Does that mean that every time somebody says something that they shouldn't have said, that it's a major crime and a major sin and there's needing to be a major overhaul? No, but if there is a continual reflection of that kind of spirit from a person's heart. For instance, if a person is always wanting to talk about sordid things, sexual things outside of the boundaries of the beauty God has given to them. If every time you're with a person, and believe me, this can happen even among Christians and among Christian men, they always want to tell you a story that pushes to the edge of that which is legitimate. And it's just their constant problem. I want to tell you something. Out of the heart comes the words. When we speak, we reveal our hearts. The same thing is true on the other side. When you see a person who just is always speaking kind words and loving words and affirming words, it's because that person has a kind and loving and affirming heart. And therefore, if there's any one admonition that comes to us from the book of Proverbs, it is from the fourth chapter and verse 23, where we read these words, keep your heart with all diligence, for out of it spring the issues of life. I don't want you to go away from here saying, well, I got to go home and make all this list of things I'm not supposed to say and things I'm not supposed to do, things I am supposed to say and things I am supposed to do. That's not really the issue. The issue is to guard your heart, to feed your heart with God's word, to give your heart every chance to be godly and righteous by bringing to it the witness and testimony of others. I know it might surprise you to know that during the year, I subscribe to pastors that I really respect all over the country. I listen to them all the time in my car, when I'm going up to work out every day and on the way home sometimes. And I'm always trying to feed my heart. My friends, your heart won't be fed the right stuff normally and naturally without you taking a proactive approach to it. So guard your heart, because out of your heart are the issues of life, and what's in your heart will ultimately spring out of your mouth and the things that you say. Amen? So guard your heart. And let me say to you that if your heart is not the home of the wonderful Lord Jesus, you may have periodic moments of goodness, but your heart cannot be the source of strength for your lips until Christ is at home there. The historians have told us that your heart is an empty place without God. And until God is at home in your heart, until Jesus Christ is on the throne of your life, you cannot have the kind of heart that will produce the righteous kinds of talk that we've been discussing. It all begins with who's in your heart, who's on the throne of your heart. And Christians, you can have Jesus Christ in your life, but if he's not seated on the throne of your heart, you can have just as wicked a mouth as the next person. The critical issue is, where is Christ in your life? You know, Bill Bright used to draw the little picture of the chair in the middle and said, you know, you can have Christ out here at the circumference of your life, but if he's not seated on the throne, he is not in control. Let me ask you this question. Is Jesus Christ in your heart? Have you made him your Savior? Have you asked him to come into your heart, and have you received him as your Savior? And if you're a Christian, is Jesus Christ in control of your life? Or have you pushed him out to the circumference, and therefore you have this mixed fountain coming from your mouth of wickedness and godliness? And how can any two things coexist like that? So the writer of Proverbs has given us the key. And that key is to keep our heart with all diligence, for out of it are the issues of life. Now, the book of Proverbs is visual, so I want you to be visual. And I want you to view your life as it were your heart. And I want you to look into your heart and ask yourself today, is Christ in my heart? Have I invited him in? And if he is in, have I given him control of my heart?
1: Amen. The old adage is, you can have the Holy Spirit as resident, or you can have the Holy Spirit as president. I hope you've invited Jesus Christ into your life. If you haven't done that, do that now. It doesn't take being in church for this to happen. You just have to ask Jesus Christ to come and forgive your sin and give you the gift of eternal life, which he's promised to all who will come to him and ask for it. He will do it. It's an instantaneous thing. You pass from death to life in a moment when you accept Jesus Christ and then make him Lord of your life. Not just your Savior, but your Lord. Put him on the throne of your heart and let him help you live your life with purpose. That's one of the main objectives of Turning Point. We don't ever like to move too far away from that. We thank you for the privilege we have of sharing this redemptive message every day around the world and here in the United States. God bless you and have a great day. We'll see you tomorrow.
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1: With SRN News, I'm John Scott. The head of Iran's top security body says Tehran will see any country's support for new U.S. economic measures against the Islamic Republic as an act of war. Iran's president, meanwhile, said that the memorandum of understanding signed back in June with the United States is the best way out of the conflict. The U.S. on Monday expected to announce new economic measures against Iran. On another battlefront, authorities say that Russian and Ukrainian drone and missile strikes have killed at least 10 people. One person died Saturday in a ballistic missile strike on Kyiv. Russian defense ministry said that the strike hit a locomotive depot. Talks between Ottawa and Washington collapsed late Friday. Both countries will be imposing matching 50% tariffs. This is SRN News.
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11: The already as well as the not yet is part of the promise of the harvest. That already we are enjoying the portions of the field that are already ripe. That God is doing something in and through us by assuring us of what is to come. And if I believe that, if I understand that God is saying, I want you to know there is an already reality. That because of my assurances of what I shall accomplish, you can rejoice already in what will come.
12: 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In today's lesson, Pastor Brian continues his message from Matthew 13 and the parable of the sower. As a follower of Christ, this parable provides comfort in acknowledging that while evil will have its day, God will have the final say. You can find this lesson and many others when you visit unlimitedgrace.com. And while you're there, look for Pastor Brian's book, Unlimited Grace. Dr. Chappell reminds us of the power and mercy of God's grace that motivates and inspires us to serve our Heavenly Father. Let's hear now from Dr. Brian Chappell as he shares the second half of the lesson, The Parables of the King.
11: In Matthew 13, Jesus is speaking to disciples who may be struggling to understand, what kind of a kingdom is this? This Jesus has come, the long prophesied Messiah, the line of David, the Davidic king is here. The angels announced him. He has said his kingdom has come. But he's just an obscure rabbi with a bunch of ragtag disciples, fishermen, carpenters. What kind of a kingdom is this? And to answer the question, in Matthew 13, Jesus begins to tell a series of parables that pull back the veil to say, what kind of a kingdom is this? We can't look at all of them, but a key one is in verse 24. Matthew 13 and verse 24, Jesus put another parable before them, saying, the kingdom of heaven may be compared to a man who sowed good seed in his field, but while his men were sleeping, his enemy came and sowed seeds among the wheat and went away. So when the plants came up and bore grain, then the weeds appeared also. And the servants of the master of the house came and said to him, Master, did you not sow good seed in your field? How then does it have weeds? He said to them, an enemy has done this. So the servants said to him, then do you want us to go and gather them? But he said, no, lest in gathering the weeds, you root up the wheat along with them. Let both grow together until the harvest. At the harvest time, I will tell the reapers, gather the weeds first and bind them in bundles to be burned. But gather the wheat into my barn. What do you take away from the parable of the wheat and the weeds? One just easy takeaway is the weeds will not last forever. They are here. That's real. But the weeds will not last forever. Evil may have its day. God will have the final say. He will reap his harvest. Until then, the weeds may threaten to choke, but they will not overcome. The farmer has his harvest, and he will ultimately bring in the sheaves that are the great expression of his own heart. How will that happen? Well, we don't have to guess again. John the Apostle in the book of Revelation talks about the harvest. I heard a loud voice from heaven saying, behold, the dwelling place of God is with man. He will dwell with them, and they will be his people, and God himself will be with them as their God. He will wipe away every tear from their eyes, and death shall be no more. Neither shall there be mourning, nor crying, nor pain anymore, for the former things have passed away. There will be no night there. Or pain, or fears, or crying again. And that's the harvest. And he says what that means. He who is seated on the throne said, behold, I am making all things new. The one who conquers will have this heritage. I will be his God, and he will be my son. It's not true of everybody, for the cowardly, the faithless, the detestable, the murderers, the adulterers, sorcerers, idolaters, liars, their portion will be in the lake that burns with fire and sulfur, which is the second death. The weeds don't last forever, but neither does the Alzheimer's, nor the hatred, nor the oppression, nor the wheelchairs, nor the leukemia, or the family tensions. The struggles we have with one another or with ourselves, the weeds don't last forever. That is the promise. There is a harvest when the world changes and all things are made new for those who've said, I need something more than this world. And I'm being given an opportunity to the one who, to turn to the one who makes all things new, including the sin and the wickedness of my own heart. I have the opportunity to turn to him and to know by his precious blood it can be washed away, and not just for the moment, but for eternity. And what that means is not just that the weeds do not last forever, but that ultimately the best is yet to come. This is not the final chapter. This is not the end of the story, as wonderful as the music was. The best is yet to come. You know, preachers love to tell the story. It's an old story. About the woman who, before her funeral, asks to be buried with a fork in her hand. You know the story. Why do you want to be buried with a fork in your hand? Well, because at all our family meals, when we've had the great meal, we say, hold on to your fork, because the best is yet to come. And she wanted that witness. But it's a little bit off in some ways, because it's just putting the blessing down the road. It's just the pie in the sky by and by. But the already, as well as the not yet, is part of the promise of the harvest. That already we are enjoying the portions of the field that are already ripe. That God is doing something in and through us by assuring us of what is to come. And if I believe that, if I understand that God is saying, I want you to know there is an already reality. That because of my assurances of what I shall accomplish, you can rejoice already in what will come. This time of year, a few of us in the room, and Kathy and I, remember a very different harvest time. When a young woman in our community was doing what a lot of farm kids do, what I did growing up, riding on the fender of the tractor as your dad is involved in the harvest. And she was riding on the fender of the tractor with her dad, and the crop was high, so he didn't see the ditch. And when he hit the ditch, he knocked her from the fender and she was killed. After the funeral, as in so many rural parts of the country, we had the carry-in dinner to the family's home, and we were eating, adults in one part of the room and little kids in another part of the room. And the kids were watching TV and the adults in their conversation. At some point, it was the era of the Just Say No to Drugs ad campaign. And an ad came on the TV. And it showed a young woman kind of being drawn into drug life through kind of the seedy experience of the streets. And that didn't get our attention. What got our attention was the young woman that was being portrayed in the ad looked almost exactly like the young woman we had just buried. And when everyone saw that, there was a kind of collective gasp across the room. And then the woman, the mother of the young woman, seeing the screen and what was being threatened, all this evil of the world that could come upon that young woman, instead recognized what her promise was. And she rose from the table and she shook her finger at the TV screen and she said, but you can't touch my little girl. She is safe with Jesus. And it was the eternal reality eroding into the present in the moment of grief and deep pain, saying, but I will claim the already, even though it's not fully yet my experience. I'm already, says the Apostle Paul, seated in heavenly places. I'm already resurrected. I'm already united to Christ. There is an assurance of what God has said to his people by the work of his Son that you and I could not accomplish, that is so sure, working beyond our limitations and our griefs and our lusts and our sin and our weakness, that nonetheless, we are able to live in the heavenly reality, even though we're not there yet. And because it is so precious and so affecting of this present world with all of its weeds about us. Jesus tries to help us understand it's worth his kingdom. It's worth even the price of sacrifice because it's so good. The Apostle Paul said, I consider that our afflictions are not worth comparing with the glory that shall be revealed in us. But Jesus just says it so much more to our experience. As he says in verse 44, the kingdom of heaven is like a treasure hidden in a field, which a man found and covered it up. Then in his joy, he goes and sells all that he has and buys the field. I don't know what the treasure was, if it was gems or a vein of gold or pirate doubloons. I don't know what a doubloon is, but it must be something good, you know. And I don't even know about the ethics of covering it up and, you know, selling it. But I get the point that when you get just a taste, just a glimpse of how precious is the kingdom of God, you know, everything else dims in comparison. You're willing to sacrifice everything for that. You know, the holiday time of year that we're approaching, for me, growing up, that always meant that we would go to West Tennessee and we would spend Thanksgiving at my grandparents. And we would come the night before, which means when you woke up as a kid in the morning, you know, in those upper bedrooms, the smell from the kitchen would just be rising up, you know, and oh, it's heavenly, you know, but it was also a magnet, you know, you get brought down the stairs to see what's cooking. And you know, you just got to have some. Grandma, can I have some? No, you can't. This is for later. But my grandmother would take a little twist of the dough off the breakfast rolls and she would say, you can have this for now. Oh my. The tangy, cinnamon, sweet heaven. And it was so, just a taste, but it was so good to do any, you'd even take a bath if you had to be able to be at the meal. You wash behind your ears, you'd put on your, whatever you had to do, you'd want to get the rest. And here we are being told, if you get just a taste, just a glimpse of what the heavenly good, it's worth anything.
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11: Grandma, can I have some? No, you can't. This is for later. But my grandmother would take a little twist of the dough off the breakfast rolls and she would say, you can have this for now. Oh my. The tangy, cinnamon, sweet heaven. And it was so, just a taste, but it was so good. You would do any, you'd even take a bath if you had to be able to be at the meal. You wash behind your ears, you'd put on your, whatever you had to do, you'd want to get the rest. And here we are being told, if you get just a taste, just a glimpse of what the heavenly good, it's worth anything. And we get the taste in different ways. I'm going to be a little bit obscure here for a reason. A few weeks ago when my back was bothering me, and I told you I wasn't going to go to the back, but I was going to be here with the prayer team. Prayed with people. We love doing that. And as the line diminished, there was a man who was just kind of waiting to talk only to me. And sometimes when that happens, I focus on other people because, you know, I need to focus with him. But finally, I kind of looked, and first I didn't, and then I did recognize. A man I hadn't seen for years. Looked in many ways quite different, but I did recognize him. He was a man earlier in my career had betrayed me and my family terribly. And I was thinking, he sat in this church through an entire worship service and sermon. And now he's waited in this line to the very end to talk to me. And it was instinctive, I think, that I just kind of threw my arms around him and hugged him. And I'm glad it was instinctive because I thought about it a little bit. I might have punched him in the nose, you know. And I will tell you, as good as it was to embrace someone who has hurt you so bad and to say, God, what did you do in me that my heart actually rejoices to do this? I mean, this is not of me. This is something of the Spirit that I'm tasting, that I know is part of the heavenly kingdom that I don't know yet. Because I will tell you, later in the afternoon when I remembered a few more things, I just got mad again. But this is what I know. Jesus will not get mad again. His embrace is eternal. And what was instinctive in me is his nature. And it is eternal promise. As we get taste of that heavenly reality here, we begin to say, I don't fully understand, I don't fully grasp, but listen, it's better than anything else this world has to offer. And so we want that reality, and that's what's being promised, and ultimately we are being told, that means this thing that Jesus is offering, it's more precious than anything. And Jesus just says it so clearly. Verse 45, again, the kingdom of heaven is like a merchant in search of fine pearls, who on finding one pearl of great value went and sold all that he had and bought it. Jesus' kingdom is ripening, and it's not all ripe yet. But when we get just a taste of, just a little bit of it, we say, it's so good. I want more of that. I want to secure that. And the way in which it is being secured is not by the work of our hands, but by the work of the one who seeded the harvest. And we trust him. And we even endure the weeds, knowing that our roots are being so intertwined with theirs that what God has brought to us by the knowledge of his Son and the beauties of heaven that are not yet but already being experienced to some degree, that what we're experiencing as people's lives intertwined with ours, they get to begin to experience too. So God is not pulling us up too soon or them up too soon. So that we grow in the reality of the kingdom of God. A couple of weeks ago, I came home from one of my travels on a Saturday night, having to preach the next morning. And I was kind of buoyed up because I got off the plane and walked down the concourse. And as I came out, there was this huge crowd waiting with signs, welcome home. And lights and bands and bagpipes. And I mean, it was fantastic. And it wasn't for me at all. You know, it was one of the honor flights, you know, coming back from Washington, D.C. with veterans. And you know, I watched the veterans, most of the Vietnam-era vets, kind of go through the gauntlet of cheering people, many in wheelchairs, high-fiving people as they were wheeled down. And, you know, I just joined the crowd, and this is so good. And when I got home, it was on the news. And one of the commentators said, these are veterans receiving the welcome now that they did not get the first time they came home. And I thought, maybe true for my heart's sake to remember. That I will in the already say, oh, it's not all the cheers I want. It's not all the goodness that I want. It's not everything that I want. But there will be a day when 10,000 times 10,000 angels will hail the Savior for the redemption of my soul. And as I'm basking in the glory of the one who has redeemed me and my body and my loved ones forever, something's going to happen. And I'm going to look across the crowd, and I'm going to see others are being cheered. I'm going to look down at the one coming in the wheelchair and limping on. I say, that was my neighbor. Look, there's my brother. There's my sister. There's the boss I was so mad at. There's the people who treat me so badly, but somehow my roots were being tangled up with theirs in such a way that God was not just growing the wheat, he was changing the weeds into wheat in his time and his way and by the witness of people that we had no idea. And the angels were cheering. Let me tell you something, you're going to turn around and you're going to cheer too. Praise God that he is working his will in his time and his way. And we praise God that he is the God of the harvest. And it's achievable because he is the King.
15: Hello, friends. This is Pastor Brian. Thank you so much for listening today. I know that right now there are many within the sound of my voice who may be suffering under serious trials. Maybe your trial is a physical illness, or maybe it's a mental or emotional trial from loss or fear or anger that afflicts you with depression or anxiety. Whatever it is, God sees, God hears, and God knows. So right now I'm going to pray for you. And we're going to trust God to do a work in your mind, your heart, and your body by the power of his Holy Spirit. Heavenly Father, when your Son was on this earth, he pointed to the flowers of the field and said that you make them beautiful even when they do not last very long. He reminded us that you care for the birds of the air even though they cannot care for themselves, and that you love us far more than they. And the greatest evidence of your wisdom, power, and love is that you sent Jesus to live and die for each of us. Father, if you care so much for the flowers of the field, the birds of the air, and the eternity of our souls, please let us rest in the assurance of your holy, wise, and powerful will for what is best in our lives. We know the will of God will never take us where the grace of God will not keep us. So heal, strengthen, and forgive as you know is best. Then we will be truly blessed and find the rest of mind, body, and heart that you promise for all who love you. We pray this in Jesus' name. Amen.
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23: With SRN News, I'm John Scott. The fast-moving Hawk Fire jumped over fire trucks and made it difficult for crews to reach hotspots, and has destroyed homes in northwest Reno, Nevada. Shifting winds challenging firefighters trying to bring it under control. 90,000 people have evacuated. In Texas, a judge denying a new trial for Carmelo Anthony in the stabbing death of an athlete at a high school track meet in the Dallas area. The case drew national attention. The 19-year-old Anthony is serving 35 years in prison after being convicted of murder in the April 2025 death of 17-year-old Austin Metcalf. An American driver has won the race celebrating the nation's 250th birthday. Kyle Kirkwood captured the Freedom 250. And actress Shelley Fabres has died at the age of 82, actress best known for her roles in The Donna Reed Show. This is SRN News.
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27: This is one of the powerful things I think about marriage, is as God pours his love through Jenny and that love heals me, our love for each other can begin to flow out and impact other people. So either you will be living out your wounds and hurting others from your pain, or you will be living out God's grace and having healing from the healing that he has given to you. But you can't have that unless you're curious about, who am I? Why do I respond that way? Who is she? What is it that triggered her right there?
26: That's Kevin Thompson, and he's our guest today on Focus on the Family with Jim Daly. Thanks for joining us. I'm John Fuller.
28: John, I think every human being is wired for emotional connection. You know, I've met some crusty people in my lifetime, especially as a Christian. And when you scratch the surface, typically what you find underneath is deep wounds of a crusty person, something that happened to them. And, you know, God created all of us to connect emotionally, relationally. That's what the scripture says, why we were created, right? To be in relationship with him.
26: Yeah.
28: And so those are basic understandings of how human beings operate. A lot of people refer to that as attachment theory. And, you know, this is how we form relationships. And today we're going to talk with someone who has looked and thought about this very deeply. He's written a great book, Love Styles, Why You Love the Way You Do, and how to change it, I think, for the better. And so I'm looking forward to today's discussion. Remember, Focus on the Family is here for you. We have a treasure trove of resources to help you in your marriage, help you do relationships better, help you be the best parent you can be. And we're here for you.
26: Mm-hmm. And Kevin Thompson is the married life pastor at Bayside Church in Roseville, California, just outside of Sacramento. And he and his wife, Jenny, have two children, Ella and Silas. And he meets with and counsels a lot of couples and families. And he's written a number of books. Today, we're covering, as you said, Jim, this really great little book. It's full of insights. Very quick read. It's called Love Styles, Why You Love the Way You Do and How to Change It. Learn more about Kevin and

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4: For Gene and I, where that would crop up is emotional attachment for me. I'd rather just avoid the pits. You know, I just want to pick myself up by my bootstraps and get moving. Who wants to wallow in grief? It's no good. And, you know, Gene's helped me to be better in that way where she says, you know what? Not everybody can do that. I'm not one of those people. You need to figure out how to sit with me in my grief. That freaked me out. But that's an example of what you're talking about, the things we learn in childhood, which for me was cover up the bad stuff and let's just go have fun.
5: Yeah, no doubt. So we're in the house the other day, have a couple of people over, and in the midst of conversation, Jenny said something I didn't necessarily like. I didn't say anything in response to that, but there was a look that was given of, hey, let's not go there in that moment. Friends left, and I could tell she was upset. We began to talk. And thankfully, 25 years into marriage, we can have some very deep conversations that years ago, this would have just been the cold shoulder for a while and tension for a while until something kind of broke. But now we just dive in. Hey, what is it? What's going on? And she very clearly and compassionately told me, the look you gave me, whenever you give me that look, I feel like I'm four again. I've disappointed my dad. That's what it goes to show of how the wounds that we have from our past. Here's the truth, Jim and John. The greatest wounds that we have in life are most likely caused by somebody who was supposed to love us and didn't.
4: Yeah.
5: Now, here's the thing. That's not necessarily a lack of intention. You could be like me, have these wonderful parents who would never do anything in the world to hurt you. But here's the truth. But love is more than just intention. It's skill. It's ability, it's availability,
4: communication.
5: And the truth, communication, the truth of the matter is in those earliest years of life when our brains are being formed and before we even know what love is, we're determining and learning what love is supposed to feel like. The truth of the matter is our parents are busy, life is demanding. Think about my youngest child. He's born the first 6 years of his life. He has two parents who are working. Jenny owns an advertising company. I'm running a church. I'm writing. I'm doing all those things. He has an older sister with Down syndrome that's obviously going to demand more of our attention. During that time span, our next door neighbors, my grandparents, both die. Jenny's dad gets a glioblastoma brain tumor, dies within 8 weeks. Is it possible that as much as Silas's parents loved him, that he had needs that went unseen? Obviously so. Well, his brain is going to make an interpretation of what that means. So what attachment theory says is how our needs were met in the earliest years of life shapes how we view ourselves, others, and God. And that really becomes the autopilot of how we run all relationships until we recognize the autopilot. Then we're empowered to change it.
4: Right. No, that's a great way to look at it. Those are the imprints that we're given. It's the operating system that we learn quickly what life is about. And, you know, to move away from this idea that it's simply psychology, this is God's pattern in us. This is how he created us. Sometimes those are coping skills. You know, some of the funniest humorists are people that came from really bad traumatic childhoods because they used humor to lift their spirits out of really bad circumstances. And so, again, it's how do we see all these things? How do they operate in us? How do we function day to day? You have a story in the book that I thought was amazing. First, I can't even believe you did this, but in a remodel, it sounded like with your house, you drywalled over a thermostat.
5: Well, thankfully, this is never me because these hands have not seen that kind of work ever. Now, Jenny could do that, right?
4: Yeah, right.
5: So this is a couple early on. They're going to get married, and they bought a house, and they were going to renovate the house, flip the house basically during the engagement process, and actually worked out very well for them. I was kind of worried about that as an engagement process. Right. But it showed the relationship was really strong. But in the midst of the process, one of the things they did is at some point they kind of took the old thermostat off the wall, but they just the facing of it. And so they never did unhook it or unwire it. And then before long, something got hung over it. And the next thing you know, they don't realize that there's a thermostat in their house that they're not operating off of. And so the one they think is working actually isn't what's determining what the air feels like in the moment. And so in that first year of marriage, they can't figure out the bedroom is hot in the winter, it's cold in the summer. They can't figure out what's going on. Well, what's happening

0: is what's reading the room is actually not working properly.
1: Yeah.
0: And what they think is reading the room is something completely different. And I think that's a great metaphor for what happens in marriage, that our past wounds, and we all have them. This is not a book for just for somebody who had a horrible childhood and upbringing. I had a great upbringing. Now, my parents did divorce, so there's some wounds that are there. But two parents who love me to this day immensely. We all have these wounds. And until we confront those wounds, until we deal with those wounds, they're going to deal with us. Because the truth of the matter is, you love today the way you were loved yesterday. Mm. Because that's just what feels natural to you, what seems right to you. So why is it that you probably think, Jim, to some extent of, oh, no, let's just move on. Let's go have the fun. Let's go do the fun stuff. Ignore you were hurt. Okay, let's make it better. Instead of sitting there in the midst of it. Well, you probably came from a house in which that was kind of how you learned to adapt. That if I can do this, I can move on. Maybe my needs won't be totally set and met if I express this pain. Mm. And so let's not express it. Mm. Well, that creates in your brain now the pathway that feels natural to you. And you just think that everybody views life that way. And then we get in relationship and we realize they don't.
1: Mm-hmm. You know, Kevin, the longer you live, hopefully the more you realize it's like this is so baked into this life's experience. Mm-hmm. You got half a loaf. Mm-hmm. I mean, it's like the Lord has totally set this thing up to where you're not complete. And, you know, sin entering the world, I think, has created that. So we are literally like half a loaf.
0: Yeah.
1: We think in one specific way. And even in marriage and the courtship idea, we're attracted to that person typically because they possess things that we do not. So my wife's an introvert. I'm the extrovert. Mm-hmm. But this idea of the Lord saying the two shall become one flesh, it's like two halves come together to be whole. And how do we open our hearts up to appreciating that rather than it irritating us?
0: Well, that's the funny thing here. It's the beauty of how God uses our brokenness to actually be the process to heal us. Right. Yeah. And so our greatest wounds in life were most likely caused by people who were supposed to love us and didn't, not a lack of intention, but just availability. But God so often heals us by pouring his love through somebody who didn't have to love us and yet chose to do so. Mm. First and foremost, that's Jesus. Mm-hmm. And then for me, secondarily, that's Jenny. So as Jenny is loving me when she doesn't have to, it begins to play a healing role within my own lives. And what she's doing is she's wooing out of me now the fullness of who God created me to be.
1: Yeah.
0: But you think about the guy, let's go gender stereotypes.
1: Uh-huh.
0: So you have a man and a woman, a man who's very kind of avoidant, a woman who's more anxiously attached, kind of run by her emotions. Why is it that they're drawn to each other? Well, they're drawn to each other is this man created with emotion sees her and how free she is to express it. And internally, he desires that, but he doesn't know it, but he desires that.
1: Right.
0: She can kind of feel maybe sometimes overrun by her own emotion, sees his stability, and he's a rock. Oh, I wish I could be like that. And they're drawn toward each other. But here's the problem. As soon as they're in relationship now, those pathways, if they don't heal them, those pathways actually set them up for what's going to happen. So here's what happened. She's prone. Now, the genders here could switch very easily. I'm more anxiously attached, so I play that role in our relationship. But let's go gender stereotypes. The anxiously attached spouse is prone to see any form of separation or as abandonment. So they're always kind of attuned to, are you upset with me? Are you mad at me? Are you doing something like that, right? Somebody with an avoidant pathway now is always afraid of being encroached in upon, that you're going to hinder my freedom. Right. Mm-hmm. And so they're always looking for, are you trying to get too close to me, too much intimacy? So now this couple is in a relationship and one of them is triggered in some way. He could walk in just tired and she goes, oh, he must be upset with me. So now she needs reassurance. Well, that scares him. That's going to be too demanding. I'm already exhausted. That's going to be too demanding.
1: Smothering.
0: So he takes a step away, which causes her to spike emotionally to chase after him. And now they're in this pattern of pursue and withdrawal that could happen for a day or 2 weeks or whatever. Well, finally, that's exhausting. But finally, they reconnect. And the moment they reconnect, she thinks to herself, oh, we've had an emotional breakthrough. It will forever be this way. And he thinks to himself, oh, I appeased her. I'll never have to do that again. And they're already set up for the next fight.
1: Mm.
0: That's the danger that's here, is what attachment theory does is it explains why you keep on having the same fights over and over again.
2: Mm. Right. This is Focus on the Family with Jim Daly, and our guest today is Kevin Thompson. And we're talking about his really small but very impactful book called Love Styles, Why You Love the Way You Do and How to Change It. There's so much good stuff here. 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And Kevin, this is such fascinating stuff. And you had a story in the book about how these early childhood memories get stored even in our bodies, just physically, and the way they can come out sideways without us even knowing it.
0: Yeah. Dan Siegel down at UCLA tells the story of him working with a young child that was brutally abused as a child. And the father went to prison, rightly so. And the child did so good, flourished in so many ways, until finally he got into upper elementary school and school started and things went horribly. And so he got back involved, was trying to figure out everything. They couldn't figure out what was going on until finally Siegel actually went to the prison to interview the boy's father and gave him this lengthy questionnaire. And that's when they found it, that the father wore Old Spice aftershave whenever the little boy was little. The teacher for that year for the child wore Old Spice aftershave. Mm. And so long before that child ever had the ability to store an explicit memory in his brain and know I'm remembering, the body, as Van Kolp says, the body keeps score. Mm. The body had associated that smell with danger. And so the moment that boy walked in that classroom and smelled that smell, he didn't know it. His body knew it, that he was in danger. And the truth of the matter is, that's an extreme example of what we all have. So here's the great danger. What that young boy saw as the teacher as his threat, the teacher wasn't his threat. It was his father from years ago, but he didn't know it. So whenever implicit memories are at play with us, we view the danger as the person in front of us, when in reality is we're dealing with the past. And so how many times am I frustrated with Jenny when in reality I'm actually frustrated about something in my past and I don't recognize it?
1: Yeah. No, absolutely. Boy, that's eye-popping, actually, when you think about it in the context of your marriage and maybe those things that you do or your spouse does that you actually scratch your head and go, where did that come from?
0: Yeah.
1: That probably is a common phrase.
2: Well, and even just broadening that out, I mean, that could be an employer. It could be any person you meet in a public setting. Those triggers are built in until you recognize
0: it. I love the question, why? Why do I do that?
1: Yeah.
0: Why do I respond that way? Why do I think that way? Because think about it. Literally, a coworker can walk in, an employee can walk in one day and say one thing, and you laugh and think it's hilarious, and the next day it frustrates you.
1: Huh.
0: The context is the same. So what's the difference? Well, the difference is whenever we feel seen, known, valued, and loved, we interpret things in life through that frame. But whenever we feel unseen, unloved, unvalued, then everything begins to touch on that. And so the truth of the matter is, if your wife, if your husband has their attachment needs met, they're probably very open and receptive and have tremendous grace with you and a wide strike zone of what you can say before it's offensive. If those needs are unmet, it doesn't matter what you say. It's going to trigger them because what they're doing now is they're protesting. Here's what happens. When we feel unseen, unknown, unvalued, unloved, that is such integral to who we are as a human being that we have to get those needs met. So a secure approach would be I could express that. I could say, hey, Jenny, I just don't feel seen, known, valued, or loved right now. But we tend not to respond in secure ways.
2: Right.
0: So what do? We raise a finger of protest.
1: Mm-hmm.
0: And here's what we have to do. We actually have to up the ante to get the situation to match what's going on. So in the book, I tell the story about Jenny walking in and seeing a sink overflowing with dishes and me on the couch watching Arkansas lose a football game. Hypothetically, this would never happen, only a decade of watching Arkansas lose football games. So in that moment, if her attachment needs are met, she can put on her AirPods, start cleaning the kitchen and think, man, I love my husband. He works hard. Man, what a great family I have. The sink is overflowing with dishes. What a great life I have. She can sing worship music to God as she cleans the kitchen. If she walks in feeling unseen, unheard, unvalued, unloved, and she sees the exact same scene, she might be asking,
1: where's the exit?
0: No, that's exactly right. Yeah. And so here you have the exact same scenarios, but radically different responses. And so if your spouse is not responding in a way that makes sense to you, you need to start asking the question, not what's the issue that's presenting, what's going on underneath? How does that person feel unseen, unheard, unvalued, unloved? And how can I meet that attachment need? And then we can deal with the issue that's presenting itself.
1: You know, you offer a simple questions in the book that I think are so powerful. You're touching on it right now, but that idea of opening up your spouse's heart which is so critical. You point to curiosity and humility being critical to being able to do that. Speak to the reason why those tools are so important.
0: Yeah, humility first and foremost. I mean, Jesus starts the Sermon on the Mount, blessed are the poor in spirit. It's the very beginning point of our entire Christian lives. If we don't understand that we are fallen people that live in a fallen world, good luck.
1: Right.
0: Right? And so no place more should that be more seen than in the midst of marriage, that I know I'm not the husband, fully the husband Jenny needs me to be. I know that she has to put up with things. I know that she is going to be dealing on her own issues. That alone should create this humility, not excusing bad behavior. I'm not saying that. But this just grace and mercy that we are two sinners trying to figure this out. But then that should lead us to some curiosity. Because God doesn't want to leave us there. His grace now wants to penetrate every aspect, every nook and cranny of our lives in this world to transform it for His glory, which means whatever wounds I have, God wants to heal. Whatever negative pathways I have, He wants to transform. And then He wants to use me to be a transformation to others. This is one of the powerful things I think about marriage, is as God pours His love through Jenny and that love heals me, our love for each other can begin to flow out and impact other people. So either you will be living out your wounds and hurting others from your pain, or you will be living out God's grace and having healing from the healing that He has given to you. But you can't have that unless you're curious about who am I? Why do I respond that way? Who is she? What is it that triggered her right there? And so what would it look like if the next time your wife raises a finger of protest, how dare you do this? What if instead of raising a fist of defense, well, I might say, well, I was going to clean the kitchen. I was just tired. You know, the golf course was hot today. I was going to take a break, right? So a finger raised to protest tends to respond with a raised fist of defense. But you know the problem with a finger of protest and a clenched fist of defense? You can't hold a hand with either one.
1: Mm.
0: So what would it look like if when Jenny protests, if instead of me getting defensive, what if I got up, started cleaning the kitchen and said, hey, what are some other times I make you feel taken advantage of? Hey, what's it like living on the other side of me? Hey, how does that speak into old wounds that you can feel? What's the need that's underneath that? What's another time in your life which you felt taken advantage of? Huh. And what begins to happen is instead of speaking to the issue, you speak below the table to what's unseen and the heart that is actually there. And if I can woo Jenny's heart out onto the table, here's the amazing thing to me. When I start asking her questions like, hey, what's that like? What are other times that I do that to you? What's the worst that you've ever felt about that? What are times I've gotten it right? How does that trigger other things? Whenever I woo her heart out onto the table, eventually she then turns and goes, well, tell me what it's like for you. And isn't it funny that the raised finger of protest is an attempt to get ourselves seen and it doesn't work? Because if I protest and you defend, I'm protesting to get you to see me. But when you're defending, who are you seeing? Yourself, which makes me feel even more unseen, unheard, unvalued, unloved. Well, when I'm getting defensive, what do I? I just want peace. But that raised fist of defense doesn't give me peace. What does? An open hand of curiosity and kindness. And so the irony is, and this is what I love about love styles, is the very outcomes we're trying to avoid, our actions are causing. And the very outcomes we desire, our actions are preventing, because our autopilot is not wired properly. What saved us in the past is killing us in the present. Mm. But here's the good news. You love today the way you were loved yesterday, but you will love tomorrow the way you choose to love today. And you can love in a different way.
1: Which is so good. You know, the one thing we haven't explored, and all of that is wonderful, but I want to make sure we get in right at the end here, secure attachment and even the way God pursues us and how that's a model for the way we need to do it in a healthy way when we become securely attached. Yes. So connect those dots for us, what we see in Scripture, the way God pursues us, the prodigal son, I'm sure, is a part of that piece. But that whole picture, and that is healthy, secure attachment. God is demonstrating this to us, even in a fallen world. Here's my nature. Here's my way of bringing healthy love and vibrancy to your life.
0: Yeah. Well, so whenever we look at these four different love styles here, one, the secure attachment, the three non-secure attachment of anxious, avoidant, and disorganized, it's not that I am one of these things. It's that I have these pathways in my life and different relationships are different. And so I might have a very secure, I have a very secure relationship with Jenny, but I'm more anxiously attached to some of my coworkers, to maybe my parents and those kind of things. And so transformation can begin to take place. And the beautiful thing is that God can change us. We're not stuck now. Modern psychology might think that we're kind of stuck based on your biology, based on your genetics. The gospel says, no, you can change. A secure attachment is the epitome of what love is. It's truth, it's respect, it's honesty, it's value, it's the ability to explore new things because of the security you have now in yourself. You think about what we want love to be. That's what secure attachment is. And the good news is it's available to all of us as we allow God's grace to penetrate our hearts. But here's the bad thing. The problem is we can't truly become who God wants us to be until we look at, to see how we've become who we are right now. And somebody with an avoidant attachment wants to go, well, my past doesn't matter one bit. I guarantee you it does. Mm-hmm. Somebody with an anxious attachment goes, oh, but I don't want to blame my parents. This isn't about excuses. This is about explanations to empower us of how we can move forward. And Jesus can transform you in ways that you've never even begin to imagine to such an extent that this more anxiously attached guy can now have this securely attached relationship with his wife and begin to pour that out into the lives of other people. God has used her to change me.
1: Wow, Kevin, this has been so good. It just feels like we could roll for another 5 hours on this topic, but I think we've given folks enough to pique their curiosity and hopefully to desire to move from what was to what can be, mm-hmm. which is really the goal, to go deeper into a relationship with Christ and to let that affect the way that we operate in our marriage and our parenting and our friendships, etc., which is how God brings heaven to earth, right? Through us. Mm-hmm. Shalom, how he brings God's peace through us. So this has been great. Thank you for being with us.
0: Thank you.
1: And let me turn to you, the listener. Focus on the Family is here for you. As I said at the top of the program, we want you to enjoy a strong, thriving marriage. We all want to enjoy that. If you're not sure where to begin, we have many, many, many great resources to help you. Our website is full of wonderful articles and insights to help you be more intentional in your relationships. We also have our free online marriage assessment, a short personalized tool that highlights your relationships, strengths, and points out a few areas where you probably can grow. Again, that's completely free. You just need to go take it. Another great resource is Kevin's book that we discussed today, Love Styles, Why You Love the Way You Do and How to Change It, which walks you through these attachment styles and ways you can grow. We'll send a copy of that book to you for a donation of any amount. And again, nothing is too small. Just engage with us. That's what we're going for. When you give to Focus on the Family, you're reaching other couples just like you. We've done the research. Every year, we do the research. And over the past 12 months, more than 440,000 couples expressed that Focus on the Family has helped them build stronger marriages.
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6: With SRN News, I'm John Scott. Officials in Nevada urging people to evacuate their homes as a fast-moving, wind-driven wildfire bears down on the city of Reno. 42,000 people have already evacuated. The one-day-old Hawk Fire burning northwest of Reno with no containment. The blaze has destroyed some mountaintop homes and injured six people, including three first responders. On Monday, a Pakistani representative will be traveling to Tehran as mediators try to revive talks to end the conflict. Icelanders are voting Saturday on whether to restart talks about joining the EU. The decision has divided the nation on issues of sovereignty. Supporters of membership believe it would offer protection and economic benefits. Opponents argue Iceland already enjoys European integration without losing control over its resources. This is SRN.
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0: You are listening to the Live Big broadcast with Bishop Derek Greer. We're so glad you joined us, and we pray that you are strengthened and transformed by God's word today. Are you ready? Let's get into the word.
1: Today we're going to learn about the Lord of the Sabbath. We're also going to learn about God's rest. So we're going to begin in Luke chapter 6. Now it happened on the second Sabbath after the first. It seems that Luke is using the second Sabbath as a marker to show us how busy Jesus had been since the last Sabbath that was mentioned in chapter 4. In just 7 days, Jesus had cast out demons. He healed Peter's mother, ministered to people all evening. They came from everywhere just when it got dark. He preached in synagogues, called his first disciples, cleansed the leper, healed a paralytic, called the apostle Matthew, and even told some parables. We see from the Gospels that Jesus was a very busy man. And it says, now it happened on the second Sabbath after the first. If you really want to know what's important to a person, look at two things. First, look at how they spend their time. But secondly, look at how they spend their money. And from Jesus' schedule, we see that his top priority was setting people like you and me free, because this was on the top of the list of the things that he did all day, every day, between the Sabbaths. Some say that obtaining a work-life habit, if you want to be successful, is a myth. I'm not sure about that, but I have learned to not only prioritize things that are on my schedule, but to be intentional about scheduling my priorities. And this is exactly what Jesus did. And by the way, if you're married, it's not about having time. It's about making time for your spouse and your kids and all else that's needed. So it happened on the second Sabbath after the first, and he went through the grain fields. The Holy Land at this time was a very rich agricultural society. It was full of barley and wheat fields, and just the land was full of farmers and the rest. And the Bible says, his disciple plucked heads of grain. Now, the law of Moses made special provisions both for the poor and for hungry travelers. And travelers, at least three times a year, would, at least the men, would all be required to go to Jerusalem for certain feasts. So God provided for people's journey back and forth to Jerusalem. Deuteronomy 23 and verse 25, Moses says by the Holy Spirit, when you come into your neighbor's standing grain, you may pluck the heads, watch this, with your hand. You see, God didn't want anyone in his kingdom to go hungry. He didn't want it then, and he doesn't want it now. What I've learned is wherever God guides, he provides. And if he's not providing, check whether or not he's guiding your lifestyle choices. But you shall not pay attention. He said, use your hand, but then he says it in the negative. But you shall not use a sickle on your neighbor's standing grain. In other words, he wanted folks to be blessed by the handfuls and not sackfuls. God wants us to be generous, but he also wants us to be wise. Pay attention to what I'm saying. Don't be that person that takes an inch or given an inch and you end up taking a yard. An opportunist or a family member disguised as a friend could be as devastating as a sworn enemy. Back to Luke 6 and 1. That was all free. His disciples plucked the heads of grain. These 12 men were in the perfect will of God. Jesus himself had called them. Jesus himself had led them to where they were. But these men still had very, very practical needs. And what I've learned is sometimes God provides for us through means we may feel too proud to consider. What we see is really the apostles here gleaning from charity. They were reaping from the benevolence of others. And I know for me, one of the hardest things that for me to do is to ask somebody for something. I'm a little bit proud like that, and God's been working on me. But what I've noticed in my life, and it's probably the same in your lives, God wisely designs most of the doors in my life just low enough, I must humble myself and bow my head to him before I enter. So, you know, I kind of wish that I could just, you know, walk in the door all proud and, you know, like, you know, it's me. Yeah. But often I gotta humble myself and I gotta deal with myself in order to get through that door that God has for me. Only six of you understand what I mean. So they plucked the heads of grain and ate them, rubbing them. And this is where the problem was, in their hands. This harvesting that they were doing, if you will, was a little bit like cracking peanuts. If you've ever been to Five Guys, you gotta crack the shell to get to the nut. And some of the Pharisees were watching and judging the apostles and said to them, "Why are you doing what is not lawful to do on the Sabbath?" This is important. Jesus did not have a problem with what Moses wrote in the law, but the things that the rabbis had added to the law over the generations. You know, by the time of Jesus, Sabbath law regulations got so intense, some people would not have a bowel movement on the Sabbath because they considered it work. Yeah, even in modern times, back in the 90s, tenants in an Orthodox community in Israel let three apartment buildings burn to the ground. Why? How did that happen? Well, they went to ask the rabbi whether using the phone to call the fire department was a violation of the Sabbath or considered work. And in the time it took the rabbi to decide yes, which was the right decision, fire spread from the one building to two neighboring buildings. You see, Jesus never violated the laws God gave to Moses for the Sabbath. But what Jesus did is he intentionally broke legalistic rules that were added to the law of Moses. God gives us grace to do what he says. He doesn't give us grace to do what everyone likes. And you gotta learn not to go beyond God's word. And, you know, as wise as you may think something is, it still is not on the authority of God's word. So he's having this thing, and everywhere he goes, he stirs up controversy because he doesn't like people trusting in the wisdom of the rabbis over the wisdom of the Holy Writ. So Jesus answers them and said, and by the way, it's never a good idea, never ever, to try to lecture Jesus about the Bible. After all, he is its inspiration. Matter of fact, the golden rule of Bible interpretation can be summed up like this. When the plain sense of Scripture makes common sense, seek no other sense, lest you end up with a bunch of nonsense. And what's being said there is what's written in the Bible, what's clear in the Bible is hard enough. We don't need to add anything else to it. So Jesus said, cut it out, stop it. Have you not read this? Even there, you see sarcasm there. Have you not even read this? I mean, the sarcasm was palpable, literally tangible. Because Jesus understood, not only did the Pharisees know the entire law, but they had to actually memorize it in order to become Pharisees. So he's stating the obvious. Haven't read the law. Basically, you guys don't know what you're doing. Somebody said this, said sarcasm is the body's natural response to stupid. So Jesus had taken on a body and became a man. And he said to them, have you never read, you see, he's digging in, what David did when he was in need and hungry? What Jesus is saying, if you want to find fault with my application of Sabbath law, you must also find fault with King David. Because when David was in a life or death situation, when he was running from Saul, he did something only the priests did. And what Jesus is getting at is someone greater than David is here. And that person and his disciples were on a life and death mission of saving the world. And what Jesus was really saying to the Pharisees, y'all need to recognize who I am and what I'm doing. Now, if that king did that, how about the King of Kings and the Lord of Lords? Matthew 12:3 gives more details. But he said to them, have you not read what David did when he was hungry? He and those who were with him. So not only did David eat the sacred bread, he gave it to those soldiers that were with him, just as Jesus had just permitted his disciples. And they said, do you remember how King David, he entered the house of God And there was a priest there and ate the showbread, which was not lawful for him to eat. Now, Jesus was not condoning disobeying the law and the statutes of Scripture. But what he was demonstrating is if the moral law and the ceremonial law ever were in conflict, the moral law is always superior. Have I already lost you? Okay, stay with me in a minute. It'll make a little bit more sense. So David, again, it looked like on the surface he violated the law to protect the lives of himself and his men. He said he ate what was not lawful for him to eat, nor those who were with him, but only for the priest. Let's say this differently. Let's say your mom taught you to keep your Sunday dress shirt clean. How many boys remember how hard that was? Yeah. Her doing that would have been right and good. But let's say on the way to church, you saw someone that you knew that was bleeding on the side of the road. Do you avoid the person in need to keep your shirt clean for church? Or do you help her knowing that it might ruin your shirt? What do? You mess up your shirt. Because mercy is a higher law than cleanliness. Okay. So Jesus is digging in. So he's schooling them on the Bible. And by the way, Jesus was unlettered. He didn't go to school like the Pharisees. So they're really taken back by this young upstart in his 30s trying to teach them about the Bible. But then he goes on, he continues, "Have you not read in the law," which he knew they all memorized, "that on the Sabbath, the priests in the temple profane the Sabbath?" So the Pharisees fanatically banned work on the Sabbath, but they also forgot that the Sabbath temple rituals required work. Because the priests had to kindle the fire for the offering. They had to slaughter and prepare the animal. How many of y'all know that's a lot of work to clean an animal? They placed the shewbread and on about the various things that they did. And not only did the law require those in the temple to work on the Sabbath, actually people bought double offerings on the Sabbath, so there was double work. So Jesus digs in here. He says, now the priests profane the Sabbath. One greater than any priest is standing here, by the way. And yet they are blameless. He's saying, come on, guys, I need you to use your head. Stop just mindlessly committing to your tradition. And then Jesus really pushed the envelope here. He said this, "Yet I say to you that in this place there is one greater than the temple." Now, at this time in Israel's history, the temple was considered God's throne. You had the mercy seat and the Shekinah glory was there. The whole thing was built for the presence of God. And as the Creator is always greater than His creation, and as no one, the one who lives in the house is always greater than the house itself, I mean, you'll let the house burn down to get the inhabitants out. This was a direct claim to deity. And reading statements like this throughout the Bible, we can only come to really one conclusion if you're honest with yourself. Jesus was either a lunatic, a liar, or he was Lord. Anything else is only patronizing Jesus. He said, "But if you had known what this means, I desire mercy and not sacrifice." He quoted the principle in Hosea chapter 6 and verse 6. And again, what he's saying, sacrifice was a ceremonial law. You had to, you had to sacrifice certain animals and all the rest. That was ceremony. But the moral law, the Ten Commandments and other things just like that, when you put them together, the moral law was superior to the ceremonial law. So he's saying here, "I desire mercy and not sacrifice." He's saying more binding than ceremonial law, again, are the moral principles that underlie all the law. Do you get what I'm saying there? Matthew 22 and 37. I want you to watch what happens. It took Moses 10 commandments to give us the principles to underline everything else that was written in the law. But watch what Jesus does. Jesus said to him, "You shall love the Lord your God with all your heart, with all your soul, with all your mind." He's telling him what the law is all about. This is the first and great commandment. And the second is like it. You shall love your neighbor as yourself. Watch this. On these two commandments hang all the law and the prophets. So if we understand the principles behind the rules, everything else becomes easy. It took Moses on Mount Sinai, 10 commandments to sum up everything God had to say. Jesus was able to do it in only two. Matthew 12 and 7. But if you had known what this means, by the way, the story, this narrative is told in Mark, Matthew, and Luke, so we're kind of borrowing from each. But if you had known what this means, meaning if you had grasped the principle, and a lot of people, they just want, don't do this, don't do that, you've missed it. If you get the principle, everything else becomes clear. Now, I know you think I was born of a virgin and somewhere in Bethlehem. That's so not true. Years ago, when I was in process, I met Christ as a student at the altar. And, you know, my heart was saved. My body was trying to figure it out. And this little girl that I was seeing at the time. And I didn't understand all this commandment stuff. And I didn't understand this Bible stuff yet. But one evening, the Lord literally spoke to me. He said, boy, if you love that girl, you let her alone. Don't be giving her memories. I don't know, it came to me that way. I know he spoke in proper English. But don't be giving her memories. She gonna have to forget. If you're not gonna commit to it, you need to quit it. I still feel a growl, just a little bit of a growl. It's not about the rule, it's about the love. I shouldn't be defrauding my brother by laying down with his bride. You shouldn't be defrauding your sister. But if you had understood the principle instead of just the legality and the legalism, and got the principle of the thing, you would have gotten everything right. But if you know what this means, I desire mercy and not sacrifice, you would not have condemned what? The guiltless. Jesus had a clear conscience in all he said. He called himself guiltless. Imagine being probably less than 6 foot tall. I mean, he's standing in front of the mighty temple and all of these men, and he calls himself guiltless. The Scottish preacher John Duncan said this. One, Christ either deceived mankind by conscious fraud, or two, he was himself deluded and deceived, or three, he was divine. But after reading the Bible, there's no way of getting away from this logical trilemma. You see, you don't have to start by proving or even fully understanding Jesus as God incarnate. All we must find out over time is if he's a lunatic or a liar. If he's neither, and he said the things that he said, he must be the Son of God. I did not, when I went to the altar, I didn't understand the Trinity or the Triunity. I didn't get any of that. All I knew is I was a sinner. I needed the Savior. I sensed the presence of God. And I was like, I'm in. But over time, as I began to listen to him and watch the things he said, and I said, if he's a good man, and he's saying things like that, he's either crazy or lying. And if he's lying, how could he be good? He says he's the way, the truth, and life. How could it be true if he's crazy? So at some point, you're kind of forced to say, you know what? He is who he says he is. Luke 6 and 5. And then he said to him, the Son of Man is also Lord of the Sabbath. Imagine that. Jesus is saying, I own a whole day. I mean, who owns a day? Even the federal government doesn't own the day. But Jesus looked them in the eye saying, I'm guiltless. And the one who created the seventh day knows best how it was designed to work. Now, I want you to keep in mind, when God gave the Jews in the Ten Commandments the command to keep the Sabbath, there was no major society on the planet that took one day out of seven off. I could probably go as far as say there was none, but I just can't prove that. People at that time would work from sunrise to sunset 7 days a week to get things done that needed to be done. And you would think that by the children of Israel, God's people, keeping the Sabbath, that instead of them doing better, that they would do worse. But when God's people trusted him, they did more in 6 days than all the other nations did in 7. God has not changed. If God asks for 10%, it's because he's going to stretch it to be like 110%. Because God is the same yesterday, today, and forever. If you trust God with whatever he asks you to give him, he always turns it into more. That's his nature. That's who he is. And he said to them, the Son of Man is also Lord of the Sabbath. In the first 6 days of creation, everything that was needed for humanity was created, except rest. On day one, God created the heavens and the earth. On day two, the sky. On day three, the continents and the seas. On day four, the sun, the moon, and the stars. Day five, the fish, the insects, and the birds. Day six, he created all the land creatures, and then he created humans. He created humankind. Everything that Adam and Eve needed to eat and to drink, to breathe, and to live was already here, except one thing, rest. Genesis 2 and 1, we're going to dig in. After the creation, watch what is said. Thus the heavens and the earth and all the host of them were finished. God was done. And on the seventh day, God ended his work, which he had done, and he rested on the seventh day from all the work which he had done. Now, he did not rest because God was tired. God did not need a nap. He rested because he was finished. When you realize everything you need, God has already provided, you'll be able to enter into rest too. When Jesus said on Calvary's cross, "Tetelestai," it is finished, he meant it. He was saying, I'm here to introduce a new Sabbath. Matter of fact, all of the Ten Commandments you see throughout the New Testament except one, the Sabbath. Why? Because the Sabbath was fulfilled in the cross. And there was no outward thing that God wanted us to do that could even touch what Jesus did on the cross. And what we tend to do is we tend to replace real things with their symbols, and God wanted nothing to get in the way of what happened at the cross. So on the seventh day, he rested from all the work that he did, and he said that it was done. And then God, what did he do? He blessed the seventh day. So when Jesus said it was finished, he created a new Sabbath. Everything we would ever need was provided for at the cross. All we have to do is believe it. And when we do, we finally find rest for our souls. So if I go into my day believing that God has already supplied all my needs according to his riches and glory, if I go into my day knowing every problem that might arise, God has already given me the answer. He's given me everything that pertains to life and godliness. That's what the Bible says. Imagine if I went into my crises knowing it's already finished before the fight begins. Imagine going through a 10-round fight and you know in the end you win even before you get in the ring. It doesn't matter how many times you get knocked down, you're going to get back up because you know what happens in that final round. So the Sabbath rest is really a place of faith. It's a place where we trust God's already promised. It's already done. I might not see it yet, but it's already complete in him. What has to happen is the cross has to become more than jewelry. It has to become more than what we place on a building. It has to become something in our hearts where we say, God has already done for me whatever needs to get done for me. It is finished. I can rest in the midst of anxiety, in the midst of depression. I can be at peace because God already got me. He knows the end from the beginning, and he's already predicted I win. But it takes faith to speak that way. So you got a problem at home. You're like, Lord, I need you. I mean, yeah, talk to him and everything. Are you going to fix it? He's like, I already fixed it at the cross. So it's just come to me with some confidence, knowing it's already settled in heaven. And talk to me like I'm a God who knows something and got some answers.
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6: With SRN News, I'm John Scott. Officials in Nevada urging people to evacuate their homes as a fast-moving, wind-driven wildfire bears down on the city of Reno. 42,000 people have already evacuated. The one-day-old Hawk Fire burning northwest of Reno with no containment. The blaze has destroyed some mountaintop homes and injured six people, including three first responders. On Monday, a Pakistani representative will be traveling to Tehran as mediators try to revive talks to end the conflict. Icelanders are voting Saturday on whether to restart talks about joining the EU. The decision has divided the nation on issues of sovereignty. Supporters of membership believe it would offer protection and economic benefits. Opponents argue Iceland already enjoys European integration without losing control over its resources. This is SRN News.
7: Foundations of Freedom, a look at America's founding principles and the leaders who shaped our nation.
8: Near the end of the Revolutionary War, George Washington received a letter from one of his own officers. Colonel Louis Nicola suggested that America might be better served by a monarchy, with Washington himself as king. Washington firmly rejected the idea. He had spent years leading Americans in a fight for independence from a monarchy. He would not see that victory end with America creating a king of its own. He understood that the cause of the revolution was greater than any one man. His example reminds us that power can be offered, earned, or taken. But character determines whether we use it for ourselves or remain faithful to something greater.
9: This is Albert Moeller for townhall.com. The most amazing development on the American political landscape right now is the emergence of socialism. Yeah, I said it. Socialism. Just recently, CBS News launched a major investigative study looking into political support for socialism. Among the key takeaways are the fact that among those who identify as Democrats, 58% have a positive view of socialism. Only 32% of Democrats said they had a positive view of capitalism. It gets worse. Among respondents with a college degree, an even higher 71% say they have a positive view of socialism. The most obvious influence over these students is leftist professors teaching leftist ideologies. The culture of elite education is teaching university students wrong lessons about the economy, and it's doing so in so many different ways. Students' increasing support for socialism shows it, as do the polls. It's a seismic development when you think about the future of civilization and the future of the United States of America. I'm Albert Moeller.
10: A beautiful start to the week today, but we may see some more rain later this week, so, you know, enjoy every sandwich. Right now it is 5:32, and the following program is sponsored by Through the Bible Incorporated on WAVA.

0: Was Jesus ever tempted to quit? Maybe you remember when we studied how Satan tempted Jesus in the wilderness early in his ministry. Well, in our study of Matthew 26, we're going to see that Jesus' greatest temptation came at the end of his ministry, just as he was about to give his life on the cross. This is Through the Bible with Dr. J. Vernon McGee, and I'm Steve Schwetz. And as you find your seat on the Bible bus, Greg and I have got time for a letter in response to our home group ministry.
1: Yeah, we're going all the way up into the northernmost state of India, called Himachal Pradesh. And this letter we're going to read from is a smaller language,
0: It's called Mandilai.
1: Yeah. And I never heard of it, to be honest. And we're just so excited that our South Asian leaders, and particularly the team in India, said, this is a group of people we want to reach. They're saying around 600 to 650,000. So that's a lot of people we want to reach.
0: Absolutely.
1: Yeah.
0: And there's not a lot of content in their language. And we've talked about that. That's our strategy with going with these radio home groups is let's get into these smaller languages and let's see chum the waters and see what kind of response we get.
1: Right.
0: And so it's a subset of Dr. McGee's teaching, not truncated, but only 6 books of the Bible. And we go through that systematically, just like you do in the long form content. And the response that we're getting and the people that are responding, it's just such an encouragement. It's another way that the Lord has opened a completely new door of ministry for us, really using the same program through the Bible.
1: Yes. And to change the metaphor, we're also priming the pump. In other words, we're testing

0: Life can be messy, but you don't have to figure it out alone.
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6: Back to the 26th chapter of the Gospel of Matthew today. If you have your Bible, turn to Matthew 26 at verse 23. We're going to conclude this chapter today, I hope. Now, we are in this section that has to do with the events immediately preceding the cross of Christ. These are the final events in his life before he died for your sins and my sins. We saw, first of all, that he told his own that he'd come now to Jerusalem to die, and he set the time of his death during the Passover. The enemy has determined he's going to die also, and they set the time of his death, which would be after the Passover. They were wrong. He died at the time he set. He's in charge. He's the king, after all. And then you have this lovely thing that took place out at Bethphage, home of Simon the leper. There's where Jesus was at home. That's where he stayed, in people's homes. He never seemed to want to spend time in Jerusalem, and yet that was the city of the great king, but they had rejected him. And out there, Judas Iscariot led the disciples in opposing that waste of ointment. But our Lord said she's the only one that knew what she was doing. She poured it on him in view of the fact that he was to die for the sins of the world. Then we have this very dark event of the betrayal of Judas, that is, of his arrangement and plot to betray the Lord Jesus. And we'll see he'll carry out his nefarious act in this chapter here. Now, he went with his own into the upper room, and there in the upper room, why, he made the announcement that one would betray him. They all felt that they could do it. They were all capable. I'd betray him in the next 5 minutes if he didn't keep his hand on me, and that ought to keep me close to him. It should keep you close to him. Now, I begin reading at verse 23, because each one said, Lord, is it I? And now he answered and said, He that dippeth his hand with me in the dish, the same shall betray me. The Son of Man goeth as it is written of him, but woe unto that man by whom the Son of Man is betrayed. It had been good for that man if he had not been born. Some people say that you ought not to keep children from being born into this world. Well, here's one man that shouldn't have been born, friends. Verse 25, Then Judas, which betrayed him, answered and said, Master, is it I? He didn't say Lord. He couldn't call him Lord. He could only call him Master. He said unto him, Thou hast said. And at this point, apparently, Judas left the room. John goes into more detail at this point and explains that he left at this time. Verse 26, And as they were eating, Jesus took bread and blessed it and brake it and gave it to the disciples and said, Take, eat, this is my body. He took the cup, gave thanks and gave it to them, saying, Drink ye all of it, for this is my blood of the New Testament, which is shed for many for the remission of sins. You see, we have here instituting the Lord's Supper over the dying ashes of a fading feast, the Passover. He makes it very clear, But I say unto you, I'll not drink henceforth of this fruit of the vine until that day when I drink it new with you in my Father's kingdom. Passover's to be reinstituted in the millennium. He says here that he'll drink the fruit of the vine again in the kingdom. That means that

0: The Passover apparently will then look back to his death, as the Lord's Supper, which he's instituted here, looks back to his death for you and me today in the church. But the Passover, which would look forward to his coming, will also look back to his coming in the kingdom. We are told when they had sung a hymn, they went out into the Mount of Olives. Now this ends the first division of this chapter. Seems to me now we have a new division. Verse 31, then said Jesus unto them, all ye shall be offended because of me this night. For it's written, I'll smite the shepherd, and the sheep of the flock shall be scattered abroad. But after I'm risen again, I'll go before you into Galilee. Peter answered and said unto him, though all men shall be offended because of thee, yet will I never be offended. This man, he just same as saying that he didn't trust the other apostles himself, but that the Lord could sure depend on him. But his problem was he didn't know himself, and that's the problem many of us have today. We really do not know ourselves. Jesus said unto him, verily I say unto thee that this night before the cock crow thou shalt deny me thrice. And Peter said unto him, though I should die with thee, yet will I not deny thee. Likewise also said all the disciples. This man said that he would not betray Christ, but our Lord said that very night, before the cock would crow, three times he would deny him, not just once, but three times. That is, before morning. And that was the night that Simon Peter, of course, did betray him. We'll have an occasion to go into that later. Now, let's move on. Then cometh Jesus with them into a place called Gethsemane, and saith unto his disciples, sit ye here while I go and pray yonder. And he took with him Peter and the two sons of Zebedee, and began to be sorrowful and very heavy. Then saith he unto them, my soul is exceeding sorrowful, even unto death. Tarry ye here and watch with me. And he went a little farther, and fell on his face, and prayed, saying, O my Father, if it be possible, let this cup pass from me, nevertheless, not as I will, but as thou wilt. I want to go into the Garden of Gethsemane in a great deal more detail in another one of the Gospels. Here, the thing that we need to pay attention to is this, that these three men, now that he takes with him, come with him into the garden, and the prayer that he's praying here, when he prays that the cup might pass from him, in his humanity, the horror of that death that he was to die. And I think actually more than the death itself, and something that we do not realize, or at least we don't seem to emphasize today, that he was made sin for us. Now he was holy, harmless, undefiled, separate from sinners, but there on the cross the sins put on him, not in some forensic or academic manner, but in reality the sin is put on him. And when that sin was put on him, why, he, at that very moment, with horror, it was a horrendous thing that he experienced when this one who is holy as he is made sin for us. And so it's difficult for you and me to enter into the full significance of Gethsemane. But I believe here is where he won the victory at Calvary. The cup was evidently his cross, and the contents were the sins of the whole world. These were repugnant to his holy character. He's not asking to escape the cross, but he's praying for God's will to be done. And this, I do not think, by any means exhausts the meaning of Gethsemane. He was tempted by Satan, I think, as truly in Gethsemane as he was in the wilderness. But that's the prayer now that he makes here in the garden. Now, we'll have occasion to go into this in actually more detail when we get to the Gospel of Luke. I'm reading now verse 42. He went away again the second time and prayed, saying, O my Father, if this cup may not pass away from me, except I drink it, thy will be done. He is accepting it. Those today that say that he's trying to avoid going to the cross, it's not exactly true. This is the repugnance and the awful horror of his humanity against the drinking of the cup, which means having the sins of the world put upon him there upon the cross. These men, they went to sleep. He came and found them asleep again, for their eyes were heavy. He left them and went away again and prayed the third time, saying the same words. Then cometh he to his disciples and saith unto them, Sleep on now, take your rest. Behold, the hour is at hand, and the Son of Man is betrayed into the hands of sinners. And I think that a space of time takes place here. There's an interval. I do not know how long. He told them to sleep on, and the next verse says, Rise, let us go. Obviously, he didn't say, Let's sleep, and now immediately say, Let's get up. What you have is an interval here, and they had their nap, as it were. They needed this rest. You notice how he pays attention to the needs of their bodies. These men needed that rest. And he says now, after they've rested a while, Rise, let us be going. Behold, he is at hand that doth betray me. And while he yet spake, lo, Judas, one of the 12, came, and with him a great multitude with swords and staves from the chief priests and elders of the people. The fact that Judas and the enemy had witnessed many miracles, they did realize that he had supernatural power and that he might use that. And so they bring as many out to take him as possible. I think their whole guard that was in Jerusalem at this time, and Pilate always brought up a big guard to Jerusalem. He didn't like Jerusalem. He stayed over at Caesarea, and he would only come into Jerusalem on the feast days, and he brought a guard in order to keep order, because there were generally riots at this time. And while he yet spake, lo, Judas, one of the 12, came, with him a great multitude with swords and staves from the chief priests and elders of the people. Now he that betrayed him gave them a sign, saying, Whomsoever I shall kiss, that same is he, hold him fast. That hot kiss of betrayal is one of the worst things any man's ever done. And forthwith he came to Jesus and said, Hail, Master, and kissed him. And Jesus said unto him, Friend, wherefore art thou come? Then came they and laid hands on Jesus and took him. Now, the theologians today, they argue about whether this man Judas was predestined to betray Jesus and he couldn't do anything else. Well, if that is true, of course, and he couldn't do anything else, then he was nothing in the world but a robot. But I think he made up his own mind and that he had every opportunity not to do it. But somebody said, Yes, but it's prophesied that he was to do it. Is that right? Well, I'll have to agree with you. It is right. It is prophesied. And our Lord's marked him out. He's the man. Now, could he have changed that? Oh, yes. After he came here and betrayed the Lord Jesus, I won't argue with anyone about whether he's predestined and all that type of thing, and it's prophesied and he can do nothing about it. He can do something about it now. After he has fulfilled the prophecy, after Jesus is betrayed, the Lord Jesus could still call him friend. And he said here, after he's betrayed him, after he's marked Jesus out with that hot kiss of betrayal, friend, still calls him friend. Wherefore art thou come? In other words, he's saying to Judas, Judas, you can turn this hot kiss of betrayal into a kiss of acceptance, of repentance, of coming back to me. And then a little later, when he came into the temple and threw the pieces of silver down that had been given to him, he at that time, when the priests were going through, they were leading Jesus then over to Pilate. He could have fallen down before the Lord Jesus and said, forgive me, I didn't know what I was doing. Would he have been forgiven? He certainly would have. I won't argue about being predestinated and it's prophesied. All I know is, I'm just a poor preacher, that after he did it, that he could have accepted Christ. He could have turned to him. It was quite possible. Our Lord gave him that opportunity here. Now, verse 51, And behold, one of them which were with Jesus stretched out his hand and drew his sword, and struck a servant of the high priest and smote off his ear. You know who that was, don't you? It was Simon Peter. You know what he's doing? He's trying to prove something. This man has been told that he's going to deny the Lord Jesus that night. Well, he got a sword somewhere, and he says he's going to protect him, and he tried to do it. We're told he cut off an ear. Now, this man's a fisherman. He's no swordsman. He wasn't after ears. He was after his head. He'd love to have lobbed off the man's head. He sure almost missed him. Then said Jesus unto him, put up again thy sword into its place, for all they that take the sword shall perish with the sword. Thinkest thou that I cannot now pray to my Father, and he shall presently give me more than 12 legions of angels? I don't need your little sword, Simon Peter. I haven't come to put up a battle against the religious rulers. I've come to die for the sins of the world. Simon Peter missed it at this moment, of course. Verse 54, but how then shall the scripture be fulfilled? That thus it must be. You see, our Lord is fulfilling scripture, and he makes that clear in Matthew. Verse 55, in that same hour said Jesus to the multitudes, are you come out as against a thief with swords and staves for to take me? I sat daily with you teaching in the temple, and you laid no hold on me. You see, his hour had not come. Now it has come. Verse 56, listen to him. But all this was done that the scriptures of the prophets might be fulfilled. Then all the disciples forsook him and fled. He had predicted that. They leave him now. Now we come to the third division of this chapter, chapter 26 of Matthew. Now will you notice? And they that laid hold on Jesus led him away to Caiaphas, the high priest, where the scribes and the elders were assembled. And we find out later on that the father-in-law of Caiaphas was really the one that instigated all of this. I'll go into that when we get to the Gospel of John. But here, he's brought now to Caiaphas. He was the high priest, and he must be brought there for the first charge. You see, they've got to determine that night, because they're going to ask for the death penalty, just what it'll be when they go to Pilate. Now we are told, verse 58, but Peter followed him afar off, under the high priest's palace, and went in and sat with the servants to see the end. Simon Peter followed afar off. Verse 59, now the chief priests and elders and all the council sought false witness against Jesus to put him to death, but found none. Yea, though many false witnesses came, yet found they none. At the last came two false witnesses. You see, the problem in getting a false witness is getting a witness that'll stand up under court investigation. After all, Pilate might be a little inquisitive, which he was, and ask a few gnawing questions. Now, they finally found two witnesses that said, this fellow said, I'm able to destroy the temple of God and to build it in 3 days. Now, you see that the disciples misunderstood that statement. John tells us that. And this man was present at that time, and he said, I heard him say that. The high priest rose and said unto him, answerest thou nothing? What is it which these witness against thee? Now he tries to get the Lord Jesus to answer so they'll know what kind of argument to put up. But Jesus held his peace. He had nothing to say to the high priest relative to this. It's so absolutely far-fetched. And the high priest answered and said unto him, I adjure thee by the living God that thou tell us whether thou be the Christ, the Son of God. Now the high priest puts him on oath, and he asked him the specific question, are you the Christ, the Son of God? Jesus said unto him, thou hast said. And that's tantamount to saying, yes, I am. Thou hast said, that's right, I am. You said it, that's who I am. Nevertheless, I say unto you, hereafter shall ye see the Son of Man sitting on the right hand of power and coming in the clouds of heaven. Now, the title he claims for himself here is Son of Man. As Dr. Warfield says, that's the highest title that he had. That Son of Man goes back to the book of Daniel. The prophets used this. Ezekiel used it, and it is a title of deity. He could have claimed no greater title than to have said that he's the Son of Man sitting on the right hand of power and coming in the clouds of heaven. Then the high priest rent his clothes, and it was against the Mosaic law for the high priest to rent his clothes, saying he hath spoken blasphemy. What further need have we of witnesses? Behold, now we've heard his blasphemy. Now they think they have something. What think ye? They answered and said, he's guilty of death. Then did they spit in his face and buffeted him, and others smote him with the palms of their hands. How they hated him, hating the Lord Jesus. You see, this is the natural antagonism of the human heart to his goodness, his righteousness, his holiness, and the fact that he's God. Did you know, friends, if you and I, that if we had our way with just that old nature, we'd knock God off of his throne? That's the reason the crowd went around and said, God's dead. Why would they say that? Because they'd like to get him off his throne. Human nature hates him. They spit on him. They buffeted him. They smote him with the palms of their hands and ridiculed him, saying, prophesy unto us, thou Christ, who is he that smote thee? And they played a game with him. I'll talk about that when we get the Gospel of Mark. It was hot hand. They would blindfold him, hit him in the face, then he'd have to guess who hit him. He never guessed, of course. They never would let him. Now Peter sat without in the palace, and a damsel came unto him, saying, thou also wast with Jesus of Galilee. He denied before them, and I'm going into this in a great deal of detail later. Verse 73, after a while came another unto him, and stood by and said to Peter, surely thou also art one of them, for thy speech betrayeth thee. Then began he to curse and to swear, and he could do that, by the way. I know not the man, and immediately the cock crew. And Peter remembered the words of Jesus, which said unto him, before the cock crow, thou shalt deny me thrice. He went out and wept bitterly. This poor man didn't realize how weak he really was, but our Lord had prayed that his faith fail not, and he could repent and come back, and he did. Judas could have. Now, chapter 27, we'll see the death, the crucifixion of Christ after the trial. Until next time, may God richly bless you, my beloved.
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5: With SRN News, I'm John Scott. Hawaii is getting soaked. Tropical storm Moke passing to the south of Hawaii's Big Island, but close enough to dump a foot of rain or more on communities that are already dealing with the aftermath of Hurricane Lala. The real impact from the rainfall in places where last week's hurricane flooded communities will cause mudslides and washout roads. President Trump and First Lady Melania kicking off the Freedom 250 Grand Prix in Washington. The president waved the green flag to start the race, and drivers began whipping through city streets not far from the White House. Kyle Kirkwood captured the Freedom 250. Wall Street ended Friday higher after trimming losses from a shaky week. There will be key updates this week for consumer confidence and inflation. 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
6: Today will bring a mix of sun and clouds with a high of 84 tonight. Expect mainly clear skies with a low of 64. Tomorrow will be sunny with a high of 85. By Wednesday, we can anticipate partly sunny conditions with a high of 87. Thursday will start with some sunshine before turning cloudy with a chance of heavy thunderstorms. It will feel humid with a high of 87. Friday will remain humid with a mix of clouds and sunshine and a high of 87. With the AccuWeather forecast, I'm meteorologist Joe Lundberg.
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13: When we call Jesus Lord, it means He's in charge. 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
14: Never Lord. Those are two words that do not go together. Yes and Lord go together. Where Lord goes together. When Lord even goes together. You can even throw in why Lord if you like. But never say never to the Lord.
15: This

0: Have you ever been to an auction or seen one on TV? Maybe classic cars or farm animals? As you're sitting there, you have to be very quiet and very still. You scratch your head at the wrong moment and you'll suddenly own a 1,500-pound Texas Longhorn. Today on A New Beginning, we'll see we need to be careful in our speech and attitude toward the Lord. Pastor Greg Laurie points out how our behavior should draw people to the Lord, not stand in the way of that decision.
1: So the book of Acts, it's the work of the Holy Spirit that happened through the lives of ordinary people. It was the Spirit of God working through the Word of God in the hearts of the people of God. And it was said of them that they turned their world upside down. Well, now in the book of Acts, we have sort of a shifting of the gear, if you will. And there's a change in the strategy of the church. Well, they now seem to get a better understanding of the simple fact that they were to take the gospel to everyone. Acts chapter 10, go over to verse 9. The next day, as Cornelius' messengers were nearing the city, Peter's up on the flat roof to pray. It's around noon. He's hungry. He was hungry, not hangry. And while lunch is being prepared, he fell into a trance. And he saw the sky open and something like a large sheet was let down by its four corners. And in the sheet were all sorts of animals, reptiles, and birds. And then a voice said to him, "Get up, Peter, kill and eat them." Verse 14, "Never, Lord," Peter declared. Hey, if you have a pen, underline those two words. "Never, Lord," we'll come back to them. "I have never in all of my life eaten anything forbidden by our Jewish laws." The voice spoke again and said, "If something God says is acceptable, don't say it isn't." Okay, we'll stop there. And so the idea here is this is not about food. This is about people. This sheet with all of these critters that were on it is a metaphor that God is giving to Peter. And he's saying, leave your comfort zone and go to a new group of people, specifically the Gentiles. And it's interesting that this happened in a place called Joppa. Does Joppa ring a bell with any of you Bible students? Of course, you remember the story of Jonah. And God called Jonah to take God's message to the people of Nineveh, who were renowned for their wickedness and cruelty. And Jonah flat out refused, and he got a boat going in the opposite direction from a little place called Joppa. I've been to Joppa. It's a seaport in Israel, and it's a beautiful little spot, actually. And so there at Joppa, Jonah ran from God. You know the rest of the story. A great storm came, and he was thrown overboard and swallowed by a great fish. Ultimately, he repented and was given a second chance and went to Nineveh and preached to them, and a great spiritual awakening broke out. But it's interesting, it's Joppa. Joppa's the place where God was directing Jonah and now Peter to go to people they were not necessarily comfortable with. So here's a challenge I have for you. Would you take the gospel to people who have hurt you? Would you take the gospel to people who have offended you? Would you take the gospel to people who have mistreated you, or people you're not comfortable with, or people you don't even necessarily want to be with? Go to them with the gospel. That's effectively what Peter was being commanded to do. And so he obeyed the Lord. Unlike Jonah, who went the wrong way but got rerouted and eventually got it right, Peter did immediately what God called him to do. Go to Acts 10, verse 24. They arrived in Caesarea the following day. Cornelius was waiting for him and called together his relatives and close friends to meet Peter. Peter entered his home and Cornelius fell to the floor before him in worship. Peter pulled him up and said, "Stand up, I'm a human being like you." Cornelius got up and they talked together and went inside and where the others were assembled. And Peter said, "You know, it's against the Jewish laws for me to come into a Gentile home like this. But God has shown me that I should never think of anyone as impure. So I came as soon as I was sent for." And Peter preaches the gospel to Cornelius. And the result was he is converted. Think of what God can do to the life of one person. You know, Chuck Smith once said to me, "Greg, everything in life is preparation for something else." And God was getting Peter ready. And God is getting you ready for something unexpected that's going to happen in your life. But you have a choice. You can be a Jonah or you can be a Peter. You can either run from it or you can run to it. Speaking of Chuck Smith, Chuck was a pastor, not an especially successful pastor. By his own admission, he had struggled and gone to a few churches. And this is in the late 60s now, and the whole counterculture movement is happening, and all the kids are turning to drugs. His wife, Kay, Chuck's wife, Kay, says, you know, honey, we should start praying for these kids. Chuck wanted nothing to do with these counterculture kids. He thought they all needed a haircut, a shower, and they needed to get a job, right? And I was one of those kids. And by the way, I was a clean hippie. I showered every day, and I ironed my clothes. That was very unhippie of me, but I did that anyway. Just wanted to point that out. So Kay said, let's start praying for them, Chuck. So they would go down to Huntington Beach, and they would sit there in their car, and all these young kids are walking around on the streets doing drugs and everything else. And they're praying, Lord, touch them. And Chuck, still, his heart was pretty hard to the whole idea. But then it started to soften, and they said, Lord, all right, help us. How do we do this? Send us a hippie. And one day, lo and behold, knocking on their door, a genuine, living, breathing hippie appears. And he was a Christian, and so pretty soon they opened up their church, Calvary Chapel, to all these young kids. Well, some of the old folks weren't that excited about it. The problem was the kids were coming in and sitting in the seats, and there were those little holders for communion cups. They were poking their toes up through them, and they're barefoot. And so the elders came to Chuck and said, Chuck, we can't have these hippies in the church barefoot. They have to wear shoes. And because we just laid new carpet, and it was avocado green shag carpet, right? So the next Sunday, Chuck is in the foyer, the entrance of the church, with a wash basin and a cloth to wash the feet of all the hippies. So the elders said, okay, we get the message. And a revival broke out. It was a literal spiritual awakening, and we call it the Jesus Movement. And it impacted not just California, but the country and the world. Because one man was able to overcome his prejudice, overcome his hang-ups.
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1: 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First of all, it has all of my sermons that I'm presently in and ones I've given in the past. It has also our movies. You know, we've done a number of really outstanding films, including Steve McQueen, The Salvation of an American Icon. We have another one on Johnny Cash called Johnny Cash, The Redemption of an American Icon. We have another one that's called A Rush of Hope, and many more films that you can watch. 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But as they say in those commercials, but wait, there's more. We also feature videos from Pastor Chuck Smith. We have all of the cartoons that we did for Ben Born Again and Yellow Dog for your kids. And then the new Greg Laurie Show, which is our podcast. 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
2: Well, we're getting some important encouragement today to share the gospel, even with unfamiliar people, even with those outside of our comfort zones. Pastor Greg points out how God prepared Peter to do just that.
1: God was getting Peter ready to bring this message, and he obeyed. Now, here's the thing. Let me come back to that early statement of Peter, never Lord. Never Lord, he says. Those are two words that do not go together. Yes and Lord go together. Where Lord goes together. When Lord even goes together. You can even throw in why, Lord, if you like. But never say never to the Lord. Really, when you say never Lord or no Lord, that is what I would call an oxymoron. You know what an oxymoron is, right? Here's an oxymoron. Jumbo shrimp. Jumbo shrimp. How can it be shrimp and be jumbo? Or how about this one? Virtual reality. That's very popular now with the metaverse. But is it really reality if it's virtual? Here's another. Civil war. How do you have a civil war? Here's another. Deafening silence. If it's silence, how can it be deafening? Here's another. Genuine imitation. Here's two more. Airline food. That's an oxymoron. And one more. Government efficiency. Right. Never Lord. Never say never. You can say why Lord. You can say where Lord. You can say when Lord. But never say never Lord. Because God's plan is better than your plan. And you should never be afraid to commit an unknown future to a known God. Now let's be honest. There are times we don't understand, like, or even agree with God's plan. Has the Lord ever led you to do anything you didn't necessarily want to do? We've all had times like, really, Lord? You really want me to do that? I don't know. I'm not comfortable with that. Even Jesus struggled with the will of the Father in the Garden of Gethsemane. You recall that as he contemplated the horrors of Calvary, which were coming. He knew all things that were about to happen. Being God, he knew that his beard would be ripped from his face. He knew his back would be lashed with a Roman whip. He knew that he would be struck repeatedly. He knew that he would be nailed to a cross. But worst of all, he who had never sinned knew that he would have to bear all of the sin of humanity for all time upon himself. And that meant that as he faced the judgment of God, that he would be temporarily separated from his Father. And he recoiled from that. And in the Garden of Gethsemane, he prayed, Father, if it is possible, let this cup pass from me. Nevertheless, not my will, but yours be done. You know, it's okay to pray for the cup to pass. Maybe you're going through a time of hardship right now. And you're saying, Lord, it's enough. Could you just make this stop? Could you get me through this? Could you bring an end to this? It's okay to pray that. And sometimes God will let the cup pass. Sometimes God will still the storm. Sometimes God will heal the sick person or even raise the person from the dead. But other times he will not do that. And it is in those times that he'll walk with us through the hardships of life. And we'll see him on the other side. You know, no life is an unfinished life. We think success is a long life. Actress and comedian Betty White died at the age of 99. They had actually done a People magazine cover story on her. Betty White reaches 100, but unfortunately she didn't make it to 100. But I saw many, many articles celebrating the life of Betty White because we think, isn't that great? She made it to 99. That's the ultimate goal, to live a long life. Well, that is a fine thing, but success is not necessarily a long life. Success is a life that is lived for the glory of God. Even if it's a shorter life, if it's lived for God's glory, it's still a success, you see? Because, as Corrie ten Boom said, a life is measured not so much by its duration, but by its donation, you see? So there are times things don't make sense. Stephen was the first martyr of the early church. What a tragedy. A life cut short. An unfinished life. But was it? Only God knows these things. But what we must do, live as though it were your last year. What if it is? What if the Lord said, you're done and you're coming to heaven? Or the Lord said, I'm done. I'm coming back to earth and taking you back to heaven. Whatever it is, live it as though it were your last year. I'm not saying this to depress you. I'm saying this to motivate you. Like, yeah, let's make this year count. Let's make every month count. Let's make every week count. I'm going to recommit myself to bring glory to God and say to the Lord, not my will, but yours be done. If you're a true Christian, you cannot say never, Lord. Instead, you should say, yes, Lord. Is God calling you to reach out to someone right now? Is God calling you to forgive someone right now? I encourage you to do that? Who is that Cornelius that God wants you to reach with the gospel, to build a bridge to? Listen, God is preparing you to bring the gospel to people, so respond to those opportunities. Maybe I'm talking to somebody who has been seeking God like Cornelius. You know, you've responded to what you know. You've responded to as much light as you've received. But I want to finish it for you. My wife is putting a puzzle together. And I don't know why she puts puzzles together, but she does. She loves it. Someone gave her a puzzle for Christmas, so she works on it every night. And I look at it and I think, why? Just why? Who cares? You know, but she likes it. And now it's starting to take shape, and you can kind of see what image is going to be there on the puzzle. And so maybe that's a description of your life. You're sort of putting the puzzle together, but there's these missing pieces that don't make sense. That was Cornelius. I know there's a God. I know it's not the God of Rome. I know it's not these false gods. I know it's not being in power, because I have all that, and I know that's not the answer. I know it's out there somewhere. He was a true seeker. And the Lord said, I see that seeker. And the Lord revealed himself and gave him the gospel and gave him the missing pieces to the puzzle. And Cornelius believed. Here's the missing pieces to the puzzle. Yes, you were made by God. Yes, you are here to glorify God. Yes, you can know God, but you must reach out to him, call out to him. And as the Lord says, those that seek me will find me. And in closing, if there's anybody here that needs to reach out to God and ask for his forgiveness, this is the moment to do it. If there's anybody here that needs to recommit themselves to the Lord, this is the time and the place to do it. So let's pray. Father, thank you for your word to us. Thank you for your love for us. And I'm praying for any person listening, maybe they're here or watching online, wherever they are, Lord, if they don't know you, help them to come to you and believe. Listen, just as surely as Cornelius reached out and believed, you can reach out and believe now and be forgiven of all of your sin. And if you've never asked Christ to come into your life, if you've never asked him to forgive you of your sin, if you don't know that you will go to heaven one day, you can make a commitment to him here. And I'm going to lead you in a simple prayer. And if you want to pray this prayer with me, this is a prayer of committing your life to Jesus. Just pray these words, Lord Jesus, I know that I am a sinner, but I know you're the Savior who died on the cross for my sin and rose again from the dead. I choose to follow you. I want to know your plan for my life. I ask you to come into my life. And I ask this now in Jesus' name. Amen.

0: 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Well, Pastor Greg, we're excited to make available your new book called What Every Growing Christian Needs to Know. Now, we're likely speaking to someone who genuinely loves God, but feels stuck in the same exact spiritual rut they were in last year. You know, what does spiritual growth actually look like for the typical believer trying to juggle work and kids and bills and laundry and traffic and life, you know?
1: Yeah, life. That's right. Well, that's a great question. And I would say that we need to understand that the Bible says the just shall live by faith. It doesn't say the just shall live by feeling. Our feelings can mislead us. We can have highs and lows. Sometimes we don't feel so good. But we need to discipline ourselves to do certain things that will help us to grow spiritually. And we just keep walking forward, put one foot in front of the other. And I know we feel we're so busy. We'll say, I don't have time for the Bible, but you have time for television. You have time for podcasts. You have time for doom scrolling on your phone. You have time for a lot of things. The reality is you make time for what matters to you. So make time for the Word of God. So I talk about that and a whole lot more in a new book that I've written called What Every Growing Christian Needs to Know. And we talk about those disciplines, those things that every Christian needs to keep in play in their life to be balanced spiritually and to continue in their spiritual growth. And so we want to send you this book for your gift of any size. Let me explain that for a moment, because we could obviously just offer it for sale. But the reason we say for your gift of any size is because we don't want anyone to say, well, I can't afford that and I can't have a copy now. No, we'll get you a copy. Whatever you send, we'll send you a copy in return. But there's somebody else that would say, well, I can afford that and I can afford to give extra so more people could get a copy. That's great. We appreciate that. And we take any resources we receive from these special offers that we make available to our listeners, and we use them to continue on in our ministry. And we teach the Word of God. You already know that if you listen to A New Beginning. If you're a new listener, welcome. Glad to have you aboard. And then also we proclaim the gospel on this program, as you know. And we constantly, what we call, throw the net, which means we give people the opportunity to accept Christ. We lead people in prayer. And Dave, as you know, we have thousands of people pray this prayer with us each and every year. I can't tell you how many times I've met people who never took the time to write us, who will tell me in person, I was listening to your radio show and I asked Christ to come into my life. So, man, I just love that. And maybe that's happened to you. And by the way, if it has happened to you, if you have come to Christ listening to A New Beginning, there's actually a special number set up that you can call and we'll record your story, and we just might play it on the air for the other folks. So what is that number, Dave? Do you know?
0: Yeah, it's 866-871-1144. And that's a special number just to record your comments, not to request this book. Again, 866-871-1144.
1: But hey, let us send you a copy of this book that will really help you in your spiritual growth. Again, it's called what every growing Christian needs to know. Dave, tell them how to get a copy.
0: Yeah, it's easy to do. 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
2: 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I'm Tom Boone with a look at D.C. area weather. Sunny and 83 degrees today, mostly sunny tomorrow with a high of 82. Clouds roll in on Wednesday with a high of 86 degrees, and look for some rain on Thursday with highs in the mid-80s. We're at 62 degrees right now, and Insight for Living with Chuck Swindoll is next on WAVA.
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6: Speaking the truth cuts through the fuzzy, vague, feel-good verbiage that often characterizes our talk. 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But if I've got to have truth without love, I'll take truth.
5: When someone you love is suffering, what do you say? Sometimes silence is a gift. But Job's friends couldn't leave well enough alone. In our last program, Chuck Swindoll introduced us to three men who traveled a great distance to comfort their broken, grieving friend. And then they opened their mouths. Today, on Insight for Living, Chuck paints a portrait of their awkward exchange. It's a painful illustration of what graceless words actually sound like and the devastating damage they cause. Let's pick up the study in Job 15. Chuck titled his message, Graceless Words for a Grieving Man.
6: Eliphaz speaks the second time. Actually, he throws his fist. They're called words. In chapter 15, he delivers a series of rebukes. These are graceless words for a grieving man. In case you wonder what they sound like, they begin with pride, verse 2. Should a wise man answer with windy knowledge and fill himself with the east wind? The word himself is really in the Hebrew belly. Should he fill his belly with east wind? There's pride in verse 2, followed by insult. Should he argue with useless talk or with words which are not profitable? Indeed, you do away with reverence. You hinder meditation before God. Then there's guilt. For your guilt teaches your mouth, and you choose the language of the crafty, you deceiver, you. Your own mouth condemns you. So there's condemnation. And then in 7, 8, and 9, there is exaggeration and sarcasm where one humiliating question after another is later asked. Verse 7, were you the first man to be born? In other words, you think you have a monopoly on truth and wisdom, Job? Were you brought forth before the hills? Do you hear the secret counsel of God? Has he somehow brought you into a corner and whispered to you his insights? You think you've got a corner on inspired information, Job? Verse 9, what do you know that we don't know? What do you understand that we don't? Verse 11, are the consolations of God too small for you, even the words spoken gently with you? He saw himself and his friends as speaking gently. Gently. Referring to God, behold, he puts no trust in his, quote, holy ones. And the heavens are not pure in his sight. How much less one who is detestable and corrupt, man who drinks iniquity like water. Having rebuked him, he follows it with reminders of the fate of the wicked, 17 to 35. Job, because you're wicked, you writhe in pain, verse 20. So there's pain all your days. You're getting what you deserve, Job. Verse 25, because he

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4: Me. Sometime you have to fight poison with poison. You have to be blunt in return, or they'll walk all over you and stomp you into the dirt. Job says you are a sorry comforter. Speaking the truth cuts through the fuzzy, vague, feel-good verbiage that often characterizes our talk. That's why I plead with all of us to learn how to speak truth, ideally in love. But if I've got to have truth without love, I'll take truth. It's better with love, but truth is always best. Truth hurts is a familiar saying. But there are times its unvarnished, direct blows are needed. You know when you sometime hear them? When you lose your job. And someone who is in authority and has the unhappy task of facing you with the loss of job, that person, if there's integrity, you know what I mean, if things are in place, it's appropriate, that person at that moment is telling you things you should never forget. He or she is cutting through the veneer and getting to the reason you have lost that job. And in this case, Job is saying, your words are wrongly stated. There's a bad motive. There's an intent that's tarnished. There are words used that are brutal, and I'm telling you, you are a sorry comforter. The second, after disgust, he's distressed. Verse 7. And if you will allow me, he is distressed at God. Now, bear with that. I know that's shocking for some of you to hear it, but it happens. He's talking about God. I think correctly, the H in verse 7 is capitalized. He has exhausted me. He even sees him as angry, verse 9. His anger has torn me and hunted me down and gnashed at me with his teeth. Verse 11, God hands me over to ruffians. Look at these guys that showed up. He tosses me into the hands of the wicked. Now watch this. It's like he's a rag doll in the mouth of a Rottweiler. I was at ease, verse 12. He shattered me. He grasped me by the neck and has shaken me to pieces, set me up as his target, verse 13. His arrows surround me without mercy. He splits my kidneys open. He pours out my gall on the ground and breaks through me with breach after breach. He runs at me like a warrior. That's the way I'm feeling, says Job. He is distressed. If you find fault with Job, it's because you've never been there. There's not a counselor who has been in the work of counseling very long before she or he meets up with someone who is distressed over the way God's treating them. They don't understand it. Remember, Job still doesn't know the plan between Satan and God. We were introduced to it clearly in chapters 1 and 2. Job never was in on that conversation. He doesn't know why one day the bottom drops out and tornadoes and fires and death and destruction and finally ill health and all of that breaks on him and God doesn't say a word to him. And he's visited with God all of his adult life. No wonder he's distressed. I have been through times, I'll confess to you, where I have just said in unguarded moments, God, what in the world are you up to? What is this about? And no answer comes. And tomorrow's worse than today.

0: And next week is intensifying all of it, making last week look like a piece of cake. On top of all of that, you lost your job. And on top of that, I just could go on and on. Your imagination's as good as mine. Believe me, in the unguarded moments when the lights are out and the doors are closed and Swindoll isn't around to listen and nobody's going to tell on you, you think like this. Or you are weird. You are weird. Don't tell me you're too spiritual to think like that. You see him running at you like a warrior. And of all things, he doesn't even tell you why. And so, you could guess the third reaction. He is depressed. He is depressed. Look over here at 17, 1 and 2. My spirit is broken. My days are extinguished. The grave is ready for me. Surely mockers are with me, and my eye gazes on their provocation. Eugene Peterson renders this in The Message, my spirit is broken, my days used up, my grave dug and waiting. I believe what brought Job to this point of depression, I believe it's best expressed in the Latin words, Deus absconditus. I came across those words this week. Deus, D-E-U-S, is the word in Latin for God. Absconditus gives us our word, abscond. What does abscond mean? Webster says it means to conceal, to depart secretly and hide oneself. He's gone. I can't figure him out. When I pray, I don't get answers. When I devote myself even more deeply to doing his will for all the right reasons, I continue to lose, and the heavens are brass. God has absconded with the blessings. Hold on tight. C.S. Lewis said it like this in A Grief Observed. Meanwhile, where is God? This is one of the most disquieting symptoms. When you are happy, so happy you have no sense of needing him, you will be, or so it feels, welcomed with open arms. But go to him when your need is desperate, when all other help is vain, and what do you find? A door slammed in your face, and a sound of double bolting on the inside. After that, silence. You may as well turn away. The longer you wait, the more emphatic the silence will become. Deus absconditus. It expresses the problem without any ruffles and without any literary lace. He's hit bottom. Disgusted, distressed, depressed, and finally completely despondent and ready to die. Verse 11 of chapter 17, my days are past, my plans are torn apart, even the wishes of my heart. You know what that sounds like? My dreams are dashed. My hopes are gone. They make night into day, saying the light is near in the presence of darkness. Now look at this verse. If I look for Sheol as my home, that's the grave. Sheol is the Hebrew word for the place of the departed spirits. If I look for the grave as my home, I make my bed in the darkness. If I call to the pit, that's where I'm going to be dropped in my coffin. If I call to the pit, you are my father. To the worm, which is down there getting ready to eat on my body, you are my mother and my sister. Where now is my hope? Let's call this Job's Requiem. Will it go down with me to Sheol? Shall we together go down into the dust? One man renders, if all I have to look forward to is a home in the graveyard, if my only hope for comfort is a well-built coffin, if a family reunion means going 6 feet under and the only family that shows up is worms, you call that hope? No. If hope and I are to be buried together, I suppose you'll all come to the double funeral. You know what he's missing? You know what he's missing? He is missing what only grace can bring him. He has no grace from anybody around him. Nobody there to reassure him. He is totally confused. In an outstanding book, Disappointment with God, we read, "Once a friend of mine went swimming in a large lake at dusk. As he was paddling at a leisurely pace about 100 yards offshore, a freak evening fog rolled in across the water. Suddenly he could see nothing, no horizon, no landmarks, no objects or lights on the shore, because the fog diffused the light. He could not even make out the direction of the setting sun." Now picture this. "For 30 minutes, he splashed around in panic. He would start off in one direction, lose confidence, and turn 90 degrees to the right or left. It made no difference which way he turned. He could feel his heart racing uncontrollably. He would stop and float, trying to conserve energy and force himself to breathe slower. Then he would blindly strike out again. At last, he heard a faint voice calling from the shore. He pointed his body toward the sounds and followed them to safety." Something like that sensation of utter lostness must have settled in on Job. As he sat in the rubble and tried to comprehend what had happened, he too had lost all landmarks, all points of orientation. Where should he turn? God, the one who could guide him through the fog, stayed silent. But Satan had challenged whether Job's faith could survive with no outside help or explanation. When God accepted those terms, the fog rolled in around Job. You could read Job's story, then breathe a deep sigh of relief. Whew. God settled that problem. After proving his point so decisively, surely he will return to his preferred style of communication, communicating clearly with his followers. You could think so, unless, that is, you read the rest of the Bible. I hesitate to say this because it is a hard truth and one I do not want to acknowledge, but Job stands as merely the most extreme example of what appears to be a universal law of faith. The kind of faith God values seems to develop best when everything fuzzes over, when God stays silent, and when the fog rolls in. Disgusted, distressed, depressed, despondent. The chapter ends. You know why I love the Bible? On this earth, everybody doesn't live happily ever after. That's a fairy tale. Or to borrow from my military life, that's a crock. You're believing a hoax if you're waiting for it to get better. This earth doesn't deliver better. That's why we need grace. Marriage doesn't get easier, it gets harder. All right. One honest couple here, ready to admit it. Work doesn't get easier, it gets more complicated. Child rearing doesn't get easier. These people with babies 1 and 2 years old, they think they got it tough. Wait till they're 14. And wait till they're 18. Don't amen that. You know, it'll discourage the high schoolers. It gets harder. You thought you were fat when you got married. Look today. Gets harder. I always tell brides and grooms, enjoy the pictures. You'll never be thinner. Never. It's harder. We need grace. We need grace. Grace, grace, God's grace. We need grace to survive. We need grace to drive. We need grace to stay married. We need grace to keep a church in unity. We need grace, grace, grace when we are going under. Grace, don't kick us. Don't hold us under. You know, if I called the shots, I would have relieved Job 5 minutes after it all had gone. You know, I'd have brought all those kids back to life. I'd have cut the lips off of Eliphaz. After three sentences, that's the way I'd do it. Cut those lips off, baby. If that didn't work, I'd take the neck, you know, just go after it. Who needs Eliphaz? But you know, you probably wouldn't mature a lot under my kind of style. You'd just enjoy the comfort. We'd all go on a motorcycle ride and have fun. As Cynthia says to me sometime, honey, if everybody handled things like you wanted, all we'd bring to the party is balloons. Nobody would think to bring the food. So the fogs rolled in. All hell is broken loose. Welcome to the human race. That's why the Savior died. That's why God gives us salvation. Because we'd foul it up. We'd come in our own works and be proud that we got there by our own effort. Strut around heaven like a peacock. Hey, what'd you do to get here? How many sermons you preach? 40. I preached 80. Well, I preached 250. Graham, I preached 80 million. Then we'd all be there because of pride. Nobody will feel that they've deserved it because we get there by grace. Through many dangers, toils, and snares, I have already come. 'Tis grace hath brought me safe thus far, and grace will lead me home. Get it! Get it! Quit working for it. Quit laboring over it like somehow you gotta keep him on the cross and you hold him up and maybe you'll make it. Nope. Given our own way, we'd all be worse than Eliphaz. And so, even though Job thinks he's going to miss heaven, even though he thinks the grave is the end, bless him. There is a tomorrow, and there is a way beyond. Thank you, Father, for your grace. Thank you for loving us when we're running away from you. Thank you for pursuing us when we don't want to have anything to do with you. Thank you for when you find us, for holding us close, forgiving us, understanding us, renewing us, and helping us to go on. We love you, Father. We learn from you. And we praise you. Blessed be the name of the Lord. In the name of Jesus, we pray. Everybody said, amen.
1: Grace. It's the word that holds this entire message together. And it may be the very word your heart needed to hear today. Chuck Swindoll has reminded us that life doesn't get easier, but grace makes it bearable. Chuck titled his message, Graceless Words for a Grieving Man. It's number 9 in a 22-part collection of messages. 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Insight for Living is pleased to provide companion resources for every study that Chuck presents. And this biographical series on Job is no different. For instance, Chuck wrote a practical book that pairs naturally with his study. His book is titled Finding God When the World's on Fire, and it's available right now at insight.org/donate. 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Well, Job discovered something better than easy answers. 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
11: This is one of the powerful things I think about marriage, is as God pours His love through Jenny and that love heals me, our love for each other can begin to flow out and impact other people. So either you will be living out your wounds and hurting others from your pain, or you will be living out God's grace and having healing from the healing that He has given to you. But you can't have that unless you're curious about, who am I? Why do I respond that way? Who is she? What is it that triggered her right there?
10: That's Kevin Thompson, and he's our guest today on Focus on the Family with Jim Daly. Thanks for joining us. I'm John Fuller.
12: John, I think every human being is wired for emotional connection. You know, I've met some crusty people in my lifetime, especially as a Christian. And when you scratch the surface, typically what you find underneath is deep wounds of a crusty person, something that happened to them. And you know, God created all of us to connect emotionally, relationally. That's what the scripture says, why we were created, right? To be in relationship mm-hmm. with Him. Yeah. And so those are basic understandings of how human beings operate. A lot of people refer to that as attachment theory. And, you know, this is how we form relationships. And today we're going to talk with someone who has looked and thought about this very deeply. He's written a great book, Love Styles, Why You Love the Way You Do, and How to Change It, I think, for the better. And so I'm looking forward to today's discussion. Remember, Focus on the Family is here for you. We have just a treasure trove of resources to help you in your marriage, help you do relationships better, help you be the best parent you can be. And we're here for you.
10: Mm-hmm. And Kevin Thompson is the married life pastor at Bayside Church in Roseville, California, just outside of Sacramento. And he and his wife, Jenny, have two children, Ella and Silas. And he meets with and counsels a lot of couples and families. And he's written a number of books. Today, we're covering, as you said, Jim, this really great little book. It's full of insights. Very quick read. It's called Love Styles, Why You Love the Way You Do and How to Change It. Learn more about Kevin and get a copy of this book at our website. And that's focusonthefamily.com/broadcast.
12: Kevin, welcome back. It's good to have you here.
10: Oh, thanks for having me. Great to be here.
12: You know, someone listening right now, one of the things I've learned sitting in this chair talking to experts and people that think deeply about marriage and parenting and relationships, et cetera, how many little things add up in our lives, especially mm-hmm. when we're children, that shape the way we see the world and the way we process things. And that attachment theory I talked about a moment ago is, you know, it's a psychological term for what we observe in human development. And so much of what we learn is in our childhoods, and it can be positive or it can be negative or everything in between. Speak to that idea that, you know, the way I respond to my spouse today was something rooted in my childhood. That sounds like psychobabble.
10: Yeah. Psychologists have been talking about the last 50 or 60 years, this idea of attachment theory. But what I love about it is they really have discovered what Genesis 2 and 3 has long taught us.
12: Yeah.
10: And the reality that when sin entered the world, it deeply impacted our lives. And sin entered into the family. So it shouldn't be surprising to us that family is the most difficult place for things to be, because it separated the marriage immediately. Think about what happens in Genesis chapter 4. Immediately, the family is rocked in unimaginable ways. But I always think if family is the first place that sin entered the world, isn't that the place that God's grace could make the greatest impact?
12: Well, that makes sense.
10: And so the truth of the matter is this. A majority of the time, the fight I'm having with Jenny, the fight I'm having in the present is actually a fight with my past.
12: Yeah. You know, for the person that may struggle to connect those dots, let's just look at an example of how that can happen. Do you have an idea or an example that pops up? Like how, for me, for example, I went through a lot of trauma as a child. You know, I lost my mom at 9. My mm-hmm. mom and dad divorced when I was 5. She remarried, and then he left after her funeral. I was in foster care. I mean, there's just a lot going on for a 9-year-old at that point. Yeah. And I think if, you know, for Jean and I, where that would crop up is emotional attachment for me. I'd rather just avoid the pits. You know, I just want to pick myself up by my bootstraps and get moving. Who wants to wallow in grief? It's no good. Yeah. And, you know, Jean's helped me to be better in that way, where she says, you know what? Not everybody can do that. I'm not one of those people. You need to figure out how to sit with me in my grief. That freaked me out. But that's an example of what you're talking about, the things we learn in childhood, which for me was cover up the bad stuff and let's just go have fun.
10: Yeah, no doubt. So we're in the house the other day, have a couple of people over, and in the midst of conversation, Jenny said something I didn't necessarily like. I didn't say anything in response to that, but there was a look that was given of, hey, let's not go there in that moment. Friends left, and I could tell she was upset. We began to talk. And thankfully, 25 years into marriage, we can have some very deep conversations that years ago, this would have just been the cold shoulder for a while and tension for a while until something kind of broke. But now we just dive in. Hey, what is it? What's going on? And she very clearly and compassionately told me, the look you gave me, whenever you give me that look, I feel like I'm 4 again. I've disappointed my dad.
12: Mm.
10: That's what it goes to show of how the wounds that we have from our past. Here's the truth, Jim and John. The greatest wounds that we have in life are most likely caused by somebody who was supposed to love us and didn't.
12: Yeah.
10: Now, here's the thing. That's not necessarily a lack of intention. You could be like me, have these wonderful parents who would never do anything in the world to hurt you.
11: But here's the truth. That love is more than just intention. It's skill. It's ability. It's availability.
12: Communication.
11: And the truth, communication, the truth of the matter is, in those earliest years of life, when our brains are being formed, and before we even know what love is, we're determining and learning what love is supposed to feel like. The truth of the matter is, our parents are busy. Life is demanding. Think about my youngest child. He's born the first 6 years of his life. He has two parents who are working. Jenny owns an advertising company. I'm running a church. I'm writing. I'm doing all those things. He has an older sister with Down syndrome that's obviously going to demand more of our attention. During that time span, our next door neighbors, my grandparents, both die. Jenny's dad gets a glioblastoma brain tumor, dies within 8 weeks. Is it possible that as much as Silas's parents loved him, that he had needs that went unseen? Obviously so. Well, his brain is going to make an interpretation of what that means. So what attachment theory says is how our needs were met in the earliest years of life shapes how we view ourselves, others, and God. And that really becomes the autopilot of how we run all relationships until we recognize the autopilot. Then we're empowered to change it.
12: Right. No, that's a great way to look at it. Those are the imprints that we're given. It's the operating system that we learn quickly. What life is about. And, you know, to move away from this idea that it's simply psychology, this is God's pattern in us. This is how he created us. Sometimes those are coping skills. You know, some of the funniest humorists are people that came from really bad traumatic childhoods because they used humor to lift their spirits out of really bad circumstances. And so, again, it's how do we see all these things? How do they operate in us? How do we function day to day? You have a story in the book that I thought was amazing. First, I can't even believe you did this, but in a remodel, it sounded like with your house, you drywalled over a thermostat.
11: Well, thankfully, this is never me because these hands have not seen that kind of work ever. Now, Jenny could do that, right?
12: Yeah, right.
11: So this is a couple early on. They're going to get married, and they bought a house, and they were going to renovate the house, flip the house basically during the engagement process, and it actually worked out very well for them. I was kind of worried about that as an engagement process. Right. But it showed the relationship was really strong. But in the midst of the process, one of the things they did is at some point they kind of took the old thermostat off the wall, but they just the facing of it. And so they never did unhook it or unwire it. And then before long, something got hung over it. And the next thing you know, they don't realize that there's a thermostat in their house that they're not operating off of. And so the one they think is working actually isn't what's determining what the air feels like in the moment. And so in that first year of marriage, they can't figure out the bedroom is hot in the winter, it's cold in the summer. They can't figure out what's going on. Well, what's happening is what's reading the room is actually not working properly. And what they think is reading the room is something completely different. And I think that's a great metaphor for what happens in marriage, that our past wounds, and we all have them. This is not a book just for somebody who had a horrible childhood and upbringing. I had a great upbringing. Now, my parents did divorce, so there's some wounds that are there. But two parents who love me to this day immensely. We all have these wounds. And until we confront those wounds, until we deal with those wounds, they're going to deal with us. Because the truth of the matter is, you love today the way you were loved yesterday. Because that's just what feels natural to you, what seems right to you. So why is it that you probably think, Jim, to some extent of, oh, no, let's just move on. Let's go have the fun. Let's go do the fun stuff. Ignore you were hurt. Okay, well, let's make it better. Instead of sitting there. In the midst of it. Well, you probably came from a house in which that was kind of how you learned to adapt. That if I can do this, I can move on. Maybe my needs won't be totally set and met if I express this pain. And so let's not express it. Well, that creates in your brain now the pathway that feels natural to you. And you just think that everybody views life that way. And then we get in a relationship and we realize they don't.
12: You know, Kevin, the longer you live, hopefully the more you realize it's like this is so baked into this life's experience. You got half a loaf. I mean, it's like the Lord has totally set this thing up to where you're not complete. And, you know, sin entering the world, I think, has created that. So we are literally like half a loaf. We think in one specific way. And even in marriage and the courtship idea, we're attracted to that person typically because they possess things that we do not. So my wife's an introvert. I'm the extrovert. But this idea of the Lord saying the two shall become one flesh, it is, it's like two halves come together to be whole. And how do we open our hearts up to appreciating that rather than it irritating us?
11: Well, that's the funny thing here. It's the beauty of how God uses our brokenness to actually be the process to heal us. Right. Yeah. And so our greatest wounds in life were most likely caused by people who were supposed to love us and didn't, not a lack of intention, but just availability. But God so often heals us by pouring his love through somebody who didn't have to love us and yet chose to do so. Mm. First and foremost, that's Jesus. Mm-hmm. And then for me, secondarily, that's Jenny. So as Jenny is loving me when she doesn't have to, it begins to play a healing role within my own lives. And what she's doing is she's wooing out of me now the fullness of who God created me to be.
12: Yeah.
11: But you think about the guy, let's go gender stereotypes.
12: Uh-huh.
11: So you have a man and a woman, a man who's very kind of avoidant, a woman who's more anxiously attached, kind of run by her emotions. Why is it that they're drawn to each other? Well, they're drawn to each other is this man created with emotion sees her and how free she is to express it. And internally, he desires that, but he doesn't know it, but he desires that.
12: Right.
11: She can kind of feel maybe sometimes overrun by her own emotion, sees his stability, and he's a rock. Oh, I wish I could be like that. And they're drawn toward each other. But here's the problem. As soon as they're in relationship now, those pathways, if they don't heal them, those pathways actually set them up for what's going to happen. So here's what happened. She's prone. Now, the genders here could switch very easily. I'm more anxiously attached, so I play that role in our relationship. But let's go gender stereotypes. The anxiously attached spouse is prone to see any form of separation or as abandonment. So they're always kind of attuned to, are you upset with me? Are you mad at me? Are you doing something like that, right? Somebody with an avoidant pathway now is always afraid of being encroached in upon, that you're going to hinder my freedom. Right. Mm-hmm. And so they're always looking for, are you trying to get too close to me, too much intimacy? So now this couple is in a relationship and one of them is triggered in some way. He could walk in just tired and she goes, oh, he must be upset with me. So now she needs reassurance. Yeah. Well, that scares him. That's going to be too demanding. I'm already exhausted. That's going to be too demanding.
12: Smothering.
11: So he takes a step away, which causes her to spike emotionally to chase after him. And now they're in this pattern of pursue and withdrawal that could happen for a day or 2 weeks or whatever. Well, fine. That's exhausting. But finally, they reconnect. And the moment they reconnect, she thinks to herself, oh, we've had an emotional breakthrough. It will forever be this way. And he thinks to himself, oh, I appeased her. I'll never have to do that again. And they're already set up for the next fight.
12: Mm.
11: That's the danger that's here, is what attachment theory does is it explains why you keep on having the same fights over and over again.
13: Mm. Right. This is Focus on the Family with Jim Daly, and our guest today is Kevin Thompson. And we're talking about his really small but very impactful book called Love Styles, Why You Love the Way You Do and How to Change It. There's so much good stuff here. Get a copy of the book today at focusonthefamily.com/broadcast. And Kevin, this is such fascinating stuff. And you had a story in the book about how these early childhood memories get stored even in our bodies, just physically, and the way they can come out sideways without us even knowing it.
11: Yeah. Dan Siegel down at UCLA tells the story of him working with a young child that was brutally abused as a child. And the father went to prison, rightly so. And the child did so good, flourished in so many ways until finally he got into upper elementary school and school started and things went horribly. And so he got back involved, was trying to figure out everything. They couldn't figure out what was going on until finally Siegel actually went to the prison to interview the boy's father and gave him this lengthy questionnaire. And that's when they found it, that the father wore Old Spice aftershave whenever the little boy was little. The teacher for that year for the child wore Old Spice aftershave.
13: Mm.
11: And so long before that child ever had the ability to store an explicit memory in his brain and know I'm remembering, the body, as Van Kolp says, the body keeps score. Mm-hmm. The body had associated that smell with danger. And so the moment that boy walked in that classroom and smelled that smell, he didn't know it. His body knew it, that he was in danger. And the truth of the matter is, that's an extreme example of what we all have. So here's the great danger. What that young boy saw as the teacher as his threat, the teacher wasn't his threat. It was his father from years ago,
12: yeah.
11: But he didn't know it. So whenever implicit memories are at play with us, we view the danger as the person in front of us, mm-hmm. when in reality is we're dealing with the past. And so how many times am I frustrated with Jenny when in reality I'm actually frustrated about something in my past and I don't recognize it?
12: Yeah. No, absolutely. Boy, that's eye-popping, actually, when you think about it in the context of your marriage and maybe those things that you do or your spouse does mm-hmm. that you actually scratch your head and go, where did that come from?
11: Yeah.
12: That
11: yeah.
12: probably is a common phrase.
10: Well, and even just broadening that out, I mean, that could be an employer. It could be any person you meet in a public setting. Those triggers are built in. Yes.
11: I love the question. Yeah. Why? Why do I do that?
12: Yeah.
11: Why do I respond that way? Why do I think that way? Because think about it. Literally, a coworker can walk in, an employee can walk in one day and say one thing, and you laugh and think it's hilarious, and the next day it frustrates you.
12: Huh.
11: The context is the same. So what's the difference? Well, the difference is whenever we feel seen, known, valued, and loved, we interpret things in life through that frame. But whenever we feel unseen, unloved, unvalued, then everything begins to touch on that. And so the truth of the matter is, if your wife, if your husband has their attachment needs met, they're probably very open and receptive and have tremendous grace with you and a wide strike zone of what you can say before it's offensive. If those needs are unmet, it doesn't matter what you say. It's going to trigger them because what they're doing now is they're protesting. Here's what happens. When we feel unseen, unknown, unvalued, unloved, that is such integral to who we are as a human being that we have to get those needs met. So a secure approach would be I could express that. I could say, hey, Jenny, I just don't feel seen, known, valued, or loved right now. But we tend not to respond in secure ways.
10: Right.
11: So what do? We raise a finger of protest.
12: Mm-hmm.
11: And here's what we have to do. We actually have to up the ante to get the situation to match what's going on. So in the book, I tell the story about Jenny walking in and seeing a sink overflowing with dishes and me on the couch watching Arkansas lose a football game. Hypothetically, this would never happen, only a decade of watching Arkansas lose football games. So in that moment, if her attachment needs are met, she can put on her AirPods, start cleaning the kitchen and think, man, I love my husband. He works hard. Man, what a great family I have. The sink is overflowing with dishes. What a great life I have. She can sing worship music to God as she cleans the kitchen. If she walks in feeling unseen, unheard, unvalued, unloved, and she sees the exact same scene, she might be asking,
12: where's the exit?
11: No, that's exactly right. Yeah. And so here you have the exact same scenarios, but radically different responses. And so if your spouse is not responding in a way that makes sense to you, you need to start asking the question, not what's the issue that's presenting. What's going on underneath? How does that person feel unseen, unheard, unvalued, unloved? And how can I meet that attachment need? And then we can deal with the issue that's presenting itself.
12: You know, you offer simple questions in the book that I think are so powerful. You're touching on it right now. But that idea of opening up your spouse's heart, which is so mm-hmm. critical. You point to curiosity and humility being critical to being able to do that. Speak to the reason why those tools are so important.
11: Yeah, humility first and foremost. I mean, Jesus starts the Sermon on the Mount, blessed are the poor in spirit. It's the very beginning point of our entire Christian lives. If we don't understand that we are fallen people that live in a fallen world, good luck.
12: Right.
11: Right? And so no place more should that be more seen than in the midst of marriage, that I know I'm not the husband, fully the husband Jenny needs me to be. I know that she has to put up with things. I know that she is going to be dealing on her own issues. That alone should create this humility, that not excusing bad behavior. I'm not saying that. But this just grace and mercy that we are two sinners trying to figure this out. But then that should lead us to some curiosity. Because God doesn't want to leave us there. His grace now wants to penetrate every aspect, every nook and cranny of our lives in this world to transform it for his glory, which means whatever wounds I have, God wants to heal. Whatever negative pathways I have, he wants to transform. And then he wants to use me to be a transformation to others. This is one of the powerful things I think about marriage, is that as God pours his love through Jenny and that love heals me, our love for each other can begin to flow out and impact other people. So either you will be living out your wounds and hurting others from your pain, or you will be living out God's grace and having healing from the healing that he has given to you. But you can't have that unless you're curious about who am I? Why do I respond that way? Who is she? What is it that triggered her right there? And so what would it look like if the next time your wife raises a finger of protest, how dare you do this? What if instead of raising a fist of defense,
14: Well, I might say, well, I was going to clean the kitchen. I'm just tired. You know, the golf course was hot today. I was going to take a break, right? So a finger raised to protest tends to respond with a raised fist of defense. But you know the problem with a finger of protest and a clenched fist of defense? You can't hold a hand with either one. So what would it look like if when Jenny protests, if instead of me getting defensive, what if I got up, started cleaning the kitchen and said, hey, what are some other times I make you feel taken advantage of? Hey, what's it like living on the other side of me? Hey, how does that speak into old wounds that you can feel? What's the need that's underneath that? What's another time in your life which you felt taken advantage of? Huh. And what begins to happen is instead of speaking to the issue, you speak below the table to what's unseen and the heart that is actually there. And if I can woo Jenny's heart out onto the table, here's the amazing thing to me. When I start asking her questions like, hey, what's that like? What are other times that I do that to you? What's the worst that you've ever felt about that? What are times I've gotten it right? How does that trigger other things? Whenever I woo her heart out onto the table, eventually she then turns and goes, well, tell me what it's like for you. And isn't it funny that the raised finger of protest is an attempt to get ourselves seen, and it doesn't work? Because if I protest and you defend, I'm protesting to get you to see me. But when you're defending, who are you seeing? Yourself. Mm. Which makes me feel even more unseen, unheard, unvalued, unloved. Well, when I'm getting defensive, what do I? I just want peace. But that raised fist of defense doesn't give me peace. What does? An open hand of curiosity and kindness. And so the irony is, and this is what I love about love styles, is the very outcomes we're trying to avoid, our actions are causing. And the very outcomes we desire, our actions are preventing, because our autopilot is not wired properly. What saved us in the past is killing us in the present. Mm. But here's the good news. You love today the way you were loved yesterday, but you will love tomorrow the way you choose to love today. And you can love in a different way.
12: Which is so good. You know, the one thing we haven't explored, and all of that is wonderful, but I want to make sure we get in right at the end here, secure attachment and even the way God pursues us and how that's a model for the way we need to do it in a healthy way when we become securely attached. Yes. So connect those dots for us, what we see in Scripture, the way God pursues us, the prodigal son, I'm sure, is a part of that piece. But that whole picture, and that is healthy, secure attachment. God is demonstrating this to us, even in a fallen world. Here's my nature. Here's my way of bringing healthy love and vibrancy to your life.
14: Yeah. So whenever we look at these four different love styles here, one, the secure attachment, the three, non-secure attachment of anxious, avoidant, and disorganized, it's not that I am one of these things. It's that I have these pathways in my life and different relationships are different. And so I might have a very secure, I have a very secure relationship with Jenny, but I'm more anxiously attached to some of my coworkers, to maybe my parents and those kind of things. And so transformation can begin to take place. And the beautiful thing is that God can change us. We're not stuck now. Modern psychology might think that we're kind of stuck based on your biology, based on your genetics. The gospel says, no, you can change. A secure attachment is the epitome of what love is. It's truth, it's respect, it's honesty, it's value, it's the ability to explore new things because the security you have now in yourself. You think about what we want love to be. That's what secure attachment is. And the good news is it's available to all of us as we allow God's grace to penetrate our hearts. But here's the bad thing. The problem is we can't truly become who God wants us to be until we look at, to see how we've become who we are right now. And somebody with an avoidant attachment wants to go, well, my past doesn't matter one bit. I guarantee you it does. Mm-hmm. Somebody with an anxious attachment goes, oh, but I don't want to blame my parents. This isn't about excuses. This is about explanations to empower us of how we can move forward. And Jesus can transform you in ways that you've never even begin to imagine, to such an extent that this more anxiously attached guy can now have this securely attached relationship with his wife and begin to pour that out into the lives of other people. God has used her to change me.
12: Wow, Kevin, this has been so good. You know, it just feels like we could roll for another 5 hours on this topic, but I think we've given folks enough to pique their curiosity and hopefully to desire to move from what was to what can be, which is really the goal, to go deeper into a relationship with Christ and to let that affect the way that we operate in our marriage and our parenting and our friendships, etc., which is how God brings heaven to earth, right? Through us. Mm-hmm. Shalom, how he brings God's peace through us. So this has been great. Thank you for being with us.
14: Thank you.
12: And let me turn to you, the listener. Focus on the Family is here for you. As I said at the top of the program, we want you to enjoy a strong, thriving marriage. We all want to enjoy that. If you're not sure where to begin, we have many, many, many great resources to help you. Our website is full of wonderful articles and insights to help you be more intentional in your relationships. We also have our free online marriage assessment, a short personalized tool that highlights your relationship's strengths and points out a few areas where you probably can grow. Again, that's completely free. You just need to go take it. Another great resource is Kevin's book that we discussed today, Love Styles: Why You Love the Way You Do and How to Change It, which walks you through these attachment styles and ways you can grow. We'll send a copy of that book to you for a donation of any amount. And again, nothing is too small. Just engage with us. That's what we're going for. When you give to Focus on the Family, you're reaching other couples just like you. We've done the research. 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And over the past 12 months, more than 440,000 couples expressed that Focus on the Family has helped them build stronger marriages.
14: Oh, that is outstanding.
12: It is. 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
8: 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I'm Tom Boone. With a look at D.C. area weather, sunny skies and 83 degrees today, mostly sunny tomorrow with a high of 82. Clouds roll in on Wednesday with a high of 86, and then look out for rain on Thursday with highs in the mid-80s. We're at 64 degrees right now, and Grace to You with John MacArthur is next on WAVA.
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2: Peter says, bless God. Bless God for that eternal inheritance. The world may not accept you. The world may not appreciate you. The world may be hostile and persecute you. The world may not count you as its own. The world may not grant you its rights and privileges, but you have an eternal inheritance to be revealed in the last epoch, which God has promised to you.
3: Welcome to Grace to You with John MacArthur here on WAVA. What if you lost the job you've depended on for years, or a cherished relationship fell apart, or an important election doesn't go the way you want it to? Whatever you're dealing with, good or bad, how can you face it with immeasurable joy? Consider that here on Grace to You as John MacArthur helps you appreciate, perhaps more than you ever have, our great salvation. That's the title of his series. But before we get started, this idea that our salvation is great, that seems pretty obvious and self-evident. So the question is, why devote 2 weeks of broadcasts to a point that no Christian would deny? Well, here's how John answered that.
4: Just saying salvation is great undersells it. So you need to say, well, what do you mean it's great? And in what way is it great? It is obviously great to us, but even to us, we continue to plumb the depths of its unfathomable riches. They're just endless. Paul said, look, I preach Christ, and then I preach Christ, and then I preach Christ, and then I preach Christ, and I preach Christ. I preach the cross, and then I preach the cross, then I preach the cross, then I preach the cross. I don't want to know anything among you except Jesus and him crucified. Neither he nor his traveling companions nor his audience were ever wearied by that. And because the gospel in the Bible comes in so many different packages, you could actually start preaching the gospel in Genesis 3:15, right? The bruising of the serpent's head, the man who's going to come and crush serpent is looking at Christ. You can preach the gospel from other portions of Genesis and the Pentateuch and all through the Old Testament. So the Bible gives you limitless contexts, biblical contexts, in which to see the glory of the gospel. It's the theme of all of Scripture. And if you got up and preached the same gospel message every week, if you said the same thing every week, you'd bore your people. And there's not any need for that. You can find the gospel so many places with such incalculable beauty and range and depth. Always, for me, preaching the gospel in some fashion, particularly with a focus on Christ, is the best and the sweetest thing that I do, and I never weary of that. We're going to go to 1 Peter, and we're going to look at the first chapter under the title, Our Great Salvation. And that's going to be our theme for the next few broadcasts. And again, there's not only the reality of teaching the gospel so that you can know it for your soul's sake, but so that you can know it for somebody else's soul's sake as well.
3: That's right, friend. This study can help you cultivate joy and gratitude as you focus on the riches that Christ makes available now and on your heavenly inheritance that awaits. Look with John MacArthur now at Our Great Salvation.
2: 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And in a sense, he teaches them that praise is really a very fitting way out.

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4: Try to lift their spirits in order to try to lift their souls and sweep their hearts upward. He begins with a joyous paean of praise that we can properly call a doxology. Notice verse 3. Blessed be the God and Father of our Lord Jesus Christ, who according to his great mercy has caused us to be born again to a living hope through the resurrection of Jesus Christ from the dead, to obtain an inheritance which is imperishable and undefiled and will not fade away, reserved in heaven for you, who are protected by the power of God through faith for a salvation ready to be revealed in the last time. Interestingly enough, the main verb which describes the main course of action in this passage is only implied. It isn't even here. It is the verb be in verse 3, which doesn't appear in the Greek. The Greek says, blessed the God and Father of our Lord Jesus Christ. The verb be is implied, and that is the main verb. What he is saying here is, bless God. It is both a doxology on his own, and in a sense, an imperative for others to bless God as well. It is intended, as I said, to sweep their hearts upward in exalted praise to the Lord, to sweep their hearts upward in the joy of adoration and the joy of anticipation of the inheritance that is waiting for them. It is then, in one way at least, a hymn of praise to encourage believers in the throes of difficult living in this hostile world. Peter then is calling for jubilant worship, for enthusiastic joy, no matter what may be going on around them. That joy comes because they know their God, and they know what their God has provided for them. They may be strangers in this world, they may be aliens, they may be foreigners, they may be outcasts who do not belong and are not appreciated, but there is a place where they do belong. And there is a world where they fit, and there is a coming inheritance which they will receive, and in it will be all that God has promised them and provided them in Christ. Thus, Peter gives us what really is a very practical and helpful perspective on learning to live, looking past earthly trouble to eternal inheritance. In fact, we might even title this message, How to See Past Your Trouble to Your Eternal Inheritance, because that's really what's on his heart. In order to capture the whole beauty of this, let's take a look at that one word, inheritance, in verse 4. And the idea is to bless God, to praise God, to adore God for the inheritance he has promised us. Now, the key word is inheritance. You know what that word means. It's that which is passed down to you from your father. It's that which you receive as a gift, a legacy given to you because you are a member of a certain family. It is not something you really earn. It is not something you buy. It is something you receive as a gift because of the family you were born into. And the word here, kleronomia, means not just the title to a promised inheritance, but a realized inheritance. Not just a title to something in the future, but the possession of something in the present. Now he wants to remind them of their inheritance. They need that reminder, and so do we, beloved. We're going to go through trials. We do all the time. It's so essential that we focus on our inheritance. But think of it like this in an analogy, okay? In this life, we are children of God. We are always children. We never stop being children. We'll be children as long as we're here. And that metaphor is rich. One of the things it means is that we will never

0: in this life come to full understanding. We will never come to full maturity, full adulthood. We will always be children. But as children of God, we are heirs of God and joint heirs with Christ. But, says John, it does not yet appear what we shall be. We cannot in this life fully comprehend our inheritance. It is analogous, for example, to a child prince. He doesn't understand the enormity of the inheritance. He really has no comprehension of what he will become and what will become his. Consequently, he does not think like a king. He does not act like a king. He does not behave like one who has an immense inheritance. He will someday come into possession of a noble estate, but he does not live according to that nobility. He is not truly kingly. Although his inheritance will be rich, although it is filled with tremendous honor, although it is sweeping in its vastness, the child prince is held under strict discipline. His parents are concerned to discipline him probably more strictly than they discipline any of their servants because they want him to get to the place where as a king he will be under control and will properly deal with that immense inheritance that is his and not treat it irresponsibly. So the child prince is probably more sharply corrected and more strictly disciplined than anybody else in order to fit him to the behavior that will suit his inheritance and his kingly estate. As a child grows up, he begins to understand little by little what the inheritance really means. And he begins to come to grips with what it's all about. He's just like we are. We're like a child prince. We are heirs of God, though it does not yet appear what we shall be. We are heirs of God, though we don't fully understand what we will inherit, and the things which God has prepared for those who love Him are for the present time hidden from our eyes. And like children, we often throw those silly little temper tantrums because we can't get some little bauble in this world that we think we want. And we fuss and fume like a child when we don't get our way. We put too much of our attention on the menial things because we don't understand our inheritance. And the Lord disciplines us more than He disciplines those who aren't His children. Is that not true? Because He is in the process of fitting us for the nobility of our inheritance, that we might be mature sons, able to behave in a way consistent with our inheritance. So, Peter is giving us some help here to move us along in this childhood time of our existence to a fuller understanding of the inheritance that is already ours. This echoes, I think, Paul's call to the Colossians to set your affections on things above and not on things on the earth. It echoes Jesus' instruction, seek ye first the kingdom of God and His righteousness and don't be worried about all the rest of the stuff. It echoes John's call, love not the world, neither the things that are in the world, calling us also to a higher level of adoration. And Peter here is saying, I want you to adore God for your eternal inheritance and get your eyes off the world you're in. Very, very important matter. Now the question comes, obviously, what is our inheritance? What is it? It is described to us at the end of verse 5. Our inheritance is a salvation ready to be revealed in the last time. Our inheritance, he says, is the fullness of eternal salvation in its consummate form. The fullness of eternal salvation with all that it implies in its fullness. That is the settled inheritance of the Christian. So Peter is saying, look, why don't you look away from your trouble and just bless God for the eternal salvation which He has promised you. The word salvation, by the way, means rescue. It means deliverance. And here it indicates that full, final, eternal deliverance and rescue that has not yet been revealed. That's very clear from verse 5. It will be revealed in the last time. He is saying your inheritance is that full final salvation from the curse of the law, from the power of sin, from the presence of sin, from all decay, from every stain of iniquity, from all temptation, from all grief, all pain, all death, all punishment, all judgment, all wrath, eternal full salvation. Now there is a sense in which salvation is past. We were saved when we believed in Christ. There is a sense in which salvation is present. We are continually being cleansed from all sin. 1 John 1:9. So we are being saved. We have been saved in the past tense. Our sins forgiven and we've been given eternal life. We are continually being saved, rescued, and delivered as we move through this world of sin. And He keeps on cleansing us. That's why Ephesians 2:8 says, "For by grace you have been saved," and the Greek says, "for by grace you are having been saved." Past with continuing results. But salvation is also future. We will be completely, fully, forever delivered from sin and judgment in the fullest sense in the future. In the future. And that's our ultimate eternal inheritance. Paul said we will, in 1 Thessalonians 1:10, be delivered from the wrath to come. We are waiting for His Son from heaven, even Jesus, who delivers us from the wrath to come. In Romans 13:11, a verse you perhaps are familiar with, it says that your salvation is nearer than when we believed. What salvation? We thought we already had it. Well, the sense of its eternal, full, final form is nearer now than when we believed. That makes sense, doesn't it? We're nearer to that than we were when we believed in the past. In Hebrews chapter 1, verse 14, it says of angels, they are ministering spirits sent out to render service for the sake of those, here it comes, who will inherit salvation. We have salvation from the past. We hold it in the present. We yet are to inherit it in the future. Also in Hebrews chapter 9, it is mentioned as a future inheritance. Verse 28, it says, Christ, having been offered once to bear the sins of many, shall appear a second time for salvation without reference to sin to those who eagerly await Him. So there is a future aspect to our salvation still to come, still to come. It is ready to be revealed. That means it hasn't yet been revealed, but it is ready for its revelation. And when will that come? Notice again in verse 5, in the last season, or in the last epoch, or in the last period of redemptive history. That is to say, the return of Christ. The return of Christ. So Peter is saying to these believers, look to the future. Look to the time when Christ returns, the last time, the time, if you will, when you are in His presence. Focus on the fullness of your final salvation that will not be revealed until the last redemptive epoch, which is the return of Christ. Peter says, bless God for that eternal inheritance. The world may not accept you. The world may not appreciate you. The world may be hostile and persecute you. The world may not count you as its own. The world may not grant you its rights and privileges, but you have an eternal inheritance to be revealed in the last epoch, which God has promised to you. An inheritance which is heavenly, not earthly, which is glorious, not mundane, which is pure, not impure, which is holy, not sinful. That's the promise. It goes all the way back, doesn't it, to the teaching of Christ in Matthew, for example, chapter 25, verse 34. The king will say to those on his right, "Come, you who are blessed of my Father, inherit the kingdom prepared for you from the foundation of the world." There is a kingdom that has been prepared for us, which we will inherit. It is our inheritance. In Acts 26:18, Paul says that he was sent by God to open their eyes so that they may turn from darkness to light, from the dominion of Satan to God, in order that they may receive forgiveness of sins and an inheritance among those who have been sanctified by faith in me. The words of Christ to Paul at the time of his conversion. An inheritance, Jesus says, they will receive. In Ephesians, do you remember that wonderful passage, chapter 1, which has so much richness? We go back to it all the time. But it says in chapter 1:11, we have obtained an inheritance. Verse 14, the Holy Spirit is the pledge of our inheritance. Verse 18, the riches of the glory of his inheritance in the saints. We have a glorious inheritance. Colossians 1:12 says we should give thanks to the Father who has qualified us to share in the inheritance of the saints. Basically saying the same thing Peter said. We should thank the Father who has qualified us to share in the eternal inheritance granted to the saints. Hebrews chapter 9 verse 15 says we have the promise of the eternal inheritance. Well, you know that. And that's talking about the full, final salvation. But let me dig a little deeper, all right, and show you something that I think is fascinating. Look in your Bible to Joshua chapter 13. This is an insight that you might miss if you're not careful. Joshua 13:33. And here we reach back to the promise of God in an ancient time, nonetheless a promise that we can claim. When they came into the land, verse 32, the territories which Moses apportioned for an inheritance in the plains of Moab beyond the Jordan of Jericho to the east, but to the tribe of Levi, it says, they were the priestly tribe, Moses did not give an inheritance. No land was given to Levi. The Lord, the God of Israel, is their inheritance. Now, because they were what? What were they? Priests. The Lord himself was their inheritance. They would literally inherit God. And if we can come over to 1 Peter again and be reminded that we are a kingdom of priests, we too are a royal priesthood, chapter 2, verse 9, we can then know that God, who is the very possession of the priests of Levi, is the possession of the royal priesthood of Christ as well. We inherit God. God is our very inheritance. What a tremendous thought. Let's share together in a word of prayer. Father, we thank you for the way in which you have revealed to us your generosity and your goodness. Lord, help us to be faithful to render to you what you are due. No matter how deep the trouble, no matter how anxious the heart, may we be filled with praise. We pray in Christ's name. Amen.
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4: Near the end of the Revolutionary War, George Washington received a letter from one of his own officers. Colonel Louis Nicola suggested that America might be better served by a monarchy, with Washington himself as king. Washington firmly rejected the idea. He had spent years leading Americans in a fight for independence from a monarchy. He would not see that victory end with America creating a king of its own. He understood that the cause of the revolution was greater than any one man. His example reminds us that power can be offered, earned, or taken. But character determines whether we use it for ourselves or remain faithful to something greater.
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7: With SRN News, I'm Rich Thomason in Washington. The conflict with Iran is entering a new phase as the U.S. imposes stringent economic sanctions on the Islamic Republic, which is spewing out more threats. Treasury Secretary Bessent says Washington is committed to severing every economic lifeline that has sustained the radical Iranian regime. Following the collapse of U.S.-Canada trade talks over the weekend, 50% tariff on $20 billion worth of Canadian imports has now taken effect. 15,000 acres charred, tens of thousands forced from their homes in Reno, Nevada, as the Hawk Fire continues burning amid bone-dry conditions. It was loud and it was fast. The IndyCar Freedom 250 race through the streets of the nation's capital over the weekend, celebration of America's 250th birthday. The Dow futures down 135 points. More details, srnnews.com.
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0: What is the key characteristic that uniquely distinguishes a follower of Jesus? And is that a characteristic that describes you? Today on Truth for Life, we'll take a look at what the Apostle Paul described as the foundational standout attribute that marks all genuine believers. Alistair Begg is teaching from 1 Thessalonians chapter 4.
1: We are at the 9th verse of chapter 4, as you would see, where Paul introduces this theme of brotherly love. If you allow your eye to scan back to the opening verses of the chapter, you will recall that Paul is providing practical wisdom as to what it means to please God. He has already addressed the matter of sexual purity, and having done so, he now returns to this issue of genuine love amongst those who profess faith in Jesus Christ. He moves, if you like, from chastity to the question of charity, which is, of course, an old-fashioned word for love. And it becomes clear by reading these verses and thinking on them that the believers in Thessalonica, who lived in an overtly pagan environment, were being identified amongst their pagan neighbors by their commitment to purity, to love, and to hard work. If the people of the community had been asked to identify the believers amongst them, they would have pointed to these intensely practical and obvious things within their lives. They were not being identified by a shared commitment to a social agenda, to an economic policy, or to a political ideology. 2,000 years later, we still have a great deal to learn. Love was the hallmark. Now, I'd like you to notice love's foundation, love's expression, and love's impact. The foundation of love, as it is provided for us here in verse 9 and then in 10, is clearly the love of God for these people and the love of God through these people. In the Old Testament, the two great commandments are to love God with all one's being and to love one's neighbor as oneself. Jesus reaffirms this in the New Testament, and the Apostle John uses love as one of the identifying marks of what it means to be a genuine Christian. He says if there is going to be an expression of faith in Jesus Christ that is genuine, then one of the evidences will be in the love that is expressed from our lives. And you may like to turn to 1 John 4 for just a moment, where in the 7th verse, John makes this clear. Dear friends, let us love one another, for love comes from God. That is the foundation of love. Everyone who loves has been born of God and knows God. In other words, everyone who manifests this genuine Christian agape love does so because of the transforming work of God within their lives. And consequently, whoever does not love in this way does not know God, since God is love. And he then goes on to explain that God has manifested his love in the sending of his one and only Son into the world that we might live through him. And that love, he says, is not our response to God, but is God's initiative in relationship to us in sending his Son as a propitiation or as an atoning sacrifice for our sins. Dear friends, since God so loved us, we also ought to love one another. No one has ever seen God, but if we love one another, God lives in us and his love is made complete in us. When we became Christians, we became partakers of the divine nature. That's what Peter says in 2 Peter chapter 1 and verse 4. We were born of God. Here in 1 Thessalonians 4, he says we are taught by God. And this idea of being taught by God is directly related to the giving of the Holy Spirit of God in verse 8 of 1 Thessalonians 4. He is the one who gives us his Holy Spirit, and it is because we've been given his Holy Spirit that we are taught by God. And in this express way, says Paul, and John concurs with it, it is the love of God shed abroad in our hearts which becomes us as Christians. You remember Jesus said, by this will all men know that you are my disciples, that you have love one for another. So that when we became Christians, when we professed faith in Jesus Christ, not only were we adopted into God's family, not only were we given the status of sons, but at the same time we were regenerated and we were given the very nature of God. And that's why John summarizes it in this wonderful little section. He says, we ought to love because God has revealed his love in his Son. We ought to love because that is how God reveals himself in his people. In other words, the invisible God became visible in Thessalonica as a result of their sexual purity, as a result of their hard work, and as a result of their genuine affection for one another. How do those who never read the Bible, never consider God, find the invisible God becoming visible in their communities? The answer is, it is on account of this brotherly love. And so says Paul about brotherly love. I want to give you an encouragement. I don't really need to write to you. If you remember back in verse 3, he opened the letter by encouraging them in relationship to their love. He says, when we think about you, we remember you before God, and we remember three things. Your faith which functions, your love which labors, and your hope which hangs on. If you take notes and put them in your Bible, that should be there if you were here for that study. That's how I remember those verses. How do I know? Because I cribbed the 3 points from somebody else when I was a student. Faith that functions, love that labors, and hope that hangs on. And he comes back to it in verse 12 of chapter 3. He says, may the Lord make your love increase and overflow for each other and for everyone else, just as ours does for you. And he says, in one sense, I really don't need to write to you about this. After all, you've been taught by God to love each other. We're discovering that you're loving all the brothers throughout Macedonia. And yet he says, I want you to do it more and more. Make sure that you're loving and you're increasing in love. The foundation is in the work of God within our lives. And if that is where it is grounded and founded, how then is it expressed? And I think this is the emphasis here. Verses 9 and 10 are often disengaged in commentaries from verses 11 and 12, as if it were three separate little sections, a section on sexual purity, and then a section on love, and then a section on work. I don't think so. Love is the fulcrum on which sexual purity and work turn. The person who truly loves his brother will not invade their sexual privacy. The person who truly loves his brother will work with all his heart towards them. So, verses 11 and 12 give us three practical expressions of this genuine love. Hendrickson, the commentator, says that there exist in nearly every church representatives from these three groups: fanatics, busybodies, and loafers. Loafers not being shoes, but being lazy people. And he said, it's hard to view a congregation in which you won't find all three groups identified. Fanatics, nosy people, and lazy people. And he addresses every one of them in relationship to love. He says, you want to know about love? It's not a queasy feeling in your tummy. You want to know about love? Let me tell you how it will be expressed. Number one, make it your ambition to lead a quiet life. As an expression of love? Yeah. In fact, what he uses here is a classic oxymoron. Phillips paraphrases it, make it your ambition to have no ambition. And that makes the point. The issue is not ambition, though. The issue is restlessness and fanaticism. And what he says in the Greek is this: if you want to get excited about something, get excited about being quiet. If you want to get agitated about something, get agitated about not being agitated. Make it your aim to lead a quiet life. Now, what was this agitation that was going on there? Well, if you turn to his second letter in chapter 3 and verse 11, you get some more input on it. He says, we hear that some among you are idle. They are not busy. They are busybodies. Such people we command and urge in the Lord Jesus Christ to settle down and earn the bread they eat. Settle down, he says. It would appear that the prospect of the return of Jesus Christ, to which he's going to come in verse 13, was so filling the minds of certain folks within the Thessalonian church, and they were so focused on that point that they really couldn't get on with anything else at all. They had become fanatical about one particular area of Christian doctrine, and they couldn't get off it. Now, we've all met people like that. They identify themselves in this way when they come and speak to you. They will come up and they will identify themselves as, "Hello, do you know that I am a Reformed theologian?" "Oh, you are? Uh-huh." "Hello, do you know that I am a premillennial dispensationist?" "Oh, is that right? Nice to meet you." "Hello, do you know that I am a charismatic Christian?" "No, I didn't know that, but thank you for sharing it with me." And what happens when you get to know these people is they can't see past this stuff. It's their whole deal. They might as well have it on the front of a baseball hat, because they are totally unsettled by a preoccupation with something which is not wrong, but it's just an overemphasis. And it would appear that in Thessalonica, these folks were thinking these things in relationship to the return of Jesus Christ. And he has to say to them, "Listen, quieten down, would you? Settle down. Don't be so restless about these issues." Secondly, love will be expressed when we learn how to mind our own business. There's a word here for those of us who are instinctively nosy. Now, I love the intense practicality of this, don't you? People like to think about love, again, as I say, you know, it's a nice feeling on a quiet evening with a violin playing, you know. And as the violin music plays and as you're having your nice feeling, you're poking your nose into everybody else's business. Paul said, no, you can't do that. Because the foundation that is grounded in Christ expresses itself in these three intensely practical areas. One commentator says there is a great difference between the Christian duty of putting the interests of others before one's own, Philippians 2:4, and the nosy person's compulsive itch to be involved in everyone else's affairs. The "what about him" syndrome is alive and well in the Christian church. You know the "what about him" syndrome, don't you? You turn to John 21:21, you'll see the "what about him" syndrome. Jesus is talking with Peter, giving him instructions for what will be going on after Christ is ascended into heaven. And Jesus identifies certain important facets of this for Peter. And then in verse 20, Peter turned and saw the disciple whom Jesus loved. And he saw that he was following them. The one who had leaned back against Jesus at the supper and had said, "Lord, who is going to betray you?" And when Peter saw him, he asked, "Lord, what about him?" And Jesus answered, "If I want him to remain alive until I return, what is that to you? You follow me." Now, isn't that a constant task of parents? You're walking down the street, the children are always turning around, tripping over their shoelaces and everything, because they're worried, "What about, what about, what about?" And you have to turn and take their little head in your hands and say, "Listen, don't you worry about everybody else. You just hold my hand, you just stick with me." That's exactly what the Word of God is saying to some of our hearts tonight. Some of us cannot live our Christian lives for constant preoccupation with what we may be missing in the lives of other people. And nosiness is a sin. Love then is expressed in quietness, in an absence of nosiness, and in learning to work with your hands. Make it your ambition to lead a quiet life, to mind your own business, and to work with your hands. Now, why would this ever be stated? Well, you see, because manual labor was not highly regarded by the Greeks. They thought that that was beneath them. And Paul had absolutely no hesitancy in calling believers to this kind of honest endeavor. Indeed, in Ephesians, he speaks of those who have been stealing, and he says, Ephesians 4:28, "Let him who stole steal no longer, but let him do something profitable and purposeful with his hands." In other words, earn your bread. Push your own wheelbarrow. And he modeled this in his own life. Verse 9 of chapter 2, "Surely you remember, brothers, our toil and our hardship when we worked night and day in order not to be a burden to anyone while we preach the gospel of God to you." In the 3rd century, there was a bishop who told his flock that the return of Jesus Christ was going to come by the end of that particular year. And the result was that a great number of his congregation quit their jobs, sold their properties, and subsequently became destitute. And as a result of now becoming destitute, they became tempted to cash in on the loving generosity of others. Well, it won't matter if I run out of cash. It won't matter if things go down for me, because after all, these people are supposed to love me with a passion. And if they really love me with a passion, then of course they'll take care of me. Paul says, be careful of that kind of logic. Lead a quiet life. Mind your own business. Pay your own bills. That's Christian love. The foundation, the expression, and in verse 12, the impact. Why would he be so concerned about this? Because, he says, as a result of this, your daily life may win the respect of outsiders, and you won't be dependent upon anyone. As we've said many times before, the challenge of the little doggerel, you are writing a gospel, a chapter each day. By the deeds that you do and the words that you say, men read what you write, distorted or true. So what is the gospel according to you? He said, the world is watching you, Christians, there in Thessalonica. The world is watching you in Aurora, in Cleveland Heights, in Maple Heights, in the surrounding areas. They don't understand why it is. Many of the things you do, you do. They don't really appreciate your understanding of biblical truth. They, frankly, don't have a grasp of very much at all. But they will be able to understand a transformed life. And he says here that the gospel is not simply to be proclaimed by our lips, which it is, but it is to be adorned by our lives. Laziness does not adorn the gospel. Lack of initiative does not adorn the gospel. A constantly filthy car does not adorn the gospel. Grass that's 7 inches tall because I'm too lazy to cut it does not adorn the gospel. Guttering falling off the side of my house, not because I'm poor, but because I'm lazy and couldn't care, does not adorn the gospel. The world watches. The world waits to see if this Jesus stuff really makes a difference. And crazy, restless, fanatical preoccupations with particular areas of Christian doctrine do not adorn the gospel either. And if all of our friends know about us, that they can't be in our company for more than a minute and a half before we start hammering on them in relation to some peculiar esoteric interest that we have in some piece of Christian understanding, we may think that we're doing a wonderful job. The chances are we're making a downright hash of it. So how in the world are the people out there, for whom the people in here exist, ever to come to terms with the claims of the Christian gospel unless we adorn the gospel by the lifestyle which we live before them? Unless my daily life wins the respect of my non-Christian neighbors, then it is unlikely that they will ever have reason to question my faith or ever to embrace it. The second impact is not simply on the outsiders, but it's on the insiders. He said, if you make it your ambition to lead a quiet life, to mind your own business and to work with your hands, not only will you win the respect of those who are outside, but here's the good news, you won't be dependent on the people who are inside. Now, while it's an expression of love to support those who are in need, and the Bible says plenty about that, and that we certainly must do and will do and do, it's an expression of love to support those who are in need. It is also an expression of love to support ourselves so as not to be in need. And that's the point he's making here. It's an expression of love to work hard. Do your own work. Earn your own paycheck. If you don't work, you shouldn't eat. That's what Paul said. What is being referred to here is not the situation where people want to work and can't find any work. What he's referring to is when work is available and people flat out don't want to work. Idleness, he says it is in 2 Thessalonians 3:11. So that you will not be dependent on anybody. Is that a statement regarding financial independence, do you think? I think it is. Do you realize that we might be financially independent? Every last one of us in the room? Do you realize why you are not financially independent if you're not and I'm not? I'll tell you why. Because of our expectations. Because of what we have determined is necessary in order to live the kind of life that we believe we ought to be living. Very different from what Paul says in 1 Timothy and in chapter 6. If you turn to it there in verse 6. Godliness with contentment is great gain. For we brought nothing into the world and we can take nothing out of it. It's good kind of basic logic. You didn't come in clutching a bunch of stuff and you're not going out clutching a bunch of stuff. That's what he says. But if we have food and clothing, we will be content with that. If we have food and clothing, we will be content with that. So in other words, if we have enough for a shelter, and if we have enough for food, and if we have enough for clothes, then if we choose to, we can just be content with that. But all of us, without exception, choose not to be content with that. And that's why we're not financially independent. Now, don't get me wrong. I'm not trying to lay some kind of guilt trip on us collectively. I'm not suggesting for a moment that we have some radical, strange, bizarre response to all of this. I'm merely responding to the scriptures and recognizing the principle that he says here. You want to know about brotherly love, he said. The foundation is in what God has done for us in Jesus Christ. You want to have an idea of how it expresses itself? Well, it expresses itself in a quiet life, minding your own business and getting your own paycheck. And you want to know what kind of impact that'll have? Outsiders will want to know the difference Jesus had made. And you know what? You won't be dependent on the guy next door for anything. This following Jesus Christ is radical stuff. More radical than I think I've even discovered.
0: 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The Apostle Paul taught that believers should face death and grief differently than unbelievers. Tomorrow we'll find out how and why. The Bible teaching of Alistair Begg is furnished by Truth for Life, where the learning is for living.
2: 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I'm Tom Boone with a look at D.C. area weather. Sunny and 83 degrees today. That sounds pretty good. Mostly sunny tomorrow with a high of 82. That sounds good, too. And then clouds roll in on Wednesday with a high of 86 degrees, but look for rain on Thursday with a high in the mid-80s. That's all not terribly bad for August, I must say. Right now, we're at 64 degrees in the nation's capital, and In Touch is up next on WAVA.
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13: When you and I are worshiping God and our life is Christ-centered and God, listen, when He is overflowing in your life and mine by our conversation, our conduct, by our love and devotion to Him, you can't hide one of God's children. 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
14: Do you tend to view church attendance as just another activity in your busy week? 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Welcome to In Touch, the teaching ministry of Dr. Charles Stanley. Today, we continue Dr. Stanley's series to help us realize the importance of participating in the praising of God with other believers. Stay with us to refine your understanding of the church worshiping.
13: Would you turn, please, to Acts chapter 2, and we're continuing our series on the church, and the title of this message, The Church Worshiping. And if you'll recall in chapter 2 that Peter has preached his famous sermon at Pentecost, and their response was, "Men and brethren, what shall we do?" And of course, 3,000 people or more were saved. Lives were being changed. They were worshiping in the temple and also in the homes. And if you'll notice, beginning in this 46th verse, he tells us in verse 46 what was happening as they were worshiping together. They were breaking bread together. They were selling the things that they had, and they were having all things in common. And he says in verse 46, "And day by day," that is day after day, "continually, with one mind in the temple and breaking bread from house to house, they were taking their meals together with gladness and sincerity of heart, praising God and having favor with all the people. And the Lord was adding to their number day by day those who were being saved." Now, the first function of the church is worship. That is a priority over evangelism and a priority over missions. Worship is the first function. Now, God wants His people worshiping together. He says, "Forsake not the assembling of yourselves together." And when you come together, He says, you are to encourage one another. What I want us to look at today, I want us to look at three facets of worship in the body of Christ in the church. And in this chapter here, in verse 46 and 47, here they are. First of all, the activity of worship in the church. And I believe, according to the Scriptures, there are two activities that are involved in true worship. That is, true worship is going to involve two activities on our part. And the first activity is, there is going to be praise of God with our lips. If we really and truly are worshiping Him, we're going to praise Him with our lips. All through the Old Testament, He says, "Let the redeemed of the Lord say so." He says, "Come, let us bow down and worship Him." Psalm after psalm, speaking of praising Him. So we praise Him with our lips. We praise Him in song. We praise Him in prayer. We adore Him. And so there are many, many ways to express that adoration and praise. Now, in the body of Christ, you and I must make room and allow for people to worship the Lord in the way God leads them. And if God is leading them, it will not be, they will not be pompous, they'll not be egotistical, it'll not be a matter of pride, they won't be expressing themselves, it'll be an expression out of their spirit, of their love and devotion to Jesus Christ, whatever form that takes. It will never cause confusion in the body, nor will it ever violate the principles of this book if it is worship according to Scripture. But we cannot force other people into our mold. And you see, this is where we are. Most of us came out of a culture and out of a background that when you go to church to worship, you sit, you be quiet, you certainly do not smile, you don't raise your voice, you wouldn't dare clap. In fact, you just wouldn't do anything at all to make anybody feel uncomfortable.

Word of God. All of us know the 100th Psalm. Make a joyful noise unto the Lord, all ye lands. He says, come before his courts with singing. Serve the Lord. Serving and praising him are two aspects of worship. Our life is to be an expression of service and worship. In Ephesians chapter 1, look there if you will, and verse 12. In verse 11, he says, we've obtained a tremendous inheritance, having been predestined, listen now, according to his purpose. That is, he predetermined something wonderful for us according to his purpose, who works all things after the counsel of his will to this end. That is, this is what he's predestined, that we who were the first to hope in Christ should live or be to the praise of his glory. He says that he has predestined us to live to the praise of his glory, that our life should be an expression of worship and praise and adoration of who God Almighty is. So if we're going to worship the Lord God, we must praise him with our lips, but likewise we must serve him with our life. And how do you serve the Lord God? By humbling ourselves and serving other people. That's the way we serve him. So he says true, genuine worship is going to result in the praise from my lips and likewise the service of my life. The second thing I want you to notice here in the activity is that there are two motivations involved in the body of Christ worshiping him. What is the first motivation? Well, somebody would say, well, surely the first motivation is that you love God, and that is not the first motivation. Now, I want you to get this very, very clearly, and listen to me. The foundation of all motivation for worshiping Almighty God is knowing God. One of the primary reasons that there are many people who meet together, and they come together on Sunday, and they sit and listen to a sermon, sing a couple of songs, pray and give and go home, and never feel, never experience, never sense genuine Holy Spirit worship. Now, the reason is this, that so few people really and truly know God. There are lots of folks who've been to church 20, 30, 40, 50 years. They know all kind of facts about him. But listen, you can know facts about God without knowing God. But to know him is to know him through a personal experience with Jesus Christ, whereby we discover the ways of God. We discover the principles of God. We discover the way he works in the human heart. We discover the love of God. We discover the forgiveness of God. We discover the majesty of God, the greatness, the omnipotence, the omniscience, the omnipresence, the glory. We discover the love of God, the mercy of God, the justice of God, the holiness of God, the righteousness of God, the attributes of God. Only when you and I begin to understand a little bit of who he really is, only then will we worship God. And remember this, that all worship that is not directed toward Jehovah, Yahweh, Elohim, Adonai, God, all worship that is not directed toward him is not worship, but it is pure human superstition. And the world is full of superstition. And the occult, there's a tremendous amount of superstition. They talk about worshiping God. When somebody tells you they worship God and they're in the occult or this branch or that branch or the other branch, you ask them one simple question, which God is it that you are worshiping? There is only one God, and the only way to worship that God is to worship him, the Bible says, in spirit and in truth. In spirit, not in flesh, in truth, not in error. So you see that the foundation of all true worship is knowing the truth about God. Now think about this. Once you know who he is by personal experience, he's not somebody just up there, out there, over here, in there. He isn't somebody you call on in case of an emergency. He's somebody that invokes something from you, because once you discover who he is, something begins to happen. You see, the man who comes to church week after week and does not know God, he doesn't understand why we want to sing and pray and go on and on and on and not go home at 12 o'clock. He looks at his watch, 12 o'clock, time to go home. Listen, when a man understands who God is, when a man is praising God with his lips, when a woman is understanding who God is and serving him, we don't check the time, we check God. The focus of attention is God, not time. We're the ones who've come out of the culture and have contributed to the idea that you worship God from 11 o'clock to 12 o'clock on Sunday, and that's it. When true, genuine worship is anything and everything you and I do to the glory of Almighty God, in the name of Jesus Christ, in keeping with his principles, in line with his word, it is worshiping God. Because it is praise from my lips and it is service in my life. It can be done in a church building or standing at the sink washing dirty dishes.
It is the attitude of the human heart, because

0: You see, worship is an expression. It is an expression of worth that I place upon something. I value something. I praise that. It is worth something because of its value to me. Almighty God is worthy of my praise, worthy of your praise. He saved us, sustains us, keeps us, and has taken us to heaven. When you and I get down to the hard, cold facts of whether we know God and love Him and worship Him or not, friend, so many things that we talk about wouldn't even be in our vocabulary if we really and truly knew God and knew how to worship Him. The second motivation is love. Listen, the more I know about Him, the more I'm going to love Him. The more I love Him, the more I'm going to worship Him. The more I worship Him, the more I'm going to want to give of myself to those about me to share the life of Christ. You see, the very idea of people all over the world going to church, sitting, listening to sermons, and going back and thinking nothing about God until next week, that's not worship. Listen, when you and I assemble together to worship God and to praise Him and to thank Him and to give evidence that God is in our life, who in the world wants to run home worried about whether the stew is going to be burning or not? Listen, that's not worshiping God. Listen, when we are worshiping God, the only thing that has our attention is, what is God saying to me? Who is this God? What more can I discover about Him? I want to praise Him, thank Him, shout, glory, hallelujah, amen, glory to God. Or I may want to sit in absolute awe and absolute silence, not moving because I'm in the presence of Almighty God, and I don't want to budge. We express it in different ways, but I'm saying to you, when a man knows God and loves God, he's not concerned about anything else for the moment. You see, what we have to ask is, do we know Him? If you don't know Him, you're not going to want to worship Him. And if you don't know Him, you can't love Him. You can't love somebody you don't know. You may like them, but you can't love them. Second thing I want us to notice here is the attitude, the true attitude, the right attitude, the attitude of worship in the church. And if you'll notice what he says beginning in this 46th verse. Because here is the attitude these people had. The true attitude of worship. Remember, Jesus said to the woman at the well, worship me in spirit and in truth. In spirit, not in the flesh. Likewise, in truth, we must know Him. Now look to see the attitude of these people as they worship the Lord together in the temple and from house to house. Verse 46. Day by day. Day after day, continuously, with one mind in the temple, breaking bread from house to house. Now, one mind, listen, a group of people, the corporate body of Christ, cannot worship God with a divided mind. We're not worshiping God if we're sitting here thinking about what we're going to do tomorrow, what we didn't do yesterday, and what I'm going to do this afternoon. That's not worship. I want to tell you, you can't worship God thinking about other things. You may be in a so-called worship service, but you are not worshiping God if you're wondering about what you're going to do next. Listen, to worship God, I must focus upon Him. Let me give you a little clue that might help you. When I get down to pray sometime and my mind's tossing with other things, I've discovered the best thing I can do is just stop and just focus my attention upon God and begin to review in my mind and heart out loud with my own lips the attributes of God. Thank you, Father, for your omnipotence, all-powerful. For your omnipresence, I'm in your presence. For your omniscience, you know all there is about me, so you can't be disappointed. For your holiness, because you are indeed holy. For your faithfulness, I can always know that you'll be there. And on and on and on I go. My friend, listen, it won't take but about 2 minutes of that, and your mind has been cleared of all the other junk in life, and you're focusing upon God and worshiping Him. Then you can get back to the minor things like your request and mine. You see, you can't worship God with your mind on something else. And the purpose of the sermon week after week is to lay one principle on top of the other so you'll know something else about God, challenge you, reprove you, convict you, lift you up, bless you, encourage you, in order to do what? Not that you look at the pulpit, but that you focus your attention upon God. He and He alone must be the focus of our attention. Watch these people. Scripture says that as they met together, singleness of mind, breaking bread from house to house. They had a servant spirit. We're going to eat at my house tomorrow. We'll eat at your house the next day. Somebody says, we'll eat at our house tomorrow. So they were serving one another, breaking bread from house to house. They were taking their meals together. A sense of oneness, unity, togetherness, with gladness of heart. They were glad, joyous, and happy. sincerity of heart, nothing fake and hypocritical about it. What they were feeling and their praise and their rejoicing was all out of a spirit, because you know what had happened? These folks had discovered something new about God that revitalized their whole faith. Pentecost had happened. The Spirit of God had come. Christ was truly resurrected, and they knew that they had suddenly launched that on a whole new lifestyle with the presence of the Holy Spirit in their life. It was their new knowledge of Christ, new knowledge of God, the indwelling presence of the Holy Spirit, motivating a love and devotion to Him. They wanted to serve one another and praise the Lord and share their faith. Verse 47, they were praising God and having favor with all the people. And the Lord was adding to their number day by day those who were being saved. There is an attraction in the body of Christ when the people of God are God-focused, God-oriented. Their lips are praising Him. Their lives are serving Him. Listen, there is no way to keep that to ourselves. When you and I are worshiping the Lord God, there is going to be that attraction. There's going to be that magnetism. There's going to be that appeal. There's going to be that attitude and spirit about us that will pull to not us, but to Christ within us, those who are seeking help. What is that attraction? First of all, believers are edified. The believers, God's people, began to be built up. The scripture says they were breaking bread from house to house, teaching the apostles' doctrine, having fellowship with each other, and praying and singing. These people were enjoying the presence of one another, the encouragement of each other, the teaching of one another. They were growing in their faith, growing in their understanding, hearing the testimonies. Can you not imagine the testimonies that must have been shared in that first New Testament church when they were meeting from house to house? I mean, all over Jerusalem, groups of people meeting together, talking about the fact of what Jesus Christ had done in their lives and what happened at Pentecost. Their new insight into who God is. The body is edified. When I understand Him, when I love Him, when I'm in the midst of worship, that ought to be the experience and ought to be the result of my worshiping Him. First of all, the body's going to be edified. Not only that, lost people are going to be saved. Look at that last verse. He says, and the Lord was adding to their number day by day those who were being saved. Listen, when you and I are worshiping God and our life is Christ-centered and God, listen, when He is overflowing in your life and mine by our conversation, our conduct, by our love and devotion to Him, you can't hide one of God's children. You can't cover the radiance. You can't cover the countenance of the face of a child of God who has learned to worship the Lord, who loves God, who cares, who's willing to give, willing to pay the price, willing to sacrifice their own person, their possessions, and all that they have to Jesus Christ. The third thing that's going to happen is so evident that God's going to be glorified. That's why He created you and me, to glorify Himself. And that simply means that Almighty God wants you and me to be a reflection of Him. Listen. What we focus our attention upon most is what we become like. If it's things, your life will become materialistic. If it is God, your life will become Christ-like. Now listen, the more I know Him, the more I love Him. The more I love Him, the more I'm going to worship Him. And the more I worship Him, the more I'm going to want to pour out my life into the lives of others. You think about this, if you will. Can any honest man or woman say, I'm saved, know the Lord, love God, without worshiping the Lord? And can a man ever rationalize or excuse himself for not giving to God, first of all, his life, his family, his possessions, his time, his talent, his gifts that God has given him? How can we ever withhold that? Listen, if Almighty God is God, He deserves my worship. And if I do not give it, what is my excuse? Let's pray together. Now, Father, we thank You and praise You and bless Your holy name. We bow before You in submission and subjection, willingly, voluntarily, and lovingly, desiring that our lips praise You and honor You and adore You, and that our life serve You by pouring ourselves out into the lives of other people. I pray in the name of Jesus Christ, Your Son, our Savior, our access to you, our hope in you, our better understanding of you, your reflection of yourself. I pray in Jesus' name that today that you will have spoken to every single heart personally, piercingly, unforgettably, that each one of us would have to evaluate to whom we really and truly belong according to our actions. And this I ask in Jesus' name and for his sake. Amen.
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1: 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Be careful who you give your worship to. A reminder about the goal of the devil in A Moment with Charles Stanley.
0: When Satan had tempted the Lord Jesus Christ out in the wilderness, you recall he tempted him, first of all, to use his power in the wrong fashion, that is, to change stones into bread. Then to tempt the Father by casting himself off the high pinnacle of the temple and saying to him, well, the angels will take care of you, take charge of you. Then he said in one last attempt to cause Jesus Christ to bow down to him. And each one of these was an attempt by Satan to cause Jesus Christ to yield to Satan's appeal rather than to be obedient to his Father. He said, look at all the kingdoms of the world. If you'll bow down and worship me, then I will give you the kingdoms of the world. Did you know that Satan has the same line he's always had? If you really want to have a good time, you do what I tell you. If you really want to accomplish and achieve and have position and fame in the world, if you really want to feel good, if you really want to have a great time in life, if you really want to experience the pleasures of life, you do it the way I tell you to do it. That is exactly what Satan did to Jesus Christ. That is to tempt us to bow down before something other than God Almighty.
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3: SRN News, I'm Rich Thomason in Washington. Amid the threat of harsh U.S. economic sanctions on Iran, Pakistan's military chief will visit Tehran today and attempt to reopen talks between Iran and the U.S. Today, Treasury Secretary Scott Bessent will announce the new, more stringent round of economic sanctions. Already, the Iranian currency has plunged to a record low. Russia is facing a growing energy crisis. This as the war with Ukraine batters its domestic economy. 42,000 people have been ordered to evacuate their homes. Another 45,000 are being advised to do so. This fast-growing wildfire continues to rage just outside of Reno, Nevada. And Tropical Storm Mokay is passing south of Hawaii's Big Island, close enough to dump at least a foot of rain on communities still dealing with the aftermath of Hurricane Lala. Dow futures down 49. More details, srnnews.com.
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8: Sometimes when things are physically wrong with us, we go to the doctor to get a diagnosis. And sometimes when that diagnosis comes back, we don't like the diagnosis that they give us. And sometimes we go get a second opinion. But even when we get a second opinion, if that diagnosis is right, it's still right with the second opinion that we get. And sometimes these diagnoses are challenging to us. We don't like what they have to say. Sometimes they trouble us. Sometimes they hurt us at our core. One of the diagnoses that's one of the most difficult is when a mother has a baby in utero and you get the diagnosis, hey, things aren't developing well. The brain of this child is not developing the way a normal brain develops, or the kidney function is not developing the way a normal kidney functions, or the arms and the legs here, they're not developing the right way. And we begin to ask questions. Well, what does that mean? It means your child's going to be different. It means they're not going to be able to think the same way as normal kids, or they're not going to be able to walk the same way as normal kids. And we weep and we cry because we say that's not right. They should be able to progress and move on. A bigger tragedy even than that is when that happens spiritually. For those who have come to know the Lord Jesus Christ as their personal Lord and Savior, it is normal that you will grow in the faith. It is normal that you will bear fruit. It is normal that you will grow and have a harvest in your life. It doesn't mean that from the time that you're saved and until you meet Jesus, that everything's just been steady growth. It's been awesome. All of us have those places in our lives where as we've grown, we've kind of tripped up here and there and we've had people come along and encourage us. But over time, if you study the life of a believer, you'll see that they are growing in their faith. The challenge becomes, what about people that have made professions of faith that as the weeks, months, and years progress, nothing really changes? Like, how come it is that they are stunted in their spiritual growth? Sometimes the way people answer that question is, well, they're just not one of those special Christians yet. They need to get their act right, or they need to practice these spiritual disciplines a little bit better, and then they'll get there. But the Bible wants to point out something different. The Bible wants to diagnose spiritual lethargy in the life of a congregation and say, hey, if you're not growing in your faith, that's abnormal, and there's a reason why that is. And that's what we're going to talk about today. I invite you to open up your Bibles to Hebrews chapter 5. We're going to begin in verse 11 today and go through chapter 6 and verse 8 because all of this scripture is connected. And as we're turning there, just let me give you the context because it's going to be super important to our discussion today. The context of this entire book of Hebrews is that Jesus is the greatest of all time. That he is superior to anyone. He is the superior prophet. He is the superior king. He is superior to angels. He's superior to Moses. Last time we were in this book, we talked about how he's the superior high priest, that there's no one like him. And because he's superior, we can come to him and find mercy and grace in our time of need. And as we begin to talk about how Jesus is from a different priestly order, the priestly order of Melchizedek, which we'll get to in chapter 7, the writer pauses because he wants to diagnose the spiritual lethargy of some within that body of people. And here's what he begins to say. He says, concerning him, we have much to say, and it is hard to explain since you have become dull of hearing. For though by this time you ought to be teachers, you need to have someone to teach you the elementary principles of the oracles of God, and you have come to need milk and not solid food. For everyone who partakes only of milk is not accustomed to the word of righteousness, for he is an infant. But solid food is for the mature, who because of practice have their senses trained to discern good and evil. Therefore, leaving the elementary teaching about Christ, let us press on to maturity, not laying again a foundation of repentance from dead works and of faith towards God, of instruction about washings and laying on of hands and the resurrection of the dead and eternal judgment. And this we will do if God permits. For in the case of those who have once been enlightened and have tasted the heavenly gift and have been made partakers of the Holy Spirit and have tasted the good word of God and the powers of the age to come and then have fallen away, it is impossible to renew them again to repentance, since they again crucified to themselves the Son of God and put him to open shame. For ground that drinks the rain, which often falls on it and brings forth vegetation, useful to those whose sake it is also tilled, receives a blessing from God. But if it yields thorns and thistles, it is worthless and close to being cursed, and it ends up being burned. And here this author of Hebrews, who is a Hebrew, who is writing to Hebrews, is giving us the danger signs of spiritual lethargy and four ways to diagnose spiritual lethargy in your own heart. I'll tell you from the outset that this passage, especially when we get to Hebrews 6:4, may be the most controversial passage in the entire Bible, for sure in the New Testament. There are many different people who are godly men and women who interpret this in certain ways, and it's worthy of a study. I'm doing my best to present to you the Word of God the way that I understand it in context. And I hope that it makes sense this morning. But as I've told you from the time I started this church, I care way more about what the word says, not what my interpretation of the word is. Amen. So feel free to study this for yourself and come to your own conclusions. But no matter how you understand this passage, we're going to see how spiritual lethargy creeps into a community of people and the dangers that that brings. And notice what he says. The first way to diagnose spiritual lethargy is this, that spiritual lethargy suppresses spiritual appetites and the ability to discern both good and evil. Spiritual lethargy will suppress a spiritual appetite and the ability to discern good and evil. Notice what he says. He says concerning him, talking about how Jesus is of the high priesthood of Melchizedek. He's like, I don't want to tell you about Melchizedek, and I'll get to that. But he says, we have much to say, and it's hard to explain since you have become dull of hearing. Dull of hearing literally means complacent. It means you hear the words, but you're not applying them to your life. Remember when Jesus would tell a story or a parable, we would see him say these words at the end. He who has ears, let him hear. He wasn't talking about physical ears. He was saying, are you listening to the spiritual truths that I'm presenting? Are you willing to apply the things that I'm telling you about? He wasn't just saying, did you hear what I said? He was saying, are you willing to apply the spiritual truths that you're hearing? And he was telling this congregation of people, these Jews who were at the point of following Christ and leaving behind their Jewish religious system, hey, I want to tell you something. There's a lot I could tell you, but I can't go on. Because for some of you here, you're complacent, you're apathetic, you're not growing. It would be for those who come to Brave Church, for instance, who you come week after week, month after month, maybe even year after year, but you find that while you enjoy the sermons and you enjoy worship, not much changes in your personal life on Monday through Saturday. You're pretty much the same person you've always been. There's not a hunger for Jesus. There's not a hunger for the word. There's not a desire for prayer. There's not a desire for worship. There's not a desire for fellowship with other believers like you see in others. And you begin to explain that away by saying, well, I'm just not one of, quote unquote, those Christians. I'm not a serious Christian. No, what the Bible would point out is perhaps you're not a Christian. That's what he's saying. When your spiritual appetite is suppressed and your ability to discern good and evil, it's a sign that perhaps you're not saved. Notice what he says, verse 12, for though by this time you ought to be teachers, you have need again for someone to teach you the elementary principles of the oracles of God, and you've come to need milk and not solid food. He says, by this time you ought to be teachers yourselves. In other words, by this time, you've heard enough information about God's word. You've heard it from the apostles. You've seen them do different things. And by this time, you ought to be able to live out what we're talking about. That's what he's saying. Remember when Jesus gave the Great Commission? Matthew chapter 28, verses 18 to 20. He said, all authority in heaven and on earth has been given to me. Therefore, what? Go make disciples of all nations, baptizing them in the name of the Father and the Son and the Holy Spirit. And what? Teaching them to obey everything I've commanded you, and lo, I'll be with you always to the end of the age. So while not everybody in the body of Christ has the gift of teaching, everybody in the body of Christ teaches. That's what we do. So it means if you're a husband, and you still may not have the gift of teaching, but if you're a husband and you're walking after the Lord, you should be able to train guys under you how to be a godly husband. If you're a wife and you don't have the gift of teaching, you should still be able to teach what it means to be a godly wife. If you're a single, you may not have the gift of teaching, but you should be able to teach what it looks like to walk with the Lord in integrity as a single.
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8: But if you're a husband and you're walking after the Lord, you should be able to train guys under you how to be a godly husband. If you're a wife and you don't have the gift of teaching, you should still be able to teach what it means to be a godly wife. If you're a single, you may not have the gift of teaching, but you should be able to teach what it looks like to walk with the Lord in integrity as a single. If you're a Christian, you should be able to talk to people about, here's what it looks like to steward resources, and here's what it means to give to the Lord generously, to tithe. Here's what that looks like. I don't have the gift of teaching, but I know the Lord, and I know what he expects. And he's telling this group of people, hey, by this time, you should be teaching people the things that you're already applying to your life, but you want to go back to the elementary things. Like, we're still playing ABCs and count to 10. Like, you want to go back to there. You need somebody to teach you the elementary principles again. And while it's good to be refreshed in the foundations of the faith, that's not what he's talking about here. He's talking about a group of people who have been spiritually stunted in their growth and are not growing and are comfortable with not growing. Do you know there's some people within a community of believers, they're comfortable saying, I don't care if I ever grow or not. What difference does it make? Don't care. That's who he's addressing here. And notice what he says. He says, you come to need milk and not solid food. Why is that a big deal? He says, for everyone who partakes only of milk is not accustomed to the word of righteousness because he is an infant, but solid food is for the mature who, because of practice, have their senses trained to discern good and evil. Is there anything wrong with drinking milk? Some of you are lactose intolerant. You can say yes, but that's not the point of the passage. The point of the passage is this, you know, when a child comes out and is nursing, or better yet, is taking a bottle. I remember feeding all three of my kids with a bottle when they were young. I remember feeding my son with a bottle. And when you have a little infant in your arms and you're holding them, there's something special about that time. You're looking at this child and you're saying, wow, this child's so dependent. And God gave this child to me, gave this child to us. This is our child. And there's something special about that when they're infants. But if that son grows up and he has to part his beard to put the bottle in his mouth, it's not so cool anymore. That's what he's talking about here. Paul said, when I was a child, I thought like a child, I reasoned like a child, I spoke like a child, but when I became a man, I put away childish ways. There's nothing wrong with starting out as an infant in the faith. We all start out as babes in Christ. There's nothing wrong with that. That's a good thing. But if you've been a Christian for weeks, months, even years, and nothing ever changes, and you're still going back to the elementary principles of the gospel and saying, yeah, I just like the ABCs. That's all I like to talk about. There's a problem. Because I can tell you as a grown man, I like milk, but I prefer a steakhouse. Right? And that's what he's talking about here. And he's saying the reason that you can't eat steak is the same reason an infant can't eat steak, because they're not trained in it. And eating meat is the word of righteousness. It's learning what that is. So not only is your appetite suppressed, but you don't know how to discern both good and evil. Notice what he says. He says, but solid food is for the mature who, because of practice, have their senses trained to discern good and evil. In other words, when you hear the word of God, he wants you to do what? Put it into practice. Some of you have told me, hey, Jeff, you have that same rote prayer you pray before every sermon. I'm like, yeah, because I want to know that you want to hear God's word, believe what he says, and you will by faith put into practice what he shows you. Because I know you can hear the word all you want, but if you don't practice it, you're no better, right? The reason professional sports teams and college sports teams, the reason they have practice is because they want to get better. They want to get better at what they do. They don't just say, well, we'll show up on the weekend. They practice. Spiritually, we have to practice. When you hear the word, are you putting it into practice? That's what he's asking. And when you put the word into practice, you begin to do what? You begin to discern both good and evil. You begin to get a sense of, I know the difference in this world between what's right and wrong. And I see it with my own two eyes, and I discern it with my spirit. One of the ways you know that you're growing in the faith is you begin to discern good and evil, right? The reason some people aren't able to do that is simply because they're not saved. In 1 Corinthians chapter 2 and verse 14, he says this, but a natural man, that's speaking of an unsaved person, does not accept the things of the Spirit of God, for they are foolishness to him, and he cannot understand them because they are spiritually appraised. It means this, that a non-Christian can hear the same words that you as a Christian are hearing this morning, but they don't get it. You know, they kind of understand. Maybe after a sermon, they would come up and say, Pastor, that was a good speech. I liked the talk. I liked the stories. It made sense. But somebody who's a believer is hearing the spiritual truths. They're seeing the Lord convict their heart. They're desiring to change and become conformed to the image of Jesus. And as you're conformed to the image of Jesus by putting your faith into practice, the more you practice your faith, the more you'll be able to discern good and evil. You'll see it in our culture. Did you know our culture is filled with good and evil? I mean, it is. And it's interesting in our culture. I think Isaiah 5 talks about our culture today, as it has in many generations. Isaiah 5:20 says this: "Woe to those who call evil good and good evil, who substitute darkness for light and light for darkness, who substitute bitter for sweet and sweet for bitter." Woe to those who call good evil and who call evil good. One of the jobs as a man of God to proclaim the word of God is to be able to discern between what is good and evil. And when you see evil, you call it evil. Some people in our culture don't know when life begins, so I'll just tell you. It begins at conception. Which means that abortion is wrong. It's sinful. It's murder. It's not hard to figure out if you're spiritually discerning. So when there's a bill that's laid on the table so that you can not only abort a baby in utero, but 28 days after delivery, that's called evil. And we're not called to stand on the sidelines. We're called to get involved. You can't watch evil go on in a culture and not call it that. Or when an administration endorses youth sex change operations by having puberty blockers. When Genesis 1 says there's only two genders. Amen. And Psalm 139 says whatever gender you were created, that's what God wants you to be and that's what you will always be. Amen. And some people, amen? Now the spiritually young and the unsaved will say, oh, you're just being political. No, I'm discerning between what's good and what's evil, and I'm calling it that. Some will say, hey, you're just being political. You're trying to preach the gospel and save America. No, I'm not. My goal is not to save America. My goal is to preach the gospel and save Americans. And there's a lot of Americans that aren't saved, that are in positions of office and authority, that are making evil decisions, and God says, woe to them. And for me to stand here and say, well, it's okay, that's just their job. It's not their job. It's God's job. They should repent and trust Christ and do it God's way. Amen? That's what he's talking about here. That's what he's talking about here. And if that bothers you to hear stuff said like that, perhaps you're spiritually immature, that could be, or perhaps you're just not saved. And you're bothered by the fact because that doesn't make sense to you. But the longer that you're in the Word, and the more you allow the Lord to penetrate your heart, and the more you put the Word of God into practice, it's the Word of righteousness. It's the hunger for righteousness. It's the hunger for God to have His way, not only in the church, but in the culture that you're passionate about. One way to discern and diagnose spiritual lethargy is when you live your life and your appetite for the Lord is suppressed. No hunger for God, no hunger for the Word, no hunger for prayer, no hunger for anything. And you can't discern between good and evil. And can I just tell you this? For those of you that come to Brave Church on a regular basis, we're a church that will open up the Bible and preach it word by word, line by line, precept upon precept. When you get a steady diet of that and then you go somewhere that doesn't do that, you will be fundamentally bothered. Yes. Like, it will bother you. Yes. If people are tickling your ears and entertaining you and you can tell they don't really know Jesus, you'll be like, why did I even come? Because you have a hunger and thirst for righteousness. Tell me what God's saying, right? And that's what we're talking about here. He's telling us that there are some within the community, not everyone, but some within the community that want milk and not spiritual food because they really aren't saved to begin with. They don't have a palate for the things of God because they're not of God. Second way to diagnose spiritual lethargy is this. Spiritual lethargy preferences religious practices as opposed to a personal relationship. Spiritual lethargy preferences religious practices to a personal relationship. People that aren't saved like to talk about religion. They like to talk about the rhetoric that happens in a church. They like to talk about the routines they have. They like to talk about the preaching. They like to talk about the practices. They like to talk about their promises that they're going to make. They all like to talk about outside, external things. But what they don't talk about is their personal relationship with the Lord Jesus Christ. And when you're not saved, that's all you know how to talk about. You talk about the church you go to, whether you like your pastor or not, the worship songs that were sung, whether you like the way the worship songs were sung or not, how the instruments were tuned, how they weren't tuned, what instrument was missing, all that kind of stuff. But what you don't talk about is, here's what Jesus is doing in my life right now. And I have a relationship with the Father through him, and I know him. And notice what he says. He says, therefore, leaving the elementary teaching about the Christ, let us press on to maturity, not laying again a foundation of repentance from dead works and of faith towards God, of instruction about washings and laying on of hands and the resurrection of the dead and eternal judgment. He's like, therefore, what? Therefore, since Jesus is the greatest of all time, therefore, since he's greater than our Jewish traditions and pastimes, therefore, since he's the greatest, let us leave the elementary teaching about the Christ. What's the elementary teaching about the Christ? The elementary teaching about the Messiah is that the Messiah was going to come. All the Old Testament scriptures are types and shadows of everything that the Messiah was going to be. They were fulfilled in the person and work of Jesus. He doesn't say, forget the past. He says, let's leave that stuff because that was a foundation that's being built for what's most important, which is Christ. How would I translate it in modern day? It means this. Some of you grew up in the church. Some of you are Baptist, some of you are Pentecostal, some of you Lutheran, Catholic, whatever. I'm not saying that's bad. I'm saying in light of who Christ is, let's leave all that behind and pursue Christ with everything you have. Let's not be about your denomination. Let's be about Jesus. That's what he's saying. And there's some people within the community like, yeah, we don't want to leave the Judaism thing. We want to be Jewish. We want to keep our practices. I mean, we're not as excited about Jesus as we are about being Jewish. There's some today that aren't as excited about Jesus as they are about being Catholic, or as excited as Jesus as they are about being Methodist, or as excited about Jesus as they are being Lutheran, or as excited about Jesus as being non-denominational. Our people in our you know, stream, like, we're non-denominational. We're not any of that stuff. Well, what are you? Well, we play contemporary music, and our pastor doesn't wear a robe, and we're really cool, you know. But they don't talk about Jesus. It's Jesus. It's leaving those things. The elementary teachings were the Old Testament oracles of God leading to Jesus. And he says, let us press on to maturity. That's completeness. What's maturity? Maturity is knowing the Lord. Let us press on to Jesus Christ being Lord. Let us press on to him being Lord of our life. Let us press on to him having opportunity to take over any area of our life that he wants. Let's press on to that. Let's submit to him. When you meet people, regardless of their denominational flavor, and they'll tell you this, Jesus Christ is Lord of my life, and I repented of my sin, and I turned to him, and he's my God. It covers over a lot, right? That's what it's all about. That's what he's talking about here. It's not about the tradition. It's about Jesus.
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1: 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I'm Tom Boone with a look at D.C. area weather. Sunny skies and 83 degrees today. Mostly sunny tomorrow with a high of 82. Clouds roll in on Wednesday with a high of 86 degrees. And then look for some rain on Thursday with highs again in the mid-80s. We're at 70 degrees right now here in beautiful downtown Roslyn. And on the other side of this short break, it's the Urban Alternative on WAVA.
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2: Without a vision, people lose direction. 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
3: 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There's a good reason people who can't see aren't allowed to operate motor vehicles. But Dr. Evans says plenty of us are careening through life without realizing our spiritual vision is impaired. Let's join him as he talks about how looking at life from God's perspective can keep us headed in the right direction.
2: Today I want to talk about your calling as it relates to your vision. There is an affliction called myopia, or more popularly known as nearsightedness. The folks with this particular eye infirmity can only see what's close to them. It is unfortunate today that there is a spiritual myopia, that is a lack of long distance vision. Now, we're certainly not to worry about tomorrow, but there's nothing wrong with seeing it. Vision is what gives your calling significance and meaning. Trying to find your calling without a vision is like trying to ignite a fire with a wet match. It won't happen. Vision allows you to put feet to your calling, like glasses to a person with a myopic perspective. It allows things to be visualized and brought into focus. First of all, the concept of vision, if I could take your attention to Proverbs chapter 29, verse 18. Proverbs 29, verse 18 says, where there is no vision, the people are unrestrained. Where there is no vision. Some version says, where there is no revelation, the people cast off restraint. And that is because in the Bible, the correct concept of vision always inculcates that which comes from the Lord. Vision is never isolated from God. It is that which God allows you to see, because that is in fact to be plugged in to what he wants you to do. A vision is a clear mental picture of God's calling on your life to create a better future for others. First of all, a vision is clear. Dreams may be foggy, visions are clear. In other words, there is no lack of clarity. This is what you see, and you know what you see. A vision is always related to the future, about where you're going. You're not there yet, but it's where you're headed. And like a calling, because a vision is tightly related to a calling, where God has you going will always benefit others. If the vision is selfish, if it's only related to you, you can bank your bottom dollar. It's not from God. With a vision, you see the invisible beyond the natural eye. It's eagle-like vision. Eagles have outstanding vision. An eagle can see a little tiny bug in 6 inches of grass below, because it has the ability to see beyond the norm. When God gives you a vision, he gives you eagle-like perspective, so that things you never see before all of a sudden become real clear in your mind's eye. So, what's your vision? If I were to ask you to write down your vision, what do you see? We use the word dream more than vision, but the concepts are used interchangeably. What do you see 5 years from now, 10 years from now, 20 years from now?

Jerusalem had been decimated for a long, long time, a couple hundred years. Let me first show you chapter 2, verse 12. It says, "And I arose in the night, I and a few men with me. I did not tell anyone what my God was putting in my mind to do for Jerusalem." Notice the connection. My God put it in my mind to do this calling. But to do this calling, he put it in my mind. I could see it in my mental picture. Let me give you the ingredients of a vision. One, it always involves a burden. Chapter 1, verse 2, his brother Hananiah has come back. He's in Persia. Nehemiah's in Persia. And Nehemiah asked his brother a question. He says, "How are the rest of our Jewish brothers doing back in Jerusalem? How are the folks back home?" The answer from his brother Hananiah comes in chapter 1, verse 3. "And he said to me, 'The remnant there in the province who survived the captivity are in great distress and reproach, and the wall of Jerusalem is broken down and its gates are burned with fire.'" Now that may not sound like much to you, but he understood what that meant. He meant there's no civilization back home. Things are chaotic. Things are a grand mess back home. It says in verse 4, "It came about when I heard these words, I sat down and wept and mourned for days, and I was fasting and praying before the God of heaven." He felt it. Your vision, you not only see, you feel. If there's something that is on your heart you can't shake, before you go overtime trying to shake it, you better find out whether it's from God. Because you can't shake a vision. Because it's like passion to a calling. You feel it. The second thing is that when you have a burden, that burden, because it's weighing heavy on you, drives you to God. It says in verse 4 that he wept and mourned for days. So this was on his mind continually, and it drove him to God. When it's God's vision, because it's God's calling, and therefore you have God's burden, it's going to drive you, guess what? To God. So he was willing to take a risk to go before this man. Chapter 2 tells him the king one day sees that he's not looking very happy, his normal spunky self. He says, "Why is your verse 2, why is your face sad though you're not sick?" This is, he says, "Well, I'm sad of heart." "Why are you sad of heart?" He says, "Let the king live forever. Why should not my face be sad when the city, the place where my father's tombs lie, desolate and its gates are consumed with fire?" Then the king said to me, "What do you request?" That's what you call a God moment. "Well, now that you bring it up, O king, what I would like is a leave of absence, because I want to go back there and fix this thing. Because God, we saw in chapter 2, verse 12, has put it on my heart, not just to feel bad about it, not just to pray about it. He wants me to do something about it." Let me explain something. Your calling always involves you. It doesn't involve you telling everybody else what to do. And God has so worked it out where not only does the man give him a leave of absence to go back, but he gives them the tools to get the job done with. He says, "Well, look, I'll send you there. And I'll tell you what, I'll load you up with the stuff you need to get it done. And then I'll tell everybody else along the way to leave you alone, lest they incur my wrath." That leads to another thing that's part of a vision, and that is a plan. You got to have a plan, folks. God is the most planningest person in the universe. Sovereignty. God has a plan. Did you know, in the mind of God, Jesus Christ was crucified before the foundation of the earth? Because it's part of a plan. All the way Jesus Christ is, he's walking on earth, doing his thing. They try to get him. He says, "My time has not yet come." It's not time for the plan. The Bible says, in fullness of time, Jesus was born of a woman under the law at just the right time. Because God is unfolding a plan. Spiritual people plan. It's not carnal to plan. If God has given you a vision, he expects you to develop a plan for fulfilling it. He develops a plan. Verses 11 through 20, he goes around,

0: He surveys the situation. He goes to each gate, finds out the problem at every gate. In chapter 3, he lines up the families according to the various gates that needed to be fixed, and he unfolds a plan. One final thought. Your commitment to your vision. Let me turn to another well-known story in the book of Numbers, chapter 14. Numbers, chapter 14. God had told Moses, I'm going to take you to the promised land. In fact, we'll start in chapter 13. He says, I'm going to take you to the promised land, and I'm going to send you over there, and I've got this thing laid out for you. This is the vision. You've never been there before. You've never seen it, but let me give you the vision. So my calling is for you to lead the people to the promised land. Let me describe. Let me let you see it. It's a land flowing with milk and honey. That simply is a euphemism that means this is a highly productive piece of property. You won't go hungry here. It's flowing. And I had already worked out the details for you because I got some unrighteous folk out there and I told them to dig some wells. So the wells have already been dug. I didn't got the sinners to lay it out for the saints when the saints are ready to claim it. So it's all laid out for you. I want you to see it, dream it, and now I'm calling you to lead the people to it. But I want you to get a picture of it first. That's the vision. The calling was to lead the people. He says to them in chapter 13, I want you, verse 2, send out for yourself men so that they may spy out the land of Canaan, which I am going to give to the sons of Israel. You shall send a man from each of the tribes, each one a leader among them. So you send me out 12 leaders. Because the leaders are supposed to set the pace for the people. So you send me out 12 leaders who get out there and spy out the land. Now, this spying out the land was not to discuss whether God was going to give them the land. Because he says, no, you spy out the land which I am going to give you. So the vision is a sure vision, but I want you to be involved in the process, see what you're getting into, because I want you to develop strategies for taking over the land.
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0: When they returned from spying out the land, at the end of 40 days, they proceeded to come to Moses and Aaron and to all the congregation of the sons of Israel in the wilderness of Paran at Kadesh, and they brought back word to them, and all the congregation showed them the fruit of the land. So they went back and got a little sample. We'll call this a vision sample. All right? And they said, we went into the land where you sent us, and it certainly does flow with milk and honey, and this is the fruit. Look how big these apples are. This land is like something we've never seen before. So what God wanted them to get was a little down payment. Nevertheless, watch out for the nevertheless folk when it comes to your vision. Let them nevertheless their vision, not nevertheless your vision, all right? Nevertheless, the people who live in the land are strong. The cities are fortified. They're large. Moreover, we saw the descendants of Anak there. Amalek is living in the land of Negev. The Hittites, Jebusites, Amorites, they're living in the hill country. Then the Canaanites are living by the sea and the side of the Jordan. In other words, we got problems. Yeah, the land is exactly what it says there, but you got to see these folk. These folk are all over the place. The Minority Report is, while what God said is true, it's not practical. It's true. The land is flowing with milk and honey, but it's not practical. Why? Because there's too much opposition. Let's listen to the Minority Report. Verse 30. Then Caleb quieted the people before Moses and said, we should by all means go up and take possession of it, for we shall surely overcome it. Caleb said, No. God has already spoken it. We've seen it. It's time to go get it. That's the Minority Report. Now let me tell you where Moses made a mistake, in my humble opinion. Moses made one mistake. He took a vote. You never vote on the will of God. Don't take votes on your vision if it's from God. Now, if you're not sure it's from God and you need some counseling, counselors, that's one thing. But when you know it's from God, it's not up for a vote. It's not up for a vote. But the men, verse 31, who had gone with him, we are not able to go up against the people. They are too strong for us. So they gave out to the sons of Israel a bad report of the land, which they had spied out. Now they start lying, making up stuff, discouraging folk. Look, if you're going to discourage folk, go by yourself and discourage you. Don't transport it. He says in verse 33, we saw them and we are like grasshoppers. We call this the grasshopper mentality. We're grasshoppers in our own sight. You know why? Because they weren't looking at God's vision. They were looking at their ability. That's the problem. So they got the Minority Report. One was optimistic. One was pessimistic. They saw the same land, but came to two different conclusions. But Joshua and Caleb could see what the others could not. Now, let me tell you what happens when you don't accept your vision. Chapter 14, verse 29. Your corpses shall fall in the wilderness. And guess what? For 40 years, they got to go in circles in the wilderness because they wouldn't accept the vision. Don't be 60, 70 years old and you still walking in circles. That you accepted. You accepted the least of your ability. You accepted the lowest that you could go. You never dreamt the dream. You never saw anything bigger than you. You never saw that you could go and fly high for God because he never had the freedom to dream his dreams in your head. Joshua 14:7-12. This is 40 years later. Now watch this. Caleb is now 85 years old. He's 40 years old when this happens. He's 85 in Joshua chapter 14, verses 7-11. Now they're in the promised land under Joshua. Caleb comes to Joshua and say, Joshua, you remember? You remember? You see, all them other boys, they didn't see it. So they all died in the wilderness. But now you and I are in the promised land. And he says, Joshua, I'm 85. I was 40 when this thing came down. But I am as strong now as I was at 40. Because even if other folk try to stop God from expressing his vision through you, he will keep you around till he get rid of them so he can still do through you what he wants to get done. He says, I am 85 years old. I'm as strong now. I have continued to follow the Lord. And then he looks over and he says, Joshua, you see that mountain over there? All that hill country over there? That's mine. You give all that to me. That's what I've been dreaming about. And that's mine. Now, notice what he said at 85. He didn't say, give me this rocking chair that I've waited so long to get. It's a long wait. When you get a vision, it'll change your priorities. Listen to me. Listen to me. You got one life. You can spend it any way you want, like a coin. But you only spend it once. Make sure you invest it, not just spend it, on something that matters. A goof off on the high school football team. He hardly practiced. He hardly worked. He hardly did anything. He was just there for the ride. It was the championship game. Everyone knew the goof off wouldn't play, but he was out there on the field and he was a halfback and he was like fourth string. The only problem is in the championship game, the first string got hurt, the second string got hurt, and the third string got hurt. All in the first quarter. So now they've only got one halfback left. It's the old goof off. They call him into the game. And the boy goes crazy. The boy is running over people, under people, around people. The coach cannot believe it. He has never seen athleticism like old goof off. What then got into the boy? The game is over. The coach comes to him after the game and said, look, I have certainly underrated you. You've been around here a long time. I do not understand what I just saw today. How were you able to do that? He said, coach, let me explain. My daddy's blind. My daddy died yesterday. This is the first day he gets to see me play. When you know daddy is watching, it affects how you play. When you know daddy is watching, it affects how hard you go. When you know daddy is watching, it affects your determination. I'm here to submit to you as you go on in your life. Daddy's watching. You play hard because you've only got one life.
1: 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Everyone, whether they know it or not, has a calling from God. And some of us know what our calling is, but aren't entirely happy with it. 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
4: With SRN News, I'm Rich Thomason in Washington. President Trump says that Iran is about to face what he calls economic D-Day, with severe U.S. sanctions taking effect. The president's 50% tariffs on Canadian imports are now in effect, and Ottawa is vowing retaliation. Voters in several states will head to the polls tomorrow, casting ballots in primary runoffs, and that includes in South Carolina, where there's a U.S. Senate runoff between Republican Darlene Graham and fellow Republican Ralph Norman. Darlene, the sister of the late Senator Lindsey Graham, has been endorsed by President Trump. A Trump administration plan to strengthen oversight of mail-in voting is advancing, even as that issue works its way through the courts. The Hawk fire bearing down on Reno, Nevada, forcing tens of thousands to evacuate their homes ahead of the flames. More details at srnnews.com.
5: Nicole Murray with Your Money Now. UPS told CNBC exclusively that the company is investing more than $2 billion into its international healthcare and supply chain businesses. The investments began in 2024 and will continue through 2028. Online fast fashion retailer Shein will pay up to $3.5 billion to selected existing investors to help compensate them for a sharp slide in its valuation. Reuters reports that the investors entitled to the payments in cash and extra shares include entities linked to Tiger Global, General Atlantic, Thrive Capital, and more. KPMG Australia, embroiled in a scandal over the misuse of confidential client information, said it will cut about 5% of its workforce, affecting 27 partners and around 360 employees, and warned of difficult market conditions next year. Most of the headcount reduction will take place in its consulting and business services divisions. Futures have dropped as chip stocks slide. That's Your Money Now.
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8: Just as we can use harsh or thoughtless words to break people down, we can use kind and well-chosen words to build others up. Today on Turning Point, Dr. David Jeremiah continues his look at the tongue's awesome capacity with a focus on the positive impact our words can have on those we love. With the conclusion of his message, Power Up Your Words, The Power of the Tongue, here's David.
9: You know, every one of us as Christians should have to take a repeated course on this throughout our Christian life, because while we know what we should do and we know how important it is that we keep our discussion the way God would have it to be and use our tongue in a way to build people up and not tear them down, we often fail. And we fail because we don't keep it before us. The Word of God will keep it before us. Proverbs keeps this subject before you. It's one of the prominent subjects in this book. And we bring this to you because we know God wants us to take time to consider what we say and not say things and let things come from our mouth that are hurtful and cause damage to other people. You can say words, but you can't take them back. You can ask for forgiveness, but it doesn't erase the word. So we're learning about that from the book of Proverbs. And today is part two of Power Up Your Words, The Power of the Tongue. We'll get to it in a moment. Don't forget that during the month of August, our resource is the book, God's Heart for Israel. We've been telling you about it. It's a wonderful treasure to have, especially at this time as we face the growing sense of anti-Semitism in our country. Ask for your copy of God's Heart for Israel when you send your gift to Turning Point today. And before we get into our lesson, let me just say to our friends in Canada how blessed we are to have you as a part of this program. And we want you to know that when you give to Turning Point, your gift goes to the office in Canada. It doesn't come to the United States. The Canadian money stays in Canada, helping us on the Canadian stations that carry this program. And the production and distribution of that is funded by your gifts, and we're so thankful. Your gifts don't come across the line to America. I'm not sure that would be wrong, but I want you to know that Canadians give money to the Canadian Ministry of Turning Point, and we want to thank you so much for doing it. God bless you. We love our friends in Canada, and we notice there's a special love on the part of Canadians for the Word of God, and that makes it very special for us to have this ministry together. Now, here is today's lesson on powering up your words, the power of the tongue.
10: There are many people who have never set fire to a man burned at the stake, who have never clapped their hands at the shrieks of those who in agony are being torn apart by some lion in a coliseum. There are people who have never beat the drums to drown out the agonizing cry of those who were offered to the fiery god of Molech. But there are people without number who assassinate friends and neighbors and acquaintances by untrue talebearing, vicious and evil words. I don't think there's any one of us who has been free of feeling the sting of unkind words. Winston Churchill was attending an official ceremony in London, and there were two men behind him who recognized him and began to whisper behind his back. One of them said, "They say Churchill's quite senile now." "Yes, they say he's doing England more harm than good. They say he should step aside and leave the running of this government to younger and more dynamic people." Churchill turned around and with a loud voice said, "They also say he's quite deaf." You just never know who's listening when you're talking. A gossiping tongue. Let me give you one last one. A flattering tongue. Listen carefully to the difference between flattering and gossiping. If gossip is saying behind a person's back what you would never say to his face, flattery is saying to his face what you would never say behind his back. And there is in the book of Proverbs a number of warnings about flattering. When we talked about morality back at the beginning of this series, remember one of the tools that a seductress uses is flattery. In chapter 6, verse 24, to keep you from the evil woman, from the flattering tongue of a seductress. Chapter 7, verse 21, with her enticing speech, she caused him to yield, and with her flattering lips, she seduced him. Chapter 26, verses 24 and 25 says, "He who hates disguises it with his lips and lays up deceit within himself. When he speaks kindly," watch this, "do not believe him, for there are seven abominations in his heart." Isn't that interesting? When a person is a flatterer, I talked about this earlier, a stroker, who cannot ever be around you, that they're not stroking you about something. And after a while, it's like it doesn't mean anything anymore because it's so consistent. I'm not trying to tell you don't say good things to people. We're going to talk about that in a moment. But sometimes what you see on the outside is not what's going on the inside. In this particular situation, this person is speaking sweet words and there are seven abominations in his heart. Flattery is a tool that can be used to manipulate people. And it doesn't come from a foundation of reality. This whole business of passing around information, and slander and gossip and repeating things that ought not to be repeated can be the destruction of any organization. And it seems to me that in a church where we want to really have closeness in our groups and all of that, we always need to be on guard. I have a little thing that I use that's very helpful to me when people call me and they tell me something about somebody. I said, you know what, before you tell me that, let me just help you with it. I want you to know that as soon as you get done with this, I'm going to call that person up and tell them exactly what you said. So if you want to go ahead and tell me, I'll be happy to pass it on to them, although it might be best if you do it. I have never had a conversation continue after I've made that statement, ever. We have to be careful that we don't become repositories of evil speech. We have to be on guard to keep that away from us because once we hear it, we can't unhear it. May God give us discipline to do that because so often things can get so twisted once the story gets started. There was a cartoon in Leadership Magazine that showed something being passed verbally from one pew to the next. Like a person would turn around and pass it to the next pew. And this is what they did to show how this can get out of hand. The first pew, the person says, "My ear kind of hurts." The second pew said, "The pastor has an earache." The third pew said, "The pastor got a hearing aid." And the fourth pew heard, "The pastor's having trouble hearing." And the fifth pew said, "The pastor got a double earring." And the sixth pew, an old lady with a cane is walking out and she says, "That's it, I'm out of here, the pastor's got a double earring." That was in Leadership Magazine, just to show how things deteriorate once they get out of hand. Oh, how careful we should be that our tongues are not tools to tear down and break down. I wish I had more time, but I've got to move on to the positive part of this. Let's talk about the tongue that builds up. Once again, from the book of Proverbs. And the first thing you notice when you start looking for it is that there's a number of references to a righteous tongue. Did you know that God can give your tongue the characteristic that is described as righteous? That means good and holy and helpful. A righteous tongue is referenced in chapter 10, verse 11. "The mouth of the righteous is a well of life, but violence covers the mouth of the wicked." 10:20 says, "The tongue of the righteous is choice silver." 10:21 says, "The lips of the righteous feed many." Chapter 10, verse 31 says, "The mouth of the righteous brings forth wisdom." Chapter 10, verse 32 says, "The lips of the righteous know what is acceptable." Isn't that a great thought there? Somebody says, "How do you know what you should say or what you shouldn't say?" The Bible says that the lips of the righteous person knows what is acceptable. And how many of you know that when you are walking with the Lord and the Holy Spirit's in control of your life, you can almost sometimes feel words get caught in your throat as the Spirit of God says, "Don't say that. Keep that in your spirit." The lips of the righteous know what is acceptable. So the Bible tells us that we should start with righteousness. Let me talk about a restoring tongue. In the book of Proverbs, there are many references to a kind of restoration that can be the result of the use of our tongue. And you know what? I want to have a tongue that heals and restores and builds up and strengthens and edifies. That's why God ultimately gave us this tongue, that it might bless. You want your tongue to be the instrument of righteousness and blessing. So let's talk about how your tongue can have a restoring and healing ministry. In 15:4, it says, "A wholesome tongue is a tree of life." And the word wholesome there is literally the Hebrew word healing. A healing tongue is a tree of life. You know what it's like? Have you been around people who have healing words, encouraging words? Chapter 15, verse 1 gives another clue as how our tongue can restore. Listen to this. "A soft answer turns away wrath, but a harsh word stirs up anger." When you walk into a situation and things have heated up at home between maybe you and one of the children or one of your children and your other half, you don't want to jump in at the same decibel level. You want to jump in with a soft answer and bring it down. That's what the Bible says can happen with the healing use of the tongue. Chapter 15, verse 23 says, "A man has joy by the answer of his mouth." Now watch this. "And a word spoken in due season, how good it is." And I wrote down in my notes, "a timely word." You know, we ought to ask God to give us by His Holy Spirit the sensitivity so that we have the ability to give a timely word. Have you illustrations in your own life that someone spoke a timely word to you? I can think back many times when there was a timely word spoken in due season in my life. And I'm thankful that God has used me on occasion to speak a timely word to someone else and help them through a difficult time. So your tongue can be used as a healing tongue by being sensitive to the situation and speaking a word in due season. Chapter 16, verse 24 says, "Pleasant words are like a honeycomb, sweetness to the soul and health to the bones." Chapter 25, verse 11 says, "A word fitly spoken is like apples of gold in settings of silver." Everybody take that picture right now in your mind's eye. On a beautiful table, in the den, in a bowl, are these beautiful gold apples surrounded by absolutely pure silver. And that's the picture the writer of Proverbs presents for a word that is fitly spoken. Spoken at the right time in the right way to the right person for the right reason, for the right length of time. Oh, when you do that and God uses you to do that, it is a beautiful picture to behold, a healing and positive and encouraging picture. Let me give you one last one. Chapter 31, verses 8 and 9, it says, "Open your mouth for the speechless in the cause of all who are appointed to die. Open your mouth, judge righteously, and plead the cause of the poor and needy." This says we can use our mouths to help those who are in trouble. We can plead the cause of the poor and needy. We can use our tongues as ministers of hope and help to those who are less fortunate than we are. We can plead their cause and stand up for them and encourage them. These are just some of the things the book of Proverbs says are good ways for us to have restorative tongues, building up one another, edifying one another with our speech. Here's another category of tongues that bless, and that is a restrained tongue. And this is really important because throughout the Proverbs, in one way or another, we're told of several situations where the best thing for us to say is nada, nothing. While it is wonderful to see a word that is fitly spoken, it is also wonderful to see somebody's got enough sense to keep their mouth shut and not speak at all when that's appropriate. Have you ever been in a situation where you would like to read these Proverbs to somebody? Well, let me give you the ammunition you need. Take careful note here, because these are really important. The restrained tongue. Chapter 10 and verse 19. "In the multitude of words, sin is not lacking, but he who restrains his lips is wise." That's great, isn't it? In the matter of speaking, more is not better. Chapter 13, verse 3. "He who guards his mouth preserves his life, but he who opens wide his lips shall have destruction." Chapter 17, verse 27, "He who has knowledge spares his words, and a man of understanding is of calm spirit." Have you ever noticed When you get around people who are wise, and usually they have some years on them, and you get in a group, it's the young bucks that are doing all the talking, and it's the older guys who are doing all the listening, but when they finally say something, it's worth more than everything that's been said up to that point. Don't you believe it's good for us to all be on our way toward that place? I mean, we've had enough experience of blurting it all out only to feel foolish that we did and wish later we'd have kept our mouth shut. And then we get in the presence of somebody who has knowledge and he spares his words. He's got a calm spirit, restrained lips. Here's another one, and this is my favorite one. Chapter 17, verse 28. Even a fool is counted wise when he holds his peace. When he shuts his lips, he is considered perceptive. You might think, well, I'm not wise. Well, let me give you a leg up on this whole thing. Just keep quiet and people might not know. So sometimes more is not better. Sometimes less is better. And as we get older, don't we start to measure our words more? I remember going to meetings and committee meetings when I was a young pastor, and I thought I had answers to questions nobody was even asking. And the longer I've been in the ministry, the more I realize how difficult the questions are and how very few really simple answers there are and how unqualified I am as a human being to give very many of them. My friends, I only have authority when it comes to answers. When I stand up here and hold this book in my hands and teach what it says, otherwise I have no wisdom of my own that is worthy of being shared from Sunday to Sunday. I would be such a foolish man to do that. But I can be confident in the Word of God because it lives and abides forever, and God uses it to change lives. Here's another restraining verse. Chapter 18, verse 13 says, "He who answers a matter before he hears it, it is a shame and a folly to him." Now let me just give you a little information here that will help you with that. How many of you, when you're in a conversation, do this? Maybe it's a little bit of a tense one. They're asking a question, and you're not really listening to them because you've heard just enough, and you're trying to think about what you're going to say. So they're asking a question. You got the first third of it. You've already formulated your answer. They take a right turn after the first third and go in a totally different direction. But you formulated an answer to the first third. They ask this question. You answer that question, and you never meet. Do you know what? That's exactly what happens in many marital difficulties. We don't listen to one another. And the Bible says, restrain yourself from talking until you hear the matter. Listen to it. Get all of it. Understand it. And if you don't understand it completely before you answer it, ask some qualifying questions. Let me see if I can rephrase for you what I think you said so that I can answer it correctly. Oh, how critical that is. The Bible is so full of wisdom when it comes to personal relationships. Chapter 26, verse 4 says, "Do not answer a fool according to his folly." Here's another place where you should restrain your lips, lest he be wise in his own eyes. That's interesting, isn't it? Somebody comes along and asks a stupid question. You say, "Are there such things?" Well, we're not supposed to have stupid questions in church. And if my grandson was here, he would say that I just said a bad word because he's not allowed to say the word stupid, and I probably shouldn't be saying it either. He would say, "Poppy, that's a bad word." Ignorant questions. How's that? And sometimes you know that ignorant questions are being asked for the wrong reason, not with a sincere spirit. The Bible says, don't even answer such a question because you give credence to the person who has asked it. I want to tell you something. If you take the book of Proverbs and you study it with the idea of it helping you in your life at home and in the place where you work and in the relationships that you have, you will find so much practical truth. You can meditate on these proverbs from day to day and from week to week, and you can grow in your ability to relate to one another just by studying the wisdom of the Old Testament, the power of the tongue. I want to conclude by telling you where all of this starts and how we deal with it. I want you to look with me at Proverbs 18:4. "The words of a man's mouth are deep waters. The wellspring of wisdom is a flowing brook." In the New Testament, we read what this means. In Matthew chapter 12 and verse 34, we read that out of the abundance of a man's heart, his mouth speaks. Why do we say the things that we say? Are these things that we say from the chin up? No, these things that we say are from the heart up. And the words that come out of our mouths, sometimes surprising even us, are often the normal, natural reactions of what's going on in our heart. And if you get with a person who's under pressure and under stress, sooner or later, what's in that person's heart will bubble up through the mouth and the words will be heard. Does that mean that every time somebody says something that they shouldn't have said, that it's a major crime and a major sin and there's needing to be a major overhaul? No, but if there is a continual reflection of that kind of spirit from a person's heart. For instance, if a person is always wanting to talk about sordid things, sexual things outside of the boundaries of the beauty God has given to them. If every time you're with a person, and believe me, this can happen even among Christians and among Christian men, they always want to tell you a story that pushes to the edge of that which is legitimate. And it's just their constant problem. I want to tell you something. Out of the heart comes the words. When we speak, we reveal our hearts. The same thing is true on the other side. When you see a person who just is always speaking kind words and loving words and affirming words, it's because that person has a kind and loving and affirming heart. And therefore, if there's any one admonition that comes to us from the book of Proverbs, it is from the 4th chapter and verse 23, where we read these words, "Keep your heart with all diligence, for out of it spring the issues of life." I don't want you to go away from here saying, well, I got to go home and make all this list of things I'm not supposed to say, and things I'm not supposed to do, things I am supposed to say, and things I am supposed to do. That's not really the issue. The issue is to guard your heart, to feed your heart with God's word, to give your heart every chance to be godly and righteous by bringing to it the witness and testimony of others. I know it might surprise you to know that during the year, I subscribe to pastors that I really respect all over the country. I listen to them all the time in my car, when I'm going up to work out every day and on the way home sometimes. And I'm always trying to feed my heart. My friends, your heart won't be fed the right stuff normally and naturally without you taking a proactive approach to it. So guard your heart, because out of your heart are the issues of life. And what's in your heart will ultimately spring out of your mouth and the things that you say. Amen? So guard your heart. And let me say to you that if your heart is not the home of the wonderful Lord Jesus, you may have periodic moments of goodness, but your heart cannot be the source of strength for your lips until Christ is at home there. The historians have told us that your heart is an empty place without God. And until God is at home in your heart, until Jesus Christ is on the throne of your life, you cannot have the kind of heart that will produce the righteous kinds of talk that we've been discussing. It all begins with who's in your heart, who's on the throne of your heart. And Christians, you can have Jesus Christ in your life, but if he's not seated on the throne of your heart, you can have just as wicked a mouth as the next person. The critical issue is, where is Christ in your life? You know, Bill Bright used to draw the little picture of the chair in the middle and said, you know, you can have Christ out here at the circumference of your life, but if he's not seated on the throne, he is not in control. Let me ask you this question. Is Jesus Christ in your heart? Have you made him your Savior? Have you asked him to come into your heart, and have you received him as your Savior? And if you're a Christian, is Jesus Christ in control of your life? Or have you pushed him out to the circumference and therefore you have this mixed fountain coming from your mouth of wickedness and godliness? And how can any two things coexist like that? So the writer of Proverbs has given us the key, and that key is to keep our heart with all diligence, for out of it are the issues of life. Now, the book of Proverbs is visual, so I want you to be visual, and I want you to view your life as it were your heart. And I want you to look into your heart and ask yourself today, is Christ in my heart? Have I invited him in? And if he is in, have I given him control of my heart?
9: Amen. The old adage is, you can have the Holy Spirit as resident, or you can have the Holy Spirit as president. I hope you've invited Jesus Christ into your life. If you haven't done that, do that now. It doesn't take being in church for this to happen. You just have to ask Jesus Christ to come and forgive your sin and give you the gift of eternal life, which he's promised to all who will come to him and ask for it. He will do it. It's an instantaneous thing. You pass from death to life in a moment when you accept Jesus Christ and then make him Lord of your life, not just your Savior, but your Lord. Put him on the throne of your heart and let him help you live your life with purpose. That's one of the main objectives of Turning Point. We don't ever like to move too far away from that. We thank you for the privilege we have of sharing this redemptive message every day around the world and here in the United States. God bless you and have a great day. We'll see you tomorrow.
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0: One sound has been calling God's people to stop, listen, and turn their hearts toward Him for thousands of years. Welcome to Discovering the Jewish Jesus. I'm Dustin Roberts, and today, in Rabbi Schneider's special Fall Holy Days message, preceded by a shofar, you'll discover why the blast of the shofar matters right now. Before this message is over, you'll uncover the meaning behind a sound that maybe you've never even considered before, and you'll see how timeless it is and how it can transform your walk with God today. Rabbi?
1: Did you know that the Creator has a calendar? That's right. Even as we have calendars in America and other parts of the world commemorating certain days, Christmas, Valentine's Day, Veterans Day, etc., the Lord, the Creator of the universe, the Creator of you and I, He also has a calendar. It's slightly different than our Gregorian calendar. By Gregorian, I mean the name of the solar system calendar that's used across the world to track time. The Lord's calendar is not based on the sun. The Lord's calendar is based on the moon. It's called a lunar calendar. It's similar in length to the solar calendar, but not exactly. The Lord marked His calendar, this lunar calendar that He's given us. He's marked it with certain appointed days. In fact, this is so important that the 23rd chapter of the book of Leviticus that we call in Hebrew Vayikra actually walks us through every appointed day on the Creator's calendar. Let's begin today with prayer. Father, we worship You today and we don't want to miss a thing. Father, I pray that Your word would go forth today and it would circumcise our hearts. Father, we declare that Your word is living and active, sharper than a two-edged sword. And we ask You, Father, to impart divine truth in us with the laser fire of the living word of God. And all of you that are in agreement with me today, let's speak Hebrew together and say, Amen. Did you know when we say Amen or Amen, it comes from the Hebrew word emunah, which means faith. So when we say Amen, we're affirming that thing that we're saying amen to. We're saying, yes, I believe, I affirm it. And again, it has to do with faith. The 23rd chapter of the book of Leviticus contains God's calendar. And the Lord said to Moses, and He gave these words to Moses, obviously, to give to all His children. The Lord said to Moses, these are My appointed days. These are My holy convocations. So when the Lord tells us that He has holy days, which are to be times of holy convocation, days that are set apart for His people so that He can have a special meeting with them, I think those of you that love God would agree with me today, we don't want to miss one of God's sacred days because we don't want to miss one of His appointments. The Lord is actually giving us His appointments. He actually said, these are My appointed days. In the 23rd chapter of the book of Leviticus, let's begin there just with the introduction to all these days in verse 1 and 2. The Lord spoke again to Moses saying, speak to the sons of Israel and say to them, the Lord's appointed times, get that phrase, the Lord's appointed times. These are not just Jewish holidays. These are more significantly the Lord's appointed times. The Lord's appointed times, which you shall proclaim as holy convocations, My appointed times are these. So let's just take a step back for a moment and digest what we just read.

0: appointed days have relevancy for you, whether you're Jewish or not. We're going to turn to the first of the fall holy days. And this series is on the fall holy days because we are now, beloved, in this season. During this series, we'll not be able to cover them all today, but we're going to be going over Rosh Hashanah, also known as Yom Teruah, or the Feast of Trumpets. Next, we're going to look at Yom Kippur, the Day of Atonement. And then we're going to be looking at Sukkot, or the Feast of Tabernacles. So we're going to be looking at three fall holy days during this study on the fall holy days. We're going to begin then in verse number 24 of Leviticus, chapter number 23. Speak to the sons of Israel, saying, in the seventh month, on the first of the month, you shall have a rest, a reminder by blowing of trumpets, a holy convocation. You shall not do any laborious work, but you shall present an offering by fire to the Lord. Let's read it again slowly. There's two things that I'm wanting to point out and draw your attention to on the first verse. The first is when this holy day happens. And the second thing that I want us to focus on is what we're supposed to do on this holy day. When does it happen and what are we supposed to do? So first of all, we find out that this feast happens on the first day of the seventh month in God's calendar, which in Hebrew is called the month of Tishrei. So we read in verse number 24, in the seventh month, on the first of the month, there we go. There's the identification of when it takes place. Now, what are we supposed to do on this day? Two things. We're supposed to blow a trumpet as a reminder, and we're not to do any laborious work. So let's continue on in the 24th verse. You shall have a rest, a reminder by blowing of trumpets, a holy convocation, and you shall not do any laborious work. What I find really fascinating, beloved ones, about this is that there's really not a whole lot of information here. We know that it's to be celebrated, it's to be honored. We know when it takes place on the first day of the month of Tishrei. And we know that we're supposed to blow trumpets as a reminder and not work. The question becomes, why are we blowing the trumpets? And what does the blowing of the trumpet remind us of? And that's what I want to begin to focus on today's broadcast.
1: 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And before Rabbi Schneider continues his teaching, he has a special message to share with all of us.
0: Greetings in Messiah. 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I love you. Many of us have honored the Lord while we're living with our finances. Let's carry that over and remember the Lord with our finances when we pass by creating a will and estate so that finances can go to the work of the kingdom.
1: What a meaningful way to honor God with our finances this year. And if you feel the Lord leading you to create a free will, visit us at discoveringthejewishjesus.com. 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Now, let's return to Rabbi as he continues his teaching.
0: When Israel would think about blowing a trumpet and they should be reminded of something when that trumpet blows, what immediately comes to mind is in the 19th chapter of the book of Exodus, when 3 million Jewish people, Israelites, were gathered in the wilderness at the base of Mount Sinai. And as they were gathered at the bottom of the mountain, they heard from heaven a divine cosmic shofar begin to sound. If you can imagine what you felt like at certain points in your life when you were standing outside and all of a sudden it thundered, a thunder cracked through the sky. And when that thunder cracked through the sky, it was so powerful, you shook because of the awesome power of it. That's what Israel felt at the base of Mount Sinai when that trumpet began to

0: sound. The Bible tells us they began to tremble. They were so terrified, they told Moses to ask the Lord to stop speaking to them. They said to Moses, you go up the mountain and talk to him, and then come back down and tell us what he said. Now, I want you to wrap your mind around something. I might begin to declare this, that there was a cosmic shofar, a divine shofar from heaven that sounded approximately 3,500 years ago in the wilderness. The 3 million Israelites were gathered at the base of the mountain and heard it. It was so powerful, it terrified them. And it might almost feel a bit like a fairy tale. It happened so long ago, we weren't there. Some might be wondering, did that really happen? Many people teach that the Bible tells us good moral truths and that there's good lessons we can learn from it, but they don't believe it's fact. I am here today telling you that this is a fact, that 3,500 years ago, literally 3 million Jews approximately were gathered at the base of Mount Sinai and a cosmic shofar sounded from heaven. How do I know that's true? Well, number one, faith. But beyond faith, which is a gift of God, I know it because when I think about the Jewish people today, myself, I'm 100% Ashkenazi Jew. My wife finally convinced me to go get my test done through Ancestry.com because everybody else in my family had it done. I didn't really care. I knew who I was, but I finally said, okay, for the fun of it, I'll do it. Came back 100% Ashkenazi Jew. So when I look at my life, I look at my culture, I look at the culture I grew up in, the Jewish culture I grew up in, the Jewish people being so tightly knit together, looking at how successful they've been in business, the amount of Nobel Prizes that Jewish people have won, the fact that Jewish people were exiled out of Israel several times, we read about in the Hebrew Bible, and then again in the Brit Chadashah, the New Testament, because of sin, they were dispersed to all the nations of the world, separated from each other by oceans. They couldn't communicate because there was no technology, you know, 200 years ago, and this goes way farther back than 200 years ago. This goes back between 2,000 to 3,000 years ago. Separated by ocean, could not communicate by mail, by technology. And yet the Jewish people, regardless of where in the earth they were living, they didn't assimilate by and large into the other nations. They retained their Jewish identity. And in fact, they've been celebrating Passover, regardless of where they've lived in the world, for 3,500 years. It's the oldest feast in the world. So what do I mean by Passover? Well, the thing that preceded Israel coming to the base of Mount Sinai was that they were delivered out of Egypt by the blood of the Passover lamb. God delivered them out of Egypt, parted the sea, and then brought them to the base of Mount Sinai. Jewish people today, 3,500 years later, I'm speaking in approximate numbers, 3,500 years later, have been celebrating Passover every single year since. How could this be possible unless what the Bible says happened really happened? How could Jewish people retain their identity, retain their language? Even though they didn't speak Hebrew as a common language of communication, they still read the Torah in Hebrew. How did they retain their identity when the Babylonians have come and gone, the Persians have come and gone, the Medes have come and gone, and all the other ites have come and gone, yet the Jewish people retain their identity, retain their celebration of Passover, the oldest feast in the world? How did that happen? Because God really met them at Sinai. The shofar blew from heaven, it thundered, and they never forgot it. And so, on this holy day called the Feast of Trumpets, the Jewish people are commanded to celebrate every year. We just read about this in the 24th verse of Leviticus 23, when the Lord said, I want you to blow the shofar every year on the first day of the seventh month. And remember, what they remember is how God blew a shofar from heaven. And when the shofar grew louder and louder and louder, and the people were trembling and quaking, collapsing under the power, then the Lord spoke. So the announcement of the voice of God into the world the announcement of God's power and kingdom into the earth was preceded by a trumpet, by a shofar. Now, all these holy days that are found in Leviticus chapter 23 not only had application and have application in their original historic context, which I just overviewed with you, but all these holy days, beloved ones, are prophetic and find their ultimate fulfillment in Messiah Yeshua, in King Jesus. Jesus is the fulfillment of the entire Torah. He's the fulfillment of the entire Tanakh or Old Testament. Everything points to him. That's why after Yeshua rose from the dead, his disciples didn't know that he had risen from the dead, yet they were just completely broken. All they knew is that the one that they had left everything to follow, Yeshua of Nazareth, all they knew is that the Romans had crucified him, and they had lost their hope. They didn't know what happened. They were living in a state of total brokenness and confusion. Again, Jesus had risen from the dead, but they didn't know he rose from the dead. All they knew was the tomb was empty. And they're walking on a road, we read in the Gospels, to a city towards Emmaus. Emmaus is the name of the city. And they're all downcast. Everything that they had hoped for, everything that they had believed in for was crushed. The Messiah that they left all for had been crucified. And the scripture tells us that as they were walking downcast in soul, suddenly a stranger approached them. Now the stranger was Jesus. But to the disciples, he appeared as a stranger, because Jesus took on a physical body that was not the same body that they knew him in when he had walked with them for 3 years. So this one that's Jesus appears to them as a stranger, and Jesus says to them, "What's wrong?" And they said to him, "Oh, are you Meshuggah? Don't you know what's going on here? The one that we thought was the Messiah of Israel that was going to deliver Israel from the oppression of the Romans and restore Israel's glory, he's been crucified." And then Jesus, appearing to them as a stranger, the scripture tells us, took them on a journey through the law of Moses, the prophets, and the Psalms, and showed them all those things that were hidden beneath the pages of scripture that pointed to the Messiah and how he was going to suffer and die. And then he opened their eyes to understand the scriptures, and they realized it was Jesus that was talking to them. And they saw how the entire Bible was prophetic and pointed to Jesus. The point is, beloved, the Bible finds its end, it finds its climax in the person of Yeshua. It all points to him, and these holy days all point to Jesus. That's why Jesus was crucified on Passover, buried on unleavened bread, rose on the feast of first fruits, and sent his spirit on the day that we call Pentecost, which is called in Hebrew Shavuot. Jesus fulfilled all the spring feast, and he's also going to fulfill the fall feast. So I just want to pray with you right now. Father God, we love you today. And as we're entering into this holy time of year, these days that you said are your appointed days, we don't want to treat them casually. Father, we don't want to just push them aside. We don't want to say, "Oh, that's interesting," and not pay any attention to them. Father, you take them seriously, and we take them seriously. Father, you said these are your appointed days for us, that you've made an appointment with us. And Father, we don't want to miss the appointment. Father, deliver us from not showing up to meet with you when you want to do something very special for us. Father, we love you today, and I pray that you would prepare all our hearts to receive everything that you have for us in King Messiah Yeshua. Beloved ones, what I love best on teaching about God's fall holy days is that we understand that they're applicable for every one of God's people today, not for Jewish people only, but for Jews and Gentiles. And for those of you that are Gentile believers in Jesus, these feasts are extremely important for you because they teach us of the work and person of Messiah Jesus. Father God wants the whole church to understand the Jewish roots of her Christian Christian faith. This is why Jesus said to the woman at the well, "Woman, you don't know what you worship. We know what we worship, for salvation is from the Jews." The Lord has raised me up to teach His church, to teach His people about the Hebraic roots of the Christian faith. God wants us to worship Him not only in spirit, but also in truth. I want to ask you, would you support me? Would you become a monthly partner with us so that I can continue to spread the gospel around the world and help the church to understand the Jewish roots of her faith? Beloved, this preparation that God has assigned me to be a part of, it is preparing the world for His return. I want to ask you to make your best donation to the Lord through this ministry today.
1: 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It's friends like you who make this ministry possible. When you give, we want to show you our appreciation, and we'd love to send you Rabbi's latest newsletter, but we'll also send you, each time you give, an exclusive teaching booklet. 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And as we honor this appointed time, we're reminded that Jesus is coming back. 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Now, here's Rabbi. He's going to speak God's sacred and special blessing over your life. That's the Aaronic blessing, where God said when it was prayed, He would place His name on His people. Rabbi?
0: In the book of Numbers, chapter 6, we find a personal blessing from God our Father. This blessing should touch our hearts because it's so personal. Father God wants to intimately bless you. So receive His blessing into your life today with gladness and an open heart. The Lord bless you and keep you. The Lord make His face shine on you and be gracious to you. The Lord lift you up with His countenance. And the Lord give you, beloved one, His peace. And now in Hebrew.

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13: There is no greater joy in life. There is no greater honor in life. There is no greater purpose in life than to be called the friend of God. So the question is this: what qualified Abraham to be called friend of God? What qualifies us to be called friends of God?
12: Welcome to Leading the Way with international Bible teacher and cultural expert, Dr. Michael Youssef. He has passionately proclaimed uncompromising truth for more than 35 years, and he continues to do so with even more passion. Is there someone that you can just share all of your pains with and all of your joys. Might be a friend from childhood, or maybe it's that trusted confidant in the next cubicle at work. Okay, now the real question is this. Do you have that kind of relationship with God? Today on Leading the Way, you'll be introduced to the man God refers to as his friend, Abraham. So listen with me as Dr. Michael Youssef begins a message that'll help you face the real life challenges and joys of 2026. He's calling it The Willingness of Faith.
13: You know, I have been internalizing the question that I want to challenge you with. And I want to challenge each one of you to think about that. Not just today, but in the coming days. How loyal a person am I? Am I a loyal spouse? Am I a loyal employer? Am I a loyal employee? Am I a loyal parent to my children? Am I loyal to my parents? Am I a loyal business partner? Am I a loyal church member? Am I a loyal friend to my friends? Am I loyal to Jesus? You get the point. It's just some of the areas in which loyalty can manifest itself. Because loyalty is an issue of the heart. It's the attitude of the heart. And I want you to hear me right on this one. Because it does not mean a loyal person may never fail at any point, at some point. It does not mean that that loyal person may mess up sometime. It does not mean that that loyal person doesn't drop the ball sometime. It doesn't mean that this loyal person may forget sometime. These are all temporary and circumstantial. But I'm talking about the attitude of the heart of loyalty. And that is why loyalty is a long term, not in short bursts. Loyalty is proved by its longevity and not a flash in the pan. Loyalty is proved in time and by time. Let me illustrate. Virtually every couple that will take their vows, their marriage vows, they have every intention of fulfilling these vows. They really do. I've done enough weddings to know they really, really do. But here's the problem. Most couples do not give much attention or thought to what I call the ending of the phrases in the vows. These are the poorer, the worse, and the sickness. They don't think about those last parts. You know why? Because they are so filled with dreams and hopes and expectations, and they focus only on the first part of these phrases, the richer, the better, and the health. That's where their focus is. And I was wondering about this, and I said, you know, maybe that's the Lord's way of kind of making us that way so we can even get married. But what happens when reality sets in, and we begin to experience those ending of the phrases of the vows, there are some people who literally freak out. Why? Because the last part of these phrases are the real test of loyalty in marriage. They're the real test. When God enters a covenant with a believer who comes to him and put their faith and trust and receive Jesus as the only Savior of their soul and the Lord of their life. When that happens, a covenant takes place between us and God. And when God enters into that covenant with us, he would say to us by name, Bob, Joe, Sue, Jenny, I take you to be part of my bride in foolishness and in wisdom. I take you when you are loyal to me and when you occasionally deny me before men. When you seek me with all of your heart and when you set your affections on other things. I take you when you walk with me and in the times when you try to run away from my will. In the last message, we saw Abraham's setbacks. We saw his detours. We saw his failures. We saw his lies and we saw his fears. But say what you will about Abraham. When Abraham grew in his knowledge of Jehovah, when Abraham grew in his understanding of who God is, when Abraham grew in his fellowship with God, when Abraham grew in his trust in God, when Abraham grew in his faith in God, he became so committed to God, he became so loyal to God, that God chose to call him my very special friend. Psychology Today polled 40,000 Americans a few years ago, and they asked, what are the three things that you are looking for in a friend? Number three, it was warmth and affection. Number two was loyalty. Number one was keeping confidences. And it is not surprising, therefore, that the scripture often tells us, as in Psalm 25:14, that the secrets of the Lord are with those who fear him. God is not going to trust his secrets with people who are not loyal to him. He is not going to entrust them with his heart when they are not loyal to him. In other words, God entrusts his loyal children with the very secrets of his heart. Listen to me. God loves all his children all the time under all circumstances, but he gives his secrets only to those who have demonstrated loyalty to the living God. Listen to what Amos said in 3:7. Surely the Lord God does nothing unless he reveals his secret counsel to his servants, the prophets. You see, in the Old Testament, true prophets will become known as loyal to Jehovah. And because of the loyalty to Jehovah, Amos can say that God entrusts them with his secrets. In the New Testament, all the believers in Jesus Christ are called priests. They are called prophets. We are called priests and prophets in the New Testament. And therefore, the question that you and I must face is this: how loyal are we? Perhaps this principle has never been better illustrated than when God was about to judge Sodom and Gomorrah, before he was about to send the sulfur and burn that twin cities. What did God do? He confided in Abraham, his friend, before he acted. He said to him, Abraham, the cup of iniquity of Sodom and Gomorrah is filled to the brim. I have been waiting patiently for them to repent, but they refuse. The time has come for judgment. Can't you hear God saying that to us today? I just wanted you to know, Abraham, what I'm about to do before I do it. Because I entrust you, you have become my loyal friend, and I'm going to give you my secret. Beloved, I want to tell you something. Listen to me. There is no greater joy in life. There is no greater privilege in life. There is no greater honor in life. There is no greater purpose in life. There is no greater fulfillment in life. There is no greater contentment in life. There is no greater excitement in life than to be called the friend of God. And when Abraham heard this, God confiding in him, his secret, out of compassion, he began to intercede with his friend, Jehovah God, and says, God, my nephew, my compromising nephew, my sinning nephew, my nephew who is putting one foot in the world and one foot with you, my nephew Lot is about to be burnt with that city, and he and his family, and he begins to intercede on behalf of his compromising nephew, and God says, Abraham, because of you and because of our friendship, I will save your nephew and his family. And God did. So the question is this: what qualified Abraham to be called friend of God? What qualifies us to be called friends of God? His absolute loyalty to the Lord. His total obedience. We saw the time of partial obedience in his early walk in the last message. But now it is total obedience. Now it's complete surrender. Now it is utter trust in Jehovah. Now it's unqualified self-giving. And so now I want you to turn with me to Hebrews chapter 11, verses 17. By faith, Abraham, when he was tested, offered up Isaac. And he who had received the promise was offering up his only begotten son. It was he, Abraham, to whom it was said, in Isaac your descendants shall be called. Abraham reasoned that God is able to raise men even from the dead. And figuratively speaking, he did receive Isaac back from death. Father, please allow our spiritual eyes to be open today so that we would see these wonderful truths. Then allow our spiritual ears to be open that we may hear these wonderful truths. And above all, Father, let our hearts be open so that we may obey them and live for your glory in Jesus' name. Now, I want you to think with me. When God made the promise to Abraham, he said, Abraham, Sarah will have a son. And they both of them, we're too old for this. But they said, well, if you know, God can do it. But then God didn't do it. Do you know for how long? 25 years. I mean, they're getting old. And they look at the clock and they said, hey, we're not getting any younger. So for 25 years of waiting for God to fulfill his promise to them that they will have a son through Sarah. For 25 years. And during which there were some occasional mishaps, after 25 years of coming to the point of seeing the supernatural hand of God intervening in a 90-year-old body of a woman with a dead womb inside of her and gives birth to a healthy son, simply because God said so. Then comes the ultimate test. After they got Isaac, and Abraham loved that boy. When the Bible said he loved his son, he's really, he became the total object of his affection. He became everything to him. That's really what it means. And then God says, hey, Abraham, you know, I gave you Isaac supernaturally. Yes, Lord, thank you. I gave you Isaac after 25 years of waiting from the time I promised you to the time you had him. Yes, Lord, blessed be the name of the Lord. Now, Abraham, are you willing to give me Isaac back? Huh? Are you willing to give me Isaac back? I don't want you to miss this drama. This is incredible. Sometimes we see junk on television and the movies and they call that drama. No, this is drama. And if you want to follow it, you can go to Genesis 22 at verse 2. Now God's speaking to Abraham. I'm talking about dramas. Abraham, take your son. Ah, he must be thinking about Ishmael. No. I don't want you to misunderstand me, Abraham. Not Ishmael. Take your son, your only son. And then, in case you think it's Ishmael again, Isaac, by name. But that's not all. Whom you love, who is the object of your total affection. And go to the land of Moriah and offer him there as a burnt offering upon a mountain where I'll show you. I mean, this has to be devastating. Lord, do you know what you're asking? Do you know what you're asking of me? But I want you to look at verse 3 now. Abraham didn't say that. He didn't ask. Verse 3 said, and Abraham rose early in the morning. Oh, give me a break. Well, what are you talking? Are you kidding me? You mean he obeyed the Lord right away? I would have at least asked the Lord to give me 6 months to pray about it. And I tell you, it's no secret that I would have taken those 6 months to basically not seek the mind of God, but try to change the mind of God. Here's what most of us, I think, would react if I read human nature well. Lord, you know that this is my son of promise, your promise. Lord, you know this is my son of your supernatural intervention in Sarah's life and in my life. He is your miracle, Lord. Lord, you know this is my son who came out of Sarah's dead womb, Lord. Lord, you know this is my son who has become the total object of my affection and my love. Surely you must know all of that, Lord. For you yourself have said, whom you love. Well, Lord, let's just forget about my heart that is broken into pieces right now. Let's just forget about that for a moment. Lord, let's just talk about what you said, Lord. You said through Isaac the Messiah will come. You said through Isaac salvation will come to the world. That through Isaac my spiritual descendants will be. But you know what? I'm going to show you from the Word of God. That was never even occurred to Abraham to ask. Didn't even cross his mind. I'm going to show it to you from the Word of God. I don't make the stuff up, believe me. That's not what he was thinking. Beloved, listen to me. That's what loyalty to Christ kicks in. Those are the times when loyalty kicks in. This is when you know the God to be a loyal God and he's to be trusted completely. Do you know what Abraham was thinking? Well, according to verse 19 of Hebrews 11, here's what he was thinking. Okay, let me give it to you in Michael's translation. Wow, Lord, I'm going to be an eyewitness to a resurrection. Wow, I'm going to see God perform a much bigger miracle than a 90-year-old woman giving birth to a son. I'm going to see Yahweh do something that has never been done before since the creation. I am going to experience Jehovah in a completely new and exciting way. That's exactly what he was thinking. How do I know that? Verse 5 of Genesis 22. Abraham, Isaac, we don't know how many servants they took along with them, loaded the donkeys with all the stuff they're going to need for the offering, and they go into the foot of the mountain in which they will climb up to offer Isaac as a sacrifice. And listen to what Abraham said to the servants, okay? Listen carefully. He said to them, stay with the donkeys while I and the lad go over there to worship. You see, that was going to be a worship time for Abraham. That's why we say we worship God with our offerings. And we're going to worship, and then what's the next word? And we, can you say we?
14: We.
13: We'll come back to you. Wait a minute. He could have said, you wait here, I'll go up, knowing that he's going to offer his son, and then he said, I'll come back. No. We, the boy and I, are coming back. You see, the thought of sacrificing his son must have ripped his heart to a million pieces. But Abraham's total trust in his friend Jehovah empowered him to overcome, empowered him to expect a miracle, empowered him to anticipate God to do something far greater than he ever thought possible. His own loyalty to Jehovah was going to be met by far, far, far greater loyalty on Jehovah's part to his servant and his friend Abraham. Please listen to me. When you and I know God as our friend, as Abraham did, we will know that God will never, never, never go back on his word. We will know God never renege on his promises. We will know that God will never, never take that son away permanently. He knew that God would not and indeed could not lie. And if we saw in Noah the duration of faith, we see in Abraham the depth of faith. And Isaac would not die, could not die. Abraham thought if he died, he would be raised again, supernaturally. And he was going up there not to offer Isaac, but he was going there to witness a supernatural resurrection. He did all this.
15: not because God wanted Isaac, but to set up a type of what would happen 2,000 years later from that time of Abraham. 2,000 years later, when God sends his one and only begotten Son to die on the cross and then to rise again, so that whomsoever would come to him and believe in him will be resurrected. Jesus said, if anyone wants to come after me, let him, let her deny himself and follow me. Jesus said to his disciples, you are my friends when you do whatever I command you. Again, Jesus said, henceforth, I call you not servants, I have called you my friends. Did you know that God really wants to be your friend? I got news for you. I don't think I'll be able to even comprehend this for the remaining years of my life until I get to heaven. And even then, I don't know that I fully comprehend that. God wants to be my friend. He wants to be your friend. He really does. And he wants you to be his friend. It's mind-boggling. It's incomprehensible. It blows your mind, as the kids would say. But it's true. And so, I conclude with the same question with which I began. How loyal are you? How loyal am I? God is loyal. You know that. And he's looking for loyal friends in order that he might express his loyalty in far greater way than you ever even thought possible. He said, but how can I manifest my loyalty to Christ? Listen carefully, please. By seeking his cause, not yours. By telling his truth, not yours. By acknowledging his gifts, not take credit for them. By waiting for his timing, not yours. And by dreaming of his glory and not yours.
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18: 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Colonel Louis Nicola suggested that America might be better served by a monarchy, with Washington himself as king. Washington firmly rejected the idea. He had spent years leading Americans in a fight for independence from a monarchy. 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
26: This is John Fuller from Focus on the Family. Thanks for listening today on WAVA. This is one of the powerful things I think about marriage, is as God pours his love through Jenny and that love heals me, our love for each other can begin to flow out and impact other people. So either you will be living out your wounds and hurting others from your pain, or you will be living out God's grace and having healing from the healing that he has given to you. But you can't have that unless you're curious about, who am I? Why do I respond that way? Who is she? What is it that triggered her right there?
27: That's Kevin Thompson, and he's our guest today on Focus on the Family with Jim Daly. Thanks for joining us. I'm John Fuller.
28: John, I think every human being is wired for emotional connection. You know, I've met some crusty people in my lifetime, especially as a Christian. And when you scratch the surface, typically what you find underneath is deep wounds of a crusty person, something that happened to them. And, you know, God created all of us to connect emotionally, relationally. That's what the scripture says, why we were created, right? To be in relationship with him. Yeah. And so those are basic understandings of how human beings operate. A lot of people refer to that as attachment theory. And, you know, this is how we form relationships. And today we're going to talk with someone who has looked and thought about this very deeply. He's written a great book, Love Styles, Why You Love the Way You Do, and How to Change It, I think, for the better. And so I'm looking forward to today's discussion. Remember, Focus on the Family is here for you. We have a treasure trove of resources to help you in your marriage, help you do relationships better, help you be the best parent you can be. And we're here for you.
27: And Kevin Thompson is the married life pastor at Bayside Church in Roseville, California, just outside of Sacramento. And he and his wife, Jenny, have 2 children, Ella and Silas. And he meets with and counsels a lot of couples and families. And he's written a number of books. Today, we're covering, as you said, Jim, this really great little book. It's full of insights, Very quick read. It's called Love Styles, Why You Love the Way You Do and How to Change It. Learn more about Kevin and get a copy of this book at our website, and that's focusonthefamily.com/broadcast.
28: Kevin, welcome back. It's good to have you here.
27: Oh, thanks for having me. Great to be here.
28: You know, someone listening right now, one of the things I've learned sitting in this chair talking to experts and people that think deeply about marriage and parenting and relationships, et cetera, how many little things add up in our lives, especially when we're children, that shape the way we see the world and the way we process things. And that attachment theory I talked about a moment ago is, you know, it's a psychological term for what we observe in human development. And so much of what we learn is in our childhoods, and it can be positive or it can be negative or everything in between. Speak to that idea that, you know, the way I respond to my spouse today was something rooted in my childhood. That sounds like psychobabble.
27: Yeah. Psychologists have been talking about the last 50 or 60 years, this idea of attachment theory. But what I love about it is they really have discovered what Genesis 2 and 3 has long taught us.
28: Yeah.
27: And the reality that when sin entered the world, it deeply impacted our lives. And sin entered into the family. So it shouldn't be surprising to us that family is the most difficult place for things to be, because it separated the marriage immediately. And think about what happens in Genesis chapter 4. Immediately, the family is rocked in unimaginable ways. But I always think if family is the first place that sin entered the world, isn't that the place that God's grace could make the greatest impact?
28: Well, that makes sense.
27: And so the truth of the matter is this. A majority of the time, the fight I'm having with Jenny, the fight I'm having in the present is actually a fight with my past.
28: Yeah. You know, for the person that may struggle to connect those dots, let's just look at an example of how that can happen. Do you have an idea that, or an example that pops up? Like how, for me, for example, I went through a lot of trauma as a child. You know, I lost my mom at 9. My mom and dad divorced when I was 5. She remarried, and then he left after her funeral. I was in foster care. I mean, there's just a lot going on for a 9-year-old at that point. Yeah. And I think if, you know, for Gene and I, where that would crop up is emotional attachment for me. I'd rather just avoid the pits. You know, I just want to pick myself up by my bootstraps and get moving. Who wants to wallow in grief? It's no good. Yeah. And, you know, Jean's helped me to be better in that way, where she says, you know what? Not everybody can do that. I'm not one of those people. You need to figure out how to sit with me in my grief. Mm-hmm. That freaked me out. But that's an example of what you're talking about, the things we learn in childhood, which for me was cover up the bad stuff and let's just go have fun.
27: Yeah, no doubt. So we're in the house the other day, have a couple of people over, and in the midst of conversation, Jenny said something I didn't necessarily like. I didn't say anything in response to that, but there was a look that was given of, hey, let's not go there in that moment. Friends left, and I could tell she was upset. We began to talk. And thankfully, 25 years into marriage, we can have some very deep conversations that years ago, this would have just been the cold shoulder for a while and tension for a while until something kind of broke. But now we just dive in. And, hey, what is it? What's going on? And she very clearly and compassionately told me, the look you gave me, whenever you give me that look, I feel like I'm 4 again. I've disappointed my dad.
28: Mm.
27: That's what it goes to show of how the wounds that we have from our past. Here's the truth, Jim and John. The greatest wounds that we have in life are most likely caused by somebody who was supposed to love us and didn't.
28: Yeah.
27: Now, here's the thing. That's not necessarily a lack of intention. You could be like me, have these wonderful parents who would never do anything in the world to hurt you. But here's the truth. That love is more than just intention. It's skill. Its ability, its availability,
28: communication.
27: And the truth, communication, the truth of the matter is in those earliest years of life when our brains are being formed and before we even know what love is, we're determining and learning what love is supposed to feel like. The truth of the matter is our parents are busy. Life is demanding. Think about my youngest child. He's born the first 6 years of his life. He has two parents who are working. Jenny owns an advertising company. I'm running a church. I'm writing. I'm doing all those things. He has an older sister with Down syndrome that's obviously going to demand more of our attention. During that time span, our next door neighbors, my grandparents, both die. Jenny's dad gets a glioblastoma brain tumor, dies within 8 weeks. Is it possible that as much as Silas's parents loved him, that he had needs that went unseen? Obviously so. Well, his brain is going to make an interpretation of what that means. So what attachment theory says is how our needs were met in the earliest years of life shapes how we view ourselves, others, and God. And that really becomes the autopilot of how we run all relationships until we recognize the autopilot, then we're empowered to change it.
28: Right. No, that's a great way to look at it. Those are the imprints that we're given. It's the operating system that we learn quickly what life is about. And, you know, to move away from this idea that it's simply psychology, this is God's pattern in us. This is how he created us. Sometimes those are coping skills. You know, some of the funniest humorists are people that came from really bad traumatic childhoods because they used humor to lift their spirits out of really bad circumstances. And so, again, it's how do we see all these things? How do they operate in us? How do we function day to day? You have a story in the book that I thought was amazing. First, I can't even believe you did this, but in a remodel, it sounded like with your house, you drywalled over a thermostat.
27: Well, thankfully, this is never me because these hands have not seen that kind of work ever. Now, Jenny could do that, right? So this is a couple early on. They're going to get married, and they bought a house, and they were going to renovate the house, flip the house basically during the engagement process, and it actually worked out very well for them. I was kind of worried about that as an engagement process. Right, but it showed the relationship was really strong. But in the midst of the process, one of the things they did is at some point they kind of took the old thermostat off the wall, but they just the facing of it. And so they never did unhook it or unwire it. And then before long, something got hung over it. And the next thing you know, they don't realize that there's a thermostat in their house that they're not operating off of.

0: just a divorce, so there's some wounds that are there, but two parents who love me to this day immensely. We all have these wounds. And until we confront those wounds, until we deal with those wounds, they're going to deal with us. Because the truth of the matter is, you love today the way you were loved yesterday. Mm. Because that's just what feels natural to you, what seems right to you. So why is it that you probably think, Jim, to some extent of, oh, no, let's just move on. Let's go have the fun. Let's go do the fun stuff. Ignore you were hurt. Okay, let's make it better. Instead of sitting there in the midst of it. Well, you probably came from a house in which that was kind of how you learned to adapt. That if I can do this, I can move on. Maybe my needs won't be totally set and met if I express this pain. Mm. And so let's not express it. Mm. Well, that creates in your brain now the pathway that feels natural to you. And you just think that everybody views life that way. And then we get in a relationship and we realize they don't.
1: Mm-hmm. You know, Kevin, the longer you live, hopefully the more you realize it's like this is so baked into this life's experience. Mm-hmm. You got half a loaf. Mm-hmm. I mean, it's like the Lord has totally set this thing up to where you're not complete. And, you know, sin entering the world, I think, has created that. So we are literally like half a loaf.
0: Yeah.
1: We think in one specific way. And even in marriage and the courtship idea, we're attracted to that person typically because they possess things that we do not. So my wife's an introvert. I'm the extrovert. Mm-hmm. But this idea of the Lord saying the two shall become one flesh, it's like two halves come together to be whole. And how do we open our hearts up to appreciating that rather than it irritating us?
0: Well, that's the funny thing here. It's the beauty of how God uses our brokenness to actually be the process to heal us. Right. Yeah. And so our greatest wounds in life were most likely caused by people who were supposed to love us and didn't, not a lack of intention, but just availability. But God so often heals us by pouring his love through somebody who didn't have to love us and yet chose to do so. Mm. First and foremost, that's Jesus. Mm-hmm. And then for me, secondarily, that's Jenny. So as Jenny is loving me when she doesn't have to, it begins to play a healing role within my own lives. And what she's doing is she's wooing out of me now the fullness of who God created me to be.
1: Yeah.
0: But you think about the guy, let's go gender stereotypes.
1: Uh-huh.
0: So you have a man and a woman, a man who's very kind of avoidant, a woman who's more anxiously attached, kind of run by her emotions. Why is it that they're drawn to each other? Well, they're drawn to each other is this man created with emotion sees her and how free she is to express it. And internally, he desires that, but he doesn't know it, but he desires that.
1: Right.
0: She can kind of feel maybe sometimes overrun by her own emotion, sees his stability, and he's a rock. Oh, I wish I could be like that. And they're drawn toward each other. But here's the problem. As soon as they're in relationship now, those pathways, if they don't heal them, those pathways actually set them up for what's going to happen. So here's what happened. She's prone. Now, the genders here could switch very easily. I'm more anxiously attached, so I play that role in our relationship. But let's go gender stereotypes. The anxiously attached spouse is prone to see any form of separation or as abandonment. So they're always kind of attuned to, are you upset with me? Are you mad at me? Are you doing something like that, right? Somebody with an avoidant pathway now is always afraid of being encroached in upon, that you're going to hinder my freedom. Right. Mm-hmm. And so they're always looking for, are you trying to get too close to me, too much intimacy? So now this couple is in a relationship and one of them is triggered in some way. He could walk in just tired and she goes, oh, he must be upset with me. So now she needs reassurance. Yeah. Well, that scares him. That's going to be too demanding. I'm already exhausted. That's going to be too demanding.
1: Smothering.
0: So he takes a step away, which causes her to spike emotionally to chase after him. And now they're in this pattern of pursue and withdrawal that could happen for a day or 2 weeks or whatever. Well, fine, that's exhausting, but finally they reconnect. And the moment they reconnect, she thinks to herself, oh, we've had an emotional breakthrough. It will forever be this way. And he thinks to himself, oh, I appeased her. I'll never have to do that again. And they're already set up for the next fight.
1: Mm.
0: That's the danger that's here, is what attachment theory does is it explains why you keep on having the same fights over and over again.
2: Mm. Right. This is Focus on the Family with Jim Daly, and our guest today is Kevin Thompson. And we're talking about his really small but very impactful book called Love Styles, Why You Love the Way You Do and How to Change It. There's so much good stuff here. 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And Kevin, this is such fascinating stuff. And you had a story in the book about how these early childhood memories get

0: stored even in our bodies, just physically, and the way they can come out sideways without us even knowing it.
1: Yeah. Dan Siegel down at UCLA tells the story of him working with a young child that was brutally abused as a child. And the father went to prison, rightly so. And the child did so good, flourished in so many ways, until finally he got into upper elementary school and school started and things went horribly. And so he got back involved, was trying to figure out everything. They couldn't figure out what was going on until finally Siegel actually went to the prison to interview the boy's father and gave him this lengthy questionnaire. And that's when they found it, that the father wore Old Spice aftershave whenever the little boy was little. The teacher for that year for the child wore Old Spice aftershave. Mm. And so long before that child ever had the ability to store an explicit memory in his brain and know I'm remembering, the body, as Van Kolp says, the body keeps score. Mm-hmm. The body had associated that smell with danger. And so the moment that boy walked in that classroom and smelled that smell, he didn't know it. His body knew it, that he was in danger. And the truth of the matter is, that's an extreme example of what we all have. So here's the great danger. What that young boy saw as the teacher as his threat, the teacher wasn't his threat. It was his father from years ago, but he didn't know it. So whenever implicit memories are at play with us, we view the danger as the person in front of us, when in reality is we're dealing with the past. And so how many times am I frustrated with Jenny when in reality I'm actually frustrated about something in my past and I don't recognize it?
2: Yeah. No, absolutely. Boy, that's eye-popping, actually, when you think about it in the context of your marriage and maybe those things that you do or your spouse does that you actually scratch your head and go, where did that come from?
0: Yeah.
2: That probably is a common phrase.
0: Well, and even just broadening that out, I mean, that could be an employer. It could be any person you meet in a public setting. Those triggers are built in until you recognize
1: it. I love the question, why? Why do I do that? Why do I respond that way? Why do I think that way? Because think about it. Literally, a coworker can walk in, an employee can walk in one day and say one thing, and you laugh and think it's hilarious, and the next day it frustrates you. Huh. The context is the same. So what's the difference? Well, the difference is whenever we feel seen, known, valued, and loved, we interpret things in life through that frame. But whenever we feel unseen, unloved, unvalued, then everything begins to touch on that. And so the truth of the matter is, if your wife, if your husband has their attachment needs met, they're probably very open and receptive and have tremendous grace with you and a wide strike zone of what you can say before it's offensive. If those needs are unmet, it doesn't matter what you say. It's going to trigger them because what they're doing now is they're protesting. Here's what happens. When we feel unseen, unknown, unvalued, unloved, that is such integral to who we are as a human being that we have to get those needs met. So a secure approach would be I could express that. I could say, hey, Jenny, I just don't feel seen, known, valued, or loved right now. But we tend not to respond in secure ways.
0: Right.
1: So what do? We raise a finger of protest.
2: Mm-hmm.
1: And here's what we have to do. We actually have to up the ante to get the situation to match what's going on. So in the book, I tell the story about Jenny walking in and seeing a sink overflowing with dishes and me on the couch watching Arkansas lose a football game. Hypothetically, this would never happen, only a decade of watching Arkansas lose football games. So in that moment, if her attachment needs are met, she can put on her AirPods, start cleaning the kitchen and think, man, I love my husband. He works hard. Man, what a great family I have. The sink is overflowing with dishes. What a great life I have. She can sing worship music to God as she cleans the kitchen. If she walks in feeling unseen, unheard, unvalued, unloved, and she sees the exact same scene, she might be asking,
2: where's the exit?
1: No, that's exactly right. Yeah. And so here you have the exact same scenarios, but radically different responses. And so if your spouse is not responding in a way that makes sense to you, you need to start asking the question, not what's the issue that's presenting. What's going on underneath? How does that person feel unseen, unheard, unvalued, unloved? And how can I meet that attachment need? And then we can deal with the issue that's presenting itself.
2: You know, you offer simple questions in the book that I think are so powerful. You're touching on it right now. But that idea of opening up your spouse's heart, which is so critical. You point to curiosity and humility being critical to being able to do that. Speak to the reason why those tools are so important.
1: Yeah, humility first and foremost. I mean, Jesus starts the Sermon on the Mount, blessed are the poor in spirit. It's the very beginning point of our entire Christian lives. If we don't understand that we are fallen people that live in a fallen world, good luck.
2: Right.
1: Right. And so no place more should that be more seen than in the midst of marriage, that I know I'm not the husband, fully the husband Jenny needs me to be. I know that she has to put up with things. I know that she is going to be dealing on her own issues. That alone should create this humility, that not excusing bad behavior. I'm not saying that, but this just grace and mercy that we are two sinners trying to figure this out. But then that should lead us to some curiosity, because God doesn't want to leave us there. His grace now wants to penetrate every aspect, every nook and cranny of our lives in this world to transform it for his glory, which means whatever wounds I have, God wants to heal. Whatever negative pathways I have, he wants to transform. And then he wants to use me to be a transformation to others. This is one of the powerful things I think about marriage, is as God pours his love through Jenny and that love heals me, our love for each other can begin to flow out and impact other people. So either you will be living out your wounds and hurting others from your pain, or you will be living out God's grace and having healing from the healing that he has given to you. But you can't have that unless you're curious about, who am I? Why do I respond that way? Who is she? What is it that triggered her right there? And so what would it look like if the next time your wife raises a finger of protest, how dare you do this? What if instead of raising a fist of defense, well, I might say, well, I was going to clean the kitchen. I was just tired. You know, the golf course was hot today. I was going to take a break, right? So a finger raised to protest tends to respond with a raised fist of defense. But you know the problem with a finger of protest and a clenched fist of defense? You can't hold a hand with either one. So what would it look like if, when Jenny protests, if instead of me getting defensive, what if I got up, started cleaning the kitchen and said, hey, what are some other times I make you feel taken advantage of? Hey, what's it like living on the other side of me? Hey, how does that speak into old wounds that you can feel? What's the need that's underneath that? What's another time in your life in which you felt taken advantage of? Huh. And what begins to happen is, instead of speaking to the issue, you speak below the table to what's unseen and the heart that is actually there. And if I can woo Jenny's heart out onto the table, here's the amazing thing to me. When I start asking her questions like, hey, what's that like? What are other times that I do that to you? What's the worst that you've ever felt about that? What are times I've gotten it right? How does that trigger other things? Whenever I woo her heart out onto the table, eventually she then turns and goes, well, tell me what it's like for you. And isn't it funny that the raised finger of protest is an attempt to get ourselves seen, and it doesn't work? Because if I protest and you defend, I'm protesting to get you to see me. But when you're defending, who are you seeing? Yourself. Mm. Which makes me feel even more unseen, unheard, unvalued, unloved. Well, when I'm getting defensive, what do I just want peace. But that raised fist of defense doesn't give me peace. What does? An open hand of curiosity and kindness. And so the irony is, and this is what I love about love styles, is the very outcomes we're trying to avoid, our actions are causing. And the very outcomes we desire, our actions are preventing, because our autopilot is not wired properly. What saved us in the past is killing us in the present. Mm. But here's the good news. You love today the way you were loved yesterday, but you will love tomorrow the way you choose to love today. And you can love in a different way.
2: Which is so good. You know, the one thing we haven't explored, and all of that is wonderful, but I want to make sure we get in right at the end here, secure attachment and even the way God pursues us and how that's a model for the way we need to do it in a healthy way when we become securely attached. Yes. So connect those dots for us, what we see in Scripture, the way God pursues us, the prodigal son, I'm sure, is a part of that piece, but that whole picture, and that is healthy, secure attachment. God is demonstrating this to us, even in a fallen world. Here's my nature. Here's my way of bringing healthy love and vibrancy to your life.
1: Yeah. Well, so whenever we look at these four different love styles here, one, the secure attachment, the three, non-secure attachment of anxious, avoidant, and disorganized, it's not that I am one of these things. It's that I have these pathways in my life and different relationships are different. And so I might have a very secure relationship with Jenny, but I'm more anxiously attached to some of my coworkers, to maybe my parents and those kind of things. And so transformation can begin to take place. And the beautiful thing is that God can change us. We're not stuck now. Modern psychology might think that we're kind of stuck based on your biology, based on your genetics. The gospel says, no, you can change. A secure attachment is the epitome of what love is. It's truth, it's respect, it's honesty, it's value, it's the ability to explore new things because of the security you have now in yourself. You think about what we want love to be. That's what secure attachment is. And the good news is it's available to all of us as we allow God's grace to penetrate our hearts. But here's the bad thing. The problem is we can't truly become who God wants us to be until we look at, to see how we've become who we are right now. And somebody with an avoidant attachment wants to go, well, my past doesn't matter one bit. I guarantee you it does. Mm-hmm. Somebody with an anxious attachment goes, oh, but I don't want to blame my parents. This isn't about excuses. This is about explanations to empower us of how we can move forward. And Jesus can transform you in ways that you've never even begin to imagine, to such an extent that this more anxiously attached guy can now have this securely attached relationship with his wife and begin to pour that out into the lives of other people. God has used her to change me.
2: Wow, Kevin, this has been so good. It just feels like we could roll for another 5 hours on this topic, but I think we've given folks enough to pique their curiosity and hopefully to desire to move from what was to what can be, mm-hmm. which is really the goal, to go deeper into a relationship with Christ and to let that affect the way that we operate in our marriage and our parenting and our friendships, etc., which is how God brings heaven to earth, right? Through us. Mm-hmm. Shalom, how he brings God's peace through us. So this has been great. Thank you for being with us.
1: Thank you.
2: And let me turn to you, the listener. Focus on the Family is here for you. As I said at the top of the program, we want you to enjoy a strong, thriving marriage. We all want to enjoy that. If you're not sure where to begin, we have many, many, many great resources to help you. Our website is full of wonderful articles and insights to help you be more intentional in your relationships. We also have our free online marriage assessment, a short personalized tool that highlights your relationships, strengths, and points out a few areas where you probably can grow. Again, that's completely free. You just need to go take it. Another great resource is Kevin's book that we discussed today, Love Styles: Why You Love the Way You Do and How to Change It, which walks you through these attachment styles and ways you can grow. We'll send a copy of that book to you for a donation of any amount. And again, nothing is too small. Just engage with us. That's what we're going for. When you give to Focus on the Family, you're reaching other couples just like you. We've done the research. Every year, we do the research. And over the past 12 months, more than 440,000 couples expressed that Focus on the Family has helped them build stronger marriages.
0: Oh, that is outstanding.
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7: Welcome to Seculo. It's Monday, August 24th. Will Haynes is in studio. We got some breaking news coming up. CeCe Hiles is going to be joining us with an update on Pastor Saul. But this has to do with the ongoing war in Iran. And you may have thought many times that we were headed towards some sort of resolution, some sort of deal. President Trump threatened what he is calling the economic D-Day. Today, there'll be more announcements on that. But even in anticipation of that, we have seen a massive crash in the economy. Now, a lot of you may be going, I thought probably the economy was crashed in Iran already. So we're going to break that down a little bit, what it means, and also how things are going there to begin with. Because in your head, again, you may be picturing things much differently than where they are. At the same time, they put out a new, AI-generated video threatening, again, and putting a bounty, this time, on Barron Trump, obviously the youngest son of President Trump, who, again, is in college now. This is an adult person now. We're not talking about a small kid at this point. But you got to remember, this is what's happening here. We saw that last time, that they were teased towards it. And now, months later, one of these really horrific, threatening videos has come out now, again, targeting one of President Trump's children. So, if tensions in Iran were not high to begin with, let's see where they are now. Phone lines are open for you at 1-800-684-3110. I do think we need to take a little bit of a step back and talk about these economic sanctions, what this could look like, but really where things are in Iran to where they could have this sort of downfall economically.
9: That's right. So we're expecting the Secretary of the Treasury, Scott Bessent, to speak at 1 p.m. Eastern time, announcing a new round of sanctions. He wrote an opinion piece, an op-ed in the Financial Times, calling it a economic D-Day for Iran. We don't know the specifics of it, but we know that it will be aimed at the countries that have remaining ties, business ties, with the Islamic Republic of Iran. And it says that it will be even third parties that maybe are an intermediary in some of these transactions could also get swept up into this. Because of that, we're seeing Iran's currency hit a record low in anticipation of this announcement by the Secretary of the Treasury, where it has dropped to 2.02 million Iranian rial to one U.S. dollar. Yeah. They have a central bank rate that no one pays. They pay the market rate that has it pegged at 1.5 million rial to the dollar, but it has gone market rate down to 2.02 million rial to $1. And there's a lot of inflation that the people of Iran are dealing with as well as a result of this economic collapse.
7: Ahead of this announcement, President Trump actually just posted on Truth Social, Iran is completely collapsing. Of course, talking economically at this point. But already, look, there are ramifications. Will said other countries like the UAE announced that it was going to suspend trade. Understand, those are big deals when Iran, a big country, and UAE essentially ends up siding with the United States in many ways, saying, hey, we've decided we are no longer going to be a trade partner or sourcing anything or importing anything. That is taking a huge hit to this region. So maybe this is a new way to begin an end of this war. Although it feels like when these threats start rising, again against now directly calling for bounties against the family of the President of the United States. Very scary. It doesn't feel like that sends you to the end of something. It feels like you are just fanning the flames. We'll continue this conversation when we get back. What do you think? 1-800-684-3110. 1-800-684-3110 to have your voice heard on the air today. Also, we're kicking off something special this week here. It's back to school week. That's right. For a lot of kids across the country, some of you have been in school already, but a lot of them are headed back this week and next week. And we are going to tell you all about the ACLJ's work to protect your students' rights and, of course, your parental rights when your kids re-enter those hallways. Let's chat about it. We get back and more. Maybe you got a question about that, by the way. If you have a child or grandchild, 1-800-684-3110. We'll be right back in just a moment. Of course, support the work of the ACLJ. Your gift is double during back to school week. So do it today at aclj.org.
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11: A New York woman allegedly plotted to bomb the New York State Capitol in Albany. She was arrested before she could carry out her plan. 35-year-old Jessica Bowie is a Muslim convert. Security cameras show a woman wearing a full burqa shopping for products at a Home Depot that she could put together to create a bomb. She told someone who turned out to be an FBI agent, quote, blowing a non-believer's brains out is beautiful, unquote. Bowie reportedly scoured the Capitol for weeks. She even adopted an Islamic name. Bowie also messaged an informant that she wanted to, quote, destroy as much of the state Capitol building as possible and kill the senators while they're meeting. I don't want to take this kind of risk and kill two or three people. What good is that, unquote. Homegrown terrorists like Bowie are the government's biggest worry. On a related front, there's speculation Iran may launch an October surprise before the November election to undermine President Trump's war effort. Maybe he should surprise them first. I'm Cal Thomas.
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7: I want to hear from you. Phone lines are open at 1-800-684-3110. The United States threatened an economic D-Day on Iran, and with just that threat alone, it seems like that has come to fruition. So when there have been a lot of threats that have come from the Trump administration that you feel like have been empty threats, this one is a threat that has direct consequences. And those consequences have reflected very, very clearly in the GDP of their entire... It's a collapsing economy. I mean, really, when you look at it, it's pretty horrible to see where it stands right now. And again, a lot of this is because the United States is going to put in what we believe, and we're going to know in a few hours, some sanctions on countries dealing with Iran that still have relationships, second or third party dealing with Iran, so much so they got ahead of it. The UAE got ahead of it and said, you know what, we're just going to go ahead and pull our export with Iran. And that, of course, starts things spiraling. Of course, we've done similar situations in Russia. We have those relationships in Cuba where we do not do business with them and we're not allowed to do business with them. Look, I think a lot can be discussed about that, whether that's a good thing or a bad thing in terms of sort of our rights as Americans. But that is truthfully where we are right now. And of course, we are trying to come up with some sort of, and when I say we, I mean what I would assume to be the United States of America, the current administration, to begin an end to this war in Iran. And every time it feels like the heat just gets hotter. This is what happened also is President Trump's son was just threatened directly, put a bounty on his head for $10 million. Barron Trump. We knew that this is something they had teased before, but now we've seen the videos that have been released and they're, you know, they're horrifying and it's, I'm sure it's scary if you're him or if you're a, you know, his parents. But this is the reality that we're living in. But we'll know more about these economic sanctions soon. But even beyond that, it's already taking a huge, huge effect.
9: That's right. And when you look at this, also you may be thinking, okay, well, what partners, what trade partners with Iran are already not sanctioned? You know, the fact that the UAE just cut ties with Iran is a big deal, and here's why. The UAE, you would think, okay, then they weren't a part of this conflict, right? If they were still doing trade. No, they were. So it took this long, even since the end of February when this conflict started, till today, for them to say, enough is enough, we're going to stop trading. They, after just 1 month of the conflict, from the end of February to the 1st of April, they had gotten 438 ballistic missiles fired at them from Iran, 2,000 drones, and 19 cruise missiles. That was in that first month of the war. The numbers will obviously be even higher if you go to today. But it took from February, end of February, beginning of March, until now for them to finally have enough. So a lot of these Gulf countries that are actively a part of this because Iran has been firing at them, a lot of them are still doing business with Iran. So that goes to show that even if it seems like, oh, all of their neighbors have turned against them, not necessarily. No. And a lot of those, like the UAE, they may have sanctions now that could stop them from doing a lot of the business they do with the United States if they don't cut off ties like the UAE. So I think it's important. Sometimes when we think about the conflict, you think it's very this binary choice of if you are in a fight with Iran, you're also not doing business with Iran. That's not necessarily the case. And the proof right there is the UAE. The fact that they had been on the receiving end of a lot of artillery from the Iranians, and yet we're still doing business. So what does this look like? We don't know the details yet of what the Treasury Secretary will be doing, but we know that sanctions have worked before. A lot of us think, okay, shouldn't their economy already be crippled? It is to some extent. But I think these third parties that are even giving it the little bit of a lifeline they still have could now be a turning point, not just for the regime, but you see the people that are dealing with things such as rice up 60%. Prices of beef up more than 150%. They are saying that their GDP will contract more than 5%. So this is a dire situation for the Islamic Republic on the economic front. And if their trading partners dissolve, even if they're firing missiles at them, a lot of them are still trading with them, then they have no more lifelines. Then they are completely isolated. And that is when you could see either an overthrow or something different. You're already starting to see conflicting patterns here because we know how the IRGC has been running this. But you have the president of Iran saying that we should return to the Memorandum of Understanding, trying to get ahead of these sanctions.
7: Who is it that said that?
9: This is the Iranian president.
7: Okay. So, and we know that it gets a little confusing because who's the president, who's running things, who are part of the republic, who are part of the traditional Iranian government. It gets a little heady.
9: And when the negotiating partners have been to the most degree, either at some points the parliamentary leaders as well as the president, and other points it's been the IRGC. That division internally has not gone away. And the fact that we're having the president of Iran call for a return to the Memorandum of Understanding, we haven't heard anything like that from the IRGC. And that is the strongest kinetic force that the Iranians have. So it'll be interesting to see how that plays out. Is he getting ahead of himself, the president? Is he going to get himself into trouble with the IRGC? All of these things are unknowns. I do agree with a lot of people that are saying, how have we not crippled them thus far? How have we not gotten here? And I think that's a very valid question. I think this didn't have to continue on if we had these tools in our tool belt to get to this point when the Iranians don't seem like they want to give up. The IRGC has really, really hunkered down and is fighting back in this. If it's not going to be all kinetic and military force, which as of right now is kind of in a gray area, it's not really a ceasefire, but we're not actively targeting places in Iran. But at the same time, if they are,
7: which is
9: still
7: hard
9: able to
7: remember
9: operate,
7: that is where we are,
9: right?
7: Because in my head, I kind of reverted back to, are we just currently in active, not just a disagreement, are we in an active war?
9: Well, and we had those that week or so pattern of where we went back to strikes.
7: Right.
9: That's where it's getting, I think, some tiresomeness, even with those that support this, is that when we see the way that the military's just been put in a holding pattern. And some of those, they're trying to make the big stories about those on the Abraham Lincoln, the aircraft carrier, in not great situations, not great, able to get the supplies and things, the resupplying of the ship. They've been on there more than 200 days. That I know that there is a plan for them to be relieved soon, but that's not good for morale. You have to see all of this as a broad picture, that if we can take them out, we should take them out. If we're not going to, this holding pattern isn't necessarily good for anyone, including our service members that are in the military.
7: Hey, I want to hear from you. We have a bunch of lines open right now. And in the next segment, we're going to play a special video about, you know, our new back to school week. I want you to see that, some of the work the ACLJ is doing. But it's a good time to go ahead and get on hold. 1-800-684-3110. Where do you think we stand with this situation in Iran? When you hear these kind of talks, when you hear about an economic D-Day, when you hear about threats to the President Trump's family, what do you feel as an American citizen? And where is your, I want to give kind of finger on the pulse on where you are today with the war in Iran. Give me a call, 1-800-684-3110. Also, if you have any questions, Cece Hiles is going to be joining us coming up in the back half of the show. She's obviously a senior attorney here at the ACLJ, talking about an update with Pastor Saul, but in China. But also, if you have a student, we know that things can get a little rough, especially here at the beginning of the year. You're dealing with a lot of new teachers, new administration. Maybe they don't even know their own rules. Maybe they don't even know their own laws in terms of representing and supporting and being able to be there for students of faith. If you have a question or comment about that, we can take that on the air. We can also connect you with an ACLJ attorney. Give me a call at 1-800-684-3110. It is back to school week. I want to make sure. The ACLJ, one of the first things we ever did was supporting students' rights. Students' rights to worship, students' rights to pray. We're going to break down what that looks like and some of those successes that we've had in recent history, because sometimes you got to revisit these things. We deal with these cases every single year. Every new school year, we are in court. And I would love for that not to be the case, but frankly, it is. Specifically, like I said, when you're dealing with sometimes teachers and school boards, sometimes we don't have to go to court. We can just simply remind them of what the rules are. Remind them of what the law says. Because you have a lot of young teachers who have never had to experience this. They've heard the words separation of church and state. They don't even understand what it means. But the ACLJ is there to support your rights as parents and as to support the rights of students. We've been there since the beginning. We're going to continue to fight this. I really feel like it is one of our callings. Go to ACLJ.org right now. /school is back to school week, supporting students' rights. Again, when school officials punish prayer or treat the Bible like it's contraband, your ACLJ is always there to fight back. Your kids don't check their constitutional rights at the door of the school. We have to defend the future of our society. We need to defend our kids today. Help them be strong. At the ACLJ, we're fighting each day to make sure school hallways is a place where religious liberty can still be respected. And it's that season of life. It's that time of year. I know you're having to deal with it as a parent, but no, your kids are going to have to deal with it too. Go to ACLJ.org. Have your gift doubled. We'll be right back.
13: 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But even with the many historic wins we've achieved, the battle is far from over. 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Countless unborn babies remain in jeopardy, and across the globe, innocent Christians are being targeted and killed across this country and around the world. 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
14: Foundations of Freedom, a look at America's founding principles and the leaders who shaped our nation.
15: Near the end of the Revolutionary War, George Washington received a letter from one of his own officers. Colonel Louis Nicola suggested that America might be better served by a monarchy, with Washington himself as king. Washington firmly rejected the idea. He had spent years leading Americans in a fight for independence from a monarchy. He would not see that victory end with America creating a king of its own. He understood that the cause of the revolution was greater than any one man. His example reminds us that power can be offered, earned, or taken. But character determines whether we use it for ourselves or remain faithful to something greater.

0: Welcome back to Secula. We got some phone lines filled up. Two are still open. 1-800-684-3110. A lot of you are chiming in asking about the situation in the war in Iran. Do we have time to take one of these calls and then play the video?
1: We can try.
0: Let's go to Phil in New York. Hopefully it will inspire more people to call. Phil, go ahead.
2: Yeah, thank you very much for taking my call. Don't get me wrong when I say this. I despise the Iranian regime. But I think at the moment they're being very clever. I think what they're all about is to make the price of gas and home heating oil as high as possible in order to influence the November elections. If something doesn't happen pretty soon, home heating oil is going to be about $5.50 a gallon.
0: Yeah, Phil, I mean, look, I think you can look at Iran, and we don't ever need to understate when these countries, you understand the size of the country of Iran,
3: right,
0: the economic power of Iran, as much as they are bad to their people, it doesn't mean they have no money. So for them to have this sort of economic concern is real. Now, Phil, it sounds like you would know more than me on the price of home heating oil, but it sounds like things are headed that direction.
1: Well, I think to Phil's point, I think at some point they may have had that as a goal. I do think that they are in a very bad spot to necessarily be like, let's just influence the congressional election in the United States. So yeah. I think that that could be a part of it, but I really think the reality is they are trying to hold on to maintain power going forward.
0: Yeah.
1: They are trying not to give up the ability to run the country, the Islamic Republic of Iran.
0: Thanks for calling, Phil. We appreciate it. Look, I want to play a special video presentation. Phone lines are open. I guess a bunch of the calls did not make it. So we got four lines open, 1-800-684-3110. We had a full bank of calls. I was real proud of my pitch there, Will, but here we are. Four empty phone lines. Fill them up for me, 1-800-684-3110. I do want to play a special video presentation. It's our first and back-to-school week, so I want you to take a look. I don't know if this needs any setup. This is the work of the ACLJ in action. So take a look.
4: Every August, millions of students walk back through the doors of their schools. New classes, new teammates, new opportunities. And every year in classrooms, on football fields, at graduations, students face the same question. Do I have the right to pray here?
5: Last season track, we usually warm up a little bit before the actual events start. We kind of warm up separate. People go their separate ways.
6: We'll do like hurdle stretches. We'll stretch for about like 5 minutes on there. And after that, we'll do like run outs.
5: This time, we actually did something different. We had never did it before. And all of us, including distance, sprinters, throwers, we all came together. This girl asked us, she's like, hey, you want to pray?
6: Everyone, they like gather in a big circle. We held hands. And then the other senior, she started praying. And then as soon as we finished praying, we looked up and then we saw our coach. He was looking really angry at us. We all walked over there. And then he was like yelling angry at us, saying like, don't ever do that from me again.
5: I had no idea what he just yelled about. I thought somebody did something like put a mat on wrong.
6: And saying, like, you're not allowed to do that. He said he never wants to see that again.
5: So then I turned to my friend. What is he yelling about? And she goes, he was yelling at us for praying.
7: I'm like, hey, guys, how did the meet go? And I saw their faces, so I was like, uh-oh, it didn't go well. I was wondering why. And immediately the response was, he yelled at us. He wouldn't let us pray.
5: Getting yelled at for praying, that really changed the atmosphere of everything.
4: Did these students have a right to pray before a track meet? The answer is yes. The Constitution doesn't ask students to leave their faith at the schoolhouse gate. The First Amendment protects it. In the classroom, at the flagpole, and yes, on the track.
8: So we're trying to explain to them about their rights, understanding your constitutional rights. He can't stop you from praying. You can't, you know, so we're going through all those things, and that's when we decided we were going to step in.
5: Two of my teammates actually put up a post talking about how what we were saying, we're lying, and that everything we're doing is just because we hate them and things like that. I really felt bad, and that we would never do something like that to hurt them, and that, sorry, okay, that we were, that we really did care about them. And that really just hurt that they felt that way. They
7: They hated us so much. God did put it on my heart to call the ACLJ. We sat down with the girls and said, hey, we want to make this call. How do you feel about it? And they were like, okay, sounds good. Sounds like this is the help that we need. And we went through the different things that could happen.
4: A student has a right to pray before a test, to bow their head at lunch, even kneel in Thanksgiving after a touchdown, no matter who's watching. That's not a loophole. That's the law. But every year, students are told otherwise. They're told to stop, to sit down, told their faith is a problem to be managed instead of a right to be protected. At the ACLJ, we don't let that stand. We've defended students' rights to pray in the classroom, at commencement, and on the track because the Constitution doesn't shrink at the schoolhouse door.
7: They said we can try just the letter at first to let them know, hey, allow them to pray. They ignored that letter.
8: Yep.
7: They didn't even acknowledge it and didn't respond in the time that was given.
8: Yep.
7: And so, but we had experienced some of that ignoring, which was unfortunate, but that's why we called, because of that. So when they filed the suit, I guess the school really realized, uh-oh, they're serious.
8: Yeah.
7: And then that's when we started hearing back. The school ended up resolving it with the lawyers, saying that we're going to put it in our handbooks, we're going to fix everything up, we're going to let him know that that was wrong, that they need to straighten it up with not just him, but with the staff. You do an apology for everybody, things like that, to really make us feel like we were okay praying again.
6: They sent out an apology to like everyone who was on the team, and like they said, they posted on like their website saying like they're all for like student prayer.
7: It was kind of scary, the whole situation, but we were really happy that we knew we were doing what God wanted us to do.
8: And so just to see those things kind of play out the way they did, and having, you know, put on your heart to contact the ACLJ and praying about it, what we should do next, and seeing everything just kind of flow and work out, at the end of it all, it just came out beautiful.
4: This back-to-school week, we're standing with every student who wants to walk into class or onto the track without hiding who they are. Because the right to pray isn't a privilege granted by a school board. It's a God-given right reinforced through the Constitution. If you believe your child's rights are being violated in school, visit aclj.org/help today.
1: In that video showing the work of the ACLJ with those students, we're going to showcase a lot of this during this back to school week. Some of the cases that we can highlight, some of the great victories we've had for students. But one thing I also want you to see in that video was the parents talking about that discussion between the parents and the child of whether or not they wanted to pursue this legal action. You saw how emotional they were about it, but also that's a big discussion. That's a big question within the families. You know, is this something we want to bring on ourselves? Sometimes it feels like maybe it's just easier to look the other way and ignore it. It takes a lot of courage to stand up for your rights and to call the ACLJ. And that's exactly what our brave students do when they and their parents reach out to stand up and fight for what's right, for not just their rights, but every student in their school.
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0: 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You got about four lines open at 1-800-684-3110, 1-800-684-3110. When we get back in the next segment, you're going to hear from Cece Heil, one of our ACLJ attorneys. Again, if you have a question, even regarding, it's back to school week. 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Question regarding your student or your, even if your grandchild or whatever it may be, students' rights for the, them to practice their religious convictions in the way that they see fit, in the way that's appropriate within the school system. The ACLJ has a lot of information for you. Our legal team has a lot of information for you. And if we need to, the ACLJ can get involved on your behalf. Of course, you can do that at aclj.org/help if you ever need legal help. It's a great way to find out if it's within scope. The ACLJ will do it, and we do it at no cost, by the way. We do it at no cost because people like you support the work. So understand that's how that, you know, system gets in play. We have the best lawyers, we have the best media team. They get paid well, and they get paid well because people like you support the work of the ACLJ. So we appreciate every dollar that comes in because this is how we're able to support often these students who would not have the financial or legal means to do this, who may, like Will said, just be too nervous. They don't want to go up against their school board. We understand that that can be tough, or go up against their school system. There are ramifications in that. We get it. You don't want your kid targeted. But the ACLJ can do it politely and kindly until we need to not be so polite or kind, and then we can take it where it needs to go. We'll have special videos running all week for back to school week. Also, we've been talking about Iran and the economic sanctions that have been coming upon Iran. And in, we're going to keep that discussion going as well. As we know, within a few hours, we will know the specifics of what's happening. But we also do know that there's been direct impact to the threat of these sanctions, including countries like the UAE backing out of any sort of financial or economic dealing with Iran. That has caused their, essentially their dollar to stumble greatly. And then in the next segment, Cece Heil is going to be joining us. We've been updated. If you've been following for years now, the case involving, and when I say case, I mean beyond the legal side of this, the world of Pastor Saw, the pastor in China who is a legal resident of the United States of America, but has been stuck in China now after serving his prison sentence for essentially, you know, witnessing. But at this point, he cannot return home to America. They refuse to, and we need the United States government to get involved. And there's a way you're going to be able to get involved too, and you've already been doing it. So stay tuned for that.
1: Well, and also remember, as we look at what's going on with the issue in Iran, with this sanctions coming up, I said earlier, the president of Iran yesterday is saying, hey, let's go back to the memorandum of understanding. At the same time, you're having state media in Iran broadcast a new video. We talked about the one where they threatened Melania and where she shops in New York and all of these things a few weeks ago. Now, this is one targeting Barron Trump, and it shows imagery. We'll put it up on screen where they're trying to say, look, we are constantly monitoring him. It's a rendering of him at university. And they have a image as well of him playing Xbox. And they say, he's fully monitored, and we can take him out. And there's a $10 million bounty that they're claiming that they have for him. So that's where you also see the divide as well, where
0: at the same time,
1: the president is saying, let's go back to the memorandum of understanding. At the other side of that, you have probably the IRGC putting out threats not just to cabinet members, not just to officials in the Trump administration, but civilians, the son of the president who's in college. That's not very negotiable. This isn't a talking point that we can get over in a memorandum of understanding. That's making it personal and very real.
0: That's right. Phone lines are open for you, and I do want to hear from you. As Cece Heil is going to be joining us in the next segment, we can talk about this. We're going to talk about an update from Pastor Saul. And of course, supporting your students' rights this week during back to school week. We're going to keep talking about it, folks. Okay, because look, it's been a big month for August for us. I'm not going to lie, you guys have done some amazing things for the ACLJ team. And once we get through August, we get to take a little break from these big fundraising drives. You get to take a break, we get to take a break, but only if we hit our goals. So be a part of it today. That's at aclj.org or scan that QR code you see on the screen right now. It's back to school week where your donations are matched and doubled.
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0: Phone lines are still open for you at 1-800-684-3110. If you are on hold right now, I know our calls that have been on hold, they've been on hold for quite a while already. I will get to you, so don't go anywhere. But in the next segment, I will make sure we get to you, if not later in this segment. I wanted to take a minute here to tell you an update on the situation involving Pastor Saw in China. You've heard us talking about this now for the better part of a decade. Served his prison sentence. We thought was free to go, not allowed to leave the country, and since then, again, he is a father, a grandfather at this point, not allowed to return to America, and is now battling for his life with aggressive forms of cancer. We are calling for him to be able to return home to his family. Because at this point, there may not be a lot of time. But the ACLJ team is not giving up, and CeCe Hiles joining us. CeCe, why don't you give us an update of, obviously everyone knows where we were, but where we are now.
14: Yeah, so I can give an update even as of today. The issue is simply that China will not issue Pastor Saw his passport so that he can come back to the United States. Just like you said, Logan, when he got out of prison and served his entire wrongful 7-year sentence, you know, we all thought, great, we've succeeded and he's alive and he will come home to the United States. But no. So this Article 14 admin law literally allows China to withhold issuing him his passport for up to 3 years. But it's not a requirement. They could have issued it 6 months after he was released. So in September of 2024, they could have issued his passport, but they just have not and will not. So he made an application in April, and it was a humanitarian, you know, request and no response. So I had him go today to the Exit Entry Administration office and fill out another application, another online application, because I said, let's just see. By law, they have to tell you why they're denying it. So he fills it all out. He gets called up. And when he submits his application, he is told that, I am sorry, you are not eligible to submit an application for a passport until March of 2027. And again, I said, I'm demanding that I have that in writing. Just give that in writing. And they won't.

0: and I was just updated that now he has a different cancer. And I'm going to, it's a ductal adenoma carcinoma.
1: Aggressive.
0: So it's very aggressive, right. And he needs to get back to the United States. It's not a political concession. Trump has been so successful at getting Americans back, and we are so thankful for him. And she has shown that he has compassion, and he will comply and have justice, you know, in his veins. So we are asking, this is a perfect example for Trump to be the United States leader that he is, and ask for Pastor Saw's release back to the United States immediately before President Xi visits September 24th. And hopefully President Xi will comply before September 24th.
2: And right now, I want everyone listening, if you're on radio, Salem News Channel, YouTube, Rumble, go to ACLJ.org/CAO. ACLJ.org/CAO. That's how you spell Pastor Saw's name, yes. CAO. Go there now and sign the petition. We're at 332,291 signatures as we are live right now. We want to get to 350, but we're sending it today.
0: Yeah, we are sending it to Trump and Rubio.
2: If you're listening, if you're on radio, if you're watching, we can get to that 350 if you go sign this. We want to show the State Department and the White House, the president, that there is a large group of Americans that are saying it's time to bring him home. It makes it this when you work within the U.S. government, just like you work with any government, the bureaucracies, you have to show that it means something.
0: Yes, that's right.
2: Because they've got a lot on their plate, especially ahead of this summit. If we can make this a priority.
0: Yes.
2: The last thing that the president of China wants when he comes here on September 24th is there to be a friction point.
0: Right.
2: An issue. He is coming to the United States and wants this to be a smooth situation so that he can get what he wants by coming here and having this summit with the president of the United States.
0: Yes.
2: The last thing he wants is some administrative bureaucracy somewhere in China. The president of China does not know about Pastor Saw, I would wager. But we need to make sure he does.
0: Absolutely.
2: And how do we do that? By working with our government and making sure they raise this issue so that he can come home. And this isn't an issue for President Xi Jinping in September of this year.
0: Right. Absolutely. We want to be that embarrassment. We want President Xi to say, oh, my gosh, this is so easy for me to get off my plate. I don't want to have to address this with President Trump during my visit. And so everything we can do to make sure that President Trump knows, again, we know this is his priority. He's done it for us with our clients before. It is his priority to get Americans out of foreign countries when they are trapped. And this is a U.S. lawful permanent resident for almost 40 years that is trapped in China for no reason. There is no legal reason. There is no any reason at all. He's not a threat. There's no reason to not let him come back to the United States to be reunited with his family. And I would say, too, don't just sign the petition. Yes, sign that petition and share it with everyone. We want the whole world to know about Pastor Saw. But also, call your United States representative. Call your United States senator and tell them, please, please push President Trump for Pastor Saw's release. Please do that before President Xi's visit September 24th. I'm getting excited because it's urgent. This is a man's life on the line, and we just need to bring it to the attention of President Trump.
3: Yeah, we just have to get it, not just in front of him, because, of course, a lot of things we can get in front of the president, that's not a problem. It's just making sure that this is something that they feel is worthwhile. So you know what? We got to make some noise. So as CC said, share all of this with your friends. Share all of it. Tell your pastor to go in front of the church and talk about it. This is something that they can get involved in as well. A petition is one thing, and certainly keep signing. We'll keep updating those numbers. Get involved at ACLJ.org. There's a lot of ways you can do it. But most importantly, tell people about it. If you're involved on local news, if there's a way that you can get the word out there at all, maybe your community group, whatever it may be, look, we'll send somebody from the ACLJ to talk to you, to tell you and send you the resources you need to get your voice out there. Just go to ACLJ.org and reach out. There are many ways that we can support this, because as CC said, even before, when it was, yes, we had to keep him alive, physically alive during his prison sentence, which was, you know, creating quite a storm about that, to make sure not only was he going to be, if he had to serve the time, to make sure that he served his time and got out safely. Well, that was a mission accomplished. However,

0: This is an even quicker one that has to get done because, as CeCe said, the prognosis is not great. We want to make sure he can get home if he can, see his family, be a part of whatever he can be a part of while he still can. Of course, prayer for him as well. Pray for not only Pastor Saul, for his family, because beyond all of this, we know that that is the most powerful of our options. But don't stop there. Get involved in any way you can.
1: Well, and I also want to bring up the fact that we've talked about this, you know, the time difference that China has with the United States and with our legal team pushing this. CeCe and I connected last night late because I was up reading things for the broadcast today and got an email from her because she was up working with Pastor Saw in China during the day. They're 13 hours ahead from where we are right here in the United States. And that shows the amount of work, the time, the sleepless nights that CeCe has put in for, as Logan said, the better part of a decade with this one client. And CeCe runs the entire international operation and has fought hard for Pastor Brunson, Pastor Naren, countless individuals that are imprisoned or jailed or trapped because of their ministry and their faith, that it's not just a part of your workday. It becomes a part of your life because you have to deal with the realities of the clock. Yeah. And that's exactly what you do. That is exactly why you are sitting here talking about this today, is because you were up late last night working on it.
2: Yes, and I will work all day and I will work all night again because, again, if you cannot tell, I am very passionate. I think we have a very good opportunity to get him home right now, but we need everyone engaged and everyone caring and everyone helping the ACLJ to get Pastor Saw's issue and case known.
0: All right, so how can they do that? Let's make sure, let's give them at least one point where they can go to. Is it going to the website? Is it sign in?
2: Yep, I think you can go to aclj.org/CAO, aclj.org/CAO, sign that petition and share it everywhere you can.
0: That's right, do that today. Again, go to aclj.org, be a part of the team here today, and of course support this. We've 332,000 plus signatures on this, and we will continue to let it grow until he is back home. So sign it, share it, get involved. 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
3: 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Wade, and standing up for the religious liberty of our kids and seniors. 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Countless unborn babies remain in jeopardy, and across the globe, innocent Christians are being targeted and killed across this country and around the world. 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
4: Foundations of Freedom, a look at America's founding principles and the leaders who shaped our nation.
5: Near the end of the Revolutionary War, George Washington received a letter from one of his own officers. Colonel Louis Nicola suggested that America might be better served by a monarchy, with Washington himself as king. Washington firmly rejected the idea. He had spent years leading Americans in a fight for independence from a monarchy. He would not see that victory end with America creating a king of its own. He understood that the cause of the revolution was greater than any one man. His example reminds us that power can be offered, earned, or taken. But character determines whether we use it for ourselves or remain faithful to something greater.

0: Welcome back to Secula. We're going to take some calls, and some phone lines are open. You can be a part of it at 1-800-684-3110. It is back to school week, and we know a lot of you have questions related to that very topic. What you can do for not only your kids, your grandkids, or maybe you're a teacher. Look, there's a lot of different ways the ACLJ can get involved in the work that involves our students, but also, again, like I said, our teachers, those of you that work in the school. You may have questions. We have passed, or we've had teachers who've wanted to pray, you know, even in their car, and we're told they couldn't. And we have represented so many of them. We have had students who have had to read, you know, things that they thought were profane out loud in school, and we've been able to protect them. There's a lot of ways the ACLJ team can get involved. And so if it's related to school, know the ACLJ will be there to support your rights. 1-800-684-3110 to call in as well. Will's got something.
1: And I also want to give an update on if you are going to aclj.org/CAO to sign that petition. The way that it is structured right now, some people are getting a different image than we put up, as well as a different count. That is the correct petition. All of that is going into the same batch. But some people may see 9,900 on their counter. Same petition. It's just the where it's pulling the number from is different at this time. We'll try to get that remedied for everyone, but it's all going to the same place. We do have over 332,000. I didn't want anyone that went to that.
0: I see 332,308.
1: Well, some people on our team received the other page when they pulled it up, and I just wanted to make sure that no one's concerned and don't miss out on signing that just because it looks different than the number we were giving on the broadcast.
0: Right,
1: so aclj.org/CAO.
0: Which, by the way, that's how we say Pastor Saw, but it is spelled CAO. So I'll make sure people understand that when they're going, why am I going to CAO? You may not have ever seen it in text. That's how it is spelled. Let's go to the first call of the day, or at least of this segment. Ronald in South Carolina, go ahead.
2: Yes, thanks for taking my call. And about Iran, during President Trump's first administration, he laid heavy sanctions on Iran, and they literally had them under control. And also with the Abrahamic Accord, in which it was just between Israel and United Arab Emirates, and then all of a sudden the Gulf nations wanting to join in and everything, and allowed them to come in, but Iran was just on the outside looking in. But when Biden came in and literally executive ordered, undid everything that Trump had done and everything, and now we're stuck with this mess here. America's stuck with it. The Middle East is stuck with it. The world is stuck with it with the consequences of what Biden had done.
1: Ronald, I think you're exactly correct. And I think it's very important to remind people, and thank you so much for that, laying that out. Remember, we now know what it looks like also if you just let Iran be and keep them in a sanctions box. It will work. It will work for a long time until someone comes in, like the next president, like Joe Biden did. What do you start doing? Issuing waivers, sanctions waivers, tens of billions of dollars that he was allowing the Iranians to receive. And what happened? It was very quiet for the 4 years that President Trump was in office the first time. Then you have the Biden administration. Sanctions waivers. A different kind of foreign policy under the Jake Sullivans of the world. And what do? They planned October 7th with Hamas. They built up their ballistic missile arsenal. They did all of the nefarious things they could do when the economic pipeline was turned back on thanks to the Biden administration and the failed foreign policy we saw from them. So Ronald is correct. It can work. And President Trump knows the way to do it properly with Iran and keep them quiet. But here's the one exception. As soon as that term ends, the next president can do a lot of damage to an angered Iranian Revolutionary Guard Corps who's been kept in this financial sanctions prison for 4 years. They're going to come out swinging. And that's exactly what we saw under the Biden administration. That's why it does make me nervous that it's just more sanctions regime, because until You change the regime in Iran, you're going to get another president that lets it happen again.
0: Well, we got a call related to that. Let's take that. Let's go to Leon, who's calling in California. Leon, you're on the air.
3: Yeah, hey, a longtime supporter. And my thing, would you ask what we think of the war? I think it's going the same way as Vietnam. The people just don't have a heart in America to understand it's not President Trump, it's the people. He wants to finish the job, but just like Vietnam, politics gets in the way.
1: Yeah, Leon, I think you're correct to some degree that politics is getting in the way. I will say one thing, though. Vietnam lasted 20 years. We are nowhere near close to the amount of time to make a judgment call of whether or not it's going to end up that way. But I agree. You're starting to see people, as you mentioned in the call screener, we have to have the backbone to finish the job. I think this administration does, but I also think President Trump doesn't want to be in war. But now you're starting to have all the other voices in the room start to enhance the conversation in a way that could lend to a political quagmire that you see, such as a Vietnam type thing.
0: Yeah, I think he actually does, maybe unlike some presidents, he really, I think, does actually care about his legacy and what he's going to leave behind as any sort of issues. And I think having an open war is something that he probably does not want to have. Now, of course, he could, you know, come up with ways around that. Every president has had to deal with that really most of our lifetime. But I do think that is an issue that President Trump is thinking about. And look, it should be. We've all had issues with some of the decisions that are made in this war in Iran. But that's not to be said that there haven't been some movement. Today, I at least can say, unlike a lot of these, we are seeing some changes. You see the economic restrictions actually impacting the future here. At the same time, you have him threatening President's son. So again, not necessarily good faith negotiations by any means, but at least it's something. At least there is a movement here. We'll get into more of that tomorrow as we'll learn more that comes out of this press conference that will happen in a few hours. That being said, put that to the side for a second. The ACLJ team's hard at work. You heard CeCe Howell. You sure heard how passionate she was about the situation with Pastor Saul. That's something she's been working on, as Will and I have both said, better part of a decade, all nights. We're dealing with time differences. And she's not alone, by the way. You hear her on this show. You see my brother on the show. But you don't see the vast legal team. You know, we have some kind of spokespeople that show up. You'll see them from time to time. But there's a vast legal team that is working all hours of the night to make sure that there are some that see simple, like a student who wants to bring their Bible to school, or some that are literally life and death all over the world. Both are important. 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
11: Great to be with you.
10: Yeah. Mark, what's on your mind to start us off?
12: Today, I want to talk about when a spouse says, I'm taking sex off the table. Now, I'm not talking about when there's been a break in trust or when there's been a medical problem, but I'm talking about when one spouse unilaterally says, I'm taking sex off the table, not because of a safety feeling, but because they're feeling disconnected, they're feeling resentful, or they've just lost their libido. And they don't want to deal with that part of the relationship. Now, this is often said by wives, but I've also known husbands to withhold. And sometimes this can go on for months or even years. And when this happens, it puts the relationship in a very dangerous place. Now, I want to be clear here. Nobody's entitled to sex. Okay, so sex should never be demanded, manipulated, pressured, coerced. But it is a real and strong marital desire. And to ignore that is to ignore the importance of bonding in marriage. Now, when a married couple in a long-term committed relationship have sex, hormones necessary for bonding get released. Oxytocin, it fosters a feeling of affection, connection, and trust. And then vasopressin. Vasopressin acts as a key driver of monogamy and mate-guarding behaviors, wanting to protect our spouse. Now, both of these hormones drive our attachment systems to seek closeness and bond with others. But the problem happens when one spouse says, this isn't a big need for me, so it shouldn't be a big need for you. And when that happens, that feels like an abandonment to one spouse. So now also I want to address this too. When one partner uses porn or has affairs, they prime these hormones to bond to other people, even if those are fictional, and they desensitize their bonding with their spouse. And that can cause them to feel turned off to their spouse. But at the deepest level of every attachment system is this question, do my needs matter to you and will you reach for me when I reciprocate? Now, one spouse might need physical affection. They might need touch. They might need sexual intimacy to know that their spouse desires them, while the other may need emotional intimacy. They may need conversation, affection to know that the other person really cares about them. And both are legitimate needs that are needed for long-term fulfillment. And you can't build intimacy if you refuse to engage with something deeply important to your spouse. And so that's where that classic sexual standoff happens, when one says, I need sex to feel connected, and the other one says, I need to feel connected to have sex. Now, when this fight occurs and both end up withdrawing from one another, neither feel fulfilled. And so instead of saying, you shouldn't need that, we need to learn to ask, help me understand why this matters to you. When we can begin to initiate that type of conversation, we can shift the relationship into healing. Okay, but there's a difference between saying, I don't want to have sex tonight, and no to addressing sex in our relationship. Because sex is a couple's issue. It's not one person's issue. It's not one person to suppress. It's for both people to address. And when we learn to do that, we can learn to be physically and emotionally naked with one another. And that's how secure bonding occurs.
10: And maybe that's the situation you find yourself in right now. We'll call in. We'd love to talk to you about it at 1-800-229-3000. Maybe you feel, this is a little too personal. Maybe I shouldn't call. Well, you know what? Get a hold of us anyway, because we can put you in touch with a counselor or coach in your area there, wherever you live. Tom and Regina, you're coming up.
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10: 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That's what I do. I need to do that, though, because it's part of my job. But get that. We'd love for you to follow along with what's going on here. And we also have social media, of course. Tom, we're going to talk to you after we go to Regina in Cincinnati, who listens to us on the New Life app. Thank you so much for downloading the app and for calling us today. How can we help you? Are you there, Regina? Okay. We'll find out what's going on. Well, Regina, did you click mute on your phone, maybe? Is that what it is? All right. So let's go to Tom in Frederick, Maryland, listening on WAVA. Tom, how can we help you?
16: Thank you so much for taking my call. I have had a girlfriend for the last just over 4 years, maybe 4.5 years, and she is mentally and physically disabled, not physically that she can't get around, but just she has medical issues that restrict her from doing certain things. And I help her basically with sometimes daily tasks as far as making and getting to appointments, bill paying, et cetera, et cetera. And in the process of doing that, I found texts on her phone, very vulgar, very descriptive texts from a pastor. And through a series of talks with her over the past month, I have found out more and more. Initially, she was just making things up. But she says that she met this man at a memorial service. And according to her, she was lured to his house with a promise of assistance selling eBay items and pastoral counseling. Like I said, the text, I can't even repeat what they say. And once she got there, she says she was threatened to not stop doing this. And it went on for about 4 months until I found the text. I just don't know which direction to go in. I don't know. I'm assuming most of what she told me by now is true, because she did change her story several times. I mean, I don't know what to do. I don't want to leave her, like abandon her. But how do I deal with this situation?
10: Mark, what would you say?
12: Wow, this is a really difficult one, Tom. This doesn't sound like a pastor, or it doesn't sound like somebody who should be a pastor. Now, because she's lied to you, and sometimes people lie because they're scared, And sometimes people lie because they're continuing to manipulate. Are you sure that she, which one do you think it is here? Do you think that she's scared and that's why she didn't tell you the truth? Or do you think that she's lying to you and she's really in a relationship with somebody and she's trying not to look bad?
16: I think initially she was trying to make things up so it wouldn't seem as bad as it is. And it took several meetings to get her to admit that she actually had sex with this guy. In the last 4 months, she has had a female issue that I've been was urging her to get checked. But you know, God forgive me. You know, we were having sex. We haven't had sex for the last 4 months because I respected her uncomfortable issue. But yet, this man was forcing himself on her and taking her to his house to do things. Mm-hmm. She also has attempted suicide in the past. She's told me that she's very suicidal now, which is why I'm very reluctant to discontinue contact. And she has a medical condition that basically paralyzes her. She's been raped in the past because of this issue. I don't know if that issue happened with this man, but I know it exists.
10: Yeah.
12: Yeah, she sounds like a very vulnerable person. Whether she would be deemed vulnerable enough to have been manipulated into sex and have been raped, or whether she would be deemed not deemed vulnerable enough that she participated willingly in this. Both are concerns. I would say, though, that the healing of your relationship, I think, really needs to start with a truth letter. Usually in betrayal recovery, the person who's been unfaithful, we start recovery by them writing a disclosure letter. It's called a full disclosure, and it happens in therapy, and that's what I encourage you to do. Let us help you put you in touch with a therapist who is skilled and knowledgeable and practices betrayal recovery. And I think you need to start with that truth letter, or that full disclosure letter. Only then can you know what the real truth is. And then you can see, how do we address it from here? Of course, there's going to need to be a rebuilding of trust. But depending upon how mentally and physically disabled she is, she may be deemed somebody who is a vulnerable person. And it's possible that there could be charges filed against this other person.
10: Mm-hmm. Wow.
16: I don't know. And it's ongoing at the moment. I went against her wishes and notified the police. Mm-hmm. And today they have supposedly contacted her. I have not heard anything about that. So I don't know, you know, what that's going to bring.
17: Yeah. You know, Tom, you mentioned that she was physically and mentally disabled. And I would want to make sure that the trauma that she's going through, and it sounds like this could be the man, this pastor type, I put that in quotes, by the way, you know, he sounds like a predator. Mm-hmm. And so to keep her safe, she needs the safety of a counselor. She needs to be able to talk through this, what's gone on. And, you know, in some ways, by you taking the lead and having the police contact her, you know, that's a good thing. Now, again, she may not like that you did that, because a lot of times when people live in this kind of world, they have so much shame that they don't want to talk about it. They don't want to bring this out in the open. And, you know, sometimes the very best thing you can do is bring it out in the open. What Mark said was, you know, for your relationship is right. You know, she's going to have to disclose this to you if you want to keep the relationship. At the same time, for her mental health, she needs to have a counselor walk through this with her, because it could be rape. It could be manipulation. It probably, I mean, it sounds from what you are saying that this man is a horrible predator and he needs to be stopped. So that's what I would do. I would make sure that she's in a relationship with someone who is a trusted counselor. Just like Mark talked about, a trusted counselor could help with the idea of putting, you know, all the disclosure down. Well, that counselor could also perhaps help her walk through what she needs to do to get safe. She may not even be safe. Mm-hmm. So your relationship isn't going to go well until she gets the help she needs. And that's not from you. I mean, you can, you're, it sounds like you're, you know, coming alongside of her and you're doing all these great things for her, which is great. You're not a counselor. So I would make sure that she has someone beside her, walking through this with her, because this is a tough thing. I would, as soon as you said the word suicide, it changed for me, because if somebody is suicidal or even close to suicidal, then there needs to be an assessment for that, because you want to make sure that she's not going to make a really poor choice of suicide in the midst of trying to get, because she's not getting help.
10: Make sure you have the suicide hotline number handy. It's 988. It's just like 911, but it's 988. Just in case she has that ideation, yeah, again, she can, yeah, talk to somebody. Yeah. And there's also an article on our website, newlife.com. It's called What to Do When Someone is Suicidal. That's available to anyone at newlife.com. We'll also put a link to it in the show notes there if you're watching online. Yeah.
12: Tom, I think you need your own counselor, too. I think you both, you need a counselor who walks you both through this recovery, but you both likely need your own counselor also, because you need to be able to assess, you know, if you're being manipulated, and then also the pressure if you decide that this relationship is unsafe for you and you need to leave and she threatens suicide, you need to be able to have somebody who helps support you and how do you walk through a difficult situation like that.
17: Yeah.
10: We're praying for you, Tom. Thanks for calling in today to New Life Live. Stay on the phone and we'll put you in touch with a counselor there in your area. 1-800-229-3000 is the number to call in today to New Life Live. And let's try Regina once again in Cincinnati. You with us, Regina?
18: Yeah.
10: Oh, good. Thanks so much for calling in. How can we help you?
18: Yes. Good afternoon. I am calling because I have issue with my adult children. I have three children. One is 45, 42, and 40. And doing very well. No one lives in Cincinnati but I. And at this point, when I do visit my children, they treat me like I'm an outcast. I just came in from D.C. yesterday. And I literally was in tears on my flight home because my son was so disrespectful, telling me I couldn't come in his house and tell him what to do or say anything to the grandbaby. And because they are a priority, his wife and his granddaughter are a priority, which I understand that's their marriage life. But I'm not even a part of their plans, and I'm in my 70s. And none of my children are planning to come back to Cincinnati to live. So I'm here by myself, and I have to let my children go because they interfere in my marriage, my second marriage, and caused a divorce, a rift between my husband and I because of their disrespect towards him. And now I'm on my own, and they don't contribute to any of my well-being. Not worried about how I live, where I live, and neither of the three are planning to get back here. They want nothing that I have, no home, no cars, nothing, absolutely nothing. So because I'm on my own, and from a Christian perspective, you know, parents love unconditionally, and I do love them, but I need to let them go. Mm-hmm. How can you help me process this, please?
10: Jim?
17: Well, I think you're exactly right. You want to go through this process. Do you have is there a reason? Was there an argument? You were just with your son in D.C. area.
18: They hold a grudge because their dad and I were married for 23 years. Mm-hmm. And I literally walked away. Mm-hmm. I got a divorce out of the marriage and everything. And that occurred before I became a Christian. Mm-hmm. So I know about that, but this second one, my son was very disrespectful to my second husband, and he said he wants no part of them because they're adult children, and he doesn't feel safe being around them because the languages that they use to me and strong languages for simple things, it can trigger something that is uncomfortable.
17: Yeah. Well, you do need somebody that comes alongside of you. You know, even as a Christian, the word, you know, for Holy Spirit is, you know, a comforter or to come alongside one. And now you need also not only the Holy Spirit, but you need somebody to help you come alongside you to figure out, you know, just how you, you know, if you want the relationship with them, how you build the right kind of boundaries. You know, by the way, boundaries are not walls. Boundaries are, you know, they can't talk to you. They should not be able to have to talk to you like that. And you may have to, you know, set up some of those kinds of boundaries. And at the same time, it's probably going to be you who's going to tiptoe in back into the relationship. And it might be through the grandchildren. It might be, you know, just by biting your tongue at times. But for this relationship to work, I think somebody needs to kind of help you create a plan and a purpose to be in relationship with them if that's what you want. And I hope you do. I mean, I really hope you kind of work on it because, you know, they sound like they're being kind of immature right now.
10: What would you say, Mark? And we're coming up to the break, so.
12: Yeah, I don't think I'm going to get it all out before the break, so I'll let you have the ball.
10: You'll let me break.
12: Take it back in a second.
10: Okay, sounds good. So, Regina, stay on the phone. We're going to continue our conversation with you when we come back here on New Life Live. And we also want to talk to Randy and everyone else who calls in this hour. We're only going to be here for an hour today, so make sure you call in soon to 1-800-229-3000. If you're watching us on Facebook or YouTube right now, thanks for watching. Make sure to click the like button, the thumbs up. Also, follow us and subscribe to our channel. That way we can get more people watching because of the way the algorithm does its thing. But call in if you've got a question. We'd love to chat.
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10: Let's go back to Regina. Are you still with us, Regina?
18: Yeah.
10: All right. Yeah. Thanks for holding through the break, Mark.
12: Hey, Regina. So I just want to challenge you a little bit. I mean, I know that typically when a relationship breaks down, it's not usually one person's fault. So I want to challenge you just a little bit because I'm curious to know the finer dynamic of when your son or when either of your kids say, Mom, we want you to leave the house. What's happening right before? Are you telling them what to do? Are you parenting their kids and they've asked you not to do that? I'm curious about what happens right before the disrespect comes or right before they ask you to leave. Can you see a pattern? What do you think?
18: Yeah, like my son gets really triggered or anxious about, you know, making decision and stuff. Mm. And when I say, well, I don't think that would be a great choice mm-hmm. in doing something like that because there is going to be consequences for such things. And then he tells me, well, this is my house and languages mm-hmm. go with that.
0: and no one comes in here telling me what to do in my house, and I'll put you out if you don't be quiet and just listen to what I have to say. So,
12: yeah.
0: And go ahead.
12: I want to be clear. It's not okay that they curse at you or speak rudely to you, but it sounds like you're right. Some kind of trigger is happening. And so rather than just, you know, learning to let your kids go, because you've got grandkids too, I'd want you to try and repair the relationship, because I opt for healing over disconnection if you can. And here's the challenge to you. I would ask your kids, see if you can sit them all down together or sit down with them separately and take a notepad and a pen and just say, what do you think the breakdown in our relationship is, and what could I do to better support you? And I would just sit there and listen and don't defend yourself. Obviously, if they speak rudely and they start to yell and scream and curse at you, then you can break. But my guess is if you invite them in a calm way to share with you how your relationship could be improved, you won't get that triggered reaction. And what I would do is I would just write down what each of them say and see if there's a correlation there, and think about, what could I do to improve my relationship with each of my kids? Because I don't think that they're necessarily responsible for the breakdown in your marriage. I think you had a relationship with your husband, and depending upon how well you built that foundation with him, that's how we learn to weather these different storms of life that come through. So my recommendation, especially because you have grandkids, and it would be a tragedy if you're not involved in their life, for both of you, is to do that. And don't say anything the first time. Just sit down, write everything down, and then have your own counselor if you don't have one, and go to that person and have that, and tell that person what your kids say, and see if that person can lead you through some self-reflection to see how you might be able to improve that relationship. And then you might even invite them into that process, invite them into doing some family counseling with you. And it doesn't mean that has to be long-term, but maybe just for a session or two to be able to facilitate some healing. So I would try that first before just kind of cutting them out and wanting to let them go. What do you think about that?
0: Perspective. I really appreciate your guidance, and I'm going to go ahead and try that and see how that works.
12: Good.
17: Regina, let me add one other thing, and this is a principle. No one likes this principle. I don't like the principle. I was just with my adult children all weekend, and I don't like this principle, but it's unsolicited advice is usually taken as criticism. So as well-meaning as you are with that son, if you're giving him some advice, like you did, you mentioned it, then what he's hearing isn't the advice, but what he's hearing is, you don't think I'm all grown up and you're not respecting my home. Okay. Now, you may be right, as right can be, but I have found that if somebody wants to mend a relationship, it's not about being right or wrong. It's about mending the fence. And what we have to do as parents, I think, is we have to bite our tongue and walk into that slowly. So, you know, you may want to try another tactic. You've been, you were their advice giver, of course, because you're mom. And now, as adults, we sort of have to, you know, change that relationship. And I found in my own kids, if I'll do that, I'm amazed how often they'll come and ask me a question. I become more of a mentor than I am their, you know,
0: parent
17: who's telling them. Yeah. So, you know, think about it. You're not really parenting your adult children anymore. You're doing life with them. And so it's really hard because, you know, I find that 85% of the stuff we want to tell our adult children, we're probably right. Let's face it. We have experience. You know, there's other things. We know them, whatever. But it typically doesn't work. So I think sometimes we just have to be kind of on the side, find reasons where you can kind of be their cheerleader. Now, I'm not saying you walk on eggshells, and I'm not saying that you don't sometimes, you know, bring up the issues. Mark had a really good idea of, you know, talking with a counselor, and maybe they even in a Zoom meeting say, you know, here you go. But one of the things Mark said is he said, you know, bring a notebook. And you know what? On the notebook, just listen. As much as you have 25 things, or at least I do, if I was with my kids, I have 25 things I want to say. Say none of them. But just say, I understand, I understand where you're coming from, because it's possible to have a good relationship with your adult children, a great relationship with your grandkids, when you're not in agreement with the way they're living their life.
10: 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We'll be back in just a little bit here at New Life Live. Thank you so much for praying for everyone who calls in, and if you need prayer, you can reach out to us on our website, newlife.com. We'll be right back.
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10: 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Let's go to Randy in Allentown, Pennsylvania, listening on WBYN. Hey, Randy, what's going on? Are you with us, Randy? All right, let's put Randy on hold. Let's see if he's still there. We'll talk to Linda in Arkansas, listening on Sirius XM, channel 131. Hey, Linda.
23: Hey.
10: Hi, what's going on?
23: I lost my husband a year ago, and I am having difficulty moving on without him. He was my person. Like, I can't, I don't like to go anywhere by myself, or go out to eat by myself. I'm having problems even having conversations with someone of the opposite sex. I just struggling.
10: Mm-hmm. How long were you guys married, Linda?
23: 21 years.
10: Mm-hmm.
23: And we did everything together.
10: Yeah. Wow. Any children in the marriage?
23: Not in the marriage. I have a child from a previous marriage, but no, not. It was just us. basically.
12: Mm-hmm. How did he die, Linda?
10: Oh, we're losing the connection. Linda, you still there?
23: Yes.
10: Okay. How did he pass away?
23: We found out that he had pancreatic cancer, and he only lasted like 2.5 months.
12: Oh,
10: wow.
12: Oh, man. I'm so, so sorry, Linda. Yes, people who have pancreatic cancer usually pass very, very quickly. And the symptoms usually don't come on until late.
23: Right.
12: Yeah. Man, that's so tragic, and I'm so sorry for you. I mean, it makes total sense why you're still in grief here. I mean, for over 2 decades, I mean, this was your person, and you had it sounds like you had a very strong, healthy, close marital bond with him. You did everything together. So, of course, all of these things are now new experiences again for you, going places by yourself, talking to somebody of the opposite sex, because, you know, usually maybe there's certain conversations you wouldn't have, or you'd be referring and talking about your husband in those. So it makes total sense while you're still in grief. How are you? Go ahead.
23: It's really hard. I am considering getting a counselor, but don't know how to go about that. Mm-hmm.
12: Well, we can help you with that. Oh, that's exactly what I was going to say. I was going to ask you, how are you processing your grief? Do you have a counselor? Are you in a grief group? So let us put you in touch with the counselor, because being able just to talk through the things that you miss, how hurt you are now that he's gone, the things that you loved about him, Doing all that processing is actually how we heal. And so even though you show up every week and you can feel like, well, we're just kind of talking about the same things here, it can be so helpful. And then getting involved in a grief group, being around other people, because sometimes we do feel bad when we're in grief, like, oh, I don't want to bring other people down. I don't want to keep talking about the same thing. And when you get into a grief group, you have everyone who's having a similar experience to you, and some people are different levels, some people are different stages of grief, because there's different stages of grief, but being able to process that together, we can learn how to heal together. And so those are two suggestions I would make for you. Mm-hmm.
10: Yeah, so we'll help you find a counselor, we'll also help you find a life recovery group there in your area in Arkansas. But let me ask you this, Linda, when you called in, are you looking for, what is it exactly that you're looking for help with? Are you trying to, like when you are speaking with someone of the opposite sex, you're, what happens? Why is it that you brought that up?
23: I feel guilty.
10: Okay.
23: And get very awkward just because I feel guilty.
17: Mm-hmm. Yeah. You know, Linda, for one thing, I think you're going through the normal phase of grief, and I'm so sorry for your loss, and there's no way around it. But I think what you're feeling is very, very normal, and that's why when Mark said, you know, get a counselor, go through the some kind of grief recovery. There's grief care a lot in so many different churches and whatnot. You know, you're going to go, oh wait, I'm. What's that?
23: Yeah, we have a grief share in our church.
17: Good.
23: But I don't know. I just I know everyone there, and it's just kind of
17: yeah. Well,
23: you go there, maybe?
17: So, I mean, sometimes it's good if you know them, because, you know, they're going to come alongside of you. They already know who you are. They know your story. If you feel uncomfortable in that, then go to the, you know, one down the street, because there's going to be another church that's going to have that, because it really works. I know people who've had your experience, and they're not as healthy as you, because you're already bringing up, like with us, you said, you know, gosh, I feel guilty if I'm talking with somebody of the opposite sex and whatever. That's what people say. And you're going to hear these people talk about that and go, oh, my goodness, that's my feeling. And I hadn't even named my feeling. So, you know, they say oftentimes with grief that it takes with a grief of a death, and sometimes with a divorce, same. But it's, you know, it takes at least 2 to 3 years. And again, it never goes away, but, you know, to get to feel, you know, somewhat even back to the normal stage. So you're probably doing what you're, you know, what you are doing. You're probably doing a lot of it right. So, you know, that's where you need to be able to go, oh, gosh, they felt like I did when they were in this stage, and they're a little bit farther ahead of me. Mm-hmm. So, you know, lean into it, you know. Lean into grief, lean into doubt. You know, God saying, I'm okay with your grief. I want to come alongside you. I'm okay with your doubt. I'm okay with that. I'm here and I understand. The Father said, I lost my son. I get it. So again, it's important to not minimize this at all. But the way we don't minimize it is we don't want to just hold it. So yeah, you're going to have to do some stuff that's really tough because you're going to have to make that call to find out when that meeting is. You're going to have to show up at that meeting probably by yourself, or maybe you could bring a friend, but those steps are rough. Those steps are also healing. And a lot of times before freedom, and you want freedom from this, comes a lot of pain. And so again, it's, nobody wants to face pain, but

0: I'm sorry. And of course that is. See, because it's all now kind of blending together. Think of, spaghetti sauce. It's all kind of just flows through the noodles. Well, that's what's happening with you. And so that's why you want to be able to, really have someone who's safe that you can be talking with and hearing their story and you telling your story, because you're not finished with the grief part by any means. And with your mom being in hospice, this is going to hit you again. And I'm so sorry. I mean, that's a real mess. But, know that God cares and God wants to be, he says, I will never leave you or forsake you. And sometimes God uses hands and mouthpieces and, fingers and a hug here and there to help, heal his children. And it might happen in that, in that grief share group.
1: I like what you said about Oh, go ahead. I'm sorry, Linda.
2: Would you consider grief share over counseling or both?
0: With what you've just gone through, I would say both, because I think they work hand in hand a lot of times. And I realize there's an expense to counseling and whatnot. But I would say that, my own opinion is to do both. You have a one-on-one relationship with a counselor. That's amazing. And then the grief group helps you work through things that, you're going to see from other people who are going through some similar things.
3: Yeah, the counseling is a different relationship where the grief group might not challenge you. The counselor may challenge you in certain things or may dig deeper to understand different dynamics of the relationship, and that may not happen in the grief group. So I recommend doing both. You've got a lot going on. Like you said, your dad also died right before, so you're just in this extended part of grief. Yes. So it's a lot to unpack.
1: We also have a life recovery workbook for grief in the newlife.com store and a couple of tip sheets that we can send you if you hold on the phone here, Linda. One's called 10 Tips for Healthy Grieving. The other one is 12 Steps to Recovery from Grief. We'll put links to those in the show notes if you're watching online. More calls coming right up.
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5: Near the end of the Revolutionary War, George Washington received a letter from one of his own officers. Colonel Louis Nicola suggested that America might be better served by a monarchy, with Washington himself as king. Washington firmly rejected the idea. He had spent years leading Americans in a fight for independence from a monarchy. He would not see that victory end with America creating a king of its own. He understood that the cause of the revolution was greater than any one man. His example reminds us that power can be offered, earned, or taken. But character determines whether we use it for ourselves or remain faithful to something greater.
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0: 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Here's what a recent caller to New Life Live shared with us. I felt like I was drowning, but that one conversation gave me hope again. That's what your generosity does. It allows us to meet people at their breaking point and offers them a path forward. So please give whatever you can give. Your generosity is changing lives, and we so thank you for whatever you can do. Back to the phones now, and let's try Randy one more time. You with us, Randy?
1: Yep, I'm here.
0: Great. How can we help you today, sir?
1: Well, my wife says that I don't have her back, and it probably comes from she likes to banter, they start off a conversation and they'll say some smart remark and she'll have a smart remark and it'll go back and forth. And then usually the people she does this with, it will lead into a little bit more explicit, so to speak. And she says, why don't you say something? And I said, well, if I say something, you normally will shut me down. And if you started the banter, then why can't you complete it? If you know exactly where the bantering is going to go, why do you go there?
0: Now, do you agree with the things that she's saying?
1: No, I don't agree with them.
0: And is that why you feel that you can't stick up for her, because you don't agree with her?
1: Or, yeah, basically, yeah. I don't stick up for her because I don't agree that she even starts it to begin with. But she just, it doesn't matter. She always, it always goes there, some way, shape, or form.
2: Randy, how do you feel when this starts to happen? Give me a feeling word.
1: Well, I feel, let's see, I have no place there.
2: Mm-hmm.
1: I have no place. This is not my place. This is not what I do. I'm not that quick on my feet to come back with the answers that these people come up with. You know?
2: I think
1: it always gets to the dirty side. Let's put it that way.
2: I think it sounds like you feel anxious in that situation, uneasy and stuck. And maybe the conversation starts with that, with your wife, by you sharing with her, hey, in these situations when you are speaking to others and you're bantering back and forth, I feel uncomfortable, I feel uneasy, I feel anxious, I feel stuck. I don't know what to do because I don't agree with what you're saying or how you're saying it. And then you're looking for me to stick up for you when it goes awry. And I don't know what to do in that situation. I wonder if that might start to shift something if she can understand your internal state. Thinking about her family of origin, her mom, dad, brothers, sisters, is that how they communicate? Do they banter back and forth?
1: With her brothers, yeah.
2: Mm-hmm. Yeah.
1: And one brother will get louder and then she'll get mad.
2: Mm-hmm.
1: And it goes into another zone.
2: Mm-hmm. Yeah, all language is learned, and so is the way that we communicate that language. And so she's learned that connection happens on a very tense level, or a level where, you know, people can disagree and go back and forth. But that, as you're noting, even in her family of origin, it ends up in conflict. And so I wonder if you start by sharing with her what's happening on the inside. You know what I suggest, if you're not, is get into therapy. Get into couples therapy. Invite your wife in, and as it starts to progress, bring this up as one of the topics to see if you can talk about this. What do you think about that?
1: Well, We were in therapy, but it only lasted maybe 4 weeks. There was 1 week that we had homework, and I didn't really know how to handle the homework, so I basically didn't do it. And then she got mad because I didn't do the homework, and she said, "That's it. We're done. We're not going to this." But the therapist had got her to admit some things I don't think she really wanted to admit. But that's what I was. I'd like to get back into therapy.
2: Yeah, it sounds like she felt some level of shame of being exposed, and so that was her way of getting out of it. Well, you didn't do the homework, so we're not going back. Mm-hmm. And then she didn't have to face it again. I suggest the book How We Love.
0: Mm.
2: It's going to help you understand, you know, how our families of origin impact us, how they shape us. And then it's going to introduce you to something called the comfort circle, which is this type of conversation that I'm guiding you to have, where you start with identifying what's going on the inside for me, because it's hard for somebody to argue with an emotion. It's hard for you to argue with me and say, no, you don't feel anxious. Well, if I say, well, I do feel anxious. I may have good reason to feel anxious. I may not have a great reason to feel anxious, but I feel anxious nonetheless. And being able to talk about your internal state allows us to be able to try and empathize with someone, because that's how true connection happens. It happens on an emotional level. And I think reading How We Love can help you understand your attachment style, her attachment style, and how that is playing out in your relationship. It creates a core pattern when two of these attachment styles begin to clash, and the comfort circle is the way out of it.
0: Dr. Jim?
3: I would just simply say one of the things you can do, real practical, is say, you know, I understand you don't believe that I have your back. I want you to know I love you. You're going to have to tell me how to communicate with you when I don't necessarily agree with you on that. I mean, I love you, but, you know, this isn't my style of communication. This isn't my style. We're talking about, you know, what Mark was just saying. And she may give you some hints in terms of how she wants you to. She said, well, I don't need you to talk. I just want you to put your hand on my back and, you know, rub my back, whatever it is. I'm just making that up. But, you know, you may help her understand and identify the place. A, you're talking about feelings, like Mark said. And then B, she may have to understand that you feel very awkward in this situation, and she may not know that. So in your vulnerability, in a good way, it's and saying, and I love you, she has to understand that she didn't marry you to agree with everything that she says. She married you just to give her, you know, love and support, even in the tough times. That may help, but you're going to learn that. Communication is a learned trait. Mark said it. And who's going to help you? That therapist is going to help you. It's not going to help you in 4 weeks, but you know, you're going to have to go into it a little deeper. But people walk out of therapy, a lot of times marital therapy, with the skills and the tools to communicate on a better level. Sounds like that might be really a benefit to you. And if your wife won't go, you go.
0: And when it comes to things like attachment style, you wish we had learned these things earlier. 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The book that Mark was mentioning, it's called How We Love, and it's available for purchase in the newlife.com store. 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And God bless you guys. Thanks for watching and listening. We'll be here in the studio for 2 hours tomorrow. God bless.
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22: With SRN News, I'm Bob Agnew in Washington. Treasury Secretary Scott Bessent held a press conference today to announce sanctions against Iran that he described as the greatest campaign of coordinated economic isolation in the history of the world. Meanwhile, more heated rhetoric coming out of Tehran. Iran's foreign ministry today says it will respond harshly to expanded U.S. sanctions, including measures it plans to take against any countries it sees as cooperating with Washington. Commercial shipping through the Strait of Hormuz is increasing, signaling that Iran's ability to control the vital waterway may be weakening. And nearly 200 ships crossed the strait last week. That's up from just 40 just 2 weeks ago. The administration is taking emergency actions desired to bring down the price of gas. The EPA will temporarily allow E10 gasoline to be sold with a higher vapor pressure limit, effectively ending federal summer blend restrictions early this year.
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28: It says, and there came thither certain Jews from Antioch and Iconium, who persuaded the people, and having stoned Paul, drew him out of the city. And the next day he departed with Barnabas to Derbe.
29: Pastor Brett Mender reflects on our call to steadfastness with Paul and Barnabas.
28: You're one to share the gospel with people. You know, don't be surprised if you go through trials and troubles. That's just part of the job description. But let's remember Paul and Barnabas. They got up, dusted themselves off, and went in and just kept preaching.
29: As they continued their first missionary journey in Acts 14, Paul and Barnabas encountered extraordinary opportunities, but also fierce opposition. But despite the violent uprisings and even near-death experience for Paul, Pastor Brett Metter notes in today's Word, they continued performing miracles, preaching the gospel, and strengthening the faith of new believers.
28: We left off on our first missionary journey of Paul. Thus far, we kind of saw, you know, bounce to, you know, Cyprus and the two main cities there, Salamis and Paphos, and then Perga, and then Antioch. And then Iconium was where we left off. And things start to heat up there in Iconium here in chapter 14. Let's read verse 1. It says, and it came to pass in Iconium that they went both together into the synagogue of the Jews, and so spake, that a great multitude of both of the Jews and also the Greeks believed. So, good news. This is people believing. They're hearing the word and believing. But, there's always the but there, verse 2. But the unbelieving Jews stirred up the Gentiles and made their minds evil affected against the brethren. Paul and Barnabas are preaching the truth. And what do these people do? They come and dilute the truth with poison, falsities. And sadly, it's going to cause quite the stir here. So let's take a look. It goes on in verse 3. It says, long time, therefore, abode they, speaking boldly in the Lord. In other words, Paul and Barnabas didn't give up. When the poison was being put out, Paul and Barnabas said, we're going to hunker down and keep preaching. They kept going a long time, boldly in the Lord, which gave testimony unto the word of his grace and granted signs and wonders to be done by their hands. Notice how they handled the poison. And this is something in a culture of poisonous words. How did they handle it? We can learn from this. Number one, they started speaking about the grace of God. That's what it says here. While they were bashing the truth, the Jews, Paul and Barnabas just focused, even as it says in verse 3, they gave testimony unto the word of his grace. How can the people of Iconium, the pagans there, turn toward Jesus? His kindness. Remember, Romans 2:4, it says, it's the Lord's goodness that leads men, or kindness that leads men to repentance. That's the right thing to do. God has a deep love for each person in Iconium. And Paul and Barnabas are trying to reach them with his grace. That's pretty important. The second thing that they do here is they keep preaching the grace of God to the people, but then they also start doing miracles, signs and wonders. These guys went and preached the word first. The word was the priority, and it seems to me that the miracles came after. And that's kind of the perfect order. I believe that's the order that Jesus talks about. In Mark chapter 16, if you recall, when Jesus is kind of signing off in the Gospel of Mark, he says, and these things shall follow them that believe. In my name they shall cast out devils. They shall speak with new tongues. They shall take up serpents. And if they drink any deadly thing, it shall not hurt them. They shall lay hands on the sick, and they shall recover. This is what Jesus said. But one of the things that I love about this to remind, what does it say at the beginning? These signs shall follow them that believe. One of the things we've done wrong, it's not following after signs and wonders, it's the signs and wonders that follow after the believers. I think some churches have got that backwards. You first, the followers of Jesus, they're saved by the word of God and discipled, and then the signs and wonders follow them that believe, not believers following after signs and wonders. That's a real problem. Well, all that to say, I do believe in miracles. Don't diminish that, but let's keep our priorities straight is kind of the idea. Well, verse 4, it says, but the multitude of the city was divided, and part held with the Jews and part with the apostles. This is the first time, by the way, Paul and Barnabas are called apostles. Apostle means sent, sent out, sent one. Verse 5, and when there was an assault made, both of the Gentiles and also of the Jews with their rulers, to use them despitefully and stone them. Oh man, things are heating up in Iconium. It was just them preaching, and now they, you know, they're actually talking of stoning people to death. And there's kind of a war starting, a riot almost, between the Gentiles and the Jews. They were wanting to kill them because of sharing the gospel message. Can you imagine that? Well, verse 6 says they were aware of it, of the, you know, division, the possible violence. And so they fled to Lystra and Derbe, cities of Lycaonia, and unto the region that lieth round about. And there they preached the gospel. Wherever they go, man, now they're running for their lives. They're fleeing Iconium, it says in verse 8. And there sat a certain man at Lystra, impotent in his feet, being a cripple from his mother's womb who had never walked. The same heard Paul speak, who steadfastly beholding him and perceiving that he had faith to be healed, said with a loud voice, stand upright on thy feet. And he leapt and walked. I love that. This guy's walking and leaping. He's been crippled from his birth. What a testimony to the people of Lystra. But there's something that's kind of specific here. You notice that there was this whole thing where in verse 9, you know, Paul is steadfastly beholding this guy. What does that mean? It means he looked at him intently. And it's a funny thing. He was looking for, it seems, faith. He was looking for faith. Do you remember the Lord when he healed the man sick of the palsy, when the guys lowered their buddy down to through the roof? And it says, and when Jesus saw whose faith? The man on the bed? No, the four buddies. When he saw the faith of the four dudes that lowered him, then he turned and said, your sins are forgiven you. And then the whole thing, so you know that I have power to forgive sins, take up your bed and walk. And the guy was healed. But it's interesting, Jesus was, oh, these four guys have faith. If you have faith the size of a grain of mustard seed, you can move mountains, the Bible says. Don't forget that. And that's what's required. So this guy believed, and Paul saw it in his eyes somehow. This guy has faith. So he walked over, and lifted him up and said, you know, take up your bed. And he went walking and leaping and praising God. You can assume that. Then the trouble begins, verse 11. And when the people saw what Paul had done, they lifted up their voices saying, in the speech of Lycaonia, the gods are come down to us in the likeness of men. And they called Barnabas Jupiter, or, you know, Hermes, and Paul Mercurius, or Zeus, because he was the chief speaker. Then the priests of Jupiter, which was afore their city, brought oxen and garlands unto the gates and would have done sacrifice with the people. It's amazing how people can, you know, think other people are like gods and we worship them as gods. Thou shalt have no other gods before me. One of the big ten. But we value things greater than God. If we want to be honest, perfectly honest, you know, sometimes we think, oh, well, I would never think that. But, you know, are there times where you've valued stuff or been more thankful for something other than God? We have to kind of be careful about that. You know, when you really see the way we sort of exalt humanity and we worship our celebrities and our athletes and the way we throw our accolades to them, it really is embarrassing. I think we do more homage to some of our celebrities and even our politicians. Watch out for this, you know, this idea of exalting people. Could this be perhaps one of the most dangerous times in Paul's life? Well, Brett, that was when he was shipwrecked or bitten by a viper, or maybe in this chapter when he's going to get stoned to death. That was dangerous. I think you might be right, but could it be that really this was dangerous for Paul? Because suddenly, like, they're gods. Was it at all tempting? We don't know. We don't know that, but I've seen where ministry and ministers can start believing their press. Now, I'm pretty amazing. You know, I'm kind of a big deal. And they start believing, and they forget that they're wretched, miserable sinners just like everyone else in their congregations. And that's something celebrity pastors or celebrities, man, we should really guard against that. This might just be one of the most dangerous times for Paul. But Paul and Barnabas come through with a glowing record of, they rip their clothes, as we keep reading here in verse 14, which it says, when the apostles, Barnabas and Paul, heard of it, they rent their clothes and ran in among the people, crying out, saying, sirs, why do ye these things? We also are men of like passions with you, and preach unto you that you should turn from these vanities into the living God, which made heaven and earth and the sea and all things that are therein. So ripping the clothes, that's a show of real disapproval, to say the least, of their worshiping Paul and Barnabas. But notice Paul is not preaching to this city the same way he preached to the Jews. To the Jews, he was preaching the history of Israel, like Stephen. Here he's preaching more about the extra-biblical proof of God, because they're not Bible believers. So we're seeing how Paul does more what we call apologetics, that is to talk about and prove the validity of the Bible or of God without using the Bible, because there's a lot of people that say, I don't believe the Bible. So what does Paul do? He goes to creation. And verse 15, the living God which made heaven and earth, the sea and the things that are therein. Paul's preaching that there's a God that's true, and their God, Mercury and Jupiter, Zeus and Hermes, are fake. And so he goes to creation. We looked at that. And then he talked about free will is what made the world messed up. Verse 16, who in times past suffered all nations to walk in their own ways. Verse 17, nevertheless, he left not himself without witness, in that he did good and gave rain from heaven and fruitful seasons, filling our hearts with food and gladness. And with these sayings, scarce restrained they the people, that they had not done sacrifice unto them. By the way, this kindness that's mentioned here from God in verse 17, to all men, giving rain and fruitful crops, this should be seen as a witness of God's power and his love for people. It's something theologians, they sometimes call this common grace. You know, we talked about how there's no excuse. Romans 1 says that. Because creation. But even the rain that we get, it's just God showing kindness. And people want to attribute that to hydro cycles of the earth and biology and the world and what's going on with, you know, the way water circulates. No, it comes from God. It's a gift from God. And this is what Paul argues with them. Now, it says in verse 19, there came thither certain Jews from Antioch and Iconium who persuaded the people, and having stoned Paul, drew him out of the city, supposing he'd been dead. Howbeit, as the disciples stood round about him. Now, I wonder what the disciples are thinking. There's Paul laying there, blood coming out, you know. Because he'd been stoned. Have you ever seen stoning of a person? It's like a horrible, horrible thing. It's not a pleasant way to die, and it's pretty grotesque. And they thought he was dead. They dragged his body out, and there he was laying there, and the disciples just thought, what are we going to do now? Paul's dead. At least they think he's dead. It says they stood around about him, and then he rose up and came into the city, and the next day he departed with Barnabas to Derbe. He's back. Like, this is an interesting part of the Bible. Even the way it was just brought up. Oh, he got stoned to death, dragged out of the city, left for dead. Anyway, he got back up and went back in the city. And then the happy little story goes on. This is one of those things like, what? Huh? What's going on? Well, it seems very clear they stoned him and thought he was dead. The question scholars actually ask is, did Paul really die? Did he actually die? And there are some that say yes, and that God raised him up. Now, would I die on that battlefield? No. But there's a tiny bit of thought on this about why he maybe have died and the Lord just revived him. You know, that's not an unusual thing where people, we have people in our congregation who were tagged as dead only minutes later or 10 minutes later to be suddenly revived. We have several people in our congregation were declared dead by experienced doctors and you know, hospitals only to be revived. And you kind of wonder about that. I remember one of our men in my Bible study I used to do years ago, he and his buddies, before they were Christians, he was partying down and on drugs and they were all messing around. Well, somebody took a gun when they're all high and messed up and they turned to him and shot him right between the eyes. Literally went in, the bullet went right into his eye socket and bounced in his cranium 3 times and went out the back of his head. That's what the bullet did. He survived this and was in a coma for like 30 days. All signs were he was dead, but it was enough to, they tried to keep him alive for these 30 days. Well, the story is, this is a true story. Suddenly the nurses hear him yelling, "Who just said that? Who just said that?" And he's sitting up in his bed and all the nurses come running. They're like, this guy in a coma just came out. He'd been shot between the eyes, bullet bounced around, and he's sitting there saying, "Who talked to me just now?" And what he had seen, if you ask him, is it was God saying, "I'm going to give you another chance at life." That's what he heard from God. No more of the drugs, no more. You need to walk with me and follow me. And from that day forward, he walked firmly with God. And to this day, he's walking with the Lord, which is really cool. Now, you think, that's crazy. Well, you know, it's God still does this kind of stuff. We just sometimes don't hear about it or talk about it. But Paul, he's left for dead. Did he actually die? And does it matter? Well, Paul would later write this, kind of interesting, verse 17 of Galatians 6. He said, "From henceforth let no man trouble me, for I bear in my body the marks of the Lord Jesus." Most scholars believe he's talking about the scars that were left on his body from this particular stoning. Another curious thing, it's been suggested that when Paul had his heavenly vision, do you guys remember that if you know your Bible? It's actually 2 Corinthians 12. Let me read it. It's kind of mysterious. He talks about it like in a third person kind of thing. He says, "It is not expedient for me, doubtless to glory. I will come to visions and revelations of the Lord." In other words, I want to talk about this. "I knew a man, myself," he would say, "in Christ about 14 years ago, whether in the body I cannot tell, or whether out of the body I cannot tell, God knows. Such a one caught up into the third heaven. And I knew such a man, whether in body or out of the body, I cannot tell, God knows, how that he was caught up into paradise and heard unspeakable words, which it is not lawful for me to utter." Paul's saying, I was caught up into the heavens and I saw things that were unlawful for me to speak about, but I saw a vision or I was there. I don't know which one it was. Some theologians, and you might say only conjecture, would suggest this is possibly Paul when he was stoned. Maybe he went to heaven for a little bit. And then the Lord says, "You're not done. Get back to Lystra and what have you, or Derbe." Well, some suggest that, but we don't know for sure. Now, this is what happens. Once he's stoned there with rocks, he then goes, the next thing we see is Derbe there in verse 20, which is just another little hop, skip, and a jump away from Lystra. And we pick it up in verse 21. And there it says, "And when they had preached the gospel to that city and had taught many, they returned again to Lystra and to Iconium and Antioch, confirming the souls of the disciples and exhorting them to continue in the faith, that we must through much tribulation enter in to the kingdom of God." So they go from Derbe and then they go back to Lystra and back to Iconium, then back to Antioch. Now, one of the things, you know, he'd been driven out of Antioch and Iconium by this traveling mob of Jews. But I find it interesting that Paul determined to leave Lystra on his own terms. Did you guys kind of get that? They stone him to death, leave him outside the city, and he goes back into the city. I think that's just who Paul is. He walked right back into the city where they just stoned him to death. I wonder if any of those guys saw him. Would that be a little weird? Didn't we just stone him? And now he's back. And then a few days later, he's back preaching in the very same town, according to verses 21 and 22. So, man, Paul's just like the guy that just keeps ticking, even though they try to knock him off, you know. And so this is really cool. This is a good example of a guy who's considering tribulation is part of the deal. Suffering is part of the deal. One of the things we Christians don't do very well, or a forgotten message today, is we consider some kind of a tribulation completely counterproductive to Christian living. If I'm going through trials, Lord, what's going on? Why? I thought I was serving you. And the Lord would say, because you're serving me, you're going to go through trials and troubles. You know, you're failing to note the significant place suffering has in God's plan. The Bible promises those who live godly will suffer persecution. Paul lives that, and we shouldn't be surprised when we go through difficult times. I think we're surprised, Lord, why? Why am I going through difficult times? If you're going to serve, don't be surprised. And I would just say that if you're wanting to share the gospel with people, you know, don't be surprised if you go through trials and troubles and people messing with you and trying to, you know, hurt. That's just part of the job description. But let's remember Paul and Barnabas. They got up, dusted themselves off, and threw the rocks aside and went in and just kept preaching. Paul would later say, I don't count my life dear to myself. I'm not worried about myself. I'd rather preach the gospel, even if it means suffering. And Paul's going to go through serious suffering. Well, quickly, verse 23, and when they had ordained them elders in every church, they had prayed with fasting, and they commended them to the Lord on whom they believed. Okay, so they're back, you know, at this particular Antioch. But I like what happens in verse 23, something we all should be doing, where it says they ordained elders in every church and had prayed with fasting. If you claim to be a church, but you don't have elders covering the church, I remember the trend of home church was to say, we don't believe in organized religion, we're just having home church, and we don't have pastors or elders. I always kind of laugh at that, and I'll tell you why. Because it's not the church, according to the Bible. There needs to be a covering, a pastoral covering, and an elder pastor covering. And then also, if that group doesn't have a pastor, inevitably somebody surfaces as the pastor, like whether they like it or not. We don't have anybody leading. Somebody tends to lead. And it's hilarious because they're trying not to do that, but it's impossible. The ordained vision of God's church by God in his word is to have elders, deacons in the church. So they would ordain these guys elders. And by the way, there are three types of elders that are named in the Bible. Pastor, bishop, elder. Kind of a synonymous guy. Some churches, like a small church, might have one guy doing all three of those. But in like a larger church, you might have some that are elders only. And they're the guys, Acts, you know, chapter 5 and 6 talks about how they were given to the ministry of prayer and the word. And the deacons were to make sure they stuck to that. The elders were supposed to stick to the prayer and the word. And the deacons were practical ministry, serving the tables and helping the widows and taking care of people. But the word bishop, the Greek word is episkopos. We like to call it an administrative or governing elder. It's an elder, but he also has a role of administrative role. That's the word episkopos. So we have all those. Now, if there's a good church nearby, you should plug into that church. If you have a great church nearby, plug in there, be known, volunteer, even if it's not the perfect church, because there's no such thing. But, you know, going to the church building with church people, we still think that is in a lot of cases better than not going to church at all. But it's amazing how many people around the country don't actually have a good church nearby. That's sad, but it's just the truth. Well, verse 24, we're going to do some more traveling. In fact, we're going to end Paul's missionary journey. Check this out. Verse 24, and after they had passed through Pisidia, they came to Pamphylia, and when they had preached the word in Perga, they went down to Attalia, or Attalia, and then sailed to Antioch, from whence they had been recommended to the grace of God for the work which they had fulfilled. And when they were come and had gathered the church together, they rehearsed all that God had done with them, and how he had opened the door of faith to the Gentiles, and they abode long time with the disciples. I love this. So their journey continues. Perga, and then they came to the coastal region there at Attalia, and then made their way back to Antioch, where they began their journey. That's the summary of Paul's first missionary journey. But don't you love, what did they do? They went back to the place where all the apostles were. They told them all the good things God had done, and then they abode there a long time with the disciples. Why? I believe it was for the nourishment, for the refreshing after being stoned to death and all the things they experienced. They took some time and just got recharged. And I think that's kind of cool. You go out there and you work, and all the, you know, weird stuff you got to deal with at work, and, you know, hushing you as a Christian and making you say the right pronouns and all that stuff. I know you guys are getting beat up all week long, but we want you to just get recharged. I see that's what these guys are doing here. Get recharged, built up in faith, and then get back out there and do what the Lord's called you to do.
0: Pastor Brett Metter with a good word of encouragement for steadfastness in faith at the conclusion of his verse-by-verse look at the first missionary journey of Paul from today's Word. And we hope you can stay with us as Pastor Brett will be back to close us in prayer in just a moment. But first, let me tell you a little bit more about Brett Metter. He's the senior pastor of Athey Creek Church just outside of Portland, Oregon. 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
28: Lord, we do ask that the church would be a refreshment center for those who are busy doing the work of ministry and missionary work all around the globe. Lord, may you just give our brothers and sisters strength. May they be nourished up in faith as we read through the Bible together. I pray that we would be able to cover and love on people as a church through the elders and deacons and all the volunteers that we have. Lord, I pray that this would be a place where people are cared for and loved on more than ever. So use us. Lord, bless these people who have carved out this time in your word. May it bring forth good fruit in their lives. In Jesus' name, amen.
0: Amen. Pastor Brett Metter here on Today's Word. And that's all the time we have. Next time, Pastor Brett will show us a striking parallel between Joseph and Jesus. Today's Word with Pastor Brett Metter is an outreach of Athey Creek Church in Westland, Oregon.
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22: 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Now, this is a series about who Jesus really is, not the Jesus of popular opinion, but the Jesus of the Bible, God himself, who stepped into our world. And that means understanding one of the most important truths in all of Scripture, the Father, the Son, and the Holy Spirit. You see, the Trinity is a truth that goes beyond human reason, but it never contradicts itself. It's a mystery once hidden and now revealed, and it sets Christianity apart from every other belief system. So today, Pastor Jack reminds us that Jesus isn't just a great teacher or prophet. He is God, the great I Am,
1: existing from eternity past and forever into eternity. The one who laid down his life for us is the very God who created us. Now with his message called Christ and the Trinity, here's pastor and Bible teacher Jack Hibbs.
18: He's omniscient. The word omniscient is all-knowing. By the way, I don't have the scripture reference in front of me, but the verse comes to my mind. The Bible says that the seven eyes of the Spirit are upon us. Seven eyes. Well, it's symbolic language. It means totality, the completeness of God. He sees all. He knows all. There's nothing hidden from Him. In 1 John 3:20, it says, for our heart, if our heart condemns us, by the way, don't raise your hand, but are you feeling a little spiritually under the weather? Do you feel like you're blowing it as a Christian, that you're somehow drowning in failure? You just seem to be falling apart. Well, first of all, get baptized in the power of the Holy Spirit, for one thing. And then secondly, listen to this verse. It says, for if our heart condemns us, God is greater than our heart and knows all things. Amen. Isn't that wonderful? Do you feel condemned? Man, I'm just such a rotten Christian. God says, hey, I know you. I know you're a bumbling knucklehead. Don't condemn yourself anymore. I know you. I know your heart. You want to follow me. It's beautiful. Well, the next thing that we want to go to is this, and that's point number three, and that is Jesus, the Spirit, and the Trinity. Jesus, the Spirit, and the Trinity. And the first thing that we see here is this, that Jesus and the Spirit, they have personality. Now, we can all say, well, of course Jesus has a personality, but the Spirit, for many people, the Holy Spirit is almost somebody that they're afraid of. Because some people have a hard time relating to Him. How do we call Him? What is it? Him? He's always spoken of in Scripture with the personal pronoun. Did you know that? Ladies, I don't mean to be offensive by this, but God says in His original Scripture that He is a He. But take heart, He's nothing like us men. But He speaks of Himself in a male gender. Don't know why, just that He is. He says He's a He. And the Holy Spirit, throughout Scripture, says that He is a He. Personal pronoun. Jesus, we can relate to Him, no problem. Jesus, the Spirit, and personality. In 2 Samuel chapter 23, verse 2. 2 Samuel 23, 2 says, the Spirit of the Lord spoke to me, and His words were on my tongue. That's interesting. The Holy Spirit speaks. He has that power. Not only that, in Acts chapter 13, verse 2, there the Bible says, and as they ministered unto the Lord and fasted, the Holy Spirit said, quote, now separate to me Barnabas and Saul for the work to which I have called them. I, personal pronoun, describing whom? The Holy Spirit. He is a person. He can speak. Thank God He does. When was the last time you heard from Him, by the way? He loves to use the Bible. Jesus even told us. He said, when the Holy Spirit comes, He will speak whatsoever things I've commanded you. And He will teach you, and what is implied, from the Word of God. You want the Holy Spirit to speak to you? Read your Bible. That's all I can tell you. You don't read your Bible, you won't hear God speak. Anybody who says, I don't hear God speak, I know. This is just between us. But when somebody says to me, I don't hear God speak, either A, they're not reading their Bible, or B, they haven't learned to understand or recognize His voice when He speaks. And again, there's always this one. When you do something wrong, He always seems to speak very loud and clear. I have no problem hearing Him when I'm either thinking about doing something wrong or have done it. And it's always, Jack. It's never, Jack. It's never, Jack. It's, Jack. Yes, sir. He's just got this tone, you know, in His voice. Jot this down concerning the person of the Holy Spirit. And it's obvious that we know this concerning Jesus, but the Holy Spirit, He has a will. He has a will. I'll give you one verse, though there are many.
2: Isaiah 48:16. Isaiah 48:16 says, "Come near to me. Hear this. I have not spoken in secret from the beginning, from the time that was past. I was there, and now the Lord God and His Spirit have sent me." Isn't that wonderful? He has a will. I'll throw in another scripture, even though I told you I wasn't going to give you another one. In the book of Ephesians chapter 4, the Bible says that the Holy Spirit is the one who gives gifts to the members of the body of Christ. Jesus doesn't give them. The Father doesn't give them. The Holy Spirit gives them. Interesting. He has emotions. The Holy Spirit has emotions.

has an intellect. He has a mind. In 1 Corinthians 2:10, the Bible says, "But God has revealed them to us through His Spirit. For the Spirit searches all things, yes, the deep things of God." He has an intellect. He has deep, obviously, deep understanding. Also this we go to. Jesus, the Spirit and personality. Also, Jesus, the Spirit and purpose. And people, we need to go quick with this, okay? I'm going to run through these very quickly. The purpose, Matthew chapter 1, verse 18. "Now the birth of Jesus Christ is as follows. After his mother was engaged to Joseph, before they had union, physical union, before they had sex, she was found to be with child of the Holy Spirit." That was the purpose of God. The purpose of the Trinity was at work. How did Mary become pregnant? By the person of the Holy Spirit. Her humanity, by the way, her DNA, her bloodline was in Jesus, but not Joseph's. If you know the Bible well, you know that from the curse of Jeconiah, none of his descendants, which Joseph was related to, could have the blood in the Messiah. So what did God do? God had the Holy Spirit just, and she was pregnant. A miraculous conception by God. Titus chapter 3, verses 4 through 6. Titus 3, 4 through 6 says, "But when the kindness and the love of God, our Savior toward men, appeared, not by works of righteousness which we have done, but according to His own mercies He has saved us, through the washing of the regeneration and the renewing by the Holy Spirit, whom He poured out on us abundantly through Jesus Christ, our Savior." There's the Trinity right there in those few verses. On and on I could go. I'll give them to you. You can jot them down. I can't read all these passages in front of me, but John chapter 16, verse 7 and 8, John 14, 16 through 18, all of these speak about the Father, the Son, and the Holy Spirit regarding the great purpose of the Trinity. The next thing that we see also is this: Jesus, the Spirit, and prerogative. That is, prerogative having the right or the position, the privilege or authority. The Bible makes it very clear in Genesis chapter 1, verse 2, that it was the Holy Spirit who was brooding over the waters of creation. The Holy Spirit was a tool, so to speak, at the workful hands of Jesus. The Bible says in Hebrews chapter 1 that it is Jesus who was in fact the Creator. But Genesis 1, verse 2 says the Spirit was moving upon the creative powers of the earth. Also, not only is the prerogative of the Spirit and of Jesus, of the Trinity, to be a creator, but also the divine judge. In Joel chapter 3, verse 12, the Bible says that all the nations in the last moments of world history as we know it, the nations will be gathered together there in the valley of Jehoshaphat or Armageddon. And it says there that God will sit upon His throne and judge the nations. Well, in Matthew chapter 25, you have that fulfilled. At the end of the second coming of Christ, the battle of Armageddon there has now come to a conclusion. And in Matthew chapter 25, there Jesus separates the nations, the sheep from the goats, not Christians. It is not Christians from non-Christians. It is the nations from Israel and the final judgment upon this earth. The prerogative of the Spirit of God is that He's judge. Also, that He's the authority. Are you guys all right? That He's the authority. Very quickly. The Holy Spirit, Acts chapter 5, verses 3 through 4. "But Peter said, Ananias, why has Satan filled your heart that you should lie to the Holy Spirit?" Can you lie to an it? You know, the Jehovah's Witnesses will tell you that the Holy Spirit is an it. It's a force. No, it's not. He's a person. Can you lie to an it? You can lie to the flagpole out here all the time of day there. It's not going to do anything to you, but if you lie to somebody, you're going to upset them. Peter told Ananias, "Why have you lied to the Holy Spirit? You have not lied unto men, but unto God." Wow. Acts chapter 5. Luke 3, 21. "And it came to pass that Jesus, when He was baptized, while He prayed, the heavens were opened, and the Holy Spirit descended upon Him in a bodily form like a dove, and a voice came from heaven," not the Spirit, but

0: from heaven saying, you are my beloved Son in whom I'm well pleased. There's the Trinity right there.
1: 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And now, let's get back to today's message. Once again, here's Pastor Jack.
0: Our fourth and final point, and I've got some great stuff for you here. This is exciting. I hope you're ready. Are you guys ready? Kind of ready to write this down? This is really going to help you in a huge way. Jesus, the Son of the Trinity. I like that. I like that little title. I made it up myself. Jesus, the Son of the Trinity. I love that. Jesus Christ, the Son of creation. I think we know about that. We understand that. But listen, Jesus, the Son of the Trinity. Listen. In John chapter 8, verse 56, begins there where Jesus says, "Your father Abraham rejoiced to see my day, and he saw it." He's speaking to the scribes and Pharisees. And he was glad. Then the Jews said to him, "You are not yet 50 years of age. How then can you say that you've seen Abraham?" Jesus said to them, "Most assuredly, I say to you, before Abraham was, I am." Oh, yeah, we'll come back to that in a moment. That's awesome. That's the eternal name of God, the I am. And by the way, when he said, "I am," in John chapter 10, verse 31, it says there that they picked up stones to kill him for saying that. You know, some people say, "Well, Jesus never claimed to be God." That's another admission of biblical ignorance. In John chapter 10, verse 31, they understood exactly what he said. Then the Jews took up stones again to throw at him. But Jesus answered and said to them, "For many good works I have done from you, from my Father. Which of these works do you stone me for?" And you can just see them. It's like, and they rear back and he goes, "Hey, for which work are you going to stone me for? What are you going to kill me for now?" And you could write in mid-pitch. Well, we're not going to stone you for any work that you have done, but because you blaspheme, because you, being a man, declare yourself to be God. John chapter 10, verses 31 to 33. That's rather clear, don't you think? Well, Jesus, the Son, the Son of creation, we don't need to go into that because we've done it already. Jesus Christ, the Son of salvation. Now, I'm going to go through this, and I want you to grab this. This is precious. You all know it. John 3:16, I want you to hear it because maybe it's going to make an impact like never before. For God, who's that? Well, God, singular plurality. So you could say the Father, the Son, the Holy Spirit, so loved the world that he gave his only glorified Son, or begotten Son, that whosoever would believe in him would not perish, but have everlasting life. Now listen, 1 John 3:16, not John 3:16, but this next one, 1 John 3:16, says, "By this we know love, because he laid down his life for us." Who did? Come on, don't be shy. Jesus Christ laid down his life for us. But if you read John 3:16, Jesus came out from God. That means God laid down his life for us. That's not too difficult to understand. But I hope this morning it's graphically made clear. I'm going to show you something here. I want you to take a close look at this, and I'll explain something. First of all, look again at that second point. Jesus Christ, the Son of salvation. Do you see that? The Bible says there's no other way to get to heaven. Jesus says, "I am the way, the truth, and the life. And no man comes to the Father but through me." Do you believe that? Do you think that Satan hates that truth? Do you think that he wants to oppose it? Do you think he wants to send a message out against it? Listen, this is extremely important. Look at that. Jesus Christ, he is our salvation. It's either a spiritual fact or who could care less about it. Check this out. This is the Dome of the Rock in Jerusalem. Around the edge of that, do you see the large portion of it? You see the gold dome there, obviously. And you see now the bigger base underneath. Written in Aramaic or Arabic, around that high point there in Jerusalem, On the Temple Mount, by the way, it's the highest structure on the Temple Mount. Listen to what it says. God is not begotten, neither does God have a son. Why would the Muslims put that on one of their most holy shrines? Why there on the Temple Mount in Jerusalem? That is a declaration. That cover-up, that attempted cover-up, proclaims the truth. That's the last thing Satan wants people to know, is that Jesus Christ is God's Son. It's awesome. Not only that, but listen to this. The Scripture teaches us, who is a liar but he who denies that Jesus is the Messiah, the Savior, the Christ? He is Antichrist who denies the Father and the Son. Jesus Christ, the Son for eternity. Jesus Christ, the Son for eternity. And listen, and we'll wrap it up right here. Jot these down, and we'll be done. Are you ready for this? This is fun stuff here. Isaiah 48:12. There you can see it. I'll read it to you. Jesus Christ is in fact God. Isaiah 48:12. Listen to me, O Jacob, and me, and hear me, Israel. My called, I am He. I am the first and I am the last. Isaiah 48:12. Isaiah 44:6. You can write them down. You see them on the screen. Thus says the Lord, the King of Israel and His Redeemer, the Lord of hosts. I am the first and I am with the last, and besides me there is no God. How many gods are there? One. He says, I am the first and I am the last. That's one God speaking. That's Isaiah 44:6. Isaiah 41:4. Isaiah 41:4 says, who has performed and done it, calling the generations from the beginning? I, the Lord, am the first, get a load of this, and I am with the last. You get that? Is that something? Next one, Isaiah 43:10. We're almost done. Isaiah 43:10. You are my witnesses. Well, who are his witnesses? We'll find out in a minute. You are my witnesses, says the Lord, and my servant, whom I have chosen, that you may know and believe me, and understand that I am he. Before me there was no God formed, neither shall there be after me. One God, only one. Look at the next verse, Revelation 1:8. Revelation 1:8, jot it down. He says, I am the Alpha and the Omega, the beginning and the end, says the Lord, who is, who was, who is to come, the Almighty. Revelation 1:8. Next one, Revelation 1:11. Are you getting writer's cramp? Oh, but you're going to get smart. We'll be over here. We'll be done soon. You'll be so smart. Revelation 1:11. I am the Alpha and the Omega, the first and the last. Revelation 4:8. And the four living creatures, each having six wings, with full of eyes around and within, they do not rest day or night, and they say, holy, holy, holy, Lord God Almighty, who was, who is to come. Revelation 22:13. I am the Alpha and the Omega, the beginning and the end, the first and the last. That's only the attributes or the qualities given to one God only. Revelation 21:6. And he said to me, it is done. I am the Alpha and the Omega, the beginning and the end. We're all talking about the same God. Yahweh God, or in English, you would say Jehovah God. Well, Revelation 1:17, John says, and when I saw him, I fell at his feet as though I were dead. But he laid his right hand upon me and he says, do not be afraid. I am the first and the last. Anybody have any doubt who that is? There's only one first and the last. Well, look at Revelation 1, verses 17 and 18. And when I saw him, I fell at his feet as one dead. But he laid his right hand upon me saying, do not be afraid. I am the first and I am the last. I am he who lives and was dead, and behold, I'm alive forevermore. Any questions? Revelation 2:8. These things says he who is the first and the last, who was dead and came back to life. Wow! God died. God died 2,000 years ago on a cross. How did he do it? By the person of Jesus Christ, God the Son. 1 John 5:20, and we know that the Son of God has come and has given us the understanding to know him who is true, and we are in him who is true, in his Son, Jesus Christ. This is the true God and eternal life. 1 Timothy 3:16, we've already read it this morning, so we'll skip to Titus 2:13. That we are to be looking for the blessed hope and the glorious appearing of our great God and Savior, Jesus Christ. John 8:58, Jesus said to them, "Most assuredly, I say to you, before Abraham was, I am." Exodus 3:14, and God said to Moses, "I am who that I am." And he said, "Thus you shall say to the children of Israel, I am sent you." Isn't that awesome? I don't know about you, but if this was a Pentecostal church, we all would have shouted amen.
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10: With SRN News, I'm Bob Agnew in Washington. Treasury Secretary Scott Bessent says the U.S. is imposing sweeping new sanctions on Iran, including a crackdown on countries that buy and sell Iranian oil. He says many U.S. allies actually try to do that under the table and are not clear about their affiliation with Iran. And Bessent says it's the biggest economic sanctions ever imposed by one country on another. Wall Street watching this week as economic reports come out from a large number of companies. They'll be looking for signs that inflationary pressure may be easing on the U.S. economy. Iran's economy is under severe and growing pressure. The Iranian rial has collapsed to an historic low against the U.S. dollar, now trading at around 2 million rials per dollar. That dollar has more than doubled against the rial over the past year under tightening American sanctions. And you'll find more on these stories at srnnews.com.
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17: Near the end of the Revolutionary War, George Washington received a letter from one of his own officers. Colonel Louis Nicola suggested that America might be better served by a monarchy, with Washington himself as king. Washington firmly rejected the idea. He had spent years leading Americans in a fight for independence from a monarchy. He would not see that victory end with America creating a king of its own. He understood that the cause of the revolution was greater than any one man. His example reminds us that power can be offered, earned, or taken. But character determines whether we use it for ourselves or remain faithful to something greater.
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22: 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At Anderson Speaks is my handle there on my social media. So thanks a lot for tuning in, also for liking and subscribing. What I was saying in the opening is that today it's about the women. Last week, Marriage Monday, we asked the men what they needed when they walked through the door. So turnabout is fair play. So in our two-week series, Love, Laughter, and a Little Bit of Spice, the question to the ladies today is when you or your husband walk through the door at the end of the day, what do you need most from him? When you or your husband walk through the door at the end of the day, what do you need most from him? Love to hear from you. My lines are going to be open because this is a call-in talk show, and most of you are listening to me on WAVA 105.1 FM right out of Arlington, Virginia, covering all of the nation's capital. So thank you so much for tuning in from wherever you're doing that. But you can give me a call at 888-432-7434. Now, that is my number live in studio, 888-432-7434. You can always remember the word bridge, 888-43-BRIDGE. And we're talking about what a man needs, what a woman needs, a husband or a wife. And so last week we asked the men what they needed from their wife most when they came home at the end of the day. So ladies, we're asking you that question now. When your husband walks through that door or at the end of the day, what do you need most from him? Or when you walk through that door, maybe you're working outside the home, what do you need when you come home? What do you need from your man? All right. And remember, what you need doesn't need to be judged, but it could help somebody else who's thinking, you know what? I'm glad she gave voice to that, because that actually helps me give voice to that's what I think. I think I need that. Okay. And so thank you for your calls. Thank you for sharing in the conversation. And men, you're welcome to call as well, because some of you may have already hit the mark here. You've given her exactly what she needs, or you learned, right, that you were giving her one thing and that's not what she needed. And through marriage and through love and understanding, you realize what my wife needs most, you know, at the end of the day from me is this. So maybe you even have a question for the women today. You can ask the question on my show. My number is 888-432-7434. Let's bow for a short word of prayer as we always do. And then I'll take your calls. My lines are now open at that number I just gave you. Let's pray. Heavenly Father, we do thank you that you are with us day in and day out, not just at the end of the day, but all throughout the day. And so we commit this hour to you that we have with our listeners, and we pray, God, for real talk and conversation. And we ask you to be right at the center of it all, for it is in the name of Jesus we pray. Together, everyone said with me, amen and amen. Now, friends, there are a few other ways you can get a hold of me. You can always go to AndersonSpeaks.com. That's AndersonSpeaks.com. And there you can actually connect with me quite easily via email. So feel free to do that as well. All right. My phone number is 888-432-7434. How about we kick it off in Clinton, Maryland with Retsy, who's on the line. Hello, Retsy. It's Dr. Anderson here. How you doing today?
0: Oh, I'm doing good. Thank you for asking, Dr. Anderson. How are you?
22: Oh, I'm alive and grateful and so glad you're calling. And I want to know from a woman's perspective, when your husband walks through that door, when you walk through that door, Miss Retsy, what do you need most from him?
0: I need my husband to just wrap his arms around me and hold me.
22: Hold me.
0: Yes. hold of me.
1: I heard.
0: Got a hold of me.
1: I heard that. So just a hug and a hold for a minute can solve all the problems of the day, huh?
0: Oh, my goodness, Dr. Anderson, believe me, yes. Believe me, yes. I am a teacher, and after I come home from school dealing with, you know, every student needing something, every student pulling from me, Red Sea needs to be poured back into, and that's a warm night.
1: Ooh, it looks like I just lost you on that one. Give me a call right back. I'm not sure if that was us or if that was you, Retzi, but call me right back. Looks like I lost you. You talked about a hug and a hold. Look at my engineer there. That was on her side. So make sure you give me a call back. Maybe you were driving through a tunnel or something like that. My number's 888-432-7434. And I want to know, ladies, do you agree with that? A hug and a hold, wrapping his arms around you is all you need at the end of a long day. And Retzi, if you can call me back, I really want to hear why that matters to you. And then ladies, if you want to also call me to let me know, do you agree with that? Do you need more than that? And how long should that hold be? I'm asking for a friend. I'm asking for all the men who are listening thing, and I'm going to execute, but help me understand this one. How long, you know? So anyway, here's my number, 888-432-7434. That is my number live right here in the Real Talk studio. And if you're joining us, our topic is love, laughter, and a little bit of spice. And we're asking women the question that when you or your husband walks through that door at the end of a difficult day, what do you need most from him? That's what I want to hear from today. I am going to run to my commercial break in just a moment, but when I get back, I'm going to take your phone call. So go ahead and get in right now where you fit in, ladies. Can't wait to hear from you. And gentlemen, if you got a question or a comment, I want to hear from you as well. Again, my number is 888-43-BRIDGE. 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
0: That's me. I'm David Anderson. I'm live. I'm in the nation's capital, and I want to talk to you. If you're just getting in your car, we're talking to the women, asking them what they need as soon as they get to the end of a difficult day and they interface with their husband. So when you walk through the door at the end of the day, or when he walks through the door at the end of the day, what do you need most from him? Give me a call. Let me know what you're thinking. And I want all the men to listen. But men, you may want to call and say, you know what? I've got to ticket on this one. My wife is best when she walks through that door after a difficult day, and I do what? Fill in the blank. If you've learned that secret, share it with the others. And ladies, we want to hear from you directly as a spouse. What has worked well? And also, what doesn't work so well? I think that's important. One lady wrote in and she says, what I want, if I was exhausted coming home from work, is some peace and quiet, like no one asking me anything. So maybe you're like her. Don't leave me alone. That's what I want. Leave me alone. Let me get some peace and quiet, and then I'll be able to emerge as your engaging wife. Well, I want to hear from you. Retzi was on the line before in Clinton, Maryland. Her phone dropped, but she's back now. So let me come back to you, Retzi, from Clinton, Maryland. You need your husband at the end of the day when you walk through that door to give you a hug and to hold you. Did I say it right?
3: Yes, you did, Dr. Anderson. Thank you.
0: Now, how long?
3: It depends. It depends on the day. I mean, sometimes it could be 5 minutes, sometimes it could be 10 minutes, sometimes it could be 15 minutes. It just depends on the day. But for me, my husband's arms are my safe place.
0: Mm.
3: So at the end of the day, when I come home, when he wraps his arms around me, as your previous caller had said, no one requiring anything of me, those arms tell me not right now. Mm. Nobody can bother me. Nobody can ask me anything. Nobody needs anything. I'm in my safe place when I'm in my husband's arms.
0: How about that? That sounds so good. I know so many people would love that same sentiment. And you don't even need your cell phone when you're in his arms. Like, I mean, you don't need anything else.
3: Right.
0: That's all you.
3: Right.
0: That's all you need
3: nope,
0: at that
3: nothing
0: time.
3: Else.
0: How about that? Hey, does he
3: at
0: need
3: that time,
0: does he
3: exactly.
0: need to say anything to you?
3: Absolutely not.
0: Mm-hmm.
3: And you know, the funny thing about it, Dr. Anderson, is he's not very conversational.
0: Mm-hmm.
3: He doesn't do a lot of talking. I'm the talker in the family.
0: Uh-huh. And you're done talking after
3: talking,
0: teaching all day,
3: so,
0: right?
3: Oh, my goodness gracious.
0: So,
3: yes.
0: It's probably good to come home to a guy that's not talking too much. Right now, you just need some peace and quiet in his arms.
3: Exactly.
0: I got
3: exactly.
0: it.
3: Exactly. And it's all right with the world. Mm-hmm.
0: There you go. I love it. Thank you for taking the time to call in. I'm sure that means a lot, not only to him, but so many others. So thank you for sharing that. Okay, Ms. Retzi?
3: You're welcome, and thank you for taking my call.
0: You got it. Well, what about you? Would you agree with Ms. Retzi? That's all you need is your husband to be the safe place for you as he wraps you in his arms. Is there anything else? Can he serve you with a beverage? Can he, the list could go on. I'm not going to list them for you. I want to hear from you. When you come home, ladies, I'm talking about married women. You're coming home after a long, difficult day at work, or he's coming home. And you're both coming home, but now the day is at the latter part as the evening begins. What do you need most? There it is. What do you need most? So far we've heard from two. Retzi needs a hug, a hold, and that will solve it all. And my other writer called in and wrote in and said she needs peace and quiet. After a long and difficult day. If you're just joining us, love, laughter, and a little bit of spice, maybe even a lot of spice. How do you meet the needs of your spouse at the end of the day? My phone number is 888-432-7434. That is the number live in studio. And what do women really need or want from marriage that they may not always ask for? So some women, I think, are good at asking for what they need, but maybe there's something that you need, ladies, that you need it, you want it, but you really don't want to have to ask for it, or maybe you actually don't ask for it. Like, what if it's a hug? What if it's a hold? Can you verbalize, honey, just hold me, just hug me? Or are you hoping that he can read your mind and your emotions to say, I know what she needs. She just needs a hug. Love to hear from you on this topic. Let me give you my phone number again. It's 888-432-7434. That is my number. Live in studio if you're just joining me. What does a woman need in marriage? To feel safe, seen, desired, valued, and emotionally connected? And does her husband actually know? Women, I think that you may think we know, but there's nothing better for a man than to have a 100% answer, meaning just tell him what you need and he does it. That is amazing to him because he takes out the guesswork and he becomes a winner. Now, I know what you're thinking. Yeah, but I want him to study me and know me and intuitively without me having to tell him. I understand, and that would be great. But maybe, just maybe, 50% of the time, that's not going to happen. For some of you, you've got a guy 100% of the time. He can feel you, and he can intuit. And then there's some of you, you're lucky if you get it 10% of the time. Just tell the guy, all right? That's my two cents. Let me know if you agree or not. Here's my phone number, 888-432-7434. You can disagree with me, and that would be just fine. We're still going to love one another, okay? My number, 888-432-7434, or just remember the word bridge, all right? Let's go on over to Washington, D.C., and talk to Miss Janice, who's on the line. Hello, Miss Janice. It's Dr. Anderson here. How you doing?
4: Hi, Hi, Dr. Anderson. How are you?
0: Oh, I'm alive and grateful and so glad you're hanging out with me. What are you thinking today?
4: Yeah. Well, I'm just thinking about what you were asking the women to, you know, tell us, you know, well, tell the listeners what they want when they come home. Do they want a hug or do they want someone to just to hold them for a minute?
0: Mm-hmm.
4: Me, I just want a hello, you know, because first of all, we're working two different schedules and I leave before he does, so he don't get to see me and I don't get to see him when he leaves. So just to say, hello, how are you? How are you today? You know, and I know a lot of people say, well, we shouldn't say how are you today, but he does because he didn't see me. So just saying, how are you? You know, how are you doing today?
0: Right.
4: You know? And that's good enough for me. I don't necessarily have to have a hug.
0: Okay.
4: But if I get home before he does, if I get home before he does, then I give him a hug. I do.
0: Okay.
4: But
0: okay.
4: When I'm coming through the door and he, you know, he's there before me, I tend to, you know, go over and give him a hug as well. So
0: gotcha.
4: Kind of back and forth. So.
0: Now, is he sitting in his easy chair when you come home, if he's home before you? And then
4: Yes, he is.
0: Uh-huh. And then when you walk in, you don't necessarily need him to get out of that chair and come greet you. You'll go greet him and he'll stay in the chair. Is that kind of how it works for you guys?
4: That's how it works.
0: Understood. Now, if it was the reverse, he's out, you're in, you're sitting on the sofa or your easy chair, and he comes through the door, are you the kind of wife that's going to get up and go greet him, or will he just come over to you and then give you a hug or a kiss or a hello?
4: I will get up and go and greet him.
0: Uh-huh. And you're okay with that. It sounds like, hey, that's who you are. You get up and greet him. But when he, when you come home, it's okay that he doesn't get up and greet you. As long as he talks to you, I think, giving you a hello, how are you? That's what you really need.
4: Yeah. That's what I need, because he can tell by either my stance or, you know, my body language that either I had a good day, I'm smiling, I'm having a good day. Oh, you had a good day today.
0: Right.
4: You know, that kind of thing.
0: Right.
4: But if I'm kind of sluggish, he'll say, you know, he made it up, but I tend to go to him and just kind of just drop and say, oh, I've had a rough day.
0: Right.
4: So
0: understood.
4: I've got to just lean in on him.
0: Understood.
4: Yeah.
0: Now, do you go get groceries or does he get groceries or do y'all go together?
4: We go together.
0: Okay, got it. Because usually my wife's the one to go get the groceries, and then when she comes through that door and I see her with some bags, if she hasn't already texted me and said, I'm coming home with groceries, I'll get up and go out and help her bring in the groceries or at least ask her if she needs that help. But if I'm sitting in my easy chair and she comes in, she'll usually come over to me and give me a hug or a kiss, or I'll stand up and go to her and give her a hug. So it can kind of go both ways. For us. So I think every couple is a little different, but it sounds like what you need more than anything else is a little bit of conversation, and that gives you what you need. Did I get it right?
4: That's correct.
0: Well, thanks for calling and sharing that. I appreciate it. Okay, Miss Janice?
4: Thank you, Dr. Anderson. You have a wonderful day.
0: You too now. If you're just joining us, we're talking about marriage because it's Marriage Monday. And specifically, we're asking women, when you or your husband walk through that door at the end of a difficult day, what do you need most from him? Now, we asked the same question last Monday to the men, and we asked, what do you need most from your wife when you've had a difficult day and you're walking through the door? And you know, it's very interesting because everybody is a little bit different. One man said, you know, I need to hear glad you're home and a kiss and a hug. One said, I need my spouse, my wife, to be my biggest fan or my cheerleader. But what do you need? So far today, we heard a hug, a hold, a hello. And one woman wrote in, says she just needs peace and quiet. She, no talking, no beverage, no gift that's needed. And she said, pretty much all women are like that. Well, I want to know, would you agree with that writer? She says, pretty much all women are like that. No talking, no beverage, no gift needed. But Miss Janice says, I want some talking. I want a hello. How are you? Miss Retsy says, I just want you to hold me and hug me. You don't even have to say a thing. My safe place is in your arms. Well, what do you say? Who do you agree with? What do you need? Give me a call. When you or your husband walks through that door at the end of a difficult day, what do you need most from him? Give me a call. My phone number is 888-432-7434. And if you're trying to memorize it, just remember the word bridge, 888-43-BRIDGE. And what do women really need or want from marriage that they may not always ask for? Well, you can say it to me on the air, even if you don't ask him for it. I'd like to know. So give me a call at that number. I'm running to my commercial break, and as soon as I get back in a few minutes, I can't wait to hear from you. This is Real Talk with Dr. David Anderson. 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I'm waving at you. At Anderson Speaks is my handle for my social media. Make sure you like and subscribe. I'll be right back.

0: 2008.
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0: It's Real Talk with Dr. David Anderson. How in the world are you today? Welcome to the second half of the program. I'm so glad that you're hanging out with me. It's Marriage Monday, and we're talking about love, laughter, and a little bit of spice, maybe a lot of spice. But we're asking the women today. We asked the men last month, Marriage Monday. When you walk through that door, or when your husband walks through that door at the end of a difficult day, what is it that you need most from him? What is it that you need most from him? My phone number is 888-432-7434. Miss Retzi said from Clinton, Maryland, she needs a hug and a hold. Just hold me. Janice says that she wants a hello. How are you doing? So she wants conversation. So got a few H's there. Hug, hold, hello. What do you need? One lady wrote in and she said she doesn't need anything but peace and quiet. She doesn't need a beverage. She doesn't need a talk-in. She doesn't need a gift. Pretty much leave me alone and let me collect myself. Well, what do you need? What do you want most from him? Give me a call. Here's the phone number. 888-432-7434. Let's see what Miss Lois is thinking about from Kensington, Maryland. Hello, Miss Lois. How are you today?
1: I'm blessed to have you answer my call. My husband retired before I did, and I was a teacher, and I found it very, you know, exhausting to work with so many children and disabled children and things. And I found that when I gave her a four-ingredient cookbook, mm-hmm. and I was so glad that when I came home, he had a meal ready for me.
0: Okay. My goodness. So is that pretty normal for you?
1: Well, of course it was, because I'm working. I was tired. I mean, you talk to anybody that teaches, it's a very exhausting job. You give yourself to these kids, and you love them, and you just pour yourself out for them. And it's important to, you know, so you don't have to cook a meal. That's wonderful.
0: Yeah, that sounds great. And I think you're the second teacher that called me. So I think being a teacher must really take a lot out of you. So when you come home, having a man serve in that way must feel great, right?
1: Yes, it was awesome. Mm-hmm. Thank you.
0: Well, thank you so much for calling, and Lord bless you, okay?
1: Okay, you too, dear. Mm-hmm. Bless you, bye.
0: Take care. Well, that's Miss Lois from Kensington, and her husband cooked her a great meal. Would you like that? Come home, and food is on the table, or the meal is cooking, and you can smell it when you walk through the door. Ladies, I'm asking you, what do you need most? And men, I'm asking you, do you know what she needs most? Or can you pick up from what you hear these ladies saying today some tips to say, you know what, I'm going to ask my wife how she doing. And my wife and I, just even this morning, we're talking and sitting and having coffee together. And before I even got to my notes for today's topic, I'm kind of feeling good as I look back, because I asked her, I said, so how are you doing? And she knew that I meant it, not like a hello, how you doing, but so how are you doing? You know, and so it was really good to have that conversation. What about you? What do you need most from your husband? 888-432-7434. One question that came in. Women, if you could tell your husband one thing you need more of, one thing you need more of in your marriage without him becoming defensive, what would you say? How about that question? Let me say it again. If you could tell your husband one thing you need more of in your marriage, knowing that he would not be defensive, what would you say? Well, if you want to say it to me, maybe he's not listening, but it'd be interesting to know that, man, if I knew he wouldn't be defensive, if I knew he wouldn't be hurt, if I knew that he would just take it the way I mean it, if I could ask him to do just one more thing in our marriage, this is what I'd ask him to do, Dr. Anderson. Well, feel free to call me. My phone number is 888-432-7434. That is my number right here live in studio, and I do want to talk to you, so feel free to give me a call while you can. 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

we're asking now that same question in the reverse. Women, when you walk through the door at the end of a difficult day, or maybe your husband does, what do you need most from him? Right? Some of you are stay-at-home moms, for instance. He had a difficult day. When he walks through the door, we ask, what does he need from you? But what do you need from him when he walks through that door? Yes, it's been a difficult day for him, but is there something that you need from him even when he walks through that door? Or like a couple of our callers who are teachers, when you walk through that door after teaching all day, what do you need from your husband? Well, my phone number is 888-432-7434. That is my number live here in the Real Talk studio. Retsy and Janice and Lois, thank you for calling from Clinton and Washington, D.C. and Kensington, Maryland. We also have a question that has come in, and that is, women, if you could tell your husband one thing you need more of in your marriage without him becoming defensive, what would you say? And I think that's an important question as well. And, you know, when Retsy talked about giving me a hug or holding me, some women have reported that they are afraid. That's probably the wrong word. They're hesitant. That's a better word. To give affection, to be held, or to hug, because it feels like a hug and a hold with an agenda. And so, you know, do women want physical affection that doesn't automatically have to lead somewhere? And of course, that can be holding hands or a kiss in the kitchen or a hand on her back or sitting close on the couch or a hug that lasts longer than 2 seconds. But to give that kind of affection without an agenda, is that something that you desire, ladies? Or are you okay with affection that could lead somewhere? And so part of that question is that I asked earlier, women were saying that, you know, if I could tell him one thing that I need more of without becoming defensive, I would need more affection without an agenda. Well, what about you? All right. Not just what surveys say, not just what others have written or reported, but what about you? Feel free to give me a call. My lines are open now. My phone number is 888-432-7434. That's 888-43-BRIDGE. And also remember that you can talk online as well. Thank you for those of you who are there. Remember that my handle for my show is at Anderson Speak. So you can just hit that and you will catch me live. Even now, you'll see me in the studio and I see you as well. I'm waving at you there. Also, not just on my YouTube page, but also on my Facebook Live page. So we go live for the show. And so that's what we get here with all this great technology. And so thank you so much for those of you who check out our show that way. Also throughout the world, WAVA.com. And so if you don't have your phone up or you can't drive in the car and listen on the air, remember you can always put in WAVA.com. Without the screen, you can still hear the show. So, but if you want to call me live, now's the time to do it. But you can always go back and watch a show. All right. You can't call in at that time, but you can still listen to it. You can still watch it. You can still catch up to what we talked about on last Open Phone In Friday. All right. But today is Marriage Monday. And we always start the show at the top of the week with Marriage Mondays. And last week we talked to the men and asked them what they needed most from their wives. Today, women, we're asking you, what do you need most from your husbands? Feel free to give me a call. My phone number is 888-432-7434. And one of the questions that did come in is, women, if you could tell your husband one thing that you need more of in your marriage without him becoming defensive, what would you say? And one person responded, see me, not just what I do, see me, because a wife can be an organizer or

mother or a cook or a scheduler or a caregiver or a church volunteer, you know, while feeling like nobody actually sees her. So you see what she does, but what about her? And, you know, that's a good question for you, wives. Do you feel seen by your husband? Do you feel like he understands you and he knows you? And, you know, when was the last time he asked you, how are you doing? And really listened. And, by the way, ladies, here's a question just for me as a husband. Do you want your husband to notice when something is wrong without having to spell it out? Honestly, I'm speaking for probably other men too, but I'm asking, ladies, do you want your husband to notice when something is wrong without having to spell it out? Well, we want to hear from you, all the men in the nation's capital, all of us in D.C., Maryland, Virginia, parts of West Virginia, and parts of Pennsylvania. Our ears are perked up. Do you want us to notice when something's wrong without you having to spell it out? And can we just add to the question, and if we don't notice, do you become mad at us? And then when we say, what's wrong, do you say nothing? I'm not talking from personal experience, of course. I'm just talking from, you know, being a man, being a husband. All right, 888-432-7434. That is my number live here in studio. My lines are open just for a couple of more minutes before we move off to our final break for the hour. So feel free to give me a call. Also, someone wrote in about emotional safety. Can you tell your husband the truth about how you feel without being dismissed or corrected, mocked, or immediately given a solution? Does that happen to you? Because emotional safety means that I'm able to share, you know, sort of the truth that I'm holding on to without feeling like you're going to mock me or think I'm stupid or correct me, or immediately just give me a solution. And so I think men, part of emotional safety is allowing her to share without judgment. But women, you know, when you share a problem, do you want him to fix it, or do you want him sometimes to simply hear you? And I think it's okay, ladies, under the sound of my voice right now, I'm giving you some man advice, and that's this. I think it's okay for you to tell him, honey, I want you to help me fix this. Or, honey, I don't want you to help me fix this. I just want to get it out. I want you to hear me. By giving him that sort of prologue, right, that's actually going to help him listen the right way, because sometimes we don't listen the right way. We just listen and then we go right into what our preferred personality type does when we respond. But if before you say it, you say, hey, listen, I just want you to listen. I just want you to hear this. I don't need you to fix it. Well, I'm going to tell you what that does to the male brain. It says, male brain, sit back, relax, and just listen to her. You don't have to go into activation fix-it mode. And that changes the way you listen, and that also changes the way you engage with her. And then by the time it's all over, she gives you this great big hug, and she thanks you for helping solve the problem. And you didn't even do anything but listen, because she talked her way right to the solution. All you did was say, right. I bet. Oh, my goodness. Really? And then 30 minutes later, it's like, you're the best husband ever. Thank you so much. She feels valued. She already has a solution. And you just had to be empathetic and you had to listen. Well, you know what? All of us as men could do better at that. So, gentlemen, you're welcome. All right, listen, I'll be back in just a couple of minutes to land the plane of the show. Thank you for listening. Love, laughter, and a little bit of spice. We'll be right back.

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7: Near the end of the Revolutionary War, George Washington received a letter from one of his own officers. Colonel Louis Nicola suggested that America might be better served by a monarchy, with Washington himself as king. Washington firmly rejected the idea. He had spent years leading Americans in a fight for independence from a monarchy. He would not see that victory end with America creating a king of its own. He understood that the cause of the revolution was greater than any one man. His example reminds us that power can be offered, earned, or taken. But character determines whether we use it for ourselves or remain faithful to something greater.

It's Real Talk with Dr. David Anderson. We've had an hour today where we've been talking about marriage. We learned from Retzi in Clinton, Maryland, that when she walks through the house at the end of a long day of teaching, what she needs most from her husband is the emotional safety of his arms. Just a hug and a hold will be everything that she needs. Janice in Washington, D.C. said that she just wants a hello. She doesn't need a hug or a hold, but she needs a hello and a how are you doing? So a conversation. So there's two different women who have two different needs. And then Lois from Kensington, Maryland says, she came home and the husband had a cooked meal, and that was exactly, what she needed. And we did ask you, ladies, if you could say to your husband, this is what I need more from you in my marriage, knowing that he wouldn't be defensive. What would you ask him, and what would you say? And one woman says, if he could just help me carry this life, meaning, you know, who remembers the doctor's appointments, or who knows the children need new shoes, or who buys the birthday gifts, or who notices the groceries are low, or who plans Christmas, or who remembers what's happening this coming Saturday? Like, she just needs somebody to carry that brain trust, to carry the emotional load of some of those things, as opposed to the husband being a robot to do whatever she says to do. Help me think about it too. Help me think about things before they become something that becomes a command for you to do. So will you clean up after yourself if I say so? Yes. But it feels like nagging. But can you clean up without me asking you? That feels like carrying. You're helping me to carry something. So the carrying will help with you not feeling that she's nagging. And it also takes off some of the pressure and the emotional weight that she's carrying, because you're also thinking about the things of home, not just the things of work, because the things of work you are proactive in thinking about. Like, what's my schedule at work tomorrow? Who am I meeting with, and what do I need to do to prepare for that? What she's saying is, if you could put that same energy into when you're coming home, okay, is there food at the house? Do I need to buy milk? Should I call ahead of time and say, hey, is there anything you need me to pick up from the grocery store on my way home? It shows that you're seeing things before they need to be told to you, and then it feels like a command and maybe even like a nag. Well, there you have it. There's a little bit of wisdom today on our series of love, laughter, and a little bit of spice. Happy Marriage Monday to you all. I'll be here tomorrow, Tough Topic Tuesday. You don't want to miss it, right here on Real Talk with Dr. David Anderson. Let's pray together. Heavenly Father, we thank you for the institution of marriage that you yourself created between a man, a woman, for a lifetime in holy matrimony. Lord, would you just help us to live out what you've called us to do together that we could not do alone. For it is in the name of Jesus we pray. Amen and amen.

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3: With SRN News, I'm Bob Agnew in Washington. The Trump administration is launching a new economic campaign against Iran. The move expands the administration's financial pressure campaign as Iran's currency continues to collapse. The Iranian rial has gone down to an historic low against the U.S. dollar, now trading at about 2 million rials per dollar. The dollar has more than doubled against the rial over the past year under tightening American sanctions. And Treasury Secretary Bessent called the campaign an economic D-Day and the greatest financial offensive ever marshaled against an adversary. The Treasury Department is putting protections in place to help families keep more of their Trump account investment returns. Treasury Secretary Scott Bessent says families should not lose investment returns to unnecessary fees. On Wall Street, not far from the close, the Dow Jones Industrial Average still in positive territory, up by 160 points. This is SRN News.
4: Would you describe your church as multi-generational?
5: According to a new poll from Lifeway Research, 78% of America's Protestant pastors say yes, their congregation includes active members from all generations. 91% of the folks in the pew agree. The survey also finds the larger a church is, the more likely that its pastor reports it is multi-generational. Younger clergymen are also more likely to tell Lifeway that their congregation has good representation across all age groups. Michael Harrington reporting.
4: A coalition of Jewish organizations from seven nations says that 2025 was the deadliest year for anti-Semitic violence this century. The J7 Large Communities Task Force Against Anti-Semitism reports that 20 people were murdered for being Jewish last year in the seven countries. The task force represents the U.S., U.K., Canada, Australia, France, Germany, and Argentina. This is SRN News.
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7: 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All across the country, it's Monday. We try to cut through the noise each day and take on the issues, especially the issues that matter to you people of faith. And that is what we're going to do today. Hello, Julie. Did you have a great weekend? Was it all right? Mine was crazy. I'm ready for today. I've looked at all the stuff, but usually I'm ready an hour or so before the program. I've done all my thinking and planning and writing and all this. Oh, today was crazy because we drove back to D.C. and I was just talking to my producer, Julie Lulay, and I was saying, Julie, if you've ever had poison ivy, look out. And that's what I was battling yesterday. And we were driving back to D.C. So it was a pretty long drive. And in the middle, I've had this for about a week and a half. And I did all the chat GPT because I want to know what I'm doing. I want to make sure I'm doing it right. And here's what I was told. I was told once you wash it off, once you get all the oils off your body, then it's just a matter. It's localized. And it just was on my left arm because we had a big party at our house. And I was just trying to, make sure that wasn't contagious and it wasn't spreading and all that. ChatGPT said, once you've washed that all off and you took care of all that and you scrubbed it away, the oil's gone, then it's just a matter of dealing with it. Well, a week later, I thought I had hives all over my chest, and evidently I had scratched like a mosquito bite or something, and I was spreading this stuff. And so on the way home, we're driving. I finally told Yvette, I said, I can't. I'm driving and I'm scratching. She says, we got to stop. So thank goodness to our friends in Ohio. I stopped in the Buckeye State. Oh, that's tough for me to say. I gotta be honest with you. As a Wolverine, it's hard for me to say that anything good comes from the Buckeye State. We went to Buc-ee's, and I kept thinking, did they start Buc-ee's in the Buckeye State, or is that, I don't know. We went to a Buc-ee's in Ohio. Those places are crazy. I mean, there was more people there than there used to be at the malls, you know, on Christmas. Unbelievable. But anyway, my wife said, we got to stop. You got to go to the doctor. I said, no, I'll go tomorrow. She said, you got to go now. And long story short, it's one of the reasons why we didn't get into really late last night, but went to an urgent care. And I walked in and the doctor looked at me and she said, that's not hives. It's all over you. And she said, and it's going to keep spreading. I said, but ChatGPT is wrong. Your wife was right. Find someone who's had it before and understand, because if I would have let this go, I don't know. I mean, it's hard to say what would have happened next. And so I was taking all the creams. And probably the biggest problem was I was treating my arm for one thing. I was treating my chest for hives. And those are two different treatments. But I could not. ChatGPT told me it cannot spread. Wrong. So anyway, one shot, one cortisone shot, and I am happy as a clam, and I feel great. In fact, I said to the doctor as I left, hey, can I get one of these every quarter? Because the arthritis in my fingers from basketball and from the sports and football, I said, she goes, yeah, you're going to feel great for the next 3 days. And I said, I would love this. I said, maybe I should go, you know, get into the poison ivy more regularly, you know, because this shot is worth it. She said, no, you don't want to get used to these shots. Anyway, I hope you had a little better weekend than I did, because it was pretty miserable. You know, the ice baths and all kinds of stuff to try to get this thing down. But I do want to talk a little bit about perspectives today. But we got a great program. We're going to talk to Nina Shea, a senior fellow and director at the Center for Religious Freedom at Hudson Institute. And she's going to be talking about international religious freedom. Don't give up on Jimmy Lai. You know, when you start to think about what it would be like to truly live under communism, just look at China. Look at what they do. The three people or the three self movement, and they talk about how they will monitor what you say in your churches. They put recognition cameras in your churches to monitor who's in your worship. You want that here? You want them telling you what a man is, what a woman is, what a family is? Our whole argument against gay marriage is that the government doesn't have a right to determine what a relationship is. And the only reason why they get involved with men and women is because a man and a woman are the only people that can go to sleep tonight and have a citizen. And so they want your relationship to be more stable, so they take away rights and they make you sign a contract called marriage, so that when you have children, as sexual practice inevitably does, they don't have to raise your citizen. That's it. That's their only reason for being involved in marriage. And that was our argument before the Supreme Court. If the government can't leave its nefarious hands out of just this one relationship, which we argued also had benefits for society. I mean, keeping marriages together and keeping children within their biological parents has tremendous blessing to the country. But now they're using those things to actually decry marriage. So our point was, the government's role is just that. Well, you want to live under a government that does everything for you? Just look at China. Look at Cuba. Look at Iran. They are murdering dissidents right now. If you're a Christian, everybody there knows that if you're a Christian, you get caught, you're dead. You know, we've talked to many of but the church is growing. It's exploding underneath all this. They only have 10 or 12 people per church, though, with one pastor and one apprentice pastor, because the pastor, if they find out who he is, probably is dead before the month is out, and so the apprentice becomes the pastor. That's what they're under. And you want that in Dearborn? We're going to talk about it in the news. There's a big thing going in down in Texas, and they voted it in. My problem is Sharia law cannot coexist with constitutional law. So how can a person say, I take the oath of office to defend the Constitution, when my philosophy and ideology says that I want to destroy the Constitution? I've talked to lawyers about this. If you can't take the oath, you shouldn't be in office. They're saying, well, what do you want us to do, arrest people for breaking their oath? Well, then what's the point of the oath in the first place? What's this? The only, and you put it on the Bible because the Bible differentiates Caesar's work and God's work. And so salvation work has nothing to do with Caesar, so I can actually live with all kinds of people as long as they have foundational moral truths, and a lot of societies have that. We just have different views of salvation, different views of faithfulness to God. But the point is there's foundational moral truths. So I can, when it comes to government, say, yeah, I can put my, if it's just protect innocent life, property, you know, life, liberty, and the pursuit of happiness. Yeah, I can live under that. Sharia says, no, can't do that. Not even for that limited use of government. Well, then how can they run our lives? How can they become magistrates? I don't know what's wrong with people. They can't understand that there's ideas that are fundamental, and if you transgress those ideas, then the whole society comes apart. Anyway, we're going to talk about what's happening there with the freeing of one dissident and the throwing in jail Jimmy Lai. And Nina is going to tell us about what's happening with China and Hong Kong. Then the second hour, we're going to talk about whose children are these? You know, there's this weird thing going on in our culture where educators actually think these children are theirs. No, you have a role to play. You have information to deliver, and we demand that you have some virtue in doing that and also some humility. But the one thing you are not is you're not the parents of these children. And that's a real issue today, because not only the teachers, but the teachers' unions and all that, that's why when they emasculate or castrate your children, or they convince them and sexualize them from kindergarten on up, they think that they're doing something for your children. Well, they don't even have that right. They don't. And we give them the responsibility, the narrow responsibility of being a school teacher to them. You're not their counselor, and you're surely not their parents. So we'll talk a little bit about that in the first 15 minutes, and then we're going to talk about some great schools that you can connect to. It's Fairfax Baptist Temple Academy. We also have the Christian Academy of Laurel. And then finally, if it's a preschool you're looking for, Fairfax United Methodist Church Preschool. And all of this is connected to our half-price tuition program. So train up a child in the way they should go, and they'll return to it when they're old. The fear of the Lord is the beginning of wisdom. Why not get your kids into a school that teach all that and more, as well as excel in mathematics, excel in science, excel in English and literature and reading? Yeah, you get the whole package. And then at half price, you've got to look into this. All right, segment one, let's get to the CELTS Two Kingdom Signal, where the wisdom of God's two ways of engaging the world meet the chaos of culture. You know, why is that so unique that God engages the world two ways? Because a lot of times when people are talking about God's, you know, his preserving way of engaging the world, like through the police or through good families or through good government, a lot of people think we're talking about salvation stuff, utopian stuff. No. That's just preserving stuff where God keeps all hell from breaking loose. It's more like he curbs the bad things in our life. He doesn't transform in his preserving work. And his preserving work usually has to do with things like the law. Honor your father and your mother. You shouldn't steal. You should not commit adultery. You should not bear false witness. And you sure shouldn't covet. And you shouldn't believe in a politics of coveting. That's no good all the way around. But even if you're trying to follow those things in an outward fashion, it's still our hearts that are the problem, but that's God's preserving work. And so that's why we can say there's a limited but necessary role of police. That's why the Democrat Socialists, they're absolutely wrong. If they say that there is no authority that tells them what to do except themselves, they're defying Romans 13. Read Romans 13. If you defy legitimate authority, you're not just defying the police or good government, you're defying God. Because God preserves the world, but then God saves the world. He preserves it so that you can hear how he saves it. And that's through Christ alone. That's usually evangelism talk. That's turn the other cheek talk. That's, serve someone even if they don't deserve it talk. You have to differentiate God's preserving and his saving work. All right, here's the question for you. See, this is the best civil rights project you've never been told about. Ready? Here's the question. What if the greatest act of justice in America today isn't creating another government program? What if it's not another federal grant or another billion-dollar initiative or another task force, commission, or bureaucracy with a catchy acronym? What if the greatest civil rights movement of the next generation begins around the dinner table? Now, that is a headline you're probably not going to see in the evening news because we've become so accustomed to believing that every social problem has a political solution. We look to Washington first, state capitol second, somewhere near the bottom of the list. We think then about families and churches and schools and communities. But history tells us a different story. The strongest societies are not built from top down. They're built from bottom up or inside out. That's the better way to say it. So faith forms character. Families form people. Schools cultivate wisdom. Communities reinforce virtue, and they come together to solve problems freely. And all government does is protects that space so that you can give your best effort for faith, family, and freedom. That's the American experiment. And so when these people are saying, you know, life, liberty, and the pursuit of happiness, you know, communism fulfills that. No, it's the exact opposite of the founders' view of how the government's involved. Liberty only works when free people are capable of governing themselves, and government is always coercive. Just look at what Mamdani's doing. He's coercing people. He's intimidating people. He's threatening people to get people to do what he says is right. Never going to work. Always going to end in destruction. And so where does that self-government begin? It doesn't begin in Congress, the Supreme Court, the Oval Office. It begins in homes where mothers and fathers teach their children right from wrong, where churches preach the good news of the gospel that transforms hearts, in classrooms that pursue truth virtuously instead of ideology, and neighborhoods where people know each other's names instead of merely one another's voting records, right? So that's civilization. And here's the good news. Civilization can be built even when people are trying to tear it down. Now, what happens when culture slowly convinces itself that marriage is optional or fatherhood is negotiable or children will adapt to almost anything? We start looking to government to be a substitute for those institutions. And it can never happen that way. If government becomes the mommy and the daddy, children pay the price, communities pay the price, the nation pays the price, and culture can collapse, but it can also be strengthened, right? I mean, if families unravel, they can be restored. If fathers disappear, they can return. If communities lose their way, they can recover their purpose. You see, we're realists. Now, and the point is that in all this, even in the full reality of kind of the deconstruction movement in our culture, Christians don't become cynics. What we are is realists. We know sin is real, but we also know redemption's more powerful, and we know the next American revival will not begin because of an election. It'll begin when fathers come home, when mothers are honored, when churches disciple their members, when schools teach the truth and virtue, and neighbors become friends, you know, just because that's what they want to strive to be as self-governing free citizens, motivated by their faith. So we got to start to believe again that marriage is a covenant, you know, parenting is a calling, it's the most important vocation you have, education is a privilege, faith is a gift, and freedom exists not merely to do what we please, but to serve one another. I think that's a vision worth fighting for, don't you? And that's the real civil rights movement of our generation, and it's one every one of us can strive for and even help to lead. Back in just a second. I'm Greg Seltz. This is The Drive Home.

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9: I'm Greg Seltz. This is The Drive Home. I needed the music today, Julie. I needed that. I love the horns. And, you know, motivation, that's kind of what I'm talking about here, the motivation. I think we're becoming a people who start fighting over all kinds of things because we're saying policy, policy, policy. What's your policy? And the reality is America, that's not how we think. And I've started noticing that because I remember when I was young, we would say things like, well, we got a problem over here. I remember my dad came to me one time and he said, what's your problem? I said, well, I don't like this, you know, what we're doing at this youth group stuff. And I don't like this and I don't like that. And he said, well, then go change it. I was sitting there going, blaming everybody else for why it wasn't a certain way. And my dad said, well, what does that solve? You know, if there are other people who think that way and you can do it positively, honor the people who are in charge, you learn how to do it correctly, so that it's not all about you. It's about actually doing something better for somebody else than you. And then go do it and quit sitting here and complaining about it. And I remember that was such an easy dialogue at that time. It kind of made me mad because I was hoping he was going to say I didn't have to go that night. That was kind of what I was just trying to do that. But you listen to the people that are talking about virtue today, and they're always saying, here's a virtuous thing. I'm going to vote for you to take that person's stuff and then go give it to these people. And I'm going to talk about how wonderful I am and how if you don't vote for that, you're evil and you're destructive. And I'm like, first of all, that's built on a false premise. There is no such thing as charity where you take it from somebody else and give it to somebody else and you get credit for it. It doesn't work that way. Charity is freely received, freely given. That's the kind of thing Jesus talks about in Matthew 25. But every time I hear a Democrat come out of a policy meeting when they actually say, we just took a bunch of money from these people and gave it over here, I heard some people over and over again say, we just did what Jesus wanted to do. Nancy Pelosi said that. And I said, has nothing to, no, Jesus never said, tell Caesar to steal somebody else's money and give it away to poor people and then go back at church and say, we did what Jesus did. No, it's supposed to freely give, freely receive. And the idea, I remember I was talking with another person about a big issue in our community, and they said, well, you know, if the government doesn't get involved in this, I don't know, we can't solve it. And I said, wait a minute. We're talking about family situations, children situations, dealing with kids who don't really have a lot of guidance. Why can't we figure this out? Why can't we go talk to other neighborhood churches and other neighborhood leaders and say, why can't we figure this out? That's how people used to talk. That's how modern sports was started. I mean, it was to get the YMCA is what started modern sports. They had all these guys lazy and hanging around, you know. And by the way, I'm talking about in Britain, you know, here. So this is not an ethnic thing. This is just when we're young and we don't have any work and we're, you know, we have nothing to do. I mean, that's the worst situation for a man when he's got no purpose and no one to take care of and no one to protect and nothing purposeful to do. So they just started the YMCA. Let's get them in here, teach them how to play in teams, to play, you know, honor rules, to give it their best effort. That's the foundation to the modern March Madness. That's where it all came from. The Peach Basket in Kansas. It was meant to be, how can we grow men? How can we grow families? How can we grow churches? And there was no discussion of government policy in any of these discussions. Now, we're going to get to the Word. You know, we start every Monday in the Word because we've got to start everything back in the Word of God. We've got to get recentered. Who is Christ? What does he ask for us to do? And how does he do that? It's all about fixing our eyes on him and actually then living our best lives in him for others. Government has nothing to do with that. It can just give us the freedom to live freely and faithfully to Christ for the sake of others. Now, what I'm addressing in the Two Kingdoms Signal is the attitude. Even if you're not a Christian, you can have this attitude. And the attitude is live your best free life by self-governing yourself so you don't have to be coerced to do what's right. And the Ten Commandments is a good guide to do what is right. The Ten Commandments is not going to save you, but even following the Ten Commandments outwardly can keep all hell from breaking loose in our culture. And that's how God uses the Ten Commandments to preserve the world, even if you're a non-believer. And then live your best life and don't let anybody say you can't do something where you see a problem, you see an issue, and you know you have skills and abilities to deal with it. So you need examples. I love this example. It's a 61-year-old farmer who didn't get the memo. You know, it was one of these things. You remember, you know, when they started doing these incredibly long races, these marathons on steroids. Well, I guess back in 1983, they did one in Australia where it was almost 544 miles. Start, go, whoever finishes wins. And this guy's name was Cliff Young. He shows up. He's 61 years old. He's a potato farmer and a sheep farmer. And he has some cows because that's evidently where he got his long-distance running capabilities. He chased cows, sometimes for days, in his boots until he caught them. Now, he didn't run fast. He had kind of a shuffle. The Cliff Young shuffle. But he had incredible endurance. And so when they started the race, he was dead last by miles after the first day. But here's something they didn't. They had to sleep every night for 6 hours. Cliff didn't. He kept going. They said, you're going to kill yourself. He said, no, I've done this many times before. And by the time the race was over, do you know he won by 10 and a half hours? He beat all these other guys had sponsors, little short shorts, probably had on the Zoom Nikes of the day. And he beat them by 10 hours and he ran in boots. It's amazing. And then I thought he just looked at the situation, looked at the problem, said, no, I've got some skills and abilities. I can do this. And you know what he did at the end of this, Julie? He gave the money that he won, he spread it around to all the competitors. He gave it back to them. He just wanted to show that he could do it, and then he got back.
10: got back to the farm. So I'm just thinking there's that. And then there was another one. This was the Detroit Lions. And so I've got to always give a shout out to my home teams. And it was, they were at a Lions game. I don't know if it was a preseason or game. Well, there's this kid and he was getting razzed because he only had on a jersey, a basketball jersey, right? He didn't have a Lions jersey. So the crowd was giving him what for, even though it was a Detroit Pistons jersey. Well, they showed this video and husband and wife walk up to him. And they ask a few words, and I think he was like a young teenager. They walk up, and then they leave. And they come back, because I guess they had asked the question, who's your favorite Lion? He told them, Jahmyr Gibbs, because she had a shirt on like that. They went and bought him a Jahmyr Gibbs jersey and came down and gave it to him so he could put it on so he wouldn't have to keep getting all the razzing of the crowd because they were making such fun of him. And he was standing there dumbfounded. He said, he said, we're Lions fans. We've got the ability to do it. We know you're a good fan, but you don't have the cash. So here, just gave it to him. No strings attached. Notice what they didn't do. They didn't run to the Lions management and say, how come you don't give free jerseys out to everybody so they can all be good fans? No. They took it upon themselves. They did a wonderful thing, wanted nothing for it. I guess the kid, and I guess people found out they did it. And then reported it to the management. And the management came down, had a night for him, gave him signed jersey. I know they didn't want any of that. But all I kept thinking of is, that's the way we should be thinking about life. When God brings people into our lives and he says, do something about that. Now you're talking Good Samaritan. And Good Samaritan invests in that person, make sure that that person has all that they need, make sure that all the laws of the land are honored, because you're not into breaking the law for the sake of being a Good Samaritan and paying the price. Because remember at the end of the Good Samaritan, he says, here's the cost for all that needs to be done. And if there's more, you bill it to me when I come back. Christ is the one who paid the ultimate Good Samaritan price for things that we could never pay for. But I'm just saying that's the spirit. I think that's the spirit. And the minute someone says, no, policy, that's the problem. Vote for someone who calls balls and strikes the same for everybody. And let's start to actually take back the spirit of faith, family, and freedom that can make our communities and our families and our churches special again. Back in just a minute, I'm Greg Seltz. That's The Signal, and that's A Green Means Go.

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7: Tonight will be mainly clear with a low of 63. Tomorrow is expected to be sunny with a high of 84. Tomorrow night will also be mainly clear with a low of 67. Wednesday will be partly sunny with a high of 87. Thursday will start with some sun, then turn cloudy with a couple of heavy thunderstorms. It'll be humid with a high of 84. With the AccuWeather forecast, I'm meteorologist Jason Caterina.
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9: During those troublous days of communism, I was holding an evangelistic series in Budapest, Hungary. 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Three young women rushed in. 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Each of these three young women eventually became workers for God. Two married pastors, one became a Bible instructor for Jesus. Imagine it, going to a rock concert and finding Jesus Christ. Their hearts were touched, their lives were changed, they were transformed by grace.
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11: And welcome back. I'm Greg Seltz. And when we talk about pastors being encouraged, yeah, what I want to talk to you about there is we need courage and faithfulness today. And the only you're courageous is when you're faithful in the Word of God and then you're courageous that He's at work. That's what encourages you, folks. And that's what we're going to talk about next. We're talking with Nina Shea, a senior fellow and director at the Center for Religious Freedom at the Hudson Institute. And before she worked at the Hudson, she was at the Freedom House, where she directed the Center for Religious Freedom, an entity which she helped found in 1986 as the Puebla Institute. She's been involved in these kinds of issues for a long time, and she tells us don't give up on Jimmy Lai and don't give up on battling for religious liberty even around the world. Nina, welcome to the program. Thanks for coming.
12: Well, thanks for having me, Greg. I'm delighted.
11: Yeah, this is an incredible, well, and I really do want to get to the issue of religious liberty as the foundation to freedom, because you talk about how these issues are not just about good policy or that policy. It's about the notion that is the state the highest authority, or is there something higher? But let's start first with the miracle of Ezra Jin after his release. He used one word remarkably after to describe what happened. He said it's a miracle. So can you take us inside that story first?
12: Well, the Chinese government is a communist regime that mm-hmm. shows no mercy. In fact, that's anathema. It emphasizes justice, not following the law, which are Communist Party promulgated laws, right. and not deviating from it. So there's no clemency, there's no mercy in that system, yet they let Pastor Ezra Jin go. And he was what I call a big fish for them. He was someone who founded one of the largest house church movements in China today. And mm-hmm. a house church movement is an underground movement. It's not literally underground, but it's not, it does not submit to government control or authorization. Mm-hmm. It doesn't preach on the sayings of President Xi Jinping or Mao, which is required by law in China. So he was wow. very courageous to stand up for them over many years, many decades, to have independence for his church, to be faithful to the Bible. And he refused to allow surveillance, facial recognition surveillance cameras inside his church, because he did not want to jeopardize the congregants. He didn't want to, right. he wanted his congregation to feel free. And because of that, they shut down his churches. Now, he had physical church buildings in over 40 cities throughout China. So this was a massive network of Christians. Mm-hmm. And that was shut down around 2019. Then COVID came. He turned, along with everybody else, to the internet to communicate and deliver his sermons, which he told me personally were never political. They were always focused on scripture. For that, he was arrested last October and charged with violating, you know, business irregularities because he used the internet to preach, which the government said was illegal. And he was about to go on trial. President Trump went over there in May, and asked him, Xi Jinping, to let two people go. And one of them, two political prisoners, two religious prisoners, really, and one was Pastor Ezra Jin. And by the way, his son-in-law works with me as my colleague at Hudson Institute, so I've gotten to know his daughter, Grace, and I have met his wife, and I've met him, Pastor Jin, thankfully. Soon after he was released. And he was released on July 3rd, and he arrived here around July 4th and told me he was, you know, praising God with his family watching the fireworks in L.A. Yeah. He had no clue he was going to be released, and it was a very dramatic story about how he was released.
11: And, you know, when it was told, when he finally got on the plane, when this door closes and when you step off, when we land, you'll be a free man. Go ahead.
12: He was taken from his prison cell, Greg, where mm-hmm. he had been held since October. This is July mm-hmm. 3rd. Suddenly taken from his prison cell. Nobody tells him anything. They tell him to take off his prison garb, prison uniform, and put on these other clothes. And he was surrounded by police. He was put on a train for 3 hours. The entire car was filled by police and him. They were trying to keep him away from the public. They didn't want the public asking him any questions. And he thought he was being taken to a secret detention cell, because right. that's what happens quite commonly there for political prisoners and religious prisoners of conscience, I should say. And from the train,

0: We are going to make sure that the government undergirds that. And if you live your best lives, we all live our best lives. That's what makes America what it is. This place is that typical either bureaucratic state or the monarchical state or the Islamo-fascist state, where the state tells you how to live, what to do. And if you transgress that, you're done. I can't even imagine someone going from that to freedom when they walk off that plane. Now, he was already free in Christ. We should say that. He wasn't going to let any government do that to him. But just the emotion of that and why Americans today can't see the difference. Let's talk about this, because I think this goes to a deeper issue, whether it was Hitler saying the final solution. People think that was all ethnic. It's not ethnic. It was that they believed there was a higher authority. Jewish people and Christian people always believe in Genesis 1 that God has a higher authority than government. Government's God's least important institution. Family and church are more. And so in your article, you talk about that. Because here's this guy saying, I'm not letting you into this church to tell us what to preach. And what he's saying is there's a higher authority than you. And that's what fascists and communists cannot stand, right?
1: That's right. They want to monopolize, the government there wants to monopolize all thought, belief, and ideology. We know they right. want to monopolize speech. You can't dissent from politics. But they want to monopolize your belief system. They mm-hmm. want you to preach and indoctrinate as a pastor to the congregation the sayings of their president, their dictator, and their founder, Mao Zedong. And this man refused to do that. He said no. They also say that you also dictate that no children should be exposed to religion. It should not be allowed into the church. And that's another thing that they that these pastors and priests are resisting, who are in the underground. They won't have it because they answer to a higher authority. They base their sermons on the Word of God, and
0: that's right.
1: they're not going to the Bible, and they're not going to submit to this. And it's a punishable crime. They are considered criminals under that system. And, you know, Pastor Jin hadn't seen his family in 8 years because he sent his family to America knowing that he was going to resist. He was not going to join this patriotic, it's called the Patriotic Three Self Movement, which is the Protestant arm of the Chinese Communist Party that controls, tries to control churches, Christian churches in China. And he knew that in resisting that, they would all be vulnerable to punishment. So he sent his family to the United States. They became American citizens. He is not. But I was never so more, you know, proud of my government, really, when President Trump raised his case, even though he's not American citizen, his family is, and they're here, and rescued him. He tried to do the same with Jimmy Lai, who's another hero, also motivated by his religion, and he's Catholic. And the government falsely said, it's too tough. We can't do that. And then that's because they're pretending that Hong Kong is still a separate system, but it's not. It's under the direct control of the Communist Party now.
0: Well, let's talk. We're going to, after the break, talk about that. But I'm going to close with this. You know, we even had some of this where the church was co-opted in the American South. Well, actually, in the whole slavery era, because those are two different religions going on there. And you could see how the church that wanted to be in cahoots with the government kind of started to find Bible verses that could be manipulated. It was the true church that said, no, we're going to let the Word of God speak. And if it actually tells the government you're wrong, well, then it's going to tell the government you're wrong. And those were the movements that happened that ended slavery around the world. They ended slavery here. They ended Jim Crow here. They ended all those things. And when you preach and teach the truth of the Word of God and the freedom that comes with knowing Jesus Christ by grace through faith, that's bigger than government. You're going to get in trouble because of that, because there are a lot of control people who, once they get in power, want to keep that all under their auspices. And I think that's why your final thought on this, we've got to make sure that Americans do not allow Jin's release to make us complacent, right? Because this is an ongoing kind of struggle, even here.
1: And that's why the president of China did that. He made the calculation, even though Pastor Jin was hated by them because he was the leader of one of the largest house church movements in China, and it's the only

0: institution independent of the government in China, left in civic society, are these church networks. And they let him go, nevertheless, because despite his popularity and despite the growing numbers of Christians in China, from what we're hearing, maybe larger than the Communist Party itself, they fear this man, but they and despise him. But they let him go because they were calculating that it would make Christians in America complacent, and they don't want Americans to be
1: energized,
0: understanding the real character of that regime and what their ambitions are.
1: And this is what made Jesus so. So, the leaders of his day were so worried about it, and he was coming to actually preach the kingdom of God, the kinds of things that can transform our hearts and make us people who can live freely in service to one another. We're going to talk about why Jimmy Lai's story, though, is one we've got to not lose sight of, because a lot of this teaches us about what's happening here, too, and why religious liberty is the foundation to all freedoms. Back in just a minute, we're talking with Nina Shea.

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1: I'm Dan Loney with Your Money Now. A local New York City business group is suing Mayor Zoran Mamdani and the city over his plan to open government-owned grocery stores. The Multicultural Business Coalition will argue that the mayor's plan would introduce unfair competition to an already struggling industry with tight margins. The Trump administration is upping the price for an H-1B visa for a highly skilled foreign professional. An earlier plan placed the cost at $100,000, but that was struck down in the courts. The new cost is just over $103,000 and must be paid to the government before it decides whether to approve the application. There will be a 30-day public comment period to Homeland Security on this proposal. Stocks are mixed at this hour. The Dow Industrial Average is up more than 150 points. The NASDAQ is down by more than 150 points. West Texas crude is down more than 2% at $85 a barrel. And that's Your Money Now.
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4: Near the end of the Revolutionary War, George Washington received a letter from one of his own officers. Colonel Louis Nicola suggested that America might be better served by a monarchy, with Washington himself as king. Washington firmly rejected the idea. He had spent years leading Americans in a fight for independence from a monarchy. He would not see that victory end with America creating a king of its own. He understood that the cause of the revolution was greater than any one man. His example reminds us that power can be offered, earned, or taken. But character determines whether we use it for ourselves or remain faithful to something greater.
5: I'm Greg Seltz. This is The Drive Home. We are talking to Nina Shea, and we're talking about religious liberty issues in China. Also, you know, President Trump being able to exercise kind of our perspective for he wasn't a citizen. You know, Ezra Jin's release was a miracle in that respect. But he was the principle. It's kind of the same principle that animates America. And Nina, that's one of the things where I'm saying we've got to not only stay on top of this with Jimmy Lai, but we've got to learn from this, because I look around and I see certification agencies and I see these kind of agencies doing very much the same thing that China does, where they actually say, well, if you start saying that, we're not going to give you your license. We're going to take that away from you. Once you, we're going to take away, we're going to debank you. We're going to do this. And you start to see, wait a minute, I'm not doing anything untoward and my people know what I'm doing and this, I put it all out there. Why can I not? With, you know, because it's faithful to my calling, why can I not do this? And over time, this bureaucratic state just gets everybody, you know, in that gray room believing the same thing, which means that they're not really free. So talk about the similarities between Jimmy Lai and Pastor Jin, because there's a profound similarity, even though they're radically different people in terms of their vocations, right?
6: Yes, that's right. They, Jimmy Lai, and let me just say, Greg, that you hit on something, which is that we have to be ever vigilant about our freedoms and defending our freedoms, because we do have these rights. We have to defend them, because you're right. The bureaucrats, various political actors will want to take them away from us. And in China, they actually don't have the rights. It's a dictatorship. But Jimmy Lai is a self-made billionaire. He made his money as a clothing retailer, and it's a fascinating story, which I won't get into, but he escaped as a child from mainland China to Hong Kong because he learned it was free. And so he started making colorful casual wear just as the Mao regime was ending and people were tired of these drab Mao suits and wanted colorful clothes. So he made a lot of money. When China, in violation of an international treaty, took back Hong Kong from England, from the UK, he sold his media. He sold his clothing empire and created a free media, an independent media from the government, called Apple Daily. And that he let the writers write whatever they wanted, but it was pro-democracy. It was to preserve the democracy and the freedoms, free speech, freedom of religion that Hong Kong had. And that closed in on Hong Kong in 2020 with a national security law that was extremely draconian, and it was very vague. It said anybody who has any influence from foreign influence is a violator of national security, is a threat to the nation. So that's what he was charged with. He was put on trial for over a year. He is a 78-year-old man. He's ill. He was sentenced to 20 years last December. He's in isolation in prison. He spends his time drawing sketches of the crucifixion and meditating on that, on Jesus's crucifixion, and which is a testament to his own faith. And he was a convert to Catholicism from being an atheist. And he has said that he was motivated by his religion to speak out for others who were being punished and massacred in China. And that and that's what motivated him to create this free press. And that's what he wrote about in his columns for it. And and now he's facing a very bleak future. He also has a family here in the United States. He also was not an American citizen. He has dual citizenship with the UK. He was doing nothing violent. He was peacefully speaking out, defending Hong Kong's freedom when it was free. It wasn't, and before that law was passed. So it was almost ex post facto that they imposed this law.
5: Let me just jump in, because we just talked about this with Bishop Poihila and Päivi Räsänen in Finland. They create a law 10 years later, says marriage is this, and they write about it from the biblical perspective. And now they've been adjudicated and convicted of being war criminals against Finland for traditional marriage. And it's similar here. And let me just also point out. Yeah, let me point out, because Viktor Frankl said this. He said, you know, when the Christians were in the concentration camps, because now they're illegal too, and they're thrown in there, something strange happened when the bread would be thrown in there, and people were just, you know, wanted to devour the bread because they were so hungry. These Christians would raise it up, give thanks, break bread, and then they'd go give it to the guy they knew was going to die. That's a different heart. And he said, Viktor Frankl said, man, that changed my view of this Christian faith. And that's what you're talking about. This is higher than government, because government can't save us. So, okay, go to Trump. He's going over there again to meet with Xi in September. Do you think he's going to have this on the agenda?
6: Xi is going to – the president of China is coming here to Washington.
5: Oh, okay, so, coming here. Okay.
6: So it's another opportunity for him to raise Jimmy Lai's case and to raise other cases. Pastor Jin has 8 other pastors from Zion Church. That was the church he founded, who are still in prison. But, you know, it's nonsense for president of China to say that he doesn't have the power. It's tough. Right. He can't do it. He directly controls. He has made it his business to consolidate control over Hong Kong. And as of 2023, it has direct control, the Communist Party. He is Secretary General of the Chinese Communist Party, and he has direct control over all the affairs of Hong Kong. It's all in a day's work for him to decide who goes free or who is behind bars. And so President Trump should not accept that, and he should raise the Jimmy Lai case and the 8 pastors as well.
5: Exactly. Well, I know there's more we could talk about. We just ran out of time. But, Nina, thank you so much. And please keep us abreast of this situation, because I think this goes to the heart of what America's actually battling here politically as well. We don't realize what it is we have, and our religious liberty is foundational to it all. Where can people go to read more about what you're writing about?
6: Well, I'm at Hudson.org is our website. And if you then search for Nina Shea, or my expert page will come up, and all my writings are there.
5: Great. Keep up the great work. Sure appreciate you on today.
6: Thanks, Greg.
5: All right. We'll be right back. This is The Drive Home. Stay tuned. We will get our week started in the Word after 5 o'clock hour.

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2: With SRN News, I'm Bob Agnew in Washington. The Trump administration has launched a new economic campaign against Iran. Treasury Secretary Scott Bessent says it will involve punishing other countries that assist Iran in moving its oil and other products to keep the economy alive there. The Iranian rial has collapsed to an historic low against the U.S. dollar, now trading at around 2 million rials per dollar. The dollar has more than doubled against that other currency over the past year under tightening American sanctions. Commercial shipping through the Strait of Hormuz is actually growing, signaling Iran's ability to control the vital waterway may be weakening. Nearly 200 ships crossed the strait last week. That was up from just 40 who managed to make that journey just 2 weeks ago. President Trump said that he would re-implement 50% tariffs on imports from Canada into the U.S. in January, saying the U.S. did not need its neighbor as a trading partner. This is SRN.
3: Persecution is on the rise.
4: International Christian Concern has released its 2026 report, and it finds that religious freedom is under siege in a lot of places. The report states that, quote, governments are increasingly tightening their grip on religious expression, while transnational repression, displacement, and systemic discrimination continue to impact vulnerable communities. At the same time, Western technologies and markets are being leveraged to enable or sustain persecution. Michael Harrington reporting.
3: The United States Commission on International Religious Freedom has unanimously elected Asif Mahmood and C.C. Heil, chairman and vice chairman, for the 2026-27 term. Mahmood previously served as vice chair and says threats to international freedom are occurring every day, making the commission's mandate to analyze and recommend policy solutions to the U.S. government key to advancing religious freedom abroad. This is SRN News.
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5: And good day, Washington, D.C. Hello and welcome to The Drive Home. I'm Greg Seltz. Great to be with you this afternoon. I hope this day finds your faith strengthened, your resolve focused, your vision clear, because we need you. We need you with a tenacity and audacity for life that's rooted in your relationship to God in Christ for others. We need to start living differently, and we can't wait for a judge to point the right way in law or a politician to come up with a policy. We don't need them to do that. In fact, we're the ones who tell them, we want you to stay in this lane, and we want these laws to be adjudicated this way, and the rest of it, stay out of our way. Faith, family, and freedom. We got a great second half for you. If you're a person who's looking for good education for your children, then this is the hour for you. And I'm going to start it off by asking the question, excuse me, who is exactly raising my child? Who's raising my kid? I am. So how do schools relate to that question? But before we get to it, look, I've got this great story of one of our listeners. His name is Kevin. I would love to meet Kevin. I don't know, you know, because he's kind of like an everyman, just like me. You know, when we sold our house, my wife said, we got to get this house ready to sell. And so there's lots of little things to do, the honey-do list and all that. And then you get to the point where you're like, man, that might take me several months by the time it takes that. What if the market changes? Oh, my goodness. So Kevin had been putting off selling his home for a while. and the place needed some work, et cetera, et cetera. But then he heard us here at WAVA, because he's a WAVA listener. He heard us talking about Debbie, Sarah, and Reynolds and Power Home Team with Keller Williams. So I picked up the phone. He made the call. And Debbie and Sarah walked him through every option, including one that most agents wouldn't even bring up, which is, hey, Kevin, how about selling your house exactly as is? We're going to get you a great price for it. In fact, maybe even a more than that great price, but no repairs, no updates, no painting a single wall. 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So this hour, we're going to be talking about our half-price tuition partnership with schools. And so if you go to WAVA.com, click on the school bus or /school, you're going to hear about this great program where you can look at the list of schools that we partner with. And if one of those schools is a place you've always wanted to bring your child or get your child into, go through that process. And guess what? If they're still available, there's half price tuition. And as soon as that money's gone, it's gone. But so right now you can still avail yourself to that. But that means you get half price for that whole year for a great education and a great start for your child in life. So let's kind of set this up, because I think education, if I was to be a lobbyist, and I'm not, I'm an advocate for religious liberty, sanctity of life, marriage and educational freedom on the Hill. An advocate doesn't wave a lot of money. What an advocate does is comes principally to politicians and talks about, you know, constituencies who believe the same thing. So a lot of times I'll have my people, you know, maybe in this state or that state, say, hey, would you walk up the Hill and talk to our senator? Will you actually advocate for us and let them know we're serious about this? And that's the kind of work I do on the Hill. But if I was to be a lobbyist, it would be about the schools, decentralizing the schools, giving parents more choice in education. So here's the question. Should be obvious to everybody, but why do parents of virtually every race, income level, neighborhood, religion, and political persuasion overwhelmingly want choice in their children's education? And perhaps the better question is, why are so many government types and government systems fighting so hard against giving them that choice? That is a choice that is theirs to make. Parents don't line up at school board meetings because they're looking for another hobby. They got to go out of their way to do this. They don't move across town, refinance their home, scrape together tuition, homeschool, seek charter schools, apply for scholarships, drive 45 minutes each way because they enjoy making their life difficult. They do it because they love their children and they want them to have a great education. You know, here's the funny part. In almost every other area of life, we celebrate customization. 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Apparently, you can have 17 different kinds of oat milk, but don't dare choose your child's education to be different than what the bureaucrats tell you, right? Suddenly, that choice is dangerous. Well, yeah, it's dangerous to those who want to propagandize our children. Yeah, sexualize our children without our permission. Absolutely. See, choice creates accountability, and monopolies rarely enjoy competition. If parents can leave, then the institutions have to listen. Right now they don't, because they already have all your money, and there's not a whole lot you can do about it. I don't understand. You know, when I was growing up, the Soviet system was the government told everybody what they were going to learn in school. And I used to say, I'm so glad we don't have a Soviet-style system, because I didn't go to a public school early on in my life. Well, early on I went to public school, but then I went to parochial school in junior high and high school. And I'm glad I did. I learned a whole lot there that's still helping me to this day. So if families can choose, schools have to earn trust instead of assuming it or dictating it. And that's how healthy societies work. And education is about not just transforming information, but about forming human beings. And that responsibility belongs first not to the state, not to a school district, not to you as a teacher, and certainly not to a bureaucrat. It belongs to the parents. That's it. So, you know, from the very first day your child enters the world, as a parent, your assignment is wonderfully clear. Raise this little person until one day they no longer need you in the same way they once did. And, you know, that's good parenting. You're preparing your child to leave in such a way that they can live a life that's motivated by faith and self-governing. Wow. To become adults capable of governing themselves. So you're not talking about separation there, you're talking about success, transformation. Every healthy parent's working themselves out of a job. What other profession celebrates that? You know, a good father doesn't say, I hope my 40-year-old son still needs permission from me to make good decisions. Or a good mother doesn't hope her daughter remains emotionally dependent forever. Schools are partner, but parents are principals. Teachers are invaluable, but parents are irreplaceable. Schools educate, parents raise children. These are not competing roles. They're complementary, but one is in service to the other. And schools, you know, you got to understand, you have delegated authority, not original authority. And parents, you've got that responsibility to ultimately be the one who's raising your child. You don't delegate everything to the teacher and say, well, that's their job. No, it's you're allowing them certain aspects of your job. You delegate, they serve, and that's the way it works best. Now, to those who may disagree with me, I'm going to say this respectfully. Teachers, you matter immensely. I had great grade school teachers. I had 4 men in my grade school as teachers. I can't even imagine. Without men and women teaching, I would have gotten kind of a skewed education. Those 4 guys made a huge difference in my life, as well as the women teachers as well too. But both. So everybody, a good teacher, hard to find. They deserve gratitude, respect, support. But honoring teachers does not require diminishing parents. And right now, we've got a system that diminishes parents. We've got policies that break the family apart, and we need to turn that around. A free society only survives if each generation learns how to become free and to exercise that freedom with virtue. So character before careers, wisdom before credentials, and virtue before power. Where does that all start? Those lessons begin at home. And those lessons are shared with a great school system where parents are involved and teachers are involved, and they see that together they've got a responsibility to these kids. It's a great time. It really is. There's so many choices, so many opportunities, but we do have to get some of the bad politics out of the way. That's a discussion for another time. But right now, great opportunities out there. And in our program, Half Price Tuition, you can make that reality a special gift to your child. So listen in for the next 3 segments, because Fairfax Baptist Temple Academy, the Christian Academy of Laurel, and Fairfax United Methodist Church Preschool all coming up. I'm Greg Sells. This is The Drive Home. Stay tuned.

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13: Welcome back. I'm Greg Seltz. This is The Drive Home. And my next guest, Jay Bradford, school administrator and minister of education, again, for Fairfax Baptist Temple Academy. And we're talking about the school and also the half-price tuitions program. Welcome to the program, Jay.
15: Thank you. My privilege to be here, Greg.
13: Well, it's our privilege. I wish people understood this. We think Christian education, parochial education, you know, the fear of the Lord is the beginning of wisdom. We're establishing our children to be able to face, to live their freedom properly, free to be faithful, but then to be able to face whatever comes their way. And so how we can help you get more people to see the gem that parochial education is, it's our privilege as well. So talk a little bit about the school, how long you've been there, what got you into Christian education, and then we'll talk about the academy itself.
15: Well, it's my privilege. Yes, this is my 13th year here at Fairfax Baptist Temple Academy. Okay. And really, it was clearly God's leading that led me into Christian education. I always enjoyed math and science, and I was actually looking towards going into engineering.
13: Okay.
15: But we took a field trip during my sophomore year of college to an engineering firm, and the Lord clearly laid on my heart working through that. It's like, I do not want to sit at a cubicle all my life. And I love kids and I love the energy. And the Lord just clearly led me into education. And it is such a privilege to be a part of Christian education where we can teach kids the truth from the Word of God. And everything we teach is from a biblical perspective. And so,
2: you know, I just needed to jump in and just say this, that the one person who taught me the most about worship, about music, about discipleship, he was my sixth grade math teacher. He was this guy who was a brilliant mathematician, but he was one of the most incredible disciples. He was funny. He was all that. And so to have an engineer who has the kind of spirit that you have, folks, that's what you're going to get over at the school of Fairfax Baptist Temple. Go ahead. I didn't mean to interrupt.
15: Oh, that is great. I love working with the kids and just getting them that foundation that's based upon truth, so that when they go forward in our world, once they graduate, we want them to be so well-rounded, so well-grounded, and to know what they believe, and just ready to be used wherever God takes them in the next step.
2: Well, and I don't think people appreciate the difference, because I've been talking to folks, you know, scientists, philosopher types, and those, and they're talking about how the Christian worldview, everyone thinks that foundational worldviews are interchangeable. They're not. And if you really look at the Christian worldview that differentiates God's preserving and saving work, the one that also talks about the unique, dignity that humans have because they're created in God's image, and then the reality that we're sinful, and all of those things are foundational to our freedoms. They're foundational to a good life, and they're also foundational, obviously, to our eternal life with God in Jesus Christ. So talk about some of the programs that are going on there that are, you know, they might be great engineering, great mathematics, great science, great art, great music, but it's also within that Christian worldview what makes it special, right?
15: Exactly. And let me just mention the importance of starting that at such a young age. Our kindergartners, when you look at the foundation of what kindergartners are learning, first of all, that we are created, and secondly, that we're created in God's image, as you mentioned,
2: right,
15: and we are accountable to God. And then they're learning the foundations of reading, how critical that is for shaping life, and just having that solid foundation from the beginning, where creation is taught as fact, where there's no confusion with genders. God made us male and female in His image, and just having that foundation. And then as you build on that throughout the years, we have such a privilege there to give them a great academic education and great character training, but everything. And then, of course, academic training as well, but everything is from a biblical perspective and grounded on truth, so the foundation is solid, and it makes such a difference.
2: Well, especially when you think of the technologies that we have today, all the things, science, everything that God gives us as a gift, if it's not understood with the understanding of virtue surrounding it, what makes us use nuclear energy for this but not for that? You know, those are the kind of questions science won't answer. Secular way of thinking about it will not answer. Pragmatics won't answer it. But the Christian worldview will be able to help you differentiate, make the best of something, and also protect you from the worst of something. God has a no and a yes for us, and we need to understand the power of both of those, don't we?
15: That's exactly right. And I know our society with AI and all the influence of the technology, I know that's a key part of our culture and the world in which we're growing up in, and our students are growing up in and learning. But the foundational moral truths have to be there, and the reality that God is real, and you're going to stand before Him someday.
2: Well, you know, Chesterton said, I used to hate the church when I was young because it always said no at certain places. And then he said, until I realized that God put those no's right where they were supposed to be, those barriers where they were supposed to be, so freedom could run wild. If those barriers weren't there, I would have run over the cliff, he said. And I think that's learning that kind of wisdom in all things. Any particular programs you want to highlight about that are going on at the school?
15: Well, we are really excited. We're getting ready for the coming year. We're less than a month away. And just excited to get everything in place. We have over 400 students enrolled already. We still have space for a few more, but space is limited. So encourage people to reach out if they're interested. Our church is looking at a building expansion, which is a tremendous undertaking, but that would provide us with a new cafeteria, some new classrooms, some new restrooms, just once again, striving to make our school a better place and just giving us the potential to minister to more families, to more kids. And so many exciting things.
2: The tuition special that I've got in front of me, now you can correct me if I'm wrong, 7th through 12th grade tuitions, I think $10,500, but with the half price, $5,250. Folks, that is a bargain in today's educational world. And you get this kind of education, which is top-notch in the reading, writing, arithmetic, and all those things, and then bathed in the Christian worldview and obviously the good news of the gospel, because we can preach it and teach it with freedom to our children. Final thought, Jay, and then where can people go to get more information?
15: Yes, I would invite people, reach out. You can call our school or come visit us. The best thing, I would love for folks to see our school, to see our kids. They're welcome to visit our church, visit our school. Would love to have the opportunity to sit down and talk philosophy, to show them our facilities, and just so they can see what we offer. And so would love that opportunity, that personal connection.
2: And is that fbtministries.org? Is that correct?
15: That is correct. Yes, that is correct.
2: fbtministries.org. And then I have a phone number, 703-323-8100.
15: That is correct.
2: Okay. Well, we'll give those numbers and things out a couple more times today, just if people were listening, said, I didn't get a chance to write it down. But we really appreciate you coming on, and keep up the great work, and God continue to expand the school, expand your reach.
15: Thank you so much, Greg. It's my privilege to be here and to be on your show here today. So thank you.
2: Thanks, Jay. Have a great day. God bless. All right, we'll be right back. I'm Greg Sells. This is The Drive Home. Look at that, fbtministries.org, 703-323-8100. Back in just a minute.

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4: Near the end of the Revolutionary War, George Washington received a letter from one of his own officers. Colonel Louis Nicola suggested that America might be better served by a monarchy, with Washington himself as king. Washington firmly rejected the idea. He had spent years leading Americans in a fight for independence from a monarchy. He would not see that victory end with America creating a king of its own. He understood that the cause of the revolution was greater than any one man. His example reminds us that power can be offered, earned, or taken. But character determines whether we use it for ourselves or remain faithful to something greater.
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8: Tonight will be mainly clear with a low of 63. Tomorrow is expected to be sunny with a high of 84. Tomorrow night will also be mainly clear with a low of 67. Wednesday will be partly sunny with a high of 87. Thursday will start with some sun, then turn cloudy with a couple of heavy thunderstorms. It'll be humid with a high of 84. With the AccuWeather forecast, I'm meteorologist Jason Caterina.
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10: As I sat there waiting for my meeting in Moscow's Kremlin Auditorium to begin, a young man approached me. There was a deeply etched scar upon his face, a troubled look that I detected immediately. He began to speak animatedly, loudly. I thought he was going to attack me. But then I learned he wanted to find Jesus. We talked about Christ, his forgiveness, his guilt, his power. This young man knelt and gave his heart to Jesus. About a year later, I visited Moscow. I was sitting in a church there, and the choir that sang was magnificent. A choir of converts from our previous evangelistic meetings. I saw one young man, bright eyes, smile on his face. I said, "Who's that?" "The thief of Moscow. The young man that knelt down and gave his heart to Jesus in your meetings." Jesus still changes lives.
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11: And welcome back. I'm Greg Seltz. This is The Drive Home. One of my favorite topics is to talk about parochial education. You know that. I think it gets your kids established in a way that can prepare them not only for their faith walk, but to just face whatever comes their way in this life. And today we are talking with Pastor Russ Spikes, head of the Christian Academy of Laurel. And they participate in one of our great programs called the Half Price Tuition Program. And so I want him to come here and talk to you about the school, talk to you about the great opportunity, and maybe we can connect you guys together so that you can get your child that great education. Welcome to the program, Pastor. It's great to have you today.
2: It is great to be here. Thank you for the opportunity.
11: Well, it's our pleasure, as you know. Okay, Russ, tell us about the Christian Academy of Laurel and why. You know, I'm just going to ask it. Like, I'm a parent, I'm sitting out there like that, and I'm thinking, why should my child go to that school?
2: Well, let me begin with a little bit of history, Greg.
11: Okay.
2: Christian Academy of Laurel started back in 1971 by a group of parents and members of the First Baptist Church of Laurel. And they were looking to have a place where they would be able to educate their children and children of the church based upon, you know, Proverbs 22:6.
11: Right.
2: You know, train up a child in the way that they should go, because they wanted to make sure that the Christian worldview was going to be taught to their kids, that Christ was going to be lifted up into the position that he should be lifted up in the lives of their children. And they wanted to have a place where that would be different from the public school systems. And of course, when you think about our society back in 1971, quite a transition coming from the 60s, then into the 70s, there was quite a revolution going on. And so they were looking for that place. And so they set that up. And then as the children got older, the school grew, more parents were added to it, more teachers came on board, they expanded the grades, and then they moved into the church moved into a new building where we are right now on First Baptist Lane. Mm-hmm. And it was in 2019, heading into the 1920 school year, what used to be known as the First Baptist School of Laurel changed its name to what it is now, the Christian Academy of Laurel, because the staff, the faculty, even the makeup of the families who were sending their students here were from various Christian denominations. And so we just thought that calling it the Christian Academy made more sense to reflect who was coming here,
11: right?
2: Who we were, you know, as a student. Now, as far as why you would want to send your child to Christian Academy of Laurel, we strive to present the truth. And as far as we're concerned, the truth is a person. And that person is Jesus Christ. He said that himself. I am the way, and I am the truth. Mm-hmm. And we believe that that kind of basis for the education that we provide here is so, so important, because it leads to that Christian worldview. We know that that worldview is not going to be presented out in the public school systems.
11: Mm-hmm.
2: And we believe so strongly in that worldview. And so that's where we start. We don't apologize for it. We're glad to advertise it. We hope it is attractive to those who are considering an alternative, not only to public schools, but alternative to just private schools in general.
11: Right.
2: Come and get that Christian education.
11: Right. You know, it's so amazing that you just say that, because it is absolutely true historically. The worldview, you may not be a Christian, but you can still have a Christian worldview. I mean, it's a kind of when Jesus says, give to Caesar what is Caesar's, give to God what is God's. Yep. It's interesting that he's the one who divides it up.
2: Yeah.
11: And the founders knew that the Christian worldview was the foundation to the freedoms that we have. So it's amazing to me to even hear someone say in America, well, mm-hmm. when you go to public school and you're supposed to get civics training there, you're not going to hear the Christian worldview.
2: Yeah.
11: Well, that's the foundation of your freedom, both temporally and sure. eternally, which is what you're talking about. You're going to get that as well.
2: Yes.
11: What a beautiful, beautiful thing. I say it this way. Anytime you go to a parochial school,
2: mm-hmm.
11: That's a place where facts, knowledge become wisdom, because you're going to be taught that virtue. You're going to be taught those moral foundations that actually take whatever you're learning and it plus that virtue, and that's what, you know, belief in the Lord is the beginning of that wisdom. All right, talk about some of the great programs. Well, before that, why did you go into Christian education? I mean, I know why you're a pastor, but then you go, this is another level to that call.
2: Well, it's an interesting story because I just got into Christian education, at least from a school context, in January of this year.
11: Oh, okay.
2: I'm brand new to this position because the principal resigned. And so the elders of the church were looking for someone to kind of stand in the gap, you know, to make sure that the school continued to move forward. Right. And they were going to be starting the search process for our new head of school. And so they asked me, I agreed to do it. And of course, when I agreed to do it, I have had in my career plenty of administrative experience. And I just had the goal of making sure the school remained on the tracks, and we got to June. And we could get to graduations. And I figured I would only be here maybe through a part of the summer to kind of transition everything to the new head of school as the search process, you know, hopefully wound down. Well, the search process ended up including me because apparently there were some positive comments that were being relayed back to the elders of the church from various people. And so they approached me to see whether or not I would be willing to consider changing from interim to a full-time head of school. And so I took that home to my wife towards the end of March. And interestingly, the first word out of her mouth was no. And then she said, okay, now tell me what the conversation was. Because she knew I would have the desire to throw myself completely into this. And she wanted to make sure that I would still be protecting the pastoral duties that I have, that I'm protecting the family duties that I have as not only a father, but a grandparent. And the way that we have approached my work in ministry, Greg, all these years is if we sense that the Lord is opening a door, we're going to walk through it. And then we're going to trust him to either shut it or continue to lead us through. And long story short, we believe that he has led me to this position. And so it was just a few weeks ago, July 13th, that I officially became the head of here at Christian Academy of Laurel. But I've been a pastor for 15 years.
11: Yeah, and the excitement of something new like this too in an established school, I mean, it's a real blessing, folks, because it just shows that there's going to be even new energy and joyful energy that's going to enhance your child's walk there. All right, a couple of programs, things that are exciting that, you know, that parents can think about. Because I know if a parent is thinking, I want to go to this school, I want my child to go to this school, they're gonna have to call you for a more in-depth discussion that as
2: But but a couple of things that we think has been very beneficial to the parents here is we offer both before care and after care.
11: Okay.
2: Parents can drop their kids off at the school as early as 6 a.m. and we have staff here to receive them. And even though they won't be turned into their classes until 8 a.m., we have staff to be able to help. And that has helped a number of working parents. We also have the after-school program that after school is over, we have another staff that takes care of the kids until 6:30 p.m.
11: Okay.
2: And so we try to make it as convenient as possible. Now, there are separate fees, of course, for either one of those or both in addition to the tuition. But it is something that we offer. We also offer pre-K 3 and pre-K 4 services. We have classes for preschoolers. And for the three-year-olds, we offer both half day and full day. And something else that is unique to us is that our birth date for enrollment is actually October 15th. Where a lot of schools, it's September 1st. And so you have a five-year-old, a kid who's going to turn five at the end of September or beginning of October, can come here and still get into kindergarten just before they turn, you know, 5 years old.
11: Right.
2: They're there and stay with the friends and all of that kind of stuff. And so we found that to be very convenient. And of course, the education is the education. We have the core classes, but we also offer them PE, of course, and Spanish and art. And so that's what they can expect to receive at Christian Academy of Laurel.
11: All right. Well, if people want to get to know more about the Christian Academy of Laurel, where should they go?
2: Check out our website, Greg. Okay. Just do a quick search for ChristianAcademyOfLaurel.org, and all of the answers are there. The way to then get into the enrollment would be there. The way to make an appointment to come.

0: in a great education so that they can be blessed and they can be ready to face whatever the Lord has in store for them. And what a great place to go, ChristianAcademyOfLaurel.org. Pastor, it has been great to talk to you, Pastor Spikes. Again, God bless you. Way to go. I don't know how you've got to, you must have three shoulders to have all the things that you got on your, but at the same time, it sounds like you got a great staff, a great school, and great programs for anybody who would come your way. So thanks for joining us today.
1: My pleasure.
0: Final thought.
1: We welcome the inquiries, and Greg, continue to do the good work that you're doing and that everybody's doing there at WAVA. We pray God's blessings upon you all as well.
0: Thank you so much. God bless you. Have a great day.
1: Okay. Thank you.
0: Take care. Bye-bye now. All right. And we'll be right back. I'm Greg Seltz. This is The Drive Home. Stay tuned.
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3: This is Albert Moeller for townhall.com. The most amazing development on the American political landscape right now is the emergence of socialism. Yeah, I said it. Socialism. Just recently, CBS News launched a major investigative study looking into political support for socialism. Among the key takeaways are the fact that among those who identify as Democrats, 58% have a positive view of socialism. Only 32% of Democrats said they had a positive view of capitalism. It gets worse. Among respondents with a college degree, an even higher 71% say they have a positive view of socialism. The most obvious influence over these students is leftist professors teaching leftist ideologies. The culture of elite education is teaching university students wrong lessons about the economy, and it's doing so in so many different ways. Students' increasing support for socialism shows it, as do the polls. It's a seismic development when you think about the future of civilization and the future of the United States of America. I'm Albert Moeller.
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0: And welcome back. I'm Greg Seltz. This is The Drive Home. And, you know, we have a special, I think this is a ministry. It's a ministry partnership. It's obviously a blessing, but it's called the Half Price Christian School Tuition Program, where we have participating Christian schools that work with us, and we together can reduce the tuition for the first year to 50%. So you get a great education. You get a great ministry. Goals are aligned with your educational processes and things, and you wind up actually spending less money. How can this be? Well, the Lord is good. And so today I'm very excited to talk to you about Fairfax United Methodist Church Preschool and the Half Price Tuition Program.

0: And with me, Teresa Sherman, lead teacher at Fairfax, and also Lori Seaton, the director. Welcome, ladies, to the program.
1: Thank you, Greg.
0: Well, it's our pleasure. I love the unison. See, that's very, very good. Thank you very much. I'm just going to let you both jump in on, I'm just going to ask some questions because I just want our listeners to hear about your great ministry out there, the school, the preschool. And so tell us about Fairfax United Methodist Preschool and why parents should want their children to be part of this great school.
2: Ah, well, I'll take that question. This is Lori, the director. I really believe in the school, and it is a passion of mine and our entire staff. We are small, but we are just a hidden gem out here.
0: Small and mighty, exactly.
2: We just celebrated our 50th anniversary of operation. Okay. So that just it speaks volumes to our incredible amount of experience with small children and, you know, producing children who are ready for kindergarten, over ready for kindergarten,
0: right,
2: and have all the skills that they need.
0: You know, people don't realize this, but the first 5 years, first 5-6 years of a child's life are foundational. My wife's a psychologist, and she talks about this, and it's almost like people think, the kids will be fine. No, this is the time to build some really good things into them, especially the kinds of things that will help them later in life, and that's what Fairfax is all about. Teresa, you're a teacher, so you talk about why Christian education, why this preschool?
1: Well, Christian education to me means bringing Jesus into the classroom and to the whole child and their families.
0: Mm-hmm.
1: So it's just a gentle weaving of faith throughout our morning together, from, snack time to playground.
0: Is it possible for me to join this program? Can I come? am I too late for the preschool? I want, as you get older, you want a day like this. I want to return to the days of my preschool.
2: But don't we all?
1: Lecturing, but we give, children opportunities to practice different Christian values.
0: Okay.
1: Yeah, the Writing Center, for example, at Christmas time, they're embellishing old Christmas cards, and we send those to the nursing home. Dramatic play. We feed the hungry. We clothe the naked with our baby dolls. We're just constant. Just like I said, a gentle weaving
0: and values.
1: We take nature walks, and we can see our beautiful outdoor world. Do service projects.
2: We are an outreach mission program of Fairfax United Methodist Church.
0: There you go.
2: Mm-hmm. And we do have a gathering we call Sharing God's Love. Every 2 weeks.
1: I think it's every 2 weeks with the minister, associate pastor.
2: Yeah, so it's just like a natural marriage of taking care of children and educating children, as well as, creating a spiritual life for them. Nothing to take over what a family is doing with their children.
0: Sure.
2: Rather,
0: yeah, you help, yeah.
2: Support, like I was saying, caring, good-hearted people headed out back when they're done with preschool into our communities.
0: Right. Lori, I was just thinking about the same thing. I've been a pastor for 40 years. Okay. And every place we started a church, and where I started churches were not typically where a lot of people do. New York City, Center City, South Central LA. So these were typically not the places that you said, well, let's go start one there, because usually people in the city say, oh, we already know about this Christianity. We prefer not to have it. No, they don't know about it. And your call is to go care. And one of the ways that we did it is we started preschools. Preschools were always part of our launch, because what we found out, like you just said, is parents, when they have these young children, like, I need to get them squared away on a healthy path, and I want it to be an extension of my faith. And like you said, when a child gets connected to a school like this and the parents get connected to a church, then there's a holistic aspect to all of that. And to me, parents are making those decisions when the children are 3, 4, and 5 years old. That's when they make these big choices. So, yeah, this is part of your mission, right?
2: Absolutely.
1: Our father told me a funny story. Our preschool is very diverse, and it is different faith backgrounds as well. And this family, they are out of, foreign, different religion, but his child came home and was telling him how Jesus loves him. And
0: right.
1: quipping back, well, if Jesus knew me, I'm not sure if he would love me. No, no, Daddy, Jesus loves everyone a lot. And so it's just a beautiful thing for taking that message home to him. So we really do serve children and families.
2: Yeah, so yeah. Absolutely.
0: Well, we had friends who were Muslim, and they went to one of our preschools, and this is out in California back in the day, and they came home and they said their children were never more joyful. They were never more, you know, when they were part of this parochial school system, and it gave us a chance to actually share why Jesus Christ is so unique and why his message of salvation for all of us, because we're all the same before Christ. And so it what an exciting thing for that to happen, where they come home and say, no, Daddy, Jesus really does love you. I love that. Okay, well, if people are saying, man, I think I'd really like to be a part of this program, what do they do? Is there a place where they can go? Can they call, a website, more information?
2: Yeah, we do have a website. And in fact, on that website, you can watch parent testimonial videos as well as teacher videos, okay, where you can see some of our staff talking about our school. And there's also a video tour on there. So that's very helpful for anybody who's wanting to look at our school. So Fairfax United Methodist Church Preschool, just type that in and look at our website. And you can also feel free to give us a call. We are very happy to show you through the preschool, give you a tour of the preschool itself and our fabulous playground.
0: Tell me about the fabulous playground.
2: Oh, gosh. Okay.
0: Come on now. See, I mean, you can't just say fat. Anytime there's an adjective before the noun, I have to ask.
2: Oh, yeah. This is my little darling out there. The playground is very, very large. It has its own garden where we do some, planting projects with the children.
1: And composting.
2: Okay. And it's a racetrack. It has a lot of equipment, of course. But what I love about it is that it has so much to do and so many activities that the children are always excited to go out there. And sometimes we have an area with picnic tables. Sometimes we'll take our snack outside.
1: It's shaded.
2: It's very shaded. It's beautiful. I love the. We just put down a whole bunch of new rubber mulch and spruced up all of the elements. It is looking nicer than it ever has. It is an amazing playground.
0: Hands-on learning, folks, in the context of the virtues and also the gospel message that only Jesus can bring, in a way that can actually bless not just the children, but even bless the families. And again, this is what a great outreach it is for the church. Final thoughts, any final thoughts about to our listeners about Fairfax United Methodist Church Preschool?
1: Well, we'd love to have you.
2: I feel like I would say that I feel like it sounds like marketing talk, but it is never such. I always say I'd love you to come and be a member of our preschool family, because that is exactly how it feels here. And I have a little note from a family that once their son had graduated, they sent me a note that said, "I am blown away by how smooth it was to transition to this school and credit that to you and your amazing team. Thank you for your passion and dedication to early childhood learning and for sharing your gifts." And I feel like we have the most amazing staff that you could ever ask for. I'm so proud and privileged to work with them. And we would love to welcome you to our preschool family.
0: And folks, think about this again, half price. Even better program, education, and care aligned with your Christian values. Win, win, win. Well, ladies, it's been a lot of fun to talk with you today. Teresa, Lori, first of all, thank you for your passion. Thank you for your commitment. I'm not sure. I actually always loved to do, when I did chapel services back when I was a pastor, I love the kids, you know, but I think you have to have a unique patience for the little ones too, for the long day. Oh, okay.
1: It's a
0: call. Teresa's being lifted up high. But that, to me, I just want to close with one final thought to folks. When it comes to parochial school and also the early childhood, you have to have a unique care, folks, for these little ones. And that's one of the reasons why I don't think you want to ship them off to just any old place. Mm-hmm. If you have to do that, or if you want to get them ready for school, you got to get them ready in a school that's going to really prepare them, really care for them, really love them, and reflect Christ's love for them. And I could hear that in your voices. Thank you so much again for being with us today. Why don't you give the phone number one more time and the place where they can go so that people can get a hold of you.
2: Okay. Our phone number is 703-591-3177. That will ring on my desk, and I'm likely to be the one that answers. My name's Lori. And the website is just type in Fairfax United Methodist Church Preschool. We will pop up. And all the information you could possibly want to see is on that website.
0: Well, folks, and if you get lost in the fray on that, you can go to wava.com and you'll find Fairfax there as well, wava.com. But we're in partnership with you. We pray God's blessings for you and have a great upcoming school year. God bless you. Great to meet you, folks.
1: Thank you.
2: Thank you so much.
1: God bless
0: you. All right. Have a great day. Folks, that's it for today. So until we see Jesus face to face, speak the truth in love with humility and grace. Be wise as serpents, harmless as doves. Till next time, God richly bless you. I'm Greg Sells. Have a good day.

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3: With SRN News, I'm Keith Peters in Washington. Treasury Secretary Scott Bessent has announced a new round of sanctions aimed at Iran. At a news conference Monday, he also warned every country that does business with the Islamic Republic to sever those financial ties or face retaliation from the United States. The sanctions aim to cut off Iran from the west of the world's economy. A wildfire that exploded in size in Reno, Nevada over the weekend has forced authorities to urge more than 90,000 residents to leave their neighborhoods. Videos show some homes have already been destroyed, but there's concern that shifting winds could push the flames into densely packed neighborhoods on the edge of the city. On Wall Street, the Dow up by 140 points, the Nasdaq dropped 200, the S&P lower by 21. More details at srnnews.com.
4: New Jersey has a new abortion law.
5: Democratic Governor Mikey Sherrill has signed a measure that targets pro-life demonstrators by making it a crime to, quote, unlawfully restrict a woman from entering an abortion clinic. Since the Supreme Court overturned Roe v. Wade, the Democratic leadership in New Jersey has been actively seeking to make the state an abortion destination. The legislation also bars any New Jersey official from cooperating in an investigation into violation of abortion bans in other states. Michael Harrington reporting.
4: A survey from the Pew Research Center indicates that a majority of Americans, including many Democrats, are turning against the practice of letting males compete against females in sports. Leon Sapper, a fellow at the Manhattan Institute, says President Trump's opposition to the LGBT agenda has given him a serious political edge. Sapir says the president is pushing his Democratic opponents in a very unfavorable position. This is SRN News.
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10: Tough day so far?
11: Well, at first it looked like it was maybe going to be the best day I'd ever had. I mean, I woke up to birds harmonizing outside like a rock band rehearsing for a show.
10: Well, that sounds promising.
11: No, it was. But then I jammed my big toe into the nightstand, cut myself shaving. And as soon as I cracked the window to listen to the birds, they all flew away.
10: Who knows? Maybe they were going on tour.
11: Man, I really thought I had turned a corner. The boss emailed me to say I got a raise. Mary finally said yes to a dinner date. Then I got to work, and I even parallel parked on the first try.
10: So, when did it all fall apart?
11: About 5 seconds after it all came together. That email from my boss was a prank from Bob in accounting. And then Mary...
10: Don't tell me she canceled.
11: She never accepted. Another prank from Bob in accounting.
10: Well, at least you've got that whole parallel parking thing down.
11: Nope. It was a no parking zone, Sam. Car got towed. Now I'm out $200.
10: Wow. Sounds like you really could use a raise.
12: Ever had one of those days? Everything is going great, and then boom, just like that, it all falls apart? Hello, and thanks for stopping by for today's Cornerstone Connection with Pastor Gary Hamrick. Well, the Apostle Paul had a day like that on his first missionary journey. He performed a miracle that drew admiration and applause from the crowd. For a moment, the crowd thought he was a mythological creature. But once they discovered why Paul was really there, things took a dramatic turn for the worse. That story and more come your way next as Pastor Gary moves ahead in his teaching series from the book of Acts. From Cornerstone Chapel in Leesburg, Virginia, here's Pastor Gary Hamrick with today's Cornerstone Connection, What Tough Times Teach Us.
13: So let's go to Acts chapter 14. Last week we talked about how the book of Acts records three missionary tours that Paul makes throughout Asia Minor and even into Europe to advance the good news of Jesus and to help people understand how they can have a relationship with him and be forgiven and be saved through faith in Jesus Christ. And everywhere that Paul traveled on his missionary journeys, he would customarily first go to a Jewish synagogue if there was one in that particular city. But then he would go to the non-Jewish population. Paul was sent primarily to the Gentiles to share the good news of Jesus with them. And chapters 13 and 14 of the book of Acts records Paul's first missionary tour, his first missionary journey. The year was roughly 46 to 48 AD. It was a two-year tour that he took throughout Asia Minor and into Europe. And along the way of his first missionary journey, we find here in chapter 14 that he comes to a city called Lystra. Lystra on a map is located in modern Turkey. And he encounters a man there in Lystra that the Bible describes as being crippled from birth, that he was never able to walk. And so this man is going to receive a miracle. And God is going to use Paul as a vessel of God's miraculous power to heal this man. I want you to notice as I read the story, I want you to pay attention to the miracle. Don't overlook the miracle. But I also want you to notice the reaction of the crowd in response to this miracle. They go from venerating Paul and Barnabas, treating them like gods because of this miraculous thing that happens, to being an angry mob that attacks and tries to kill Paul. So you see a big swing of emotional pendulum here from one extreme to the other. But we're going to read it. I'm going to start here in chapter 14, verse 8, down through verse 22. And this is what it says, Acts 14, verse 8. And in Lystra, a certain man without strength in his feet was sitting, a cripple from his mother's womb who had never walked. This man heard Paul speaking. And Paul, observing him intently and seeing that he had faith to be healed, said with a loud voice, "Stand up straight on your feet." And he leaped and walked. Now when the people saw what Paul had done, they raised their voices, saying in the Lyconian language, "The gods have come down to us in the likeness of men." And Barnabas they called Zeus, and Paul Hermes, because he was the chief speaker. And then the priest of Zeus, whose temple was in front of their city, brought oxen and garlands to the gates, intending to sacrifice with the multitudes. But when the apostles Barnabas and Paul heard this, they tore their clothes and ran in among the multitude, crying out and saying, "Men, why are you doing these things? We also are men with the same nature as you and preach to you that you should turn from these useless things to the living God, who made the heaven, the earth, the sea, and all things that are in them, who in bygone generations allowed all nations to walk in their own ways. Nevertheless, he did not leave himself without witness, in that he did good, gave us rain from heaven and fruitful seasons, filling our hearts with food and gladness. And with these sayings, they could scarcely restrain the multitudes from sacrificing to them. And then Jews from Antioch and Iconium came there. And having persuaded the multitudes, they stoned Paul and dragged him out of the city, supposing him to be dead. However, when the disciples gathered around him, he rose up and went into the city. And the next day he departed with Barnabas to Derbe. And when they had preached the gospel to that city and made many disciples, they returned to Lystra, Iconium, and Antioch, strengthening the souls of the disciples. Notice this. Strengthening the souls of the disciples, exhorting them to continue in the faith, and saying, "We must, through many tribulations, enter the kingdom of God." Now, underline that in your Bibles or highlight it. We must, through many tribulations, enter the kingdom of God. NIV says it this way: we must go through many hardships to enter the kingdom of God. I've entitled today's teaching, "What Tough Times Teach Us." What tough times teach us. Let's have a word of prayer. Father in heaven, it is good to be in your house now, and as we just come before you, we open up our Bibles and we just pray, God, that you would speak to us through this passage. Lord, that especially you would minister to those who are going through tough times. That you would visit them in a personal way, encourage them in their adversity. Whatever it might be, Lord, you know. And I just pray that today would be a time of ministry. And if not to them now, to all of us at some point who will certainly suffer something in this lifetime. And we thank you, Lord, that you are compassionate toward us and you will never leave us nor forsake us. So use this text now to speak to us, we pray, in Jesus' matchless name. And everybody said, amen. Well, the miracle of this story here, unfortunately, is overshadowed by the reaction of the crowd. But make no mistake about it, the one who received the miracle has completely embraced this. It has not gone unnoticed. The Bible says that this man, however old he was, it doesn't mention his age, but that he had never walked in his life. He was born with some debilitating condition such that his feet were not able to support him, and he was never able to walk until this divine encounter. And God uses Paul as an instrument of God's miraculous power. There's nothing special about Paul himself. There's nothing special about any person who is used as the instrument in God's hand. It is God who gets the glory. It is God who performed the miracle. And God performed this miracle through Paul, the healing of this guy. And while the rest of the crowd was reacting to the miracle, either deifying Paul or trying to destroy him, this guy walked home upright for the first time in his life. And so, let's not forget the miracle. But the rest of the story has to do with the reaction of the crowd. The reaction of the crowd is that at first they're delighted with Paul and Barnabas because they think that this miracle has occurred as a result of, in their view, the powers of Zeus and Hermes. Now, you have to go back to understand the culture and the times and the perspective that these people were, you know, responding to this miracle. This is the first century AD. This is the Greco-Roman culture that has saturated every aspect of life in the known world. And as a result, they've been exposed to and they believe in polytheism. They believe in the Greek and Roman gods. And so when Paul and Barnabas show up, And this miracle happens, they think they've been visited by Zeus and Hermes. Now, there's a particular reason why these particular people believed that. And it has to do with a mythological tale that is known as the legend of Lystra. You can actually look this up. This is an historical fact about what they believed, even though it was mythological. And here's what the legend of Lystra was. At some point before this story, they believed, this legend goes, that Zeus and Hermes showed up one day in Lystra taking on mortal bodies. And nobody recognized them. But apparently they should have recognized them. And it tells us in this mythological tale that Zeus and Hermes went throughout Lystra and nobody was hospitable toward them. Nobody gave them lodging. Nobody offered them food. That they went to 1,000 homes, the myth goes, and no one gave them lodging and no one was hospitable until they came to one home of an elderly couple who did recognize Zeus and Hermes, who gave them lodging. And as a result of their mistreatment by the 1,000 other homes, Zeus and Hermes destroyed all the people of Lystra with a flood, except this elderly couple. And according to the mythological story, Zeus then made their home, the home of this elderly couple, into a temple to Zeus. And by the request of the elderly couple, those two were turned into trees who were planted to stand guard at the entrance of that temple of Zeus. That's the legend of Lystra.
12: 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The Apostle Paul had already suffered for his faith in Jesus Christ, but on his first missionary journey, he would suffer his greatest persecution yet. 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
13: So you have to understand that, because that's what the people have in the back of their minds when they see this miracle. These are pagan people. These people have not understood the God of Abraham, Isaac, and Jacob. So when they see something divine, they attribute it to their gods, Zeus and Hermes. So they think to themselves, we're not going to repeat the mistake. Everybody got wiped out last time. So we recognize that. The big guy, Barnabas. That's got to be Zeus. The scrawny guy, the smaller guy, does all the talking. That's got to be Hermes, Paul. And so they start to deify these two guys. They call up Mission Barbecue. Come on, we're gonna have a big party. Bring your pulled pork barbecue, because these are heathen Gentiles. Okay, they're not Jews who are kosher. We're bringing out the pork. We're bringing out the bacon. We're bringing out the brisket. This is gonna be a great day, and we're gonna sacrifice to Zeus and Hermes. We're gonna put garlands around their neck. The whole deal. Okay, and when they start to do this, Paul comes unglued. Rightfully so. He says, folks, calm down. We are not gods. We are not Zeus. I'm not Hermes. Barnabas is not Zeus, okay? We've come here to tell you about the true God. You guys have been believing useless gods. We're here to tell you the God who provides rain for your crops. We're here to tell you the God who provides food on your tables. We're here to tell you about the God who brings joy in your hearts. That God. And the story tells us that as Paul kept eloquently talking about this, they believed even more that he was Hermes, and they wanted to sacrifice even more. Until some Debbie Downer Jews show up from Iconium and Antioch. Now, these are Jews who are not believers in Jesus. They are critics of Paul. They are hostile towards Paul and towards Christianity. And they breeze into town and they're like, yeah, folks, listen. It's true. These two are not gods. They're not Zeus and Hermes. These two are Jews who are here to try to convince you about a Jewish Messiah named Jesus. Don't believe them. These guys are not gods. And so the people are like kind of torn. They're like, well, we think that they are, and we don't want our houses destroyed like happened last time, you know? And yet they're hearing these Jews from Iconium and Antioch, and they're like, really? They're not? No, they're not. And it says that they persuaded the people to realize that Paul and Barnabas were not, in fact, Hermes and Zeus. And so it says that the crowd turned. And Paul was stoned. Not the way that some of you were in college. Yeah, you know. You know who you were. But I mean, they pummeled him with rocks, like old-fashioned kind of stoning. They pummeled him with rocks. They dragged him out of the city. The Bible says they left him as dead. Now, by the way, it is believed that Paul didn't just have a near-death experience when this happened. That, in fact, he very well may have died because one of the best commentaries you can read on the Bible is the Bible. And in 2 Corinthians chapter 12, Paul writes about a time when he was taken up into heaven. And he is humble about the story, so he first writes in the third person, and then he makes it personal. And you end up knowing that he's talking about himself, that he ended up going to heaven on one occasion, and he was in the presence of the Lord, however briefly. And most Bible scholars believe that when he was writing about that in 2 Corinthians 12, some years later, that he was referring to this event that happened in Lystra. That he was actually beaten, not just within an inch of his life, he was actually beaten and he was stoned to death, and that God revived him. Because if you look in your Bibles at verse 20, it says, "However, when the disciples gathered around him, he rose up and went into the city." So it implies that they either laid hands on him or they prayed for him or both, and God revived him. Because you don't go from being stoned and you're dragged outside the city to all of a sudden getting up and going back into the city unless God intervenes. And so 2 Corinthians 12 is probably a commentary on what happened here in Acts 14, where Paul was probably stoned to death, but that God miraculously revived him. But it's so interesting to notice how fickle the people were. They go from one moment, you know, venerating him and worshiping him, thinking that he's a god, to killing him. They go from, you know, deifying him to thinking that these guys are imposters. And so, you know, how fickle human nature is like that. But Paul here is stoned to death, or certainly near death. Paul writes in 2 Corinthians 12, he says, you know, when I went to heaven, I don't know if I was in the body or out of the body. Like, he doesn't even know himself, but he realizes he was in the presence of the Lord and God revived him. And then Paul moves into the next city on his missionary journey, and he goes to Derbe. Look again in your Bibles, verse 21. It says, "And when they had preached the gospel to that city of Derbe and made many disciples, they returned to Lystra." They came back to Lystra and Iconium and Antioch, strengthening the souls of the disciples, exhorting them to continue in the faith, and saying, "We must through many tribulations enter the kingdom of God." And so what they were doing was he finished this missionary journey, and then he was going backwards the same way that he came. And he was strengthening the disciples, those who believed in Jesus, along the way on his return back to where he'd come from. And this is an amazing thing. Why would you go back to the same city that stoned you to death and dragged you out of the city, leaving you for dead? Except that Paul's desire to encourage the church was greater than his fear of death. You know, he knew where he was going. And so he realized it's more important that I go through strengthening the souls of the saints and encouraging them and exhorting them not to give up on the faith than I am worried about my own life. Because, you see, Paul understood something, and that is that persecution was full throttle now against Christians and the early church. And so Paul wanted to do all he could, I love that phrase, to strengthen the souls of the disciples, the followers of Jesus, and exhorting them not to give up on the faith. And in the course of his exhorting them and strengthening them, he says, "We must," it's unavoidable, "we must through many tribulations enter the kingdom of God." Now, that's not a verse that you're going to write on a 3x5 card and put on your motivational wall. Am I right? It's like, really? What kind of an encouragement is that? So let me explain, what does this mean? We must, through many tribulations, enter the kingdom of God. First, let me tell you what it does not mean. It does not mean that through a lot of hard work and much suffering, you will eventually enter heaven. The suffering that was endured so that we could have access to heaven was what Jesus paid. Jesus suffered on our behalf so that we wouldn't have to suffer. We don't get to heaven because we suffer for Jesus. We go to heaven because we have faith in Jesus who suffered for us. So we need to understand, when you're looking at this passage, when Paul says we must, through many tribulations, enter the kingdom of God, notice the phrase kingdom of God. He's not talking about kingdom of heaven. Those are two different phrases. Now, I will concede that in the New Testament, there are sometimes, a couple of times, when the phrase kingdom of heaven and the phrase kingdom of God are interchangeable. But for the most part, in your Bibles, the kingdom of heaven and the kingdom of God are two separate things. And here's a way to understand what they each mean. The kingdom of heaven is about a destination. The kingdom of God is about a designation. And here's what I mean. Kingdom of heaven, destination, is where we eventually go. It's our eternal home. It's our reward for those who know Jesus. We get to go to heaven. We get to be a part of the kingdom of heaven. God is seated on the throne in heaven. God is sovereign. It's a kingdom of heaven. We eventually get to that destination. But the kingdom of God is a designation. It describes a kingdom where God is supreme and he is king and his will and authority rules. And that we, as followers of Jesus, are subject to the king and we surrender our lives to the reign of King Jesus. That's kingdom of God.
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13: He said, for the kingdom of God is within you. And what does Jesus mean about that? What he means is there is a life that when you are surrendered to Jesus, you enter the kingdom of God where he is king and he reigns and your life is surrendered to his lordship. But in doing that, when you surrender to that king in that kingdom where Jesus rules and he's Lord of your life, you will encounter on some level suffering, adversity, or trouble.
12: That's coming up in our next episode in part two of Pastor Gary Hamrick's message, What Tough Times Teach Us. 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Cornerstone Connection is a production of Cornerstone Chapel, Leesburg, Virginia.

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3: With SRN News, I'm Keith Peters in Washington. Treasury Secretary Scott Bessent has announced a new round of sanctions aimed at Iran. At a news conference Monday, he also warned every country that does business with the Islamic Republic to sever those financial ties or face retaliation from the United States. The sanctions aim to cut off Iran from the west of the world's economy. A wildfire that exploded in size in Reno, Nevada over the weekend has forced authorities to urge more than 90,000 residents to leave their neighborhoods. Videos show some homes have already been destroyed, but there's concern that shifting winds could push the flames into densely packed neighborhoods on the edge of the city. On Wall Street, the Dow up by 140 points, the Nasdaq dropped 200, the S&P lower by 21. More details at srnnews.com.
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10: This is significant because that ruling gave the church in Achaia the freedom to assemble every week without being fearful that the government is going to come after them. Because the government just ruled, this is just part of Judaism. It's just a synagogue like your synagogue next door. This isn't anything different from that. And now they're officially sanctioned by the Roman government in Achaia. And this ruling allowed the church in Achaia to grow and flourish.
9: It seems that the government and people in power know that there's power in the name of Jesus and want to stop a movement from God from happening. In today's message, Pastor Dan says even though the government tried to stop Paul, God had a plan, and he brought many people to a saving knowledge of himself through the church. Maybe you're under persecution right now. Stand firm in the gospel of Christ. He has a plan for you. Trust in his goodness and mercy, and watch as you become stronger, not weaker. Now here's Pastor Dan in the book of Acts chapter 18 for today's edition of Ring of Truth.

When Paul and the others arrived in Macedonia, they went first to the city of Philippi, and then they went to the city of Thessalonica, and then they went to the city of Berea, and Paul had to flee from Berea, and so Paul got on a ship, and he sailed from Macedonia down to Achaia to the city of Athens. And then when he gets to the city of Athens, Paul attempted to be relevant to the Athenians and relevant to their culture. In his sermon, he quoted poetry instead of scripture, trying to be, you know, hip to the Athenians. And it was unsuccessful, in my opinion. You may have a different opinion about Paul's ministry in Athens. I personally don't think it was successful. I think it was very much a failure. Again, you can have a different opinion. Paul leaves Athens, and then he goes to Corinth. And that's Acts chapter 18, when he arrives in the city of Corinth. It's interesting what Paul wrote to the Corinthians. I'll just read it to you. But in 1 Corinthians chapter 2, verse 1, Paul says, "And I, brethren, when I came to you, did not come with excellency of speech or of wisdom, declaring to you the testimony of God." That's what he tried to do in Athens. "For I determined not to know anything among you except Jesus Christ and him crucified." And so Paul tells the Corinthians in that letter, he says, "Hey, when I came to you, I wasn't going to try to use fancy speech to persuade you. Instead, I determined I'm just going to preach Jesus Christ and him crucified to the Corinthians." And so it seems that on that 30-mile walk from Athens to Corinth, Paul kind of recalibrated his approach to ministry and determined, "I'm just going to preach Jesus Christ and him crucified." And so here in Acts chapter 18, he arrives in Corinth. And he arrives there. Paul is traveling alone at this point in his trip. And verse 1 says, "After these things, Paul departed from Athens, and he went to Corinth, and he found a certain Jew named Aquila, born in Pontus, who had recently come from Italy with his wife Priscilla, because Claudius, the Roman emperor, had commanded all the Jews to depart from Rome, and he came to them." So Corinth is where Paul first met Aquila and Priscilla. I need to make sure I get those names right. I got them wrong a couple of Thursdays ago, and it was almost a disaster. So my wife rescued me. And Aquila and Priscilla, as you know, because we've talked about them recently, they will become friends with Paul. They will become ministry partners with Paul. They will travel with Paul to do ministry. Romans 16 tells us that they risk their own necks for Paul to save him and his life. They open their home and have church in their home in every city they go to. Verse 2 tells us that they were expelled from the city of Rome, along with all the Jews in that city, by the emperor Claudius. Now, there are some historical records that seem to indicate that the Jews were expelled from Rome because of their conflict with followers of Jesus Christ, because of their conflict with the Christians in Rome. So Aquila and Priscilla, they make their way from Rome to the city of Corinth. That's where they cross paths with Paul. Verse 3 says, "So because he was of the same trade, he stayed with them and worked, for by occupation they were tent makers." So Paul lived with Aquila and Priscilla while he was in Corinth. He worked in the same trade as a tent maker, so they worked together. Verse 4 says, "And he reasoned in the synagogue every Sabbath day and persuaded both Jews and Greeks." And as you know, this is what Paul always did. When he would go to a new city, he'd go immediately to the synagogue, because in the synagogue, there were people that knew the Bible and believed the Bible, and that gave Paul a starting point. And he would reason from the scriptures, which for Paul was the Old Testament. And Paul would show from the scriptures that it was necessary for the Messiah to suffer and die for the sins of the world and be resurrected from the dead. Maybe Paul would reference Isaiah chapter 53, you know, where it says, "Surely he has borne our griefs and carried our sorrows, yet we esteemed him stricken, smitten by God and afflicted. He was wounded for our transgressions. He was bruised for our iniquities. The chastisement for our peace was upon him." Maybe he shared those verses when he would go into the synagogue and he would show
the substitutionary death of Jesus Christ for the sins of man. And so Paul would reason. He would reason with them from the scriptures about the death and resurrection of Jesus Christ. And in Corinth, it says that Paul persuaded both Jew and Greeks who were attending that synagogue. So both Jews and Greeks believed and were converted to Jesus Christ. Then it says in verse 5, when Silas and Timothy had come from Macedonia, they were still up in Macedonia, that northern part of Greece where Philippi and Thessalonica and Berea were located. They finally catch up with Paul in the city of Corinth. And it says Paul was compelled by the Spirit and testified to the Jews that Jesus is the Christ. Now, 2 Corinthians 11 tells us that when Timothy and Silas catch up with Paul in Corinth, they brought with them a financial gift from the churches in Macedonia to support Paul's ministry. And Paul then was able to preach Jesus Christ kind of full time. He didn't have to work as a tent maker any longer. And so that's what he does. And then verse 6 says, but when they opposed him and blasphemed, Paul shook his garments and said to them, your blood be upon your own heads. I am clean. From now on, I will go to the Gentile. So the Jews in the synagogue there in Corinth, they rejected Jesus Christ. They rejected the gospel message. And so Paul shook his garments in a very dramatic fashion and said, your blood be upon your own heads. And he leaves. And he takes all the believers that are in that synagogue with him, and he departs. Now, what does that mean to say that your blood be upon your own head? Well, here's what it means. Paul clearly proclaimed the gospel of Jesus Christ to them. He explained clearly the way of salvation through faith in the death and resurrection of Jesus Christ. He gave them the opportunity to receive Christ and be saved. And the Jews rejected Jesus Christ. And by rejecting Jesus Christ, they rejected the only way of salvation that God has provided. So they heard the message, they understood the message, but then they rejected the message. So their blood is on their own heads. It's their own fault that they're not going to heaven. Because they've heard how to go to heaven. They've heard how to have their sins forgiven. They've heard how to be reconciled to God. And they chose to reject it. So their blood is on their own heads. There's an old blues song called Nobody's Fault But Mine. It has a line in it. I've got a Bible in my home, and if I don't read it, my soul will be lost, and it's nobody's fault but mine. Right? It's nobody's fault but theirs. And listen, if you're here today, you've never put your faith and trust in Jesus Christ, Jesus is the only way to have your sins forgiven. Jesus is the only way to be reconciled to God.

0: entered the house of a certain man named Justice, one who worshipped God, whose house was right next door to the synagogue. So Paul left the synagogue, taking the believers with him that were attending the synagogue, and he goes right next door, and he starts holding meetings in the house of Justice right next door to the synagogue. Paul starts a new synagogue right next door to the existing synagogue. This reminds me of the story of the man who was shipwrecked on an island alone, and he lived on this island for years and years alone before he was rescued. And when he was rescued, his rescuers noticed three little grass huts and a line on the beach. And one of the rescuers asked the man, "Hey, what are those three grass huts you've built there on the beach?" And he said, "Well, the one on the left, that's my house." And then he said, "The one on the right, that's where I go to church." And he said, "Well, what about the other grass hut?" He said, "Well, that's where I used to go to church." Right? So here Paul takes all the believers out of the synagogue and goes right next door, and he starts a whole new synagogue and meets right next door in the house of Justice. So he's got a new synagogue.
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0: Look at verse 8. Then Crispus, the ruler of the synagogue, believed on the Lord with all his household. That's a big deal, isn't it? The ruler of the synagogue, Crispus, he becomes a believer in Jesus Christ, along with his whole family. And now Crispus starts going to the new synagogue that Paul started, that's meeting next door, that's growing, right? And while the original synagogue is shrinking in attendance, the one next door is growing in attendance. And many of the Corinthians, look at the end of verse 8, and don't let this pass you by. Many of the Corinthians, hearing, believed, and were baptized. Many of the Corinthians heard the gospel of Jesus Christ, believed on the Lord Jesus Christ, and they were baptized, publicly declaring that their old life of sin and immorality is dead and buried with Christ, and that they have new life in Jesus Christ. This is amazing. The people that we talked about earlier in Corinth, they're getting saved. They're getting saved out of that old lifestyle. They're getting saved out of that immorality and idolatry, and they're converted to Christ, and they're publicly declaring, "My old life of sin is dead and buried with Christ, and I'm a new creation in Him." This is exciting what the Holy Spirit is doing in this church in Corinth. Look at verse 9. Now the Lord spoke to Paul in the night by a vision, "Do not be afraid, but speak, and do not keep silent, for I am with you, and no one will attack you to hurt you. For I have many people in this city." Jesus speaks to Paul in Corinth and tells him, "I have many people in this city that I want to save. So don't be afraid, Paul. You just keep speaking. Don't keep silent." And he says, "No one will attack you to hurt you." People will attack Paul. They're just not going to hurt Paul in that attack. You know, so you got to, you know, what do you mean exactly by that, Jesus? And when you say, "No one will attack me to hurt me," are you saying no one will attack me? He's going to get attacked. And so this boosted Paul, and he continued there 1 year and 6 months. It's the longest place he stayed up to this point. He's going to stay longer in Ephesus, but he stays there 1 year and 6 months teaching the Word of God among them. So for 1.5 years, he's there, and he's just teaching the Word of God to them week in, week out. They're meeting every Sabbath day, and they're meeting and going through the Word of God to them together, and things are just going well with the ministry there. People are getting saved and added to the church as Paul's just teaching the Word every Sabbath day. And then verse 12, when Gallio was proconsul of Achaia, so he's like the governor of a

0: that southern region of Greece, when he was governor, when he was proconsul, the Jews, with one accord, rose up against Paul and brought him to the judgment seat, the Bema seat, saying, "This fellow persuades men to worship God contrary to the law." Now, what happens here is very significant. It's very important for the spreading of the gospel in the province of Achaia, as you'll see. The Jews brought Paul before the proconsul, the governor, and they accuse Paul of breaking the law. They're speaking of the Roman law. He's doing something that is illegal according to Roman law. What is the law they're referring to? Well, according to Roman law, people were not allowed to assemble weekly. They didn't have the freedom of assembly like we do. You know, think about that as an American. They couldn't just assemble like this. You had to have permission from the Roman government to have a weekly gathering. The Jews had permission from the Roman government to gather weekly in their synagogues on the Sabbath day. And so they accused Paul of leading an unlawful assembly every Sabbath day. They're not allowed to meet like this. They're breaking Roman law. Every Sabbath day, he's got a gathering going on. And their accusation implies that Paul's gathering is not Jewish. It's not us. They're not part of us. It's not a Jewish assembly. It's not a Jewish gathering in a synagogue meeting. It's an unsanctioned, illegal assembly that is separate from Judaism. They've got an illegal assembly going on next door in the house of justice. And so it says in verse 14, look, "And when Paul was about to open his mouth and defend himself, Gallio said to the Jews, 'If it were a matter of wrongdoing or wicked crimes, O Jews, there would be reason why I should bear with you. But if it is a question of words and names,'" notice, "'and your own law, look to it yourselves, for I do not want to be a judge of such matters.'" Here's why this is significant. Gallio, the proconsul over Achaia, ruled that Paul's assembly in the house of justice was actually part of Judaism, that it was a Jewish assembly, that it was a Jewish synagogue, and therefore they're free to assemble every week. And this is significant because that ruling gave the church in Achaia the freedom to assemble every week without being fearful that the government is going to come after them. Because the government just ruled, this is just part of Judaism. This is just a synagogue like your synagogue next door. This isn't anything different from that. And now they're officially sanctioned by the Roman government in Achaia. And this ruling allowed the church in Achaia to grow and flourish. All right? So it's just in the province of Achaia that this applies. But because the church is officially, you know, sanctioned by the proconsul of Achaia, now the church is protected and is free to meet and grow and flourish there in that province. You know, when Paul is on trial in Acts 24, when he's brought before the governor Felix in Caesarea, remember that? How he's arrested in Jerusalem, he's sent to Caesarea, and he's brought before the governor Felix in Caesarea. Do you remember what his defense is? He says, I believe in the God of my fathers, and I believe in everything that the law and the prophets say. His defense is, I'm not doing anything that's different from Judaism. I'm observing the same God. I'm part of Judaism, is what his defense is. I'm part of the sanctioned religion that is recognized by the Roman Empire. So, look at, we're almost finished here, I promise. Verse 16. "And so Gallio, the proconsul, just drove them from the judgment seat. Then all the Greeks took Sosthenes, the new ruler of the synagogue who replaced Crispus after Crispus converted to Christ. They took Sosthenes and they beat him." The crowd there beat Sosthenes before the judgment seat. But Gallio took no notice of these things. He just turned a blind eye to it and allowed the mob to beat Sosthenes, the new ruler of the synagogue. Now, turn with me back over to 1 Corinthians chapter 1. And do you remember how Paul opened 1 Corinthians? Look at verse 1. "Paul, called to be an apostle of Jesus Christ through the will of God, and Sosthenes, our brother. Sosthenes later becomes a believer in Jesus Christ. And the new ruler of the synagogue joins Paul's synagogue as well. Praise the Lord, there. And so after this favorable ruling from Gallio, we're told that Paul stayed in Corinth a good while longer. We don't know how long he was there before departing. But remember, Jesus told him that he had many people in Corinth that he wanted to save. And so Paul stays there for a period of time after this ruling, and then he leaves. But this is how the church is planted in the city of Corinth. And then a couple years later, Paul writes 1 Corinthians to the church in Corinth that he planted. He writes 1 Corinthians during his third missionary journey from the city of Ephesus. And he wrote 1 Corinthians really for three reasons. First of all, he writes to address problems in that church that Paul has been made aware of. And as we're going to see, they had a lot of problems in the church in Corinth. Not only with the sexual immorality things that we've already talked about, but people in the church are suing each other. They're getting drunk at the church potlucks. And it just is crazy what is happening. Again, the world has come into the church in Corinth, and they're acting just like Corinthians in the church. And Paul has to deal with all of that stuff. And he's going to address these problems in the first six chapters of 1 Corinthians. He's going to address these issues. And then the second reason that Paul wrote this letter was to answer questions that the Corinthians sent to Paul. If you turn over to chapter 7, 1 Corinthians chapter 7, look at verse 1. Now concerning the things of which you wrote to me, right? So in chapter 7, he begins to answer the questions that they wrote to Paul, seeking guidance from Paul on these issues. But for the first six chapters, he's going to address problems that he's heard of in the church in Corinth. And then finally in chapter 7, he's going to say, okay, now here's the answer to all your questions that you wrote me about. So that's the second reason he writes, to answer their questions. The third reason Paul wrote to them was to tell them of his plan to visit them. And he's going to tell us that in chapter 16. And Paul did visit Corinth again on his third missionary journey. He spent about 3 months there in that city.
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3: With SRN News, I'm Keith Peters in Washington. The Supreme Court is siding with the Trump administration in a case over President Trump's executive order restricting mail-in voting, though it remains unclear how much can be implemented before the fast-approaching midterm elections. The U.S. Postal Service laid out its plan for implementing the order last week, but time is running short to impose major changes. Treasury Secretary Scott Bessent has announced a new round of sanctions aimed at Iran. At a news conference Monday, he also warned every country that does business with the Islamic Republic to sever those financial ties or face retaliation from the United States. The sanctions aim to further cut off Iran from the rest of the world economy. On Wall Street, the Dow by 140 points, the Nasdaq dropped 200, the S&P lower by 21. More details at srnnews.com.
4: When we're in danger, our first instinct is to flee, right? This instinct has saved many people, but the problem is we don't always recognize it. We all want that warning when we're in danger. And if you think about eternity, you start to see that God's Word, the Bible, is a warning to each of us. He tells us that every wrong thing we've ever done, no matter how big or small, puts us in eternal danger of being separated from God. But you know, there's a way of escaping that. God provided His only Son, Jesus Christ, who died on the cross and paid the penalty for all our disobedient acts. Then Jesus rose from the dead and lives forever in heaven and wants you to be there too. He offers forgiveness and a new life through a relationship with Him. To learn how to begin a relationship with Jesus and be saved from the danger of an eternity separated from God, call 888-NEED-HIM. That's 888-NEED-HIM.
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9: The world economy is going to collapse. And did you know the Bible predicts that there is a day coming when the Dow Jones and every other average will go to zero and it will never recover? And it's that day that we're going to look at today in our study of the book of Revelation.
10: Welcome to Pathway to Victory with author and pastor Dr. Robert Jeffress. When times are uncertain, we often experience the negative effects of a rocky stock market. But Revelation 18 describes an even worse time when the entire world economy will completely crumble. Today on Pathway to Victory, Dr. Robert Jeffress describes a time in the last days when people will be left with nothing except the clothes on their backs. But first, let's take a moment to hear some important ministry updates.
8: Thanks, David, and welcome again to Pathway to Victory. Since the beginning of August, I've been presenting an in-depth study through the fascinating book of Revelation. It's a teaching series I call Final Conquest. You know, some say Revelation is a book about prophecy, but that's just part of it. Revelation puts us in touch with Jesus, the King of Kings, who is victorious in the final conquest. I also want to send you a copy of my popular brochure called The Major Characters of the End Times. Just follow the simple instructions at ptv.org, and we'd be happy to send a copy. This is a full-color resource that identifies 15 prominent characters in biblical prophecy, in addition to Jesus Christ. Each one plays a role in the end times drama. Some are on the good side. Others are villains. Again, my booklet is called The Major Characters of the End Times. Now, let's start today's study in the book of Revelation. I titled today's message, The Day the Dow Jones Hit Zero.
9: If you have your Bible, turn to Revelation chapter 18. Revelation chapter 18, verses 1 to 3, an announcement of judgment against Babylon. Look at it with me. After these things, I, that is John, saw another angel, like the one who had announced the earlier destruction. I saw another angel coming down from heaven, having great authority, and the earth was illumined with his glory. And he cried out with a mighty voice, saying, "Fallen, fallen is Babylon the Great." What does John mean? What does the angel mean by Babylon? Remember, in 17, it referred to a religious system. But in chapter 18, it refers to both a system and a city that was the capital of that system. I've used this analogy before, but just think of Wall Street. When we think about, oh, Wall Street had a bad day today. Bad day on Wall Street. Are we talking about that little area in southern Manhattan, Wall Street, a geographical location, or are we talking about the system? We're talking about the system. We're talking about the economic measure of our entire health, Wall Street, the stock averages. It's the same way here. When the angel announces Babylon is fallen, he's talking about the system, but he's also talking about the capital city behind that system, because over and over in this chapter, we find the description of Babylon as that great city, the great city and system of Babylon. Now look at the appeal for believers to leave Babylon, beginning in verse 4. I heard another voice from heaven, and most likely this is the voice of God himself, saying, "Come out of her, my people, so that you will not participate in her sins and receive of her plagues." Angels don't have people they can command to do certain things. So this is God saying, I want my people who are living in Babylon to come out of Babylon, not participate in her sins, and receive my judgment. Now, who is he talking about? Well, remember, although all Christians will be raptured prior to the beginning of tribulation, there will be people who will be saved during the tribulation. They will pay a great price to be saved. Many will be martyred. They will be persecuted. But there will be believers living in Babylon and under this system. And what he's saying is, I want you to come out of Babylon. Now, he's not talking about geographically leaving Babylon. The command throughout Scripture is we are to be in the world without being of the world. God's will for you and me is not to go live in some monastery or hunker down in a bunker someplace and wait for the end to come. God doesn't want us out of the world. We're to influence this world. We're to be in the world without adopting the values of the world. That's what he's saying here. Come out from her. Don't participate in her sins. What were the sins? Well, there were many sins in Babylon, but the root sin that fueled this economic system was greed. The desire for more and more and more. You know, when you look in Scripture, many times it is that desire for more are different. That dissatisfaction with what you have, whether it be your salary, your bank account, your spouse, your house, it's that desire for more or different that is at the root of most every other sin. It was the root problem in Eden that caused Adam and Eve to sin. They weren't content with their situation. They wanted more. They wanted different. That's what the problem here was. It was the problem of greed. Look at verse 5. For Babylon's sins have piled up as high as heaven, and God has remembered her iniquities. Her sins have piled up. This is a direct allusion to Genesis chapter 11, the original founding of the city of Babel. And remember, they built that tower as a sign of their rebellion against the true God. And they built that tower brick upon brick upon brick upon brick. That's the way sin is. Sin upon sin upon sin upon sin until we build that wall of separation between God and us. Her sins have piled up as far as heaven. I'll say more about that in a moment. So what's the remedy? Verse 6 for the sin. Look, pay her back, God, even as she has paid, and give Babylon back to her double according to her deeds in the cup in which she has mixed. Mix twice as much for her. To the degree that she has glorified herself and lived sensuously, to the same degree give her torment. This is what we call in Scripture and in the legal world, Doug, you know it well, lex talionis, the law of retribution. It's the basis of the Mosaic Law. It's the basis of almost every legal system in the world today, the law of retribution. An eye for an eye and a tooth for a tooth. You punish people according to their sin. You give them back not only what they deserve, but in this case, double what they deserve. Now, I know you read this and you think, what? And that's kind of strange. God, don't you need to settle down a little bit? That's a little angry, isn't it? Remember what your son said, you know, turn the other cheek. Shouldn't we be forgiving instead of want retribution? Listen, there is a difference between vengeance and justice. When somebody offends us, we are never to seek vengeance. You know what vengeance is? It's hurting somebody else because they hurt me. And when we forgive, we give up our right for vengeance. But we can never give up our desire for justice. What is justice? Justice is the punishment God requires for my offender. When we say, I'm going to give up vengeance, we're saying, I'm not going to try to settle the score myself. Instead, I'm going to ask for justice. That's to allow God or somebody else to settle the score on my behalf. Remember Paul's words in Romans 12. He said, do not return evil for evil. Never take your own revenge, but instead leave room for the wrath of God. For as the Lord says, vengeance is mine. I will repay, saith the Lord. Look, if you've been hurt deeply by somebody else, if you try to take vengeance yourself, it will only lead to bitterness on your part. Let God settle the score. He can do it a lot more effectively than you can. That's what we do when we forgive. We give up our desire for vengeance. We should never give up our desire for justice. What you see happening to Babylon is justice. It's God settling the score. Look at verse 8. For this reason, in one day, her plagues will come, pestilence and mourning and famine, and she will be burned up with fire, for the Lord God who judges her is strong. It's going to happen in one day. This great city and system will be destroyed. You know, we have a precedent for terrible economic calamities that occurred in one day. October 29th, 1929 is known as Black Tuesday, when the stock market just about collapsed. Or even in more recent days, September 16th, 2008, our banking system just about collapsed had it not been for the Federal Reserve loaning $85 billion to the AIG Corporation. All of those are just a precursor to that final collapse that will come. By the way, here's a great warning for anybody who puts their trust in their money, in their stocks, in their possessions. In Proverbs 23, verse 5, Solomon, the richest man of his day, said, "Cast but a glance at riches, and they fly away, for they will surely sprout wings and fly away like an eagle." Have you ever had that happen with your money? One day you have it, the next day, it just kind of flies away, it disappears. That is how transitory wealth is. It can disappear overnight. What's the result of God's judgment? Look beginning at verse 9, the anguish over the destruction of Babylon. First of all, the anguish of the kings. Verse 9, "And the kings of the earth who committed acts of immorality and lived sensuously with her will weep and lament over her when they see the smoke of her burning, standing at a distance because of the fear of her torment, saying, 'Woe, woe, the great city, Babylon, the strong city, for in 1 hour your judgment has come.'" There's great anguish with the 10 kings, the rulers, as they see the economic system destroyed. And then there's the anguish of the merchants themselves, those who are buying and selling goods. Look at verse 11. "And the merchants of the earth weep and mourn over her because no one buys their cargo anymore." And then John lists all of the things that can no longer be bought or sold. They just sit on the shelf. Haven't we seen that in these last several months? Stores closed, some stores, chains filing for bankruptcy. There's no longer any ability or desire to buy and to sell. And then you see the anguish not only of the kings and the merchants, but also of the seafarers, the sailors. Look at verse 17. "And in 1 hour, such great wealth has been laid waste, and every shipmaster and every passenger and sailor, and as many as make their living by the sea," the cruise lines, for example, "they stood at a distance, and they were crying out as they saw the smoke of her burning, saying, 'What city is like the great city?' And they threw dust on their heads." That's a sign of mourning. "We're crying and weeping, 'Woe, woe, the great city in which all who had ships at sea became rich by her wealth, for in 1 hour she has been laid waste.'" You know, as John describes these sailors in their ships looking at a distance at the destruction of Babylon, every time I read that, I think of that sight from September 11th, 2001. After the attacks on the Twin Towers in Manhattan. Do you remember that picture? The towers were still standing. They were on fire. And remember that picture of New York Harbor? All the boats that were in New York Harbor, they had pushed out from Manhattan and they were watching from a distance to what was happening to that great city. Again, that is just a forerunner of what's going to happen one day. Throughout this passage is a reminder of why we shouldn't put our hope and build our affection around riches. Matthew chapter 6, verses 19 through 21, Jesus said, "Do not store up for yourselves treasures on earth, where moth and rust destroy and where thieves break in and steal. But store up for yourselves treasures in heaven, where neither moth nor rust destroys and where thieves do not break in or steal. For where your treasure is, there your heart will be also." Could I ask you, where is your treasure today? What is it you really value? If it's here on earth, remember, it's all going to either be destroyed or left behind when you die. But if your treasure is in heaven, nothing will ever destroy it for all eternity. Verse 20, the acclamation finally of praise over Babylon. God says in verse 20, "Rejoice over her, O heavens, and you saints and apostles and prophets," that is all believers, "because God has pronounced judgment for you against her." Babylon is the system that oppressed people, but especially Christians. And that's why Christians can rejoice when God's justice is executed. Look at this, verse 21. "Then a strong angel took up a stone like a great millstone and threw it into the sea, saying, 'So will Babylon, the great city, be thrown down with violence and will not be found any longer.'" When he talks about the destruction of this great city, is he talking about Babylon itself, the ancient city that's rebuilt? Maybe. Maybe he's referring to Babylon as a code, like Peter does in 1 Peter 5:13 for Rome. Perhaps it's code for some other city, London, Rome, Hong Kong, perhaps New York City. But you know, whatever the city is, everybody will be amazed at how quickly that great city was destroyed. When I look at our world today, no one would argue with the fact that New York City is the center of the entire world economic system. And yet, we can look at it now, how quickly New York City was brought to its knees. Have you seen those pictures of just the empty streets of Manhattan everywhere? It is unbelievable what's happened to that city. As I've read this description of the things that will cease in Babylon, I thought about New York City. Verse 22 says, "And the sound of harpists and musicians and flute players and trumpeters will not be heard in you any longer. There'll be no more music." Have you seen those pictures of every Broadway theater in Manhattan boarded up, closed? Never been anything like that in its history before. Not only that, it says, "No craftsman of any craft will be found in you any longer." Right now, there are literally hundreds of thousands of square feet of the most expensive office space in the world in New York City that are empty. It's empty. They can't do work there. And not only that, the sound of a mill will not be heard in you any longer. That's referring to the production of food. Throughout our country, we've seen meat processing facilities, other food production systems shut down as well. And look at this, verse 23, "And the light of a lamp will not shine in you any longer." There'll be no longer any light. Could that be a failure or an attack on the electrical grid in our country and in our world? And not only that, "The voice of the bridegroom and the bride will not be heard in you any longer, for your merchants were great men of the earth, because all of the nations were deceived by your sorcery." People won't be getting married. They either won't be able to or they won't want to during that period of time. Verse 24, "And in her," Babylon, "was found the blood of prophets and of saints and of all of those who have been slain on the earth." Remember, this economic system that is destroyed by God is the very same system that Antichrist uses to deprive Christians of food and other things they need to survive. Remember, under this economic system, if you do not receive the mark of the beast, you will not be able to buy or to sell. That's why he says it was in Babylon that the blood of the prophets was found. What is the sin of Babylon that God punishes? It's the sin of greed, which is really idolatry. But listen to me. The sins of society are really the sins of the individuals who make up that society. The sin of greed that not only will be a part of the future Antichrist empire, but is part of our economy right now. The sin of greed in America is the sin of greed of Americans and even Christians. And I'd ask you right now, what is it that you're worshiping? What is it that you have built your life and your hope and your happiness and security around? Is it in material possessions? Is it in money? You know, the greatest antidote to the problem of greed is contentment. Being satisfied with what God has already provided. That's the secret to combating greed. I want to go back as we close to verse 10 for a moment. "Woe, woe, the great city Babylon, for in 1 hour your judgment has come." Remember, I said that's an allusion to Genesis chapter 11 and the building of that first ancient city of Babel and the tower that they wanted to build as a sign of their rebellion against God. I want you to think about this for a moment. When they started building that tower, when they put the first brick down, God didn't destroy the tower. When they placed the second brick on top of that first brick, he didn't do a thing. God allowed them to build that tower brick after brick after brick after brick. And finally, without one word of pre-announcement, God came and visited the city of Babel and brought his resulting judgment. That's how God does. God doesn't always judge sin in our lives immediately. For some of you listening right now, some in this worship center, you're building a life apart from God, brick by brick, sin by sin. And frankly, you're surprised God hasn't judged you yet for it. Let me give you a great word of warning from my own experience. Don't confuse God's patience with God's tolerance for sin. If God hasn't judged you yet for the sin in your life, it's only for one reason. It's because of his patience, his love for you. God is not slow about his promise, the Bible says. He's not willing that any should come into judgment, but all should receive a knowledge of the truth. Don't confuse God's patience with God's tolerance for your sin. God's giving you time to repent. But never forget that God's judgment will eventually come. It will come suddenly, and it will come completely. That's the message that comes from the story of Babylon. It's likely that our study in the book of Revelation has stirred up questions for you. If you're a little overwhelmed by the complexity and the imagery that John used in this last book of the Bible, you're not alone. For that reason and more, I want to send you a copy of my popular brochure called The Major Characters of the End Times. No cost and no obligation. Just follow the simple instructions at ptv.org and we'd be happy to send a copy. This is a full-color resource that identifies 15 prominent characters in biblical prophecy, in addition to Jesus Christ. Each one plays a role in the end times drama. Now, when your request includes a generous gift to support the ministry of Pathway to Victory, I'll also send you my full-length commentary on Revelation called Final Conquest. If you love the Bible and if your heart longs to learn more about God's timeline for the future, be sure to request a copy of Final Conquest. This teaching series concludes 1 week from today, and I want to send you my commentary on Revelation right away. Well, our world is filled with darkness, and the spiritual oppression is real. 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And it's because friends like you are giving generously. So thanks for the good work. Keep it up. Together, we're pushing back the forces of darkness and bringing light and life to all those who come our way. Here's David to tell you more.
10: 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I'm David J. Mullins. 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
19: During my ministry, I've seen some amazing answers to prayer. 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We're holding our meetings in Mwanza in Tanzania. A lady was brought to the meetings who had been hexed by a witch doctor. This witch doctor put a devil charm on a path, and this lady had stepped on the devil charm and had terrible pain in her legs. She was brought to our meetings. She had suffered for years with this pain, couldn't walk, excruciating pain. Our prayer group gathered around her. We began to pray and ask God to work a miracle to deliver this woman from the clutches of the enemy and from the witch doctor. We saw before our eyes a mighty miracle as God healed this woman. Jesus still works.
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20: 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I'm still searching. Hi, this is Lon Solomon, and this is what Billy Joel said at the close of his documentary, And So It Goes. You know, Billy is right. Everyone is born lost, looking and searching for something to fill the hole inside of us that only God can fill. This is why Jesus said, come to me and I will give you rest. You will find peace for your soul. Hey, if you're still looking, look in the right place, the Lord Jesus. 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
22: 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We are so glad you're here to listen. 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
23: I want to begin a new series of talks with you. Probably not a long one, but with a theme of science, angels, and Jesus. I know, I've never seen a title like that either, so just bear with me. When I was putting it together, I had all these props I wanted to bring, but I didn't get it done in time to give the team advance notice, and that makes everybody anxious, so we'll do it without props. But I want to start with science. Often people come ask me questions, you know, and I share some of them. You know, do you believe in prayer or medicine? Yes. It's like, do you believe in prayer or mechanics? Yes. I don't see them to be competing. And others will say, you know, well, I just, with my education, it's hard for me to reconcile the Bible. And I usually respond in the same snarky way. Well, it must be a burden to carry that much. So I wanted to start with this issue of science, because I don't understand that our faith in science to stand in opposition to one another. It just doesn't make sense to me. In fact, I'm a tremendous advocate for science. And it doesn't mean I always agree with everything, because science is not a monolithic block. In fact, a couple definitions are probably helpful. Science is not a person, or it's not a conclusion. Science is a method. When we talk about science or following the science, we're not following a conclusion. We're following a method, a process of understanding our world. And fundamentally, science is something that is observable. We observe something, and then we try to, it can be measured or repeated. If it isn't measurable and it's not repeatable, it isn't science. It's a theory. You know, and I think we need to establish, I don't know is a very acceptable phrase in science. Science doesn't know everything. Amen. I would also say to you, as a part of your theological formation, I don't know is a very necessary phrase. Amen. There is much we don't know about God or the world we live in. Now, you can say, I don't know in the scientific community and still bill for it. In the theological realm, we tend to just make stuff up. And that's not a good habit. The natural sciences, biology, chemistry, physics, those things, we used to talk about those as being the hard sciences. They're the ones that are more easily measured and quantifiable, and where you have an idea, a hypothesis, a theory about how something should be, and then you design a way to test it that can be measured and evaluated and try to identify the variables. I think we're all familiar with that. In some way, the behavioral sciences, sometimes we talk about them as the soft sciences, sociology, psychology. Many of them today use extensive statistical evaluation tools, but they're still not as quantitative or qualitative as oftentimes the things we talk about in the natural sciences. Medical science kind of falls in between, because human beings, which is the point of that, are complex persons. You're a complex thing. You're not just a collection of chemicals and elements. You also have emotions and a mind and a spirit. And those are much more difficult to have quantitative discussions about. So when we talk about a human being, we talk about hard science, this thing we can measure, how much do you weigh and what's your blood pressure? And then we talk about soft behavioral science, how do you feel and how do you think and how do you respond? And all of those are a part of the discussion. And there are questions that aren't easy. Is addiction always a disease? No. But could it be? Sometimes. Well, I don't like that answer. Okay. Science doesn't always give us the answers we like, but we've got to become a bit more astute. And we're living in an age and a season where things that we thought were absolutely trustworthy have proven to be not so much. And that's not just about the scientific community. That's equally true about the theological, the church community. I never imagined I would live in communities in the part of the world where we live, where major mainline churches would be apostate and proud of it, put it in print. That we no longer adhere to the fundamental principles of Scripture. We've redefined marriage and redefined human sexuality. Folks, we don't get to redefine God's plan. But when trust is cratering, it's unsettling. We have to become more astute. We have to pay attention in ways we didn't used to have to pay attention. The differences in churches used to be between the music we would sing or the architectural style or the wardrobe of the presenter at the front of the room. And the differences are much deeper than that today. And the same is true in the scientific community. And you need to be a bit more aware and pay more attention. You need to understand what science means and what following the science means. There's some things that, you know, they're not. Water freezes at 32 degrees. Water will boil at 212 degrees. That's science. The sun comes up in the east and it sets in the west. Your opinion doesn't matter. Well, I'm just not sure it comes up in the east. I think that's a capitalist construct. Well, bless your pointed head. It doesn't change the science. Right? Now, water boils at 212 degrees unless you live in Denver. And it's not because of all the weed they smoke. Well, I don't know. I don't think they've done that test. But it has a great deal more to do with Denver has an elevation of about 5,000 feet above sea level. And your relationship to sea level has something to do with the temperature at which water boils. If you live in Telluride in Colorado, water's going to boil at a completely different temperature. You can boil there about 193 degrees. That's science. And we don't need to be afraid of it. We don't need to be threatened by it. We don't need to be challenged by it. I lived in Israel in the Middle East. I've spent time on archaeological digs and there's been some amazing archaeological discoveries that have brought tremendous credence and credibility to the Word of God. Overturned theories that were against the counsel of Scripture. Stuff dug out of the earth that was hundreds and thousands of years old. But there are aspects used with fossils and archaeology that are wrapped in the label of science, but really have very little. They'll find one bone. And from that, they'll reconstruct an entire animal. That's called creative interpretation. And I'm all right with creative interpretation, but I'm not willing to accept it as hard science. We just get weird. The Bible's not a science book. It doesn't give us an explanation or an answer for everything, and don't try to make it into that. You'll be disappointed. The world we live in is not simple or easily understood, and there are complex variables and many things happening. The simplest things that we all know are fascinating if you just stop and watch. You and I

0: own personal life. But God's Word and the Spirit of God will give us the courage to face every challenge with the assurance that we can be triumphant in Christ.
1: 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Now, let's get back to Pastor Allen with his message called Science, Angels, and Jesus. 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
0: I bumped into somebody this week, and they said, "You don't know me, but you know my husband." And I said, "Okay." And they said, you came to the hospital at Vanderbilt to see him. He was in intensive care." I said, "Well, tell me his name." And she told me, I said, "Oh, I remember. He was in a Jeep that flipped upside down, and he was underwater for way too long." And I got a call, and by the time I got to the hospital, just awful. And I was there that same day to see somebody else with a gunshot wound, and it was awful. There was a child that was sick, and I had to sit with that family, and it was awful. It was just an awful day at the hospital. Now, God healed that young man. Inexplicable. I mean, it really was. I mean, I'm grateful for what all the doctors could do, but the doctors couldn't fix that. But the little girl I went to see that day, there was no hope for her. And I happened to be sitting there when the doctors came in, and they said, "You know, we don't know what caused it. We don't know if the traumas are, there were things happening. We don't know if it's going to continue, if it's going to get worse. We're not sure how to treat it." There were five doctors. They all said, I don't know. When the doctors left, the family turned and looked at me. I wanted to be anywhere else. The smartest doctors in town were all looking at them going, "I don't know. I don't know." And so I opened my Bible and we read scriptures and I prayed. The Lord healed that little girl. Amen. Not in a day. Not absent medical, but he restored her in a way that medical science did not put as an option on the table in that moment in time. But I got on the elevator after making those three visits at the top of the hospital. And I was mad at God. So why do you send me to circumstances when there's not an answer? You ever get mad at God? Being a pastor does not remove you from that. And I'm on the elevator, and I got on the elevator on the top, so I was by myself, but it stopped at every floor, which put me in a much better mood. And every time it stopped, somebody with a white coat got on. So by the time we got to the bottom, it was me and an elevator full of doctors. And I really was in a foul mood by then. And I'm making my way to the parking lot, which is, the car is much further away than it is at church, just, oh, by the way. But I'm making my way to the parking lot. And inside, I didn't hear God speak to me in an audible, but I had a real sense of the Lord talking to me. He said, "Did those doctors look angry?" I just sat in a room with five of them who said, "I don't know," like a dozen times. And then they'll send a bill. And I realized that building is filled with people who face challenges and circumstances every day for which they don't know the answer. And in my arrogance, I was demanding, "I'm not going to make any appointments unless you can give me the answer." By the time I got to my car, I said, "God, I am so sorry. I don't need an answer. I'm delighted to go sit with whomever, wherever, whenever. And say, you know, I don't know. I don't always know why, and I don't know how. But I know someone who does." Yes. I don't want you to be a blind consumer of science.

0: any more than I want you to be a blind consumer of church. But I don't want you to stand in opposition to it, and I don't want you to feel threatened. Your faith and science are entirely compatible. I don't believe they're at odds. Faith is observable. Real faith lived out is something that is observable. Faith is connected to outcomes. If there's no faith, if there's no outcomes involved, it's not faith. It doesn't mean we don't walk through shadowed valleys and we don't have problems. But folks, the fact that you have faith and you believe God and you trust God, it's connected to outcomes. Amen. If there's no outcomes, it's a fantasy. Hebrews 11:3, I put it in your notes, there's hope, I'm coming back. You got two pages of scriptures and I'm 20 minutes in, we're getting to the first one. This is going to be a problem. But it's Hebrews 11, verse 3. It says, by faith we understand that the universe was formed at God's command, so that what is seen was not made out of what was visible. The Bible's introducing us to an idea that the physical, visible world in which we live is not the only part of our existence. How do you know that? By faith is how you know that. Faith says, I believe in something more than what I can measure and hold. I'm not diminishing or denying what I can measure and hold, but there is more to my person. There's more to my experience. There's more to my journey through time than that. There are more factors, more variables than what I can measure. Don't apologize for being people of faith. It does not diminish your intellect when you say you believe the Bible to be authoritative. Which leads me to the second component of your title, and angels. And I thought they were a good transition from this, because angels are from another dimension. We don't measure their height and weight. We don't have a normal growth chart for angels. If you have a baby and you go to your regular checkups, they'll tell you how your child is doing in comparison to normal. Now, we've never met normal, but apparently they've measured normal. We don't have a comparable chart for angels. They're not from this dimension. They don't have an earth suit. But that doesn't make them any less real, any less powerful, nor does it diminish in any way their ability to affect your experience. Well, I don't believe that. Okay. But that doesn't change anything. That doesn't change things any more than if you say you don't believe in gravity. It just puts you at a deficit when you're standing on something that's very far above the ground. I'm fascinated with Christians that say when they think by denying believability, when they say, you know, they read something in their Bible, I don't know if I believe that, as if it removes them from the consequence or the impact. I don't believe eating Oreos and ice cream will make me fat. But that will not help me stay healthy, because my belief won't change my metabolism or the reality of all that refined sugar. And you and I have a habit of denying things that are biblical because we either don't like the implications, we don't want to deal with the consequences, so we think some wall of projected rejection of the truth will make us safe. We do it on all around the spectrum. We'll say, you know, I just have a hard time believing God created the heavens and the earth. Oh, it's easier for you to believe it just happened? Poof. You don't see any evidence of intelligent design in our world? Does it all look random to you? Really? We struggle with this all the way around. Angels are a part of your experience and your life and a very prominent part of the biblical narrative. They're not bit players. There is no Jesus story with that angelic involvement. None. That's not in this session, but it's a part of what we will look at. And God's purposes in your life, God's purposes for your family, are impossible for me to imagine without the involvement of angels. I don't want you to worship them. The Bible tells us not to. I worship God. But I have to recognize the spiritual principality, the forces that are around us, both good and bad. Many of you are far more comfortable talking about the devil and the darkness and the wickedness and the evil than you are about the good. In fact, you say, I don't see it. You say, God is moving. I don't see it. Pastor, I know you say God is moving, but I look and I look and I look and I just can't see anything. Because we've spent so much more time talking about the darkness and the wickedness and the evil. We should be world class at knowing what God is doing. God brought us in Murfreesboro, Tennessee, a firsthand personal experience with someone who's been in prison for their faith in South Korea so we could pray, because we said a few months ago we would start praying for the nations where the church was struggling. God is moving in the earth. Hebrews 1:14 says, are not all angels ministering spirits sent to serve those who will inherit salvation? I don't know everything that angels do, but I can tell you one little window we're given in Scripture. They're ministering spirits sent into the earth to help those who will inherit salvation. They're to help the body of Christ, believers. They have targeted assignments. They're not here to help everybody equally. It's not socialist. That's another lesson. Look at Psalm 103 if you don't believe me. The Lord has established his throne in heavens and his sovereignty rules over all. Bless the Lord, you his angels, mighty in strength, who perform his word, obeying the voice of his word. Angels obey the word of the Lord. And they use their mighty strength to see that his word is performed. Maybe I should pay more attention. Hebrews 13, don't forget to entertain strangers. For by so doing, some people have entertained angels without knowing it. You'll read that and somebody will go, you know, I'm just not entertaining strangers. I don't like that. I'm not doing that. I don't care what the Bible says. Can I help you another way? Just start saying, I don't want any angelic help. I'll tee it up against evil on my own. I really would not encourage you to say that. But if there's a possibility that you could do something, you could engage in a behavior that would enable you to become more aware of what God's purposes was and what he was doing, why would you not do that? Practice hospitality. They don't have to be complete strangers. Get to know people. I try to make room in my life on a regular basis to interact with people that I don't know well. Now, I can't do it in 3-hour blocks, but I do it on a regular basis. I would encourage you to do the same. From time to time, I'm not usually, my discernment is not such that in real time I think, oh, you're an angel. I'm not that good. But from time to time, I will reflect back on an interaction and I will think, you know, that could very well have been an angel. I don't publish it. I don't sit down and do a video about it. Because I'm not trying to draw any attention to it. Sometimes when God sends angels, you know, it's not because you're doing so well. Does anybody remember the story of Balaam? Prophet. Man that knew the voice of the Lord, could speak a blessing or a curse. I mean, he had an impressive spiritual resume. He was so spiritually dense, so carnal. God sent an angel to kill him, and the donkey had more discernment than the prophet. So you don't need to make a deal out of it. You don't have to publish it. But I tell you, open your heart to God's provision.
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6: With SRN News, I'm Keith Peters in Washington. European leaders join President Volodymyr Zelensky in Kyiv for the 35th anniversary of Ukraine's Independence Day. Russia's invasion, which began in 2022, pushed on, with both countries escalating aerial attacks that are killing civilians. On Monday, UK Prime Minister Andy Burnham made his first overseas trip since taking office, joining other European leaders in Kyiv. The Supreme Court is siding with the Trump administration in a case over President Trump's executive order restricting mail-in voting, though it remains unclear how much can be implemented before the fast-approaching midterm elections. The U.S. Postal Service laid out its plans for implementing the order last week, but time is running short to impose major changes. On Wall Street, the Dow by 140 points. More details at SRNNews.com.
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0: Hi, this is Chris. 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
6: Pokenberry Falls, here we come.